super fast. But I think it's important to speak about this as a political community and not a nation state, mainly because there are moments where the Roman state does basically become pretty close to a nation state. But then there's really a good span of almost 500 years between the turn of the 3rd century and the middle of the 7th century where it does function basically as a nation state. And then it stops and it falls into crisis and it doesn't work that way. And then it comes back again. Right? And so I can't defend the idea of the Roman state as a nation state because it's not like there's a steady progression from something primitive to a nation state and the Roman state stays there. There's a progression and then there's a falling back and then there's another progression. And then in the 11th century, the nation state becomes an empire. It becomes very messy to think about this as anything but basically a political community. And so how did Romans understand it? Well, we have a Roman who tells us what I think summarizes in a nutshell what Romans believe this political community to be. And here I have such a temptation to like wander over there, but I won't. So this comes from the work of a historian named Appian. And Appian is a very interesting figure because he's a Greek speaker. He was born in the city of Alexandria in Egypt. He sees himself as Greek. He sees himself as Egyptian. But when he was sort of in his 20s, he left Egypt, he went to Rome, he started a career in Rome, he was a Roman citizen, he eventually became a priest in a Roman temple, the Temple of Venus in Roma, which is, if you've been to Rome, that giant temple that's kind of across the valley from the Colosseum. He was one of the first priests in that temple. And so this is a guy who is Greek, Egyptian, and Roman. All of those things at once. And he describes how you can be all of those things at once. When he writes his history, he writes the history not sequentially, starting with the earliest thing and ending with the latest thing. He writes it instead based on when various parts of the Roman Empire become part of the Roman Empire. And he uses a term, ethne, which means, you know, literally nations, but really he's talking about the people who live in a particular region. And he writes the history of each ethnos separately until they become part of the Roman state. And then when they become part of the Roman state, they're incorporated into the Roman archē, which literally means empire, but effectively what he's talking about is the Roman state. And what's interesting is, the work moves kind of geographically around the Mediterranean as each ethnos becomes part of the archē. And then once Egypt is conquered by the Emperor Augustus, then the history changes because now every ethnos is part of the archē. And so then it becomes a linear history that moves chronologically like histories we're accustomed to. So what Appian is saying is that archē is a unit that contains all of these ethne, right? The empire is a unit that contains a whole bunch of different nations. And when you're part of it, you don't lose that identity of what ethnos you come from. You gain an identity. And so becoming Roman is not about like converting to Christianity, where you stop being pagan and you start being Christian. Becoming Roman is like, I don't even know how to describe it. It's like, I am from New Jersey. I'm no longer living in New Jersey, but you can hear I'm from New Jersey. But I live in California and I'm part of the United States. Those are added identities to my New Jersey identity. And it makes total sense to us and it made total sense to them. And so membership in this Roman political community means that you're part of something bigger than your hometown or even the home region you come from. And so when we think of the Roman state in this way, we get this massive history of this entity that billions of people become invested in belonging to. And the durability of this is astonishing. So this political community starts in the 8th century BC as a Latin-speaking pagan monarchy set in 7 hills above the Tiber River in central Italy, and it ends in 1204 AD, as a Greek-speaking Christian empire centered on the city of Constantinople. It begins during the beginning of the Iron Age in Italy. It ends when people are using gunpowder in wars in Eurasia. This is how long it lasts, right? And in these two millennia, like everything about the Roman state changes. Its religion.

It's language, it's center of political gravity. But that political identity remains, right? That state, that arche, that unit that everybody kind of attaches themselves to, it's still there. And so how did it endure for so long? Now the question, I think, becomes much more interesting. It's less trivia and more, how do you build something like this? Right? How do you build a structure that people, first of all, want to belong to, and then second of all, can belong to while still retaining every kind of connection to who they were in the past? That seems like an amazingly important question, but it's one Roman historians don't ask. And the reason we don't ask it is in large part because this span of time is so long. So when Roman historians divide our work up into our specializations, these are only some of the specializations that we have. So if you work on early Rome, you're really working on the period from the 8th century BC to about 509 BC. 509 BC is the revolution that leads to the beginning of the Roman Republic. We'll talk about that a little bit later. The early Republic is almost 250 years, running from 509 to 287. The middle Republic, 287 to 133. The late Republic, 133 to 30 BC. The high empire, 210 years, right? Almost as long as the United States has lasted. 30 BC to 180 AD. The late empire, another 215 years, 180 to 395. And then you get this catch-all that is Byzantium, which is another 1,100 years of history that then Byzantinists divide up. And there's a reason why these divisions exist, you know, because they make sense. On one level, they make a lot of sense. Because the stuff that we do when we do this work is very different in each of these periods. So scholars working on early Roman history, let's move back. So scholars working on early Roman history, this is the kind of stuff you have. So this is a set of post holes on the on the Palatine Hill. These are thought to be where Romulus originally set up the city of Rome. He didn't, but these are representative of the kinds of housing that people lived in. And we know this because when they buried their dead, they did it in these little huts that represent, you know, where they lived. And so they bury the ashes and then like precious like keepsakes in these little huts to represent kind of the afterlife, so it looks like this life. But usefully, we can map the little post holes and say, hey, it looks pretty much like what you'd need if you wanted to build that. We have some writing, but it's stuff like that, the Lapis Niger. It's not amazingly detailed stuff. As you move later, in the High Empire, we have incredible materials. We have things like these wall paintings that come from the Villa of Livia. We have, of course, massive monuments like the Colosseum, so massive that nobody in that early Roman period could ever conceive of something like that existing, and definitely couldn't conceive of how to build it. The art is just spectacularly beautiful. But we also have all kinds of other stuff about from the High Empire that allows us to reconstruct what's going on there, stuff related to daily life. So like that's a bowl given out by people running for election. You get free food, you finish the food, you see the name of the guy who paid for the food on the bowl. This is a fragmentary text that's written, it's painted on a wall. These are coins, again, with writing. We have all sorts of stuff that not only is like history about what happened, but also just the remains of daily life in written form. And then you move to Byzantium and you have a whole other set of evidence. You have spectacular things like Hagia Sophia that exist basically structurally intact. You have art and religion that is Christian and Greek, but still sort of engaged with actively by people in these towns and communities. And we even have autographed manuscripts of texts written by their actual author, right? And so this is a history of written by the man, by the historian Michael Ateliades. And Ateliades, actually, we have his signature. It's on this. We have the autographs of Roman emperors from the later period, right? All of this stuff makes sense to divide. If you're working with, like,
let's rebuild a hut based on some drilled things in bedrock and a representation in clay, you are not doing the same work as somebody working with the autographed manuscript of a historian. And yet, it's the same state. And so it makes sense that we have these divisions, but it also creates problems when we have these divisions. Because when we impose a division on the past that's convenient for us, we're also separating the stories of individuals who lived through those moments. So we miss the fact that when we throw down that curtain that says, okay, it's 287 BC, now we're in the Middle Republic, nobody in 287 BC is like, oh my God, I'm so excited I made it to the Middle Republic. It doesn't make any sense to them to do that. And it doesn't make any sense for us to try to reconstruct their lives by doing that. And so there's a reason we do it, but there's also something we lose when we do it. And so at each point in these processes, we have something constant. All of these people believe that they are part of a Roman political community. That's a constant. And when we draw these lines, the lines make sense. But when we draw these lines, we lose that. We lose that sense that you could be in Constantinople in the year 1100 and still feel like you are connected to Romulus or Julius Caesar or Cicero or Constantine, because your political community is still there, it's still intact, and you are invested in it. And what we see is those connections are things Romans themselves frequently reference, because that Roman identity is meaningful to them. So I'll give you just some examples from various points where you can see someone saying this Roman identity is meaningful to me. So in the royal period, we have this tomb painting from Volsky, and it's painted by an Etruscan, but it represents Max Starna, who is identified with Rome's sixth king, Servius Tullius, fighting alongside someone named Gnaeus Tarquinius Rumi. So Gnaeus Tarquin of Rome, right? And so there, the identity of Rome matters. It's referenced, right? He is Roman. That's why his Etruscan name is Nave Tarquinius Rumi, because he's Roman. You move later, and under the empire, here's a coin from 12 AD. It shows the Emperor Tiberius. And again, I'm so tempted to bounce over there and do this, but you can see on there, Rome et Og. So this is a coin from the city of Lyon in France, and it represents an altar to Rome and Augustus in the city of Lyon. Because people in Lyon, yes, they're Gallic. Yes, they live in the city of Lugdunum. But yes, they are also identifying quite strongly with Rome. This is now almost 900 years later. This is a coin of the Emperor Leo VI that's minted in Constantinople. And on the front, you can see it listing him as Leon Vasileus Rome. So Leo, the Emperor of the Romans. And on the back, Leo en Theo, so Leo in God, Vasileus Romaeon, right? In God, the Emperor of the Romans. So 900 years later, this idea is still there. It's still the language they're using. And it's not just the identification as Romans that mattered. It's also the knowledge that this connection that you in the present enjoy to all those people in the past should help the way you think about the world you're in at this moment. So for example, in 48 AD, the Emperor Claudius in Lyon, we have this is actually the text of a speech given by the Emperor Claudius to the Roman Senate in 48. We actually have it. It is an ancient document. You can go to Lyon and see it. In this, he references Max Starna, the Etruscan king. And he says that Max Starna is a reason why I, in 48 AD, can let people who are now from what's now France join the Roman Senate, which is supposed to be up to that point made up only of Italians. He says, we as Romans have always introduced talented people into our society when it's necessary. And here's my example of it, Max Starna, right? Look to the past to understand the present. Leo does the same thing in 900 when he says, I'm putting together a law code
My law code is not just what I think we should do. It's something where I take everything

Everything from the earliest times until now. And that's my law code, right? The past matters in shaping the present. And so these connections matter because they allow the state to bring in new people and new ideas and new traditions and to change, but to do it in a fashion that does not break the connection with the past. And that connection with the past is not religious, it's not linguistic, it's not geographic. All those things change in those 2,000 years. It's political. That political connection is what gives you this way of understanding the present in dialogue with that past. Because all Romans across this immense span of time understood something pretty fundamental about how their society works. They are stakeholders, they're shareholders in a multi-generational political enterprise. They don't own it, they inherit it, and the goal is to pass it on in better shape than you got it to your kids. We would call this citizenship. And Romans are very clear about how citizenship matters, what it actually represents, and how this state is connected to it. So I have a quote from Cicero. This is one of my absolute favorite quotes. I use it all the time because it's, in a sense, the most concise way to understand what Roman political life is like. A republic is the property of the people. It's very concise in English. It's even more concise in Latin. Res publica, res populi, right? Res publica means the public thing. Res populi means is a thing of the people, a thing belonging to the people. So what is the republic? It's something that belongs to its citizens. And who are its citizens? They're people joined together by a consensus about what's lawful and what's good. That, in a nutshell, is the thing that unifies Romans across all those generations. That ownership, right? That fact that the state belongs to them. But this isn't, that idea that the state belongs to its citizens is not novel for Romans. There are other states in antiquity that do this. What is novel for Romans is the idea that you can take people who aren't born Roman and you can give them a share in that state, an equal share in that state. And so we have a speech given in 144 AD by a 27-year-old orator named Elias Aristides. And he is he's from Asia Minor. He comes to the city of Rome for the dedication of the Temple of Venus in Roma. That's the Temple of Venus in Roma. Appian is probably there, right? So this kind of gives you a sense of the moment we're in. In that speech, he celebrates what it means to be part of this empire. And he says, Rome created an empire whose eternal duration the whole world prays for because Rome alone of all those who have ever gained an empire, and the word he's using here is arche, of course, it rules over men who are free because it made citizenship expansion a worthy goal and caused the label Roman to mark a common nationality that people across this entire space could share. And so when Aristides is writing about this, citizenship is not yet universal for everybody, but it is available to the people who are talented, the people who can contribute to Rome. And then in 212 AD, it becomes universal. And the terms of that universality are really interesting because we have the text, right? This is the law in which the Emperor Caracalla extends citizenship to everybody in the Roman world. This is the actual text of the law. And in it, it says, I grant Roman citizenship to all aliens. By aliens, he just means non-Romans, throughout the Roman world with local citizenship remaining intact. That's what Appian is talking about, right? You now are a member of this larger political community, but you don't lose who you are. If you're Athenian, you're still Athenian, but you're also Roman. And so this is how you create a political community. You don't make people choose to be Roman or what they were before. You add Roman to what they were before so that you can create a membership in that political community that's personally meaningful to them. And from that point forward, the Roman state belonged to every free person who lived in it. Everybody who's not a slave is a shareholder in this state. And that's really important because there's 60 million of them. The Roman state at that time is basically the size of Australia. So then we get something else really interesting happening about a century later. The Emperor Constantine.

time converts to Christianity, and Christianity becomes a kind of overlay onto this. Again, it's part of this system. You could be not Christian and still be a Roman citizen. But at the time that Constantine converts, Christians try to figure out exactly what does it mean to be Christian in a Christian empire, and they come up with a system that is an even more clear articulation of what Appian had already talked about. This idea of becoming Roman while also being other things. So I'm going to show a text again. This is a text, it's a chronicle written by the emperor Eusebius, the bishop Eusebius of Caesarea, roughly at the time Constantine converted to Christianity. So this is an early 4th century AD text. And what Eusebius was really interested in doing is taking the histories of all of these diverse people across the world and lining them up so you could say, okay, in this year, this happened in Rome. Here we go, wait, there we go. This happened in Rome. This happened in Persia. No, where is that? Judea. This happened in Persia. This happened in Macedonia. This happened in Lydia. This happened in Egypt. Right? And so you have just columns saying, okay, Persia, Judaism, meaning the Old Testament, Rome, Greece, Asia Minor, Egypt. As you move through time, what we see is these categories, these columns, start disappearing. So right here, we see a column that was the column that represented the Seleucids, the regime in Syria that rose after Alexander the Great's empire fell apart. And the top of this, the column is still there on this page, but it says the Syrian kingdom has disappeared. The Syrian kingdom has died. And so there's a column with a heading that says this is the Syrian kingdom's column, but there's nothing in it because the regime has died. The next page, the column, the circle is there, but there's nothing in it and the column is empty. The next page after that, it's gone. And then the last one to disappear is the Jewish kingdom. And so Judaism disappears as a separate category with the destruction of the temple by the emperor Titus in 70. And so we see in there, this says that the temple is destroyed. And then after that, we have just one column, a Roman column. So what we should understand from what Eusebius is doing is not this is genocide. That's not what he's saying. What he's saying is now these separate columns, like a kind of stream that comes together into a river, they are now Roman. And so it's not that their history doesn't exist. It's that their history has now merged with Roman history. And after 70, there is just Roman history. Right? This is Appian's model as well, except now you can see it visualized. And so this is the way that you get stuff like, well, like why do Romans preserve Greek history? Because it's their history. Why are Romans interested in Egyptian history? Because it's also part of their history, right? Egyptian history eventually merges with Roman history. Greek history eventually merges with Roman history. All of these traditions in the past are still valid. They're still meaningful. They're still part of the story. But the story now has become a Roman story because all of these people are part of this Roman arche. And so Roman political history then is the story of 80 generations of Roman citizens and the state that they collectively pass on to their ancestor, from their ancestors to their heirs. And so this is how you get this unity, right? Romans are bringing new people in, they're bringing new historical traditions in. The history of that political entity becomes a history of all 60 million people in this space the size of Australia. And as the Roman state starts to shrink, beginning in the 5th century, there isn't any sense of, hey, I live in Greece, this isn't me anymore. You're still Roman because you now are the heirs of that political tradition. That political community is shrinking, but you're still in it, just like your grandfather and your great-grandfather. And it doesn't matter if your great-great-great-great-great-great-great-grandfather was Spartan and not Roman, that's still there. It's just Spartan history merged with Roman history. So if this is the case, how should we look at some of these famous moments of political change that people might say, well, that's the end of the Roman state? I think we can see and we can understand them as
evolutions instead of revolutions. So let's start with the transition from the Roman monarchy to the Republic in 509 BC.

Roman kings traditionally had been chosen, they'd been elected. And so you didn't become king because your dad was king. You became king because there was a period after the king died where Roman notables called patricians would come together and they would basically give like on-the-job interviews to people. So people would be king for like 5 days. You'd kind of then decide, hey, yeah, that guy was terrible. We're not giving the job to him. But eventually the patricians would agree on somebody. They would nominate them, and then the plebeians, who are simply everybody who's not patrician, and it's important to emphasize, everybody who's not patrician, some of those everybodies who are not patrician are richer than patricians. They're more powerful than patricians. They are just simply not hereditary aristocracy. The patricians would pick the king, the plebeians would vote yes or no, and if the plebeians voted yes, then that's your king, right? And so it's a process of kind of voting and deliberation, but the last two Roman kings hadn't been chosen this way. So Servius Tullius, who we met earlier, he was born a slave. Patricians were not going to pick him. And so he took power following the assassination of his predecessor, and instead of going to the patricians and saying, hey, pick me, which he knew they wouldn't, he just simply said, okay, well, I'm king if the plebeians approve. He held a vote, they said yes, and so he's king. And so it's not the same process, but it's not totally foreign to that process either. The next king did something that is totally foreign to that process. He campaigned with patricians and said, you know, Servius Tullius is terrible. He's doing all these horrible things. Get rid of him. I will do these things for you. Patricians are like, okay, that's great. He killed Servius Tullius and then just declared himself king. And so neither patricians nor plebeians formally did anything to approve Tarquinius Superbus. And Tarquinius Superbus governed in that way. He hired only his family members. The regime was devoted to really making himself and his family members rich. And eventually, one of his family members raped a woman named Lucretia. And this prompted a revolt where Lucretia's relative, a man named Brutus, overthrew Tarquinius Superbus and created the Roman Republic. So this seems like a pretty major revolution, right? You overthrow a king, you create a republic. It's kind of like what we did. It's kind of like what the French did. It kind of looks like it should be a break in the way the state works. But then we look at what actually stays the same. Romans remain citizens of their state. The new republic is headed by patrician magistrates called consuls. They are selected by patricians. They're voted on by plebeians. Their term of office is 1 year instead of life, but that process looks pretty familiar if you look at how Roman kings were chosen. The vote took place in an assembly that was created by Servius Tullius. And so the republic then is, in a sense, the replacement of the king by two consuls who serve 1 year terms instead of a lifetime term. But they're answerable to an assembly that already existed and was created by one of the kings. And the process is basically an adaptation of what was used to choose a king. The republic even created something called the Rex Sacrorum, which is the king of sacred things, to handle religious rituals that kings once did, because now they don't have kings, they have consuls. And the Rex Sacrorum actually lived in a place called the Regia, the House of the Kings, which you can now see in the Roman Forum if you go there. And so this is not actually a break in the state. This is an evolution of the state. The institutions in this state change in the way they manifest themselves, but the basic institutions are pretty much still there. You just have an adaptation of what's going on. And so the state is still functioning. It's not a break. The same is true when the republic transforms into the empire. So the republic very quickly developed into a system of government that over time became more inclusive of plebeians until in 287. The political division between patricians and plebeians basically fell away. And so that's why the Middle Republic starts in 287 BC. Over time, though, the republic became so successful that it conquered lots of territory, as we know, and then economic inequality crept in as people administering this territory became extraordinarily wealthy. The republic failed to solve this problem. Popular frustration developed into violence. And then in 44 BC, the violence sort of crescendoed with the death of Julius Caesar. This provoked

a civil war that lasted about 15 years. And when Augustus finally won that civil war, he needed to decide how to keep the state functional. And like those who founded the Republic, what Augustus decided to do was to basically evolve the existing structures rather than replace them. So Augustus wrote a text that was published across the empire at the time of his death. This is called the Res Gestae, which is basically the stuff I did. And so it's Augustus's version of like his propagandistic version of what it is he's doing. And we have this is a text of this from Ankara. If you go to Rome and you go to the Areopagus Museum, you can see a much nicer, more legible Latin text of it. But it was published everywhere. It's not a rare text. It's basically what Augustus says. And what Augustus says is, in my 6th and 7th consulships, so 28 and 27 BC, after putting an end to the civil war, and I obtained everything by universal consent, I handed over the res publica from my power to the dominion of the Senate and the Roman people.

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Send us an email at knowledge@uctv.tv. 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Tonight on UCTV.

People with synesthesia experience the ordinary world in quite extraordinary ways. For some people, when they look at letters on a page, each letter might have its own distinctive colour, which either appears in the synesthete's mind eye or is perhaps projected onto the page on top of the regular text. For other synesthetes, time and the calendar, for example, or numbers are seen visuospatially as kind of an undulating landscape. And this might serve as a memory aid. So, for example, we see it in the case of Jill Price that was presented earlier. Not only has she got fantastic autobiographical memory, she perceives the years in terms of her own internal landscape of time. This is one of my first case studies of synesthesia, and this is a man who tastes words. As he's listening to me speaking now, each word might have its own distinct flavour on his mouth. And this is his representation of the London tube map, the underground. And words for him might taste of celery or sausage meat. He grew up in Britain in the 1960s, where this was your quintessential kind of diet growing up. So he's internalized this in his synesthesia. One of the first case studies that points to extraordinary ability in synesthesia is this book by Luria called The Mind of a Mnemonist. And this is somebody who's described as having an infinite memory, who never forgets things, who can remember sequences of abstract syllables that are presented to him and then recalls them years later, and also has phenomenal autobiographical memory as well. As well as having amazing memory, he also had various kinds of synesthesia, so numbers would elicit colours. The sound of somebody's voice would have both colours, tastes,

and touch. So he had a multiplicity of different kinds of synesthesia. And this is a case that we've already heard about, who has both synesthesia and Asperger syndrome, high-functioning autism. So Daniel could recite pi to 20,000 decimal places, a feat which takes around 5 hours just to say the digits aloud. But what he's doing when he's recalling them is also extraordinary, because for him, the digits is not just a verbal string, it's a visuospatial string that he reads off in his mind's eye. And this is his representation of the first 20 digits of pi. For him, each digit has its own particular color and its own particular texture and its own position in the sequence that he reads off as he's recollecting this sequence. So these are extraordinary cases. Is synesthesia in general linked to enhanced memory? And if so, why might this be? What we know about synesthetes is that they have differences in their brain, although these aren't well characterized. It's more gray matter and more white matter organization, at least patchy within some regions. One possibility is that you can use synesthesia as a kind of a memory aid. If you see words spelled out, then it might help you to remember them. You're using your synesthesia as a kind of cognitive tool. The other possibility is that it's something about the brain changes themselves that give rise not only to synesthesia, but also give rise to other particular cognitive phenotypes, such as enhanced memory. And I'll argue in favor of this and present various lines of evidence. So first of all, if we look at the memory ability of people with synesthesia, these are people who experience words and letters as colored, and we would give them a standard recognition memory test in which we present them with a sequence of, say, 30 words to remember. And then at test, we present them with 60 words, some of half of which they saw before and half of which they didn't. And we made them visually similar to try and confuse them. And of course, they were presented in a random order, not consecutively like this. But at the end, we also ask, what strategy did you use for memorizing them? And actually, when you back sort people by the kind of strategy they have, yes, these kind of semantic associations have a best strategy, but it doesn't make any difference what strategy you use. If you're a synesthete, you do better on this particular test. Another way of doing it with another group is that you actually give them a strategy. So one is that you can process it deeply. You make semantic judgments about words, such as whether it's living. And the other is you process it shallowly. You ask about the letters in the word. And again, whether or not you process it shallowly or deeply, synesthetes have better memory for words here, and they produce fewer false alarms, misrecognitions of them. So here, these are verbal stimuli that for these people elicit colors. What about if you look at non-verbal visual stimuli? So these are some of the kinds of stimuli that we presented. So again, here we would have scenes. So we would present them with, say, a series of 30 scenes, and then at test, we'd present them with the same scenes and ones that are very similar, just a little bit different. Or also fractals, or very abstract images, which people find very hard. They're very hard to recode verbally or in any other particular way. Or similarly, you can have regular colored scenes, but you can manipulate them in some way. You can reverse it, you can flip the color, for example, or you can make objects appear or disappear. So this is, again, a difficult memory test. What we find here is that synesthetes outperform control. So here what we've got is effect size. So this is a measure of the relative advantage of synesthetes over controls. Typically, they have medium effect sizes, but actually they do much better for visual material over verbal material, even though the visual material is not triggering any extra experiences for these people. They describe thinking in visual images. For them, they think in very sensory ways. Remembering events is like reliving it in your mind's eye. And for some things, they do particularly well. So notice for the fractals, that's actually one of their best things. And these are very hard for people typically to remember. They can hold on to visual patterns very well. So what I would argue here is that synesthesia is linked to enhanced memory. But although you might sometimes use synesthesia as a memory aid, it's probably something more fundamental in terms of the way that their brain is wired, in terms of holding on to visual and sensory information, for example, in these stimuli. What you will also see in these studies is that synesthetes do well on lab tests of memory, but actually their memory isn't so phenomenal that they're going to produce jaw-dropping feats at a party.
And some of my colleagues have said, well, hang on, this means that these exceptional cases that we've talked about, they're anomalies. These are the outliers. Something different must be going on in these cases. And I've kind of toyed with this idea, but actually we don't necessarily need to look for a different explanation for those who have a small upward shift and for those who have a large one. And all we have to do is just think about the normal distribution. So here, what you've got is a shift of half a standard deviation. So this is at the low end of a medium effect size, very much the conservative end of what I presented. So the synesthetes are here in the light blue. And what you can do is you can slide

are very much overrepresented at the extremes here. And if you exceed this, so if you go up to an effect size of 0.8, which again is not unrealistic given some of the data I presented, you see again that it goes up quite astonishingly, the amount of synesthetes that you would expect at the high end. So if you put it another way, if you were to give me 1,000 people and you were to rank them in terms of their memory ability from left to right, and you asked me, can I find a synesthete amongst that distribution, where would I look? Well, I could look where the mean is, because that's where most of the synesthetes are numerically. But the problem with that is that you've also got an awful lot of non-synesthetes who will be performing at that level. The best place to look is actually at the 1,000th person on the right. And statistically, that is the person most likely to have synesthesia. And you don't need to do the experiment, it's just maths. But the closest experiment we've done is to take a group of people who perform in memory championships. So there are world rankings for doing bizarre things like remembering the order of a pack of cards in 35 seconds and so on. And we were able to test 18 of these memory athletes. And we checked using a valid measure of graphene color synesthesia, the standard one in the literature, and showed that they synesthetes are very significantly overrepresented within this group. So the prevalence of graphene color synesthesia is 1-2%. Other types of synesthesia push it up. And we had a group of controls that we tried to select in a similar way. So we've heard a little bit about the relationship between synesthesia and autism, and I came to this quite skeptical. Why would these two very different things be related? But they are related. So Simon Baron-Cohen and a group in Germany were the first people to actually show that there's an increased incidence of synesthesia in autism. So they took a group of people with autism and looked for synesthesia. We also did this ourselves, but amongst the autistic people, we looked to those people who have savant traits and those who don't. These were all high-functioning people with autism, by the way, so they're not at the low end of intellectual disability. So what we have here, both of these groups on the left have a clinical diagnosis of autism, but some of the autistic people are reporting savant abilities, and this includes things like perfect pitch or calendar calculation. And these people here are far more likely to have synesthesia than the kind of garden variety of people with a diagnosis of autism. So it is linked to autism, but it seems to be linked to special abilities. So as well as looking for synesthetic traits amongst people with autism, you can look for autistic traits amongst people with synesthesia. So one of the things that we did is that we took a standard questionnaire measure of autism that has 50 questions, and the questions are divided into 5 subscales, so 10 questions in each. 4 of the subscales actually ask about difficulties, so things like social skills, which people with autism find hard. But there's one subscale that asks about abilities, and that's attention to detail. So here, this particular question is reverse coded. People with autism are very good at finding the proverbial needle in a haystack. They do very good at Where's Waldo kind of puzzles, detecting parts in holes and so on. They do good at this. If we give this to a group of synesthetes, again, what we find, so this is a score from 0 to 50, controls are about 18, synesthetes are raised significantly. They fall quite considerably below the average of an autistic person. But actually, even this shift, what this means if you model the tail end of the distribution, is that you would expect at least twice as many synesthetes to be overrepresented in the tail than that. So these small shifts can have large effects at the tail, is one of my take-home messages. So here, these are the 5 subscales, and it looks complicated, but it isn't. In the gray bar, we've got our group with autism, so a high score means that you're high on the spectrum. In blue, you've got your synesthetes, and in orange, you've got your controls. So this is social skills here. What we can see is that for 4 out of 5 of these particular things, the synesthetes are indistinguishable from the controls. They're a little bit above them. But for 1 out of 5, the synesthetes are indistinguishable from people with autism, and this is in the attention to detail subscale. And we've subsequently confirmed that using what's called a change blindness paradigm, where you have to notice small changes in scenes that are flickering.
So autism has been defined in terms of these impairments, but in the most recent psychiatric definition, they added sensory symptom, and this was sensory hypersensitivity and also maybe hyposensitivity.

sensitivities. So some of the things might be finding bright lights particularly aversive or giving you a headache and so on. And people have developed various measures of this, again, initially using a questionnaire. So this is the one that we use, the Glasgow Sensory Questionnaire. And what we find here is that synesthetes are significantly above controls and numerically similar to people with autism on this measure, despite actually not having many of the classic signs of being autistic. We looked at this in more detail. So most of the people we've looked at are these people with graphene color synesthesia, because we have very obvious ways of verifying this in the lab. But we can also look at the presence of other kinds of synesthesia. So those people who see time, for example, in these kind of spatial calendars, people who have tastes or flavors in their mouth, people who experience words spelled out as they listen to speech. Some people see it like ticker tape, or having visual experiences to music. And what we can do, in effect, is we can take people and we just say, how many of these have you got? And actually, our synesthetes were asked this question often about 3 or 4 years ago when they first volunteered, and we've kept a database of that information. So this is what we find in terms of sensory sensitivity. We have a very clear dose effect between how many types of synesthesia somebody has and how much they report sensory sensitivity on this measure. So this is where people with autism are. If you've got zero types of synesthesia, you're our control group. These are people with 1, 2, 3, and 4. You can't read this at the bottom, but these are just different combinations of that 5, but you don't need to read it. If you have 3 types of synesthesia, that is your level of sensory sensitivity on this measure. And this is the proportion of people in these groups who are at the high end of the autism spectrum. So people with autism on this measure typically have a score of 32 or above. And what you can see is it goes up dramatically with the more types of synesthesia you have. So there is a clear relationship between synesthesia and autism, but it's complex, and it's to do with the nature of how synesthetic your brain is. So, to summarize, what I would say is that synesthesia is linked to certain abilities. It's linked to enhanced memory. It's also linked to some of the traits of autism. It's linked to sensory sensitivity, which I'm not sure whether that's a positive or a negative trait. It's normally cast in terms of a negative trait, but whether or not that has particular, whether it is linked to other abilities, I don't know. Attention to detail is a clear ability that is probably driving some of these savant abilities to notice patterns, to notice details in their sensory world. Although synesthetes don't necessarily present with the triad of impairments that classically define autism, what seems to happen is that you have an increased vulnerability of getting that. In a way, you buy into having the advantages of autism, but the danger is that you are more susceptible to getting the negative traits as well. It's almost as if synesthetes are occupying a very interesting cognitive niche where they're sliding up the autistic scale a little bit and getting some of the benefits, but they're not falling over the cliff edge. But you stand a risk of doing that, of course, just by moving up that particular genetic niche. So to conclude, synesthesia is linked to basic differences in brain function. We don't fully understand what those differences are, but my best guess is that it's to do with differences in plasticity, in holding on particularly to sensory information over time, and also to sensory sensitivity, both subjectively and probably, again, in terms of cognitive processing. Many of these traits seem to be shared with the positive features of autism, so abilities, savant characteristics, and so on. Synesthesia is linked to cognitive enhancements in memory, but again, it doesn't seem that synesthesia is just simply a mnemonic device or a cognitive tool. Some people do use their synesthesia in that way, but it seems to be a deeper connection between synesthesia and cognitive enhancement. And I guess in terms of a more general conclusion for this symposium is that even medium-sized effects, so the fact that synesthetes are shifted up by a medium-sized effect,
means has profound consequences at the tail, that you really can overrepresent things at the tail because of the way that these normal distributions go. So it might be that even though most synesthetes aren't exceptional, actually there's something about synesthesia that is really kind of driving things at that

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1: Well, it's a real pleasure to be here today. And I really want to highlight the degree to which the work we do at Berkeley is a team effort. And so my laboratory has postdoctoral fellows and students from the United States, from Chile, Colombia, Kenya, Nigeria, the Navajo Nation. And without the partnerships that that group builds, we couldn't get the type of sustained, substantive work on sustainability done that we're able to do on a regular basis. And that's really a hallmark of why it's so great to be here. In terms of my own work right now, our laboratory is really focused on the various efforts that make the so-called Paris Climate Accords, this two-degree pathway, real. And we do this at a variety of scales, and today I want to highlight a number of those features. And so, in brief, the Paris Climate Accord is a global partnership where each country committed to reduce its emissions. And essentially, so far, we have about a degree of global warming that countries have committed to avert. And that's really the pink slice of this pie, where each country's INDC, or national commitments, have brought this number down. In fact, at the waning days of the Obama administration, the so-called Kigali Accords were passed that cut about another half a degree off. And so our lab is focused on making those commitments verifiable and real and working at the science and policy level to verify and to sustain those commitments. The second part of the story, though, is that the gray area, going from about 3 degrees of warming to the 2-degree ceiling we want to achieve, requires the integration of basic science, of renewable energy, of smart energy systems, of storage, with the fossil fuels that we're committed to use for the near future, and put that into a package. And our efforts are really designed to put that all together in systems that can be used from households to communities to nations and regions. In fact, we're truly blessed to work in California, where those efforts are, in fact, part of the state policy. And if we think about this as a cartoon, this box of emissions, this 830 megatons of emissions, is what California would have been emitting in 2050 if we didn't embark on this path. Not only does California have a very strong pathway to meet these targets that our lab has worked hard to build up, but we also have a strategy step by step. And so in California, there's an effort to be incredibly efficient, both in terms of the transportation efficiency and electricity for our homes and buildings. That's represented by crushing that box of emissions in on either side. But we also have learned that we're going to have to critically shift ourselves towards electricity, away from all liquid fuels, both fossil and biofuels, to meet this dramatic 2-degree C target, or about an 80% reduction in emissions. So we crush the box, then we shift it over to the right, one of the good shifts to the right. And then what we do is we crush down and select cleaner and cleaner fuels through a variety of measures. And our laboratory here at Berkeley has been instrumental in helping to design those policies in conjunction with state regulators. That overall gives us this 80% reduction that we need. The efforts that we've built in California have also been part of partnerships around the planet. And so this map shows the current places around the globe where our team in my laboratory at Berkeley has worked with local governments, academic groups, industry, and think tanks to build what we've called the switch model. And it is a model of the power

0: power system that allows us to think through the impact and the benefits of emphasizing solar with storage, batteries with smart systems and buildings, the value of smart sensors and other technologies. Our efforts in California spread across Western North America. We have teams in place and partnerships in Chile, in China, in Kenya, in Mexico, and all these efforts have really built up a database of how these systems can be worked together. But that wouldn't be the whole story. If that wasn't hard enough, the fact that about 1.3 billion people on the planet don't have access to even basic electricity makes this job even harder. And in fact, the forecasts are that by 2030, we won't have changed that number much at all. So our laboratory has been involved in efforts to design better cook stoves, but also to produce the first field-based study ever to understand the so-called dose response or the impact analysis of changing to cleaner stoves. We do that by studying everything from the fuel mix to the emissions themselves, to some novel ways to bring those technologies to life, such as our wrapper star here, describing cook stoves that can also power cell phones and radios and things. This effort, this marriage of information technology and energy systems, has been a hallmark of our efforts that have now led to the fastest increase in energy access in the world, which is in East Africa, where so-called pay-as-you-go technologies, small solar and other devices tied into mobile payment systems with smart, secure mobile money, has allowed us to dramatically change the landscape. I've described large utility scale and small end-use scale, but in fact, we're also working at the intermediate scale, the less studied communities, where what we have are places where in Oakland, California, at Berkeley's own Gump Station in the South Pacific, and in rural and urban areas in Kenya, where what we're seeing are community-scale solutions that bring together these technologies with best practices to electrify those that don't have power and to green it for everyone else. Thank you so much for your time.
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I'm John Campbell, a professor in the philosophy department here, and I'd like to welcome you to today's Howison lecture. And can I say, it's just thrilling to be at an in-real-life lecture. It's so amazingly invigorating to have real people instead of boxes on a screen there. So hello, I'm glad you could all come. Today's lecture commemorates George Holmes Howison. Howison came to Berkeley in 1884 when he was 50, and he founded the philosophy department here. He was evidently a charismatic and much-loved individual with robustious philosophical views, which he developed with a great deal of force and exuberance. On his death, his many friends put together a fund, which is what's paying for today's lecture, in order to attract the most significant and influential thinkers of the day out here to the rural wilderness of California. So we're particularly delighted to have Stephen Yablo here today. Professor Yablo did his BSc in Maths and Philosophy at the University of Toronto, and he also spent some time at the University of Pune in India. He did his PhD in philosophy right here at the University of California, Berkeley, and he's living proof that a Berkeley education won't let you down. He went first, if I may say so, he went first to Michigan and then in 98 to MIT, where he's been to the present day. He's written dozens of sharp, incisive, original articles that have established him as one of the most reliably interesting and significant philosophers alive today.

0: His three books, Things, Thoughts, and the most recent one, Aboutness, develops a theory of the subject matter of a sentence in context. One theme of this book is that truths come to us wrapped in larger falsehoods. So often, I expect that all of us have been in this situation sometimes. Often, it will happen that you make a large claim, and then someone points out the consequences of what you said, and you say, well, I didn't mean that. I wasn't talking about that. I was talking about something else. And you want to kind of cut away the bit that wasn't what you were talking about. And that once it's pointed out, as it hadn't really been systemically pointed out before, it's clear that that's a very important part of ordinary communication, what's going on in an ordinary conversation. But its systematic analysis is very, very difficult. And Yablo's book is, I think, so far as I know, the only, certainly the first, and to this day, I think, the only full-scale, systematic attempt at giving an analysis of this important subject. His subject today is the demarcation problem in philosophy. This, in contrast, is an old problem, I think, or at any rate, by American standards, it goes back to the 1920s. So it's very old. But the problem, as he explained it, is that philosophy doesn't have a distinctive subject matter. I mean, if you're in astrophysics, you can say, I study the heavens. Biology, you can say, I study cellular organisms. But what is the subject matter in philosophy? You talk to a philosopher, you could find yourself talking about anything. So what is it that's distinctive of philosophical problems? Well, Stephen says it's their genealogy. But what's meant by genealogy? I can't wait to hear. So please join me in welcoming Professor Yablo.
1: Well, I'm going to be sitting because you don't want to be seeing me try to stand. It's a thrill to be here back in the place that I learned to the extent that I did learn to be a philosopher. That was in the early 1980s back here in Berkeley. Graduate school is kind of like childhood in a lot of ways. On the one hand, it sort of seems unforgettable at the time. On the other hand, like childhood, it can be very hard to remember exactly what happened. And in some ways, what did they teach us? What was the Berkeley doctrine in those days? There was like generally a feeling that we were around, the great things were happening, even if we didn't quite know what they were. And certainly, whatever was the Berkeley style of philosophy, I didn't do it when I was a grad student, and I didn't wind up practicing it out in the world. And I haven't done it in my whole life until now. Now I'm going to make sort of a probably misbegotten attempt to sort of come to terms with some of the themes that I encountered in the 1980s, which were probably dimly understood even then, and I might just be putting a nail in the coffin right now, this is kind of like what could have been my qualifying exam, or it could be my disqualifying exam. Much too late. Well, we'll see how that goes. Thank you very much for the opportunity. After the thanks, it's always good to move on to the apologies. There's always more of those. There's different kinds of philosophy talks. There's the usual kind is somebody sort of enunciates a thesis and then kind of gives a long argument for the thesis. And there's a second kind where somebody kind of has an idea and they run it up the flagpole to see who salutes, as they used to say in advertising speak. And then there's a third kind where somebody runs something of a flagpole to see who salutes, but then they realize they've kind of got it up so high and it's sort of foggy enough that people don't know whether to salute and they're not even sure they can see the flagpole, and then you kind of bring it down and people say, why is that thing at half mast? Did somebody die? This will be more the third kind of talk, so I'm just going to be like throwing some stuff against the wall, whether it hangs together. If you find anything in it you understand, then you have at least that on me and probably on the person sitting next to you. Okay, so let's start. So Karl Popper, a long time ago, you mentioned the 1920s. I think I don't know the whole history of this problem. But Karl Popper, a long

long time ago, wanted to explain what it was that separated natural science from other areas of inquiry. And the three that he mentioned, I think this is an interesting triple: logic, metaphysics, and psychoanalysis. I'm not actually sure which he had the highest esteem for of those. Scientific claims, he thought, were falsifiable, at least in principle. He said you couldn't really verify them because they had universal quantifiers in front. You can never verify that everything is a certain way, but you can falsify. It's one of those things that people say, oh, you can't prove a negative. Like, I don't know, who had that idea? You can't prove a universally quantified claim, but you can falsify a universally quantified claim by finding a single counterexample, and that's what makes scientific claims special. They're falsifiable. And this, I mean, I really should have researched this given that I'm leading with it, but here's what I remember hearing hearing about this from Feyerabend or somebody in 1981. Feyerabend is probably not the go-to guy on like proper exegesis, but anyway, that's what I remember. First of all, it seems wrong in both directions. It seems like you can falsify. He mentions logic as a contrast, because you can falsify logical claims if somebody says, this is unprovable. That seems like a logical claim, but giving a proof certainly seems like something you can do, and that would seem to falsify that it's the claim that it's unprovable. But more importantly, well, certain scientific hypotheses, those are the forms sort of everything is A or all A's are B, are maybe falsifiable if B is the right kind of predicate by finding a counterexample. If you switch to a slightly different one, like every A will eventually be B, then it seems like you have to wait till the end of time to find out whether this A will eventually be B, and you won't. You know, you mentioned Dummett earlier. Dummett's example of this was like a city will never be built on this spot. It's very hard to falsify because you never know, they might eventually clean up that toxic sludge pit and build something here. Anyway. So another way you might try to characterize science or sciences is via subject matter, say what a scientific theory is about. David Lewis had the idea of analyzing subject matters. I'm going to be using the notion of possible world here, or sort of a complete way things could have been. David Lewis had the idea of analyzing subject matters as sort of relations on among world. Sometimes people speak of logical space as the space of all possible worlds, and so the idea was that you would count worlds equivalent or similar where a subject matter is concerned if things are just alike where that subject matter is concerned. So take the in the two worlds. So his favorite example was the number of stars. It's a way of kind of grouping worlds. You group them on the basis of how many stars they have. So worlds with zero stars go into the same cell, worlds with exactly one star go into the same cell, et cetera, et cetera. And so one might ask, well, can you, he allowed in principle that any way of grouping worlds constituted a subject matter, so you could ask, we could say, let's have a subject matter that groups worlds together on the basis of, like, what kind of blows up or lets off a nasty smell if you like mix substances together, And we'll say worlds are alike if the substances sort of blow up at both or neither when you mix them together. And that could be a very kind of primitive conception of what chemistry is. Chemistry tries to get, tries to sort of enumerate, elaborate, systematize the truths about that subject matter, what blows up when. You could do a similar thing for biology, count worlds similar if they have similar types of living things operating on similar principles, and biology tries to sort of boil down the most important truths about that subject matter. For a sentence to be, I should say, about a subject matter is for its truth value to supervene on how things stand where that subject matter is concerned. So the number of stars is prime is about how many stars there are, because if you've got two worlds with equally many stars, they agree as well in whether they have primely many stars. And that's sort of an idea that applies more generally. We could say, look, biology consists of whatever it might be, the most interesting truths that never change in

or statements that never change in truth value between sort of biologically equivalent worlds. Of course, you'd want to have some notion of what it is for a subject matter to be tractable, because not every way of grouping worlds together is going to lend itself to an interesting sort of body of, field of inquiry where people say, let's try to get straight on this. And that may be where philosophy comes in, because philosophy is not known for its tractability. So one idea you might have is that subject matters that aren't as amenable to systematic treatment, that aren't as tractable as, say, the subject matter of biology or of chemistry. Forgive me, I mean, everything I'm saying is like, I wish it was an excuse to say if I had more time I could make this seem less simple-minded, but no amount of time would enable me to make this seem less simple-minded. Chemists find their time is well spent. They try to like get straight on the subject matter, and they find, oh, we can get a lot of the facts down in fairly short order on the basis of these sort of principles. That hasn't been at least my experience. I could have had a particularly bad go of it at Berkeley, where they sort of prided themselves on that kind of thing. And when you came anywhere near solving a problem, that was evidence you didn't really understand the problem, which I am somewhat sympathetic to, actually. So you could take the view that there's nothing in the subject matter approach intrinsically that would limit it to subject matter of this or that science. So we might ask, what about philosophy? What's the subject matter of philosophy? And the difference would be maybe that philosophy's subject matter is intractable. But even so, there would have to be something we could point to as the aspect or aspects of reality that the discipline tries to get right. I assume that not every philosophers are kind of very ecumenical in the kind of thing they'll take seriously, but mere intractability, I think, is not sufficient recommendation. Although to read a lot of journals, you'd think that might be enough. But mere intractability is not sufficient recommendation for philosophical study. So there's one problem. Only some ways of carving up logical space are proper objects of philosophical study, and it's hard to say which ones. And you might worry conversely that only some philosophical problems, this is closer to what I'm going to be talking about, correspond to ways of carving up logical space. So take the problem of determinism and free will. What would it even mean for world W to disagree with world W prime on how free will and determinism are to be reconciled, or whether they're reconcilable? You say, oh, these two worlds, it plays out exactly the same way in these two, but not in these two. It's just not clear where you would look for guidance on that. What would it mean for worlds to disagree on whether their tables are material, as in Locke, or collections of ideas, as in Berkeley? Pun not intended. OK. There will be some intended puns coming up, so I thought I should mention that. Yeah. But these kinds of questions are premature, you might think, just as you don't know to begin with which subject matters will turn out to be tractable, which lines of inquiry will eventually get spun off as sciences. One doesn't know to begin with which subject matters will turn out to be genuine, which lines of inquiry will come to seem sort of misguided or spurious. If the dimensions along which worlds can vary is not immediately obvious, based on a priori reflection, maybe that's not a bug but a feature. Maybe that's sort of the discovery procedure for which questions are spurious and which aren't. So I just got to the end of page one. I'm already getting 5 minutes left. No one's quite said that yet, but I realize that I'm going to have to make some choices. So if there's anything you don't understand at the end, the explanation is that I wasn't given 3 hours like the last Howison lecture that I went to was Michael Dummett, he took 3 hours. I believe he and I were the only people left in Wheeler Auditorium by the time it was done. I'm just looking through the crowd. Are you the one I'm going to be alone with? All right, okay. That said, we should at least be open to the possibility that philosophy is not happily characterized in terms of the subject matter or subject matters that it tries to get right. This wouldn't necessarily make subject matter irrelevant to the philosophical demarcation problem, because there's a different role. I'll be

arguing that subject matter can play. And we've already hinted at this different role in saying that it's not obvious in advance which topics are worthy of study. That itself has to be studied. And this ought to remind us of a famous old paradox, sometimes called Meno's paradox, or the paradox of inquiry. If before engaging in inquiry, we needed to settle on the topic of inquiry, which it seems like it would be a good idea, unless you sort of go off in some crazy direction, then it seems like you'd have to be able to find the proper topic for inquiry without having first engaged in any relevant form of inquiry, which seems like it might be a difficult thing to do. So we seem to be caught in a circle. And it seems like the only way out is for at least some topics to be sort of settled in advance, the kinds of things that you know are worth looking into before you've studied much else. And you might think, well, philosophy would be a natural fit for some of those. But now there's a certain kind of tragic possibility that suggests itself, which is that we have to hit in philosophy on a topic of inquiry before we're in a position to tell whether it's really a tenable topic. We might have tied ourselves to the mast subject matter-wise in particular areas before we realize that, you can't help but contradict yourself if you're going to be sticking to this topic or holding yourself to, like, if you're going to take this kind of discussion to be answerable to how matters stand M-wise, where N is the subject matter in question. That, to me, is going to be like that's the birth of tragedy. I try to always get European. I gather that's an important, deep philosophy book from Europe. But let's back up a bit. Generality and abstractness is a feature that's often been pointed to as a characteristic of philosophical subject matter. So Bertrand Russell seems to be speaking to the question of logic subject matter when he says that it's concerned with the real world, just as truly as zoology, though with its more abstract and general features. And I hadn't realized this until just recently reading a book by Ducasse from the 1940s about the nature of philosophy. Russell cites the same abstractness and generality in characterizing philosophy at large. So Ducasse says, by way of explaining Russell, that philosophical propositions may be asserted of each individual thing, much as the propositions of logic are asserted of each individual thing. They formulate properties which belong to each separate thing, not properties belonging to the whole of things collectively. Russell has used the word any for this. Anything is such and such, as opposed to all things of such and such. The properties that apply in a sort of schematic way to any possible thing you could think about. And he says, these properties are to be those that belong not only to each separate thing that exists, and this is an important wrinkle we're getting back to each that may exist. This is in a section of Ducasse's book called Philosophy is Identical to Logic. So philosophy on this view has a maximally general subject matter, attributing properties purporting to belong to everything whatsoever. Worlds are philosophically equivalent. I use this equivalent sign with a little phi for philosophy. If they agree on which f's are such that for all x, fx. You can be sure that any halfway definite sounding idea I put out there is just for purposes of almost immediate ridicule, so you don't really have to, yeah, so don't worry about trying to like say, oh, that could be right. That's never a good thought. But you might think, can't one always dream up for two worlds, W and W prime, an artificial enough F such that worlds differ on whether everything of that world is F, so let F be the property of, there's like over, coexists with over a million dogs. You're then gonna, worlds such that everything is F, and that lack that property are basically going to be worlds with over a million dogs versus that don't have a million. Philosophers aren't interested in the difference between worlds with a million dogs and worlds with fewer or more. So you might think, look, maybe that just shows that some kind of naturalness restriction will be needed on this predicate F. Well, what is it for a natural feature F to hold universally? Well, that might sound like it could be a natural law, like nothing moves faster than the speed of light.
But it doesn't seem to make worlds. First of all, that's not a plausible theory of natural laws at all. And second, it doesn't really make worlds philosophically different if they differ in their natural laws. That would make philosophy too much like science, and it's not supposed to be like science. At least around Berkeley, it's not supposed to be like science. Worse, it could hold accidentally in a world that nothing moves faster than the speed of light. And so you'd have two worlds, or even a much lower speed. It could be that, you know, accidentally nothing goes more than 100 miles an hour, but you don't want to distinguish two worlds, certainly not on philosophical grounds, on the basis of whether anyone is speeding or not. Yeah. Okay. Well, what if we broaden the quantifiers, as Russell suggests, to cover each thing that may exist? Worlds would be philosophically unlike on this view, and they differed on whether necessarily everything is F. But if differing on whether everything is F was too easy, without severe constraints on F, any two worlds are going to differ on whether everything is F for some badly enough chosen F. Now it's going to be too difficult for worlds to differ in this respect, because necessity claims hold, so it's often thought, in all worlds or in none. So you're not going to get two worlds, W and W prime, and one of them necessarily everything is F, and the next world over, it's not the case that necessarily everything is F. Again, one could try to spin. This is me trying to win approval from like my former Berkeleyan overlords who talk this way. So one could try to spin this as a success. What philosophers are trying to talk about runs too deep to be represented. The subject matters we're trying to talk about, they're supposed to distinguish worlds, but in fact they're so deep that all the worlds are alike with respect to the matter in question. It's the kind of thing that has to be shown rather than said. You know, mysticism and logic make rather strange bedfellows, you might think, but around the time that people were speaking of showing versus saying, they often appeared together in the titles of books and papers. Russell has a paper called Mysticism and Logic. Walter Staes has a chapter in his book about the nature of philosophy on mysticism and logic. Wittgenstein, of course, in the Tractatus, links mysticism with logic. Part of the reason that the two are grouped together might be that both, on the one hand, claim to be profoundly informative, more informative than anything else, and both double down on that claim when it's pointed out that it's very difficult to point out a subject matter that they're both profoundly informative about. It's sort of like, it's your fault, you people in love with old-fashioned ideas of subject matter. We're higher than subject matter. Okay, words and things. So Russell contrasts the worldly approach with that of what he calls the linguistic philosophy, which cares only about language and not about the world. He gives a slightly bizarre analogy to bring out this contrast. He said he used to have a clock when he was a kid and had a pendulum. He found it went much faster if he took the pendulum out. Of course, it didn't tell the time, but it went satisfyingly quickly. And he thought that was really, really cool. And so he said, linguistic philosophy, this is Russell, the boy who preferred the clock without the pendulum, because although it no longer told the time, it went more easily than before at a more exhilarating pace. I don't know, but this seems to pick up on a passage from Austin. So Austin said, we need to prize words off the world to hold them apart from it. But if that's where Russell got this idea, he's got Austin almost completely wrong, because the point of prizing words off the world for Austin is, quote, to realize their inadequacies and arbitrariness. So it would be a scandal if words would be arbitrary. But it seems like it's a problem even for Austin. I remember one story that Grace used to tell, this is graduate student days, about there used to be this discussion group or lunch club where they would talk about like philosophically deep topics, which Austin would immediately try to deflate by coming up with the most superficial possible example. And so at one time they were, I was actually going to use this, but you didn't use the word pleasure. You didn't say it gives me great pleasure to introduce the following speaker, but that was the suggestion that Austin made. That would be a useful example for a session on pleasure. What is the nature of pleasure? He says, yes, as in it gives me great pleasure to introduce the following speaker. And I don't know if Grace made this up, but he suggested that for a
a week when they were going to talk about religious faith, that he said, yes, as in yours faithfully, at the end of it. Yeah. Anyway.

But anyway, Austin's idea is we try to realize the inadequacies and arbitrariness of ordinary words, after which, he says, we're to, quote, relook at the world without blinkers, which is in somewhat, you know, it's not a very Austin-like thing to say. And then he says, when we worry about what we should say when, we are looking not merely at words, but also at the realities which we use the words to talk about. We are using a sharpened awareness of words to sharpen our perception of, though not as the final arbiter of, the phenomena. This is not the Austin we remember or care to remember. So a better term, Austin suggests, for this kind of philosophy that he's interested in is linguistic phenomenology, which is a phrase that Ryle also used with Laura Wright, because he was actually interested in phenomenology, which I don't think Austin was. But phenomenologists study representational devices with a view to their purport for the kind of world beyond. So they want to then know, what is imagination like? Because they want to know, well, what is it purporting to tell us about the larger world? So Russell's picture of linguistic philosophers as caring about language and not the world is way off the mark. They care about both. In fact, a fantastic example of linguistic phenomenology, here I'm really throwing time consciousness to the wind here, so good. Yeah, is Russell himself gives this great example. He says, when we think about like the identity of like, with Scott, is Scott the author of Waverly? He says, you always tempted to think of it as, are these things identical? Here's one thing, Scott, and here's this other thing, the author of Waverly. So you've got these two things, and are they identical? And he says, of course that's nonsense, but that's the way, he says, that's obviously absurd, but that is the sort of way one is always tempted to deal with identity. And Mark Crimmins has a wonderful paper on identity where he suggests that at a certain level that is what you're doing cognitively, that you sort of imagine things apart and you treat identity as though it was a promiscuous relation that it could obtain between distinct things. But it is interesting, and many philosophers have pointed this out, that if someone says, I wonder if Hesperus is phosphorus, you say, well, that's stupid. You're wondering if a thing's itself? He says, no, I'm talking about two things, Hesperus and phosphorus. If you don't get that, you haven't even started on this topic. It's two things. We're wondering if they're identical. And there's a whole history of ordinary language papers with titles like A Curious Plural. So I'm wondering how we get away with using the word they in connection with identity. Okay, knowing what you're talking about. So having no idea what you're studying or talking about in a field of inquiry certainly looks like an obstacle to making progress on it. It hasn't turned out that way for me, actually, but I don't know, your mileage may vary. But didn't Russell rely on his work in philosophy, particularly his work in logic, on a view of what he was talking about? That is actually not so clear. He goes back and forth on this quite a bit, without seemingly realizing it. He says some of the time, as I just mentioned, that logic is about the world and its abstract and general features. Elsewhere, though, he says of pure mathematics, which for him is a branch of logic, that it has no distinctive subject matter at all. And he goes on and on and on about what's really going on. I won't read the whole quote, but he has this wonderful thing at the end, where he says, mathematics may be defined as the subject in which we never know what we are talking about, nor whether what we are saying is true, which already is sort of ambitious enough. But then he says, I love this, it's on the side, people who have been puzzled by the beginnings of mathematics will, I hope, find comfort in this definition and will probably agree that it is accurate. He did not lack for self-confidence for us. Okay. So it's beginning to seem, based on this absurdly limited survey of like attempts to find things for philosophy to be about, even looking at particular areas like logic, it's not easy to say what those things are that philosophy aims to be getting right. Maybe we were too quick to assume that subject matter blindness gets in the way of doing philosophy or making philosophical progress. It doesn't seem to have gotten Russell's way. Certainly, if a guiding subject matter for a field is a subject matter you have to sort of get in place before you can make progress, as opposed to the kind of thing you can be constantly rethinking, in the Neurath's boat way, the boat that you're rebuilding at sea while remaining afloat in it, it's not clear philosophy has a guiding subject matter. Well, does it have a subject matter at all?

Even a non-guiding one, is there something of which philosophy aims to give an accurate account? Bernard Williams, for one, is wary of this idea. One of his worries harks back to something like Russell's distinction between abstract, general, necessary features and particular local contingent ones. The distinction that Williams famously focuses on is between what he calls absolute features of reality and parochial features of reality. Both are, in a good sense, really there, but parochial features figure mainly in our conception of the world and that of like-minded creatures or similarly socialized creatures. We'd not expect them to turn up in the worldview of creatures with different sensory or cognitive endowments, different sympathies or different living arrangements. Parochial features drop out as we abstract away from these idiosyncrasies and we are left eventually with a world as it presents itself to God or to a God's eye perspective. The features, or here's the intended pun, the features visible from this God's eye perspective are the ones he calls absolute. It seems a little bit funny when you're trying to get, I think there's something very, very deep there that, that's not my job to convince you of that. I just say things with a deep tone of voice and you say, oh, that must be deep. Okay. Now philosophy, as befits the majesty of the enterprise, starts out thinking that it's trying to get absolute features of reality right as opposed to parochial ones that reflect just the way we happen to do things. Philip Pettit has a nice old paper where he talks about, I don't have no first-hand knowledge of this, you probably do. There was like a distinction in the Sloan set that Lady Diana came from between things that are Q and things that aren't Q. Q is a special way of being really cool that's like highly culturally specific. You pretty much have to be like a very small group to really get what it is to be Q or not Q. Philosophers don't, well, Philip Pettit did worry about what it was to be Q, but philosophers don't generally worry once it becomes clear that a feature depends on like highly specific, unlikely to be repeated social arrangements. A lot of philosophers lose interest. Not necessarily Williams and not necessarily me, but well, that's what we're getting to. So it starts out, we start out thinking as philosophers you want to get the absolute features right. On the one hand, that seems awfully grand. On the other hand, it doesn't seem grand enough because you might think the absolute features are the ones that scientists are trying to get right. They're the ones that say, don't worry so much about color, worry more about mass and charge and so on and so forth. Williams says, it is hard to deny that the idea of getting it right, which has gone into the self-image of analytic philosophy, is one drawn from the natural sciences and that the effects of this can be unhappy. The absolute perspective, he says, even if we could achieve it, would not be particularly serviceable to us for many of our purposes, such as making sense of our intellectual or other activities, or indeed getting on with most of those activities. For those purposes, we need concepts and explanations, which are rooted in our most local practices, our culture, and our history, and these cannot be replaced by concepts which we might share with very different investigators of the world. So is Williams saying goodbye here to the kind of grand scale, abstract, necessitarian, pretentious philosophy that we get from Russell? Well, yes, but in a deeper way, no. Necessity need not always be something that we expect to find out in the world as we sort of conduct like a large-scale, very general survey of the world. It could be something that we, and need for Hume and many other, you know, Kant and many other philosophers, it's something that we bump up against in ourselves as we encounter our own limitations when we're conducting that survey. The way Williams puts it is, various of our ideas and procedures can seem to be such that we cannot get beyond them, that there is no conceivable alternative. There is no alternative seemingly to predicating features of things or tracing objects through space and time or seeing the world as colored or shot through with causal relations or wondering what would have happened if so-and-so. We don't think, you know, that's getting old. Let's just give up on that. I mean, I say we don't think that. I mean, there are, you know, very famous metaphysicians around who do think that this, like, questions of what would have happened in so-and-so are, like, parochial and don't really go sufficiently deep. Probably
half of you know who I mean and won't take it as an insult, and the other one I can't tell you who I mean because then you might interpret it as an insult. But not everybody thinks modality goes very deep. Okay, so certain ways of thinking force themselves on us, not because the world kind of cries out to be conceived in those ways on pain of being misunderstood, but because just that's how we roll, maybe in a very deep way because of our physiological endowment or because of deep facts about our culture. We can't help but see external objects as colored or valuable. We can't help but look for patterns and read significance into them. We can't help but form expectations about the future and wonder why things went this way rather than that and what's a fair distribution of goods. Part of William's point is that philosophy wants to get this stuff right too, even if certain questions are forced on us more by cognitive social constraints, by how we're put together than by the world, that isn't a reason to despise them. Quine has a wonderful sentence about, puts this in a beautifully simple way. He says, to call something a posit is not to patronize it. it doesn't make them philosophically uninteresting, but Williams is making a deeper point too. The capacity to operate in natural-seeming ways is mostly a blessing. A regress would threaten if every procedure that we engaged in had to be evaluated on the basis of some other more basic procedure. But it's also a curse, because if a procedure gets us in trouble, but it also we see no real alternative to it, it's not clear how we're to get ourselves out of the trouble, because we've got nowhere else to look. And the curse and blessing aspects go hand in hand. The scripts that make life possible in their ordinary application cause trouble when taken too far. So ordinarily, it makes sense to ask why and to seek causes. Otherwise, if something unexpected happens, you say, oh, that was one of the uncaused ones. Why are you getting into a sweat about it? But again, you can take it too far. As Kant pointed out, you shouldn't keep on pressing the issue of what caused it about the whole history of the world, understood to embrace all the possible causes. Ordinarily, it makes sense not to scoff at possible sources of error. Taken too far, though, this leads to skepticism and ultimately madness. Here's an example, a much more recent example from Sarah Moss. Wondering what would have happened if we'd chosen differently is good policy on the whole. That's how you change your sort of ways of behaving. But we continue to do it even when there's no possible answer, not even a knowable answer. And we know that this is the case. So if you offer me a bet based on the outcome of an indeterminate, deterministic coin toss, and I don't take the bet for some reason, but I can't help wondering, would I be rich? Because I always pick tails. So I wonder, would the coin have come up tails? Well, if you think about it, if you set things up right, there's no answer to would it have come up tails. There's not even a definite way you would have tossed the coin. And if you specify as indeterministic, there's just no answer to whether a chance event would have come out this way as opposed to the other. It's a dumb question, but you really can't help but wonder if the coin would have come up tails. Sarah gives this example. I doubt this coin would land heads each time if I were to flip it 1,000,000 times. I doubt that too. But of course, you never know for sure until you try. So I know what is the thought there? It's very hard to think. It's a very natural thought. Since we didn't do it, well, that's a fugitive fact forever. Whether it would have come up 1,000,000 times in a row, we cut our. It's sort of like, as space expands, there are certain things that are moving away too quickly for light to make it back to. We lost our, if we didn't look in time, we would have looked in time. We would have maybe been able to see that phenomenon, but now it's too late, so we'll never know. So okay. Now we're getting closer to the kind of philosophy that isn't or is not primarily about getting things right. So a lot of philosophical problems go like this. On the one hand, we can't help but think that X. And yet X cannot be maintained in full generality, at least not together with Y, which seems just as compulsory. Kripke, I like to think, is hinting at this kind of perplexity when he gave his recent book of collected papers the title Philosophical Troubles. It's sort of you get into these kind of jams. The form of interesting philosophy oftentimes, isn't philosophical
finding. I mean, rarely, there are very few philosophical books like My Philosophical Discoveries. That wouldn't sell very well. Philosophical Troubles, yeah, you get it.

remain as the special sciences are spun off. One could call this kind of philosophy the perennial philosophy, if that name were not already taken. For what, well, I don't know, but I know there's a book by T.H. Huxley with it titled The Perennial Philosophy. And then I was going to call it problematic philosophy, but that title is also already taken by Bergson, apparently. Okay. See how I'm mentioning various people from the other side of the ocean? That's a very Berkeley thing to do. Okay. So grappling with the predicament need not always be a matter of dissolving it or fighting free of it. The first step is oftentimes gaining some kind of perspective on how it arises. How did we get into this jam? Leonard Cohen has a line in one of his songs that captures this perfectly. He says, "I've been where you're hanging, and I think I can see how you're pinned." That seems to me a very philosophical thought. Hermeneutic philosophy, I'd love a better name, I'm sure there pretty much has to be one, is the kind that offers to hold us up before the mirror so that we can see how we're pinned. The possibility or desirability of getting unpinned can then be left as a further question, and it might well turn out, for reasons we'll discuss, that getting unpinned would be even worse. So a philosophical intervention has two main parts on this proposal. Philosopher first presents us with a model of how someone could wind up in a certain sort of jam or perplexity. Subject matter has a role to play here. That's what we're going to get to. Then we're invited to consider whether we ourselves might not be in this very jammed up position. So this distinction that I'm getting at between illustrating how someone could get jammed up and then invitation to ask yourself, to wonder, might not you be jammed up in that exact way, is illustrated by an Old Testament parable about King David. King David, I guess, was God's favorite. I hadn't quite realized this entirely until I read around. I think somewhere it says he's a man after my own heart or something like this. Some incredibly like banal thing. He liked King David a lot, except he did, you know, there's a Leonard Cohen song, "Hallelujah." I heard there was a secret chord that David played, and it pleased the Lord. If you do a search, David pleased the Lord, I think 62 times. But here's I want to talk about this one time he didn't please the Lord. He really pissed the Lord off. And this was the story of David and Bathsheba. He obtained Bathsheba as his umpteenth lover. By the device, in part, of getting her husband killed in battle unnecessarily. Properly displeased, the Lord sent down a moral instructor with the unlikely name of Nathan to teach David a lesson. So Nathan came down and he said this to, he says, "David, there were two men, one rich and one poor. The first had a very large flock. The poor man had only one wee little ewe lamb." I think I just made up the wee because it comes from you. "One day a hungry traveler came to the rich man, but he was loath to take anything from his own flocks to prepare a meal for the guest. So he took the poor man's one little lamb, which he treated like a child." The Bible goes on and on about like how much this guy loved his little ewe lamb. "When David heard this, he flew into a rage. 'The one who did this deserves to die. He shall pay four times over because he did such a thing and he showed no pity.' And Nathan said to David, 'Thou art the man.'" This was a parable for to illustrate what David himself had done. You can connect the dots. It actually took me a surprisingly long time to connect the dots, but you can see that, yeah. He who already has much, and he certainly should not be taking more, although that seems to be the way increasingly. So Nathan helps David to see how he's sinned, not how he's pinned. But the basic idea is the same. The philosopher starts by telling a story. The philosopher invites us to try it on for size, pointing out that we would be confused in much the same way that we are confused if things had played out as in the story. I'm going to try to tell that kind of story. Subject matter has a crucial role to play in it. So I think maybe I should just sort of skip a bunch of stuff. Okay, I'm going to do the next section, direct to truth. So Nelson Goodman, in a lovely paper called Truth About Jones, made an important point about truth-telling, that someone's testimony is, one, false,

into about a certain individual, Jones, does not mean that the testimony was false about Jones. It could be that the false bits all concerning this other guy, Smith. He was exactly right about Jones. So his testimony is false. It's about Jones, but it wasn't false about Jones. This actually came from some stuff of Davidson's about the logic of adverbs. You can, you can sing a certain song, and you can do it badly without singing that song badly, because what you did that was bad was something that didn't have to do with your rendering of the song, but you stood too far from the mic or something like that. Yeah. Okay. So the great thing about directed truth, truth about a certain subject matter like Jones, from a hermeneutic perspective, is that it lets us tell, in some cases, a story about how we're pinned. How does it come about that we see no alternative to these statements A, B, and C when we know full well that they can't be true together? Well, maybe it goes like this. A, B, and C are supposed to be about a certain subject matter, M. That's their intended topic. That's what they're supposed to address themselves to. They are all true about that subject matter, maybe even analytically so. Truth about that subject matter suffices, if they're genuinely about M, for truth. So you can be forgiven for thinking that statements are true if you're duty-bound to regard them as about a certain subject matter about which they're true. And what happened is, unbeknownst to you, they kind of got away from what the subject matter that was assigned to them, which is bound to happen if you don't have this godlike power that we sometimes grant ourselves of deciding what we're going to be talking about in advance. So this kind of story, if you can tell, it does not unpin us. We still can see no good alternative to these statements A through C. But it shows that our predicament is not just an unforced error. So people used to sometimes make fun of Berkeley philosophy by saying it's like a series of unforced error, which seemed to me, even in the bad old days when I was here, it's a series of forced errors. It's not unforced errors. philosophical problems are sometimes, at least, like blind spots, reflective of a system that's basically working as it should. This is how a system that's working properly, it will have this exact defect. It would not be good for our visual systems overall to try to get rid of our blind spots. Given you think about how the eye works, you'll be able to see even less afterwards. Okay, so the question of why our statements can't be wholly about their intended subject matter, why their truth values have to be sensitive to distinctions not contemplated by M, the assigned subject matter, is interesting. And the short answer is that the world may be unkind. It may contain unexpected situations such that the three statements cannot be true about that subject matter together, though they each can be true about it apart. This situation was not on the cards when the language was introduced and assigned a subject matter. So I'm going to skip ahead. You're not going to hear me talking about regulative ideals, which is going to be healthy for both of us. So I'm just going to go to some philosophical messes where this kind of thing arguably arises. So I'll go through maybe two of the three messes I've got down here, and then I'll conclude. So, Sorites paradoxes. So predicates like red are supposed to be applicable on the basis of casual observation. Observationality means that the look of an object decides its color, at least if your eyes are working right, with the consequence that any pair of objects indistinguishable in point of color must satisfy the condition. I'm quoting Crispin right here. That's why there's so many relative clauses and the sentence is going on longer than it should. Must satisfy the condition that any basic color predicate applicable to either is applicable to both. And he says this is a very fundamental fact about their senses, whose sacrifice would be possible only at great cost. So this gives us the crucial premises of a Sorites paradox. X is red because X is, say, a ripe tomato, and then you have a Sorites sequence of objects getting slightly closer to orange all the way down the line. You say if X is red, so is X prime. If X prime is red, so is X double prime. If Xn minus 1 is red, so is Xn. And then you have to conclude, if by modus ponens, if Xn is red,
This is false because Xn is an orange.

So these intermediate conditionals cannot all be right because they take us from a truth, a clear truth, to a falsehood. And the hermeneutic problem is to say why they seem so right. Do existing theories make this comprehensible? Well, and here I'm going to be even more unfair than I've been so far. So take epistemicism. Epistemicism says we can't know any of the premises to be false, given a margin for error constraint on knowledge. You can never know that, you know, X5 is red, but X6 isn't red. But I don't know about you, but the fact that I can't know something to be false really does not go very far towards explaining why I persist in insisting, despite that contradiction follows, that it must be true. There's like a lot of things that I have trouble knowing to be. You know, I have trouble knowing it to be false that there were ever exactly an odd number of dinosaurs, but I don't say, well, therefore there must have been like exactly an odd number of dinosaurs. Supervaluationists say that, oh, I'll skip them. Contextualists say the point that the pairs that we're attending to cannot differ in quote unquote color, what the word color is in context sort of standing for, the word red is in context standing for, the switcheroo between the red, there has to be a switcheroo between the red and the not red things, but it's always elsewhere, it's always somewhere where that you're not looking. But do we really doubt the existence of lines that cannot be made salient? I'm perfectly willing to grant that there are lines that, I mean, if the fact that I cannot make the line between like F and not F salient was enough to convince me that there is no such line, then it should seem salient to me that things never differ non-saliently. But I'm pretty sure I accept that things often differ non-saliently. So the idea that it's just that if you look at two things, that's not where the action is happening, that doesn't seem like a sufficient explanation of why these premises seem sort of undeniable. Well, I want to say that they seem undeniable because we feel ourselves and we mean to be talking about a subject matter that lies fully open to view. Lewis calls this subject matter observation. It groups worlds together which look the same to casual observers. Each of the premises, all of the form, like if this one is red, then that one just like superficially indistinguishable from the original one is also red. Those are by definition true about observation, and this is so because basically what it is to be true about observation or true about any subject matter is a thing is true about a subject matter in our world if even if it's false in our world, it's not false because of how our world is where that subject matter is concerned. You could find another world that's just like us, ours, where that subject matter is concerned, where it's true. The subject matter is observation. I've got these two things that look exactly the same in color. I can certainly find a world where they really are exactly the same in color, where that looks exactly like our world. Just go to a world where they look just the same, but they really are the same in color. That's enough to show that it's true about observation, or about observational red, that if the one is red, then the other one is red. And so here's the story. It's 1-4 on whatever page of the handout we're on. The conditionals, in fact, address the issue of things' colors. That's the only thing that's really around for them to address. This is supposed to be the same as the issue of their observational colors. There's not supposed to be a difference between color and observational color. This is red, therefore the next one over is red, seems true because it is true about observational colors, the intended subject matter. This doesn't make it true, period, because we live in a fallen world. We left Eden. Color is not observational color. I spent a while like, looking around for pictures of Eden to make clear that it didn't contain any sorority sequences. But even you'd think that would be easy because how big can a painting be? But they tend to be full of color. I wasn't even sure I could determine that there weren't any sorority sequences in paintings of Eden. Okay. So each of the premises seems true for the best possible reason. It is true of the issue that we understandably take it to address. What is not true, even about that issue, observational color, is their conjunction. There's no single observational duplicate of our world in which adjoining color patches really stand or fall together redness-wise. You have to go to

0: different world, so to speak, to witness the truth about observation in our world of each of those premises. And now the tragic aspect. If not for Soretti sequences, these sequences of objects that probably didn't like exist till the industrial age, where you couldn't distinguish like pairs of them. I'm a full-blown Luddite. I mean, I really think that was like, that's when things really went bad. When you know industrial the science of making color chips developed. That's when Soretti sequences really became inescapable. Who knew back in Eden that life would be unkind in this way? Colors clumped up nicely, and observationality seemed like a great constraint. Only later did the world begin to play tricks on us, and even now we are most often in Eden-like situations with big gaps between the reds and the oranges, lots to gain and little to lose by sticking with the original subject matter. Okay, now I'm going to skip the other two examples and just go to the very short conclusion, so there's time for questions. A little bit of time for questions. Lessons, if any. Philosophy is as much about seeing how we're pinned as about finding the truth. Aboutness sheds less light than one might have hoped on truth-seeking philosophy, but fortunately, that's not the deep Berkeley kind of philosophy, so who cares? It sheds more light than one might have thought on philosophy seeing how we're pinned aside, or at least so I'm suggesting. We get pinned because we have to tragically commit ourselves, at least with regard to very basic subject matters, to their being on a certain topic, which it turns out they can't consistently be about, but no one was in a position to know it at the time when we had to sort of settle what we were talking about. So it's because we live in a fallen world that we wind up contradicting ourselves, and we should try to make our peace with that. And oftentimes, the ways we contradict ourselves are better just like put up with, the thought is, than done away with by trying to improve a concept in a way that doesn't loses its motivational force and that we have trouble even kind of using in a spontaneous way. Thank you very much.
1: So we're open for questions now, but maybe just to get the ball rolling, I could ask you a little bit about the view you're developing in the last tranche of the paper. So I guess through the middle of the 20th century, people would have said, I mean, particularly later Wittgenstein, for example, would have said, very much like you, I think, that the philosophical problems are forced on us. We find ourselves pinned, just as you say, and we can't get out of the fly bottle. That kind of language is very familiar from that kind of time. And so that's like your picture, if I'm getting it, on the insistence on the inescapability of these errors that we can't see our way out. And the diagnosis there was always, well, there's something about our language that we don't understand, that we're not finding our way about in our language properly. And then, as I understand the way the subject, that philosophy has gone in the meantime, all that stuff about language seemed to get thrown out of the window. And the idea was, no, we are going to address the world. Language is just a small part of the world. We are going to address it directly. And then there's always something a little bit mystifying about how do you do that exactly? If I understood what, I'm not sure I've understood what you were doing at the end, so this is really just to ask for clarification here. It seems like you're suggesting a picture where there are similar intractable problems. Similarly, there are these intractable problems, but they're coming up because of something about, you didn't use the word representation, but if I can, something about the representations that we're using to think about the world, where we're subject to these errors as to what the subject matter is and whether two representations have got the same subject matter or not. And it doesn't, how should I say, the vibe is quite different to a Wittgenstein vibe. Yeah.

0: We're not really talking about a natural language like English directly. We're talking about, I don't know, maybe propositions or something like that, but something that has a subject matter anyway. So it's a little bit like a linguistic approach, but there's a suggestion of something more methodical. The whole idea of the 20th century approach was you can't see anything methodical here, you can just go case by case. But the idea is you could do something a bit more methodical. Am I getting the thrust?
1: Well, I just want to say absolutely charming it is that you chose the word methodical for anything that I didn't say. But no, I to tell you the truth, I had not thought about it. So I was thinking of this very much in linguistic terms and in terms of, like, you know, subject matter as a feature of linguistic representational items. Mm-hmm. But you're right that there might be a version of this where, you know, you could ask yourself whether, you know, a certain kind of, you know, perceptual system has a subject matter that it's somehow pre-committed to, and maybe committed to in a way that it's hard for it to, you know, like, so an example that Ken Walton gives about perception that's kind of interesting is he says, you know, even after learning relativity theory, it's very hard to work it into the content of your perceptions. You know that there's no such thing as sort of anything that's absolutely at rest. But if I say to you, okay, let's just, you know, perceive this scene just like it is, but just subtract out the absolute rest part of it. Like, think of everything as just moving relative to everything else. And it's a very hard trick to pull. And so, you know, it could be that our, you know, I'm just saying this to sort of be cooperative. I have nothing to like support it, but it's an enticing possibility that, you know, our you know, certain perceptual systems sort of evolved under pre-Einsteinian conditions. I think that's a fairly safe bet, and they wound up sort of, you know, over committing themselves. I mean, some stuff that you were kind of about individuals and the role that individuals play. I mean, you could well imagine that our conceptual schemes evolved at a point where it was kind of useful to have individuals sort of be part of, like, the fundamental structure of the universe. And if it later turned out that maybe that wasn't the best way to go, well, that ship already sailed. So you can't. So I'm very interested in that. I mean, that's an interesting possibility. I mean, there's also, I mean, I suppose in moral and normative philosophy, which I've seen from a distance on different occasions, like, you know, it could be that, you know, there's some, people sometimes say this, that, you know, when you want something, unless you're experiencing it as sort of like a fetishistic want, where the thing you want has got no more to recommend it than the fact that you, for some reason, want it, you're bound to think there's something worth wanting in the object, and you're picking up something valuable about it. You know, it seems sort of a little bit in the spirit of what this is your idea, not mine.
0: It wasn't meant to be mine. It never occurred to me till you talked. Yeah. Can I just ask you one more thing? Can you just say a bit more about the idea of subject matter and how that comes into your picture of what a philosophical problem is?
1: The idea is that well, you know, a subject matter a subject matter considered in itself is sort of a way of dividing up worlds. Worlds are alike or different where that subject matter is concerned. The subject matter just is that way of dividing up worlds. So on the simplest version, it just is a way of partitioning all the worlds into different classes, which are the ways things can be where that subject matter is concerned. And then there's the next question is, what is it for a sentence to be about a subject matter?

0: The answer that Lewis gave is a sentence is about a subject matter if the sentence can't vary in truth value, unless there's variation in how things are where that subject matter is concerned. That has the problem that sentences can be about, that has the problem that, say, the sentence, I'm hungry, is about the subject matter, how everything is in every possible respect. Because you divided things up so finely that that sentence can't differ in truth value without changing how something is in some possible respect. Whereas to the extent that we want to talk about the intuitive subject matters of sentences, we want not something that the any old subject matter that the truth value supervenes on. We want the subject matter that the sentence is exactly about. And for me, that's something, you partition the worlds into the different ways in which that sentence can be true. So you don't, so if the sentence is, I'm hungry, you don't distinguish worlds with like a million dogs versus more dogs, because that's got nothing to do with why it's true that I'm hungry. So that's the notion of subject matter. I kind of left some of that out, but it's essential subject matter is what a sentence is exactly about, and sentences about color are supposed to be exactly about something to do with observation. Even that's maybe a bit too coarse.
1: I'm sorry, but just one more thing. But perhaps I picked you up wrong, but I thought that when you were talking about the diagnosis of the serrites, for example, that that this was something about subject matter was going to be your diagnosis of where this intractable problem seems to come from.
0: Right. So there's the naive, to use a phrase that Chalmers uses, Edenic subject matter. What we thought we were talking about when living under these sort of ideal conditions where certain problems hadn't yet arisen, so we could afford to think we were talking about that. And in fact, we would still be talking about that if we hadn't run into problematic situations elsewhere. So there's the intended subject matter, which is what you want the truth value of the sentence to be at the mercy of.
1: Okay.
0: And then there's, is there anything out there that can play that role? So with color, maybe not. And so if you're going to keep on talking that way, either you can stick with the intended subject matter, but then you're going to get stuff stuck on your shoe every now and then, and there's got to be some apologetics that goes with that sort of discourse. That did happen. They came in a bit more clearly with the stuff that I didn't talk about the liar paradox. Certain kinds of talk are supposed to be about this, and that the truth value of those sentences is at the mercy of these distinctions and not those. Unfortunately, there's no consistent way of doing that because the world was unkind. So if the sentence is going to have a real subject matter in the sense that it exhausts the stuff that the truth value is sensitive to, it's going to have to go beyond anything we are prepared for. And either someone like the International Bureau of Weights and Measures or someone is going to have to develop a constituency for what this new subject matter is going to be and get everyone to be on the same page, or more likely we'll just keep on stumbling along the way we do. Yeah, so the distinction is between want subject matter that you wanted and the subject matter, the ones that are actually available to consistently speak about. Yeah.
1: That's really helpful, thank you. I think you've been wishing to ask a question.
2: Thank you. So it seems like another way of thinking about this is not in terms of a distinct subject matter as defined by a part of the world that we're trying to cover, but maybe based on the way that we relate to the subject matter. So at the ground, philosophy is really just a bunch of people who discuss things and call themselves philosophers and go to philosophy departments and philosophy talks. And I mean, could philosophy simply be a study of the things that we don't know how to think about yet? Like, once we know or believe we know how to do something, it tends to go into a different field, a different discipline, and we get a name for it. And like, there seems to be a sociological principle that if we like to talk about things we don't know how to turn into sciences, then we're almost necessarily stuck on the things.
0: Right. But no, I was trying to play lip service to that kind of view early on. Philosophy is, question.

0: ones that don't haven't got spun off and maybe aren't eligible to be spun off into sciences, but that didn't seem to be enough, because there's no shortage of such subject matters or questions out there. Some of them are philosophically gripping and some of them aren't. And I was trying to suggest that at least one source of the grippingness is that we can't say goodbye to certain subject matters, because it's that would be like saying, you know, I hate this boat, let's burn it, and we'll be out at sea, and then eventually, hopefully, some better planks will drift by, and we'll find a way to put them together into a better boat. You've got to be adrift in something, and what better than philosophy?
1: Right. Thank you. Shamik.
2: Thanks a lot. I just wanted to, I don't know if this is on, pick up on what you said to John right at the end there, when you said, like, so if we wanted to resolve things in such a way that we weren't, in the case of color, in such a way that we're not stumbling over ourselves every now and then, we would, you know, maybe leave it to some international council to decide the matter. Is that the case in all cases? Or, I mean, I was wondering whether another possibility is that the absolute conception of the world, in Bernard Williams's phrase, could decide the matter. And the question would be how to speak in a way that reflects that. Mm. Were you explicitly wanting to rule that out, or maybe leaving it open that different problems might lead to different solutions?
0: Well, I guess I wasn't thinking of those as so... Oh, sorry. Yeah, okay.
2: Like, in some cases, it be that the absolute conception can determine the right way to go?
0: Here's another thing I learned at Berkeley. This is like the philosophical error, is to think that just because there's the relative distinction between ways of talking and thinking that are more or less reflective of idiosyncratic aspects of our, you know, the ways we're put together, you shouldn't try to build that up into such a thing as the perfect absence of, like, since we were able to make this tower a little bit taller, let's just, you know, postulate a maximally tall tower, whatever exactly that would be. that would be. So I guess my thought would be that, you know, there's a certain kind of fetishization. There's a negative way of doing the absolute parochial distinction. There's a positive way. I don't know what Bernard Williams had in mind, but I would guess it's more the negative way. There's certain ways you could sort of improve your perspective by making it kind of less mucked up with things that we could easily transcend. But the idea of, you know what, I'm tired of transcending everything one by one. Let's just, like, take a long weekend. Let's transcend everything. Yeah. And so that's why you might need, at a certain point, you're going to need sort of social organizations that sort of say, you can't just hand over responsibility to the world for us to solve these sorts of problems for us. You know, if you spy a chance to get yourself out of certain jams, there might be no alternative but to get a big enough group of people together and say, we'll all try to get out of the jam in that same way, without supposing that we'll have got out of all possible, you know, there'll be later jams 100 years from now. But even to get out of the present jam. So I've been interested in this stuff about, like, constantly attempts to sort of revise what a meter means or what a second means and so on. And there's a way in which we definitely feel we're getting a better grip on what second talk was about, but it's not because once we get away from, like, human sensibility, we'll see what a second really was all along. You know, arbitrary choices are going to have to be made, and constituencies will have to be developed for, let's all do it that way, otherwise we'll,
1: Right.
3: Thank you. I wanted to ask about the relation between the points that you make in the curse and blessing section and the idea of this kind of predicament-focused conception of philosophy. So the way that you motivate the idea of these philosophical predicaments that we get ourselves into, these jams, is, if I've understood it correctly, that there are these ways that we can't help thinking about the world, And then we find that when we try to extend these ways of thinking about the world too far, we find ourselves getting into conflicts with other ways that we have of thinking about the world. But I had two related questions about that. And one is whether it's necessary for the idea of the predicaments that we get into, that we get into them because what gets us into the trouble is our own ways of thinking about the world. So in other words, could it be part of philosophy that the world itself presents us with predicaments? And then the related question has to do with the fact that I was thinking about the sentence that you have at the beginning of the curse and blessing section, where you say, certain ways of thinking force themselves on us not because the world cries out to be conceived those ways, but because that's how we roll. Mm-hmm. And I was thinking about that sentence, and I was thinking, I wonder if I agree with that. Mm. I was thinking maybe some of these ways that you describe as ways that are how we roll are actually ways in which the world cries out to be conceived by us. And then I thought, that seems like, if I'm puzzled about that sentence, then it seems like I'm in a kind of philosophical puzzle. Mm. I'm in a philosophical jam. But it doesn't seem like a jam that I'm led into because of conflicts in my different ways of thinking. Because in a way, the conflict is about, well, is this even the right way to think about these ways of thinking?
0: I thought my message was a real downer, but yours seems even worse. There's this phrase that some people here probably know what it means, like philosophical pessimism, like Schopenhauer or something like that. Yours seems like really like potentially more pessimistic. Right. Well, so I'm going to throw this right back at you because I guess I want to say there's maybe two different like notions of the world that could be in play when you say, does the world throw this at us? Yeah. So it could be that you don't even have something worth calling the world that sort of repays kind of theoretical attention unless certain things have already been kind of worked over by some aspect of how we're put together, which we then sort of stand aside and say, who, me? Like, I'm just dealing with the world here. And so it could be, I'm certainly willing to say that, you know, so the following could be possible, you know, that we have to think of the world in causal terms, why, and then blah, blah, blah, something that, you know, you and Kant understand, but I don't. But then having done so, we then say, oh my gosh, the world sandbagged me here. And so it's making me do these things. It's presenting these problems. But whose fault was it really? I'm inclined to blame the transcendental self. I blame the transcendental self for everything. I don't know. So you could take the view that, you know, if it wasn't for us and the whole project of trying to represent things, everything would just take care of itself. And there, you know, so it could be the kind of world that does present us with predicaments wouldn't even exist if we weren't here. I don't know. I'd already gone three steps deeper than I know how to go, but you're going two more steps.
4: Thanks for that. I wanted to ask about the upshot of your view, if you've thought about it. So it seems like a worry for a lot of approaches to philosophy that conceive it as less in the pursuit of truth and more as like an error-discovering type of pursuit. Mm. Run into this problem that it potentially makes philosophy come to an end a little bit sooner than we might expect. Hmm. So it seems like, I mean, I'm thinking of the color case in particular, often the hard part, like the

0: feeling that we've run into something and things have become kind of intractable comes fairly soon. I mean, you know, think that you have this grip on what the colors are, and then you like learn some science, and then you're puzzled. And then philosophers keep talking about what we can make of this for like decades and decades and decades.
1: Yeah.
0: John among them. And, you know, maybe that's just a horrible mistake. But maybe there is something to that. And so, yeah, I'm curious, like, once we're pinned, what do we do? Is there anything else? And I mean, I also kind of wondered whether, depending on your answer to this question, there's something to be said for like a bit of a cultural shift in philosophy towards maybe being more willing to back out or change your mind or start over or something like that. So, yeah.
1: These are some very radical ideas you're suggesting. Starting with changing your mind. Like, I don't know where that's coming from. But yeah, no, I guess I haven't read the book, but isn't that like, there's this book, Everything Must Go? It's kind of about that, like, you know, if philosophers weren't such like babies, and we're more willing, you know, if we were more willing to grow up, we could get past all these problems. And there's, it's only because of sort of an infantile addiction to the very like problematic ways of thinking that we act all sort of scandalized by and say, oh my God, how did this happen? So philosophy is sort of a make work project for philosophers. I guess I think people are like way too optimistic on the possibility of, in the same way as like, you know, in political philosophy, there's this sort of debate between a certain kind of conservative and a certain kind of progressive, both probably exaggerated, but you know, a certain kind of conservative says, you progressives kind of just think you can just like go into the lab and make up some, you know, cleverer form of social arrangement, and then if everybody just goes to sleep tonight and then you give them the drugs, they stop caring about their children or who knows what, and everything will be great in the morning. You know, I guess I don't have that. I'm not conservative about many things, but I think the idea that we can just sort of build up, you know, we'll just set up shop on the next island where there aren't as many like you know, termites or something, that's going to work. I mean, Paul Churchill used to talk this way in like a long time ago in Scientific Realism and the Plasticity of Mind. We'll stop talking about colors and we'll just, or mental states, we'll talk about sort of vectors in a 79 million dimensional neural net kind of vector representation of, well yeah, I assume it's not like a coincidence. It isn't because like philosophers were sort of being sticks in the mud that hasn't happened. I mean, it's just like, it's like there's certain things that, in some ways, put it the other way around. The goal of everything isn't to find like an all-purpose way of thinking that never lets you down in every setting. That would be horrible. You want to conceptually satisfy. You want to find ways of thinking that work in almost all settings, and not be sort of knocked off your intellectual predilections by the fact that some philosopher thought of like some stupid case that never, the example that I often go back to is like this idea that people sometimes have like so about twin Earth cases. You can say, oh well, you know, we're thinking about water here, but a molecule for molecule duplicate of us is thinking about twin water over there, and oh my gosh, you know, this is like a huge challenge to ordinary ways of understanding the contents of mental state, and to fight back, we have to like carve out some super subtle notion of narrow content as like a function from context. Da, da, da. Anyway, and so it seems like people are very happy taking this like thing that has never happened, like that there's this planet where people are our exact same brains, as like a reason to totally redo our ways of conceiving mental states. But a thing that always happens every day, all the time that people think of water in slightly different ways.

0: that would already kind of maybe motivate you to not assign so much importance to narrow content. Nobody says, oh, maybe we should privilege that one. I mean, there's like a huge range of predicaments, and it's dumb. Like, people who do like scientific modeling don't look for the same model for every problem that might arise. And there's certain problems that arise among normal people, and you know, we work with models that work for most purposes. And the idea that we'll come up with like a super model that God would be happy to work with in all cases, you know, that's just sort of like, why? Why would you want? Especially if you're like, your species evolved to find certain ways of thinking about things natural. Yeah.
1: Thanks. Yeah, so this question goes a little bit back to the beginning. So you were talking about like what's the subject matter of philosophy, and you talked about some problems of construing it. And I was just wondering whether a lot of the problems that you pointed out are also like problems for what's the subject matter of normative inquiry more broadly,
0: yeah.
1: Like inquiry about, you know, what we should do or what we should think and stuff like that. Yeah, and I was just wondering, what do you think about that? And yeah, I guess I'm thinking like maybe there's like an important connection also between philosophical inquiry and normative inquiry.
0: Yeah.
1: One might even think that like a big chunk of philosophical inquiry is sort of like normative. It's not about like carving, you know, orienting ourselves in the logical space of all possible worlds, but like, you know, what should we do? How should we think? Anyways.
0: No, that makes perfect sense. And the whole, there is a section of this that never made it in that said, look, you know, maybe there already was a mistake, you know, in thinking of, you know, philosophy as truth seeking. Even if, you know, on a second go round, you can reconceive questions about what to do as questions about like what's the true answer to like should I do this or that or something. That's sort of a, you know, really we shouldn't be talking about worlds as, you know, things that verify or don't verify descriptive statements. So you should really be talking more generally about, you know, choices that we might be faced with, and there's different possible answers, and who cares if there's some sort of metaphysical doodad that witnesses the difference between these. And that's fair enough. I mean, I think there's a risk of getting like super deflationary about what the subject matter is, because subject matter is then kind of being kind of like questions, you know, the subject matter of, so it's sort of like, well, what are you studying in philosophy? He says, well, what we're asking about. Well, yeah. So maybe it's too much to hope for sort of a single field of play in which you can sort of like against which you can calibrate the different parts of philosophy are about, because they do seem sometimes to sort of take in each other's wash and so on. And you know, but I may have gone too far in that direction. So that's a good point. Yeah.
2: Thank you.
0: Hi.
2: Hi. So I'm an econ major. I'm not very familiar with any of the jargon in philosophy.
0: We all envy you.
2: But
0: you said econ. Well, maybe
2: Yeah. But I was under the impression that the kind of unifying factor between philosophy and the sciences, and why I could very much assume that if somebody told me that they were an anti-moral realist, but they believe that mathematics is like some kind of objective truth, I would say that's probably inherently incorrect because of the direct link that philosophy and math both have just in their origin. So my question is like, isn't the very beginning of philosophy in, let's say, something like mathematics, which is, we would, you know, count to be a science, that origin basically means it necessitates their similarity, because like in mathematics, you know, as soon as we head into second order logic, it's like, okay, well, now you're just defining axioms and postulates, and from there you're making proofs. And some of them happen to be objective, because physics and engineering proves that these things work in real life, right? And then in philosophy, it's like, well, now we're going to start with these assumptions we're making, and then from there build a constructive argument. But whether or not we're discussing the meta of that argument, well, that's a whole other story.
0: Yeah.
2: So couldn't we just look at like the very beginning of both science, both fields, I suppose, and say like, yeah, because we both are having to make assumptions or axioms, they inherently are similar in that aspect.
0: Yeah. Well, I almost think I understood that, which means I have to pretend to answer it. So, I mean, relating to the previous question, I mean, if both math and morality, there's a question, it's maybe more gripping in the case of morality, about what, I mean, everybody agrees that there's, like, better and worse answers to the questions, and then both fields raise. And then there's a second issue of whether the betterness and worseness is to be conceived as the world being a certain way as opposed to another way, or, say, in the case of morality, some people say, well, no, it's really, and this is getting back to what you were saying, I mean, it's really there's better and worse procedures. There's proper ways to reach decisions morally that aren't sort of happily conceived as ways that are better tracking what the moral facts are out there. Now, it's not as common in the case of math, but there's that view as well in math, you know, that ultimately the real difference between good and bad mathematical theories, well, I mean, at least one important difference is, I mean, you can do math well or badly. It's a procedural difference, and then there's still a question why some mathematical theories that like caught on, and like not any old random set of axioms that you would write down would catch on. Well, that might have something to do with which bodies of sort of procedures actually are useful in dealing with the world we find ourselves in. So like arithmetic is really good because you can move like huge numbers of steps in a given direction. I'm sure you've noticed that. That's why arithmetic's good. Whereas if we live in a world where motion was rotational, say, and you know after like six steps you're back where you started from, then this other variant of arithmetic, modular arithmetic, where you know once you know arithmetic mod six. You know, 2 plus 3 is still 5, but 2 plus 5 is 1. You go back to 1. You know, it's you know, presumably, the modular arithmetic is really important, but mostly because for the light it sheds on regular arithmetic. It's not, like, necessarily the thing that you directly apply. And so one could take the view that in the case of morality and math both, it's really a correct-incorrect is really, like, to be drawn at a procedural level. And then there's a further question, which procedures does it make sense for creatures like us to be applying given the situations we find ourselves in? That's not really an answer. But it's just to say that there are the same kinds of questions of whether to look for truth in mathematics as there are in morality and as there are in philosophy. Yeah,
3: thank you for your talk. So the talk is called The Demarcation Problem for Philosophy. But I'm wondering, does that mean then that we should think that other disciplines aren't doing this kind of pointing out where we're pinned thing, and that's how we've demarcated philosophy from other disciplines? Or is it that maybe when some problem arises in another discipline that sort of shows where you're pinned, that's when they're actually doing philosophy there? Or is it?
0: Well, that's interesting. Yeah. I mean, certainly philosophers haven't cornered the market on being pinned. People do get pinned in other fields, and there are parts of, you know, I don't know anything about this myself. This time I really mean it, as opposed to the other times I said I didn't know about stuff. Like in physics, people get you know pinned in various ways. I think on the whole, they tend not to sort of glory in it the way philosophers do, and maybe even rightly do. It's sort of like, it's sort of like what the human condition is to a certain kind of literature, high-flown literature, you know, getting in predicaments is to philosophers. Whereas physicists, you know, they tend to think, well, we're going to have to deal with this at some point, but maybe we can sort of field it out to, like, that guy, you know, some like super. I mean, there are to the very few physicists who actually care about those questions, but most physicists can safely ignore, whereas philosophers don't say, oh, that's too hard. Let's field it out to the guys who like to deal with the hard stuff. And we're going to continue with like whether it's better if people have enough to eat. So I don't think there's the same like love of predicaments, but I could be wrong.
4: So it seems that there's some question these days about whether it's helpful to gatekeep philosophy, and it also seems as though there are a lot of people in philosophy departments who aren't doing this, and I'm curious about whether you think that this is the only real philosophy, and the rest of what we are doing, who aren't doing this, are not doing real philosophy.
0: Actually, there's a cancellation letter in the mail to people. I think everyone here will understand if I refuse to answer that. I'm more like trying to find a there in a place where it once seemed like a particularly deep kind of philosophy was. I definitely don't want to gatekeep being ill-suited by nature to keeping anyone out of anything.
5: Thanks so much for the interesting talk. I guess I take it one feature of William's distinction between the absolute or God's eye perspective and the parochial one that we just can't escape is supposed to be that the former is in some sense third personal and theoretical, while the latter is in some sense first personal and practical. And I guess I was wondering if those features of that contrast were important for your use of Williams, or if they weren't meant to be playing a role in the argument.
0: Well, the pun that was sort of intended was this me relates to Hannah's question earlier. I mean, it's true that the absolute conception is often identified with, like, you know, as Thomas Nagel puts a related idea, the view from nowhere. But I mean, it's interesting that you still say the view. In other words, it's kind of like there's a kind of thing you're trying to get at that seems like it's naturally put perspectivally, and you try to sort of make the perspective less and less idiosyncratic, but it's hard to completely cure yourself to get it out of the picture entirely, which I thought was part of Williams's point, that there's something sort of ironically self-undermining about you can never complete this project of trying to clean up perspectives so they stop being perspectives, because but your real question was is the little kind of frog peering up from the bottom of the well or the mug or whatever the metaphor is that I'm seeing, like where maybe there's a place for old-fashioned deep philosophy to be. Is that always going to have a practical aspect? Is it like going to be like our trying to deal with a situation that arises for us? Maybe that's also related to another part of Hannah's question. Yeah, maybe the way I put it made it sound that way, but it would be practical understood in a very kind of embracing sense, where something counts as practical if the only ways we have of deciding what's really true in the world, which is like on the supposed to be like what contrasts with a practical question, nevertheless raise this sort of issue for us. So if you count like kind of theoretical quandaries, so to speak, quandaries that attend our best efforts to figure out what the world is like, quandaries aside, so to speak, as practical, then maybe there always would be something practical left. But I don't know.
6: Yes, please.
7: I haven't had a philosophy class in 60 years at Cal, so I don't understand a lot of what you said here today. But
6: My impression is the purpose of philosophy,

0: any kind of objective reality?
1: Well, your question kind of has the form, isn't it everybody, when is everyone going to like go to the best place? Why are we all staying here? Well, we don't all agree what the best place is. I mean, everyone is like discomfort, you know, feels discomfort with different aspects of the way we approach things. But it's not like, if we thought it was just like, oh my God, why am I wearing these shoes where the laces are tied together? That's my problem. I mean, if it was that, if it was a localized thing, you could fix it, and then the door would be open, and you know, that would be one thing. But everyone's, you know, doing their best to make sense of questions that matter to them the best way they know how, and if they were aware of a better place to all go together, they would do it. So, you know, some parts of intellectual life are more frustrating than others, and philosophy certainly takes a good bit of blame for some of the frustration. But I don't really, your question makes it sound as though it's like there's this unforced error that everybody's making, but I don't think there's an unforced error. I think, you know.
2: Can I ask you something, maybe following up on that a little bit? That, you didn't say very much explicitly about the value of philosophy, but just to give a little bit of friction to the question, I teach a class with a physicist and a social psychologist, and it took me two or three times of doing this class to realize there was a big difference between what they were doing in their lectures and what I was doing in my lectures. Yeah. That in their lectures, they were typically saying, here's the area and here's what we think is going on. Whereas in my lectures, I was never telling them, here's what's going on.
1: Yeah. I've heard that about your lectures.
2: I may get a bit further, deeper into this. But it seemed to me that what I was doing in my chats was saying, here's a puzzle, and what I want to do is to get each lecture, I want to get the puzzle sufficiently wedged into everybody's head that they can go away and think about it. And the theories, you know, I tell them some theories, but really they're all very unconvincing, and you know, I usually I'll tell you what I think, but really nobody else is convinced by that. So the important thing is the puzzle. Yeah. That's the thing that seems valuable, getting it in your head, sharply articulated, so you can think about it. And there's something kind of puzzling about that, because on the one hand, you think, well, what's going to be valuable is the solution.
1: Right.
2: You know, a puzzle isn't of any intrinsic importance. Yeah. It's the solution that's the important thing. Yeah. It's just instrumental to getting the solution.
1: Yeah.
2: But it doesn't feel like that to me in philosophy. It feels to me more like the value is in the puzzle. Yeah. And there's something disturbing about that. And I just wish to do you have any free associations.
1: That was like one aspect of... That's sort of like the evil twin of Berkeley philosophy, in the sense that as I was thinking of it, and that's what I've been like wrestling with all these years, that you don't want to just be like fetishizing puzzles, and where they have nothing to recommend them beyond that, oh, like people much smarter than you used to fetishize these same puzzles, you know, and so I was trying to, I'm more attracted to the idea that maybe this is a bit related, but given that we kind of our nature have to be sort of operating with principles that their ecological niche, so to speak, is only so big, there's got to be debugging procedures. There got to be things you kind of learn how to do. You say, oh, you know, when that happens, when you get cornered like that, you stop like saying why again and again or something like that. So there's this nice book by Dennett and somebody else, I can't remember, called Inside Jokes, that has the story about what humor is about.

0: that kind of brings out like how many people commented on the affinity between humor and philosophy, and lots of philosophy can be funny, some even intendedly so. And their idea is like, well, you're operating with all these sort of like subpersonal, like fast and dirty mechanisms, but those are going to misfire a lot of the time. And so, and you don't want to wait till the last possible minute. You want to sort of like set up these artificial situations where things that you're spontaneously inclined to think, you catch yourself in the act of thinking of them and you think, oh, that's funny. That's a weird thing. Like, I mean, I find it funny to, like, how I keep on wondering whether the coin would come up heads, even if I know that there's nothing there to really be wondering about. And so I kind of think the one value philosophy can have is kind of, it can have, like, an apologetic value in that it tells you, you don't need to apologize for, like, trying to hew to certain principles if the replacement principles would actually, if life goes better, if you try to hew to these unmeetable principles, then if you like really do hew to these like weaker principles that are like more consistent there's this sort of apologetic aspect where you say, you can look yourself in the mirror and say, you know, this is actually okay that you're using fallible procedures, and then. A more positive part of philosophy would be, you know, to develop like a bunch of tools for how to deal with and there's a slapstick aspect to philosophy where you find yourself like out on a ledge. You think, oh my God, I followed all the rules and it's sort of it's a way of leading yourself back in off the ledge. That reminds me of this. Philosophically interesting joke, I think. But it has to do with the ledge. It says, you know, I was walking my dog last night around the building, like on the seventh floor, along the ledge. And he says, you know, some people are afraid of heights. It's not me. I'm afraid of wits.
1: Absolutely the last call, Annie. Be quick.
2: There's certain subject matter in philosophy where if you asked anybody, they would say that this is like philosophy, yes. For example, like what is justice? So you ask someone, is this philosophy? They would say, yes, it is philosophy. If you ask them, distinguishing belief versus knowledge, is this philosophy? They would say, yes. And so the natural thing to ask is, well, why do we say yes to both of these subject matter, right? And the natural thing to do is to construct some kind of system as to distinguishing what is philosophy versus not philosophy. But my thought is that, is it possible that these are just kind of atoms, like, you know, just, and by atom I mean like it's a statement where you just say yes and there's no reason for why you say yes. This is coming from the idea of, say, like Michael Humer under the banner of ethical intuitionism, right? There are certain things that you say are moral statements or just morally good statements.
0: I mentioned the paradox of inquiry briefly. You know, if you didn't already, in this context, if you didn't already know what philosophy was, then you wouldn't even understand the question supposedly being posed when you say, well, what's philosophy? What's a philosophical problem? And one answer that's been given, and maybe it's a bit like what Michael Humer says, is that, well, you might have like recognitional ability with respect to certain things, and you're wondering what the deeper principle is. You know, you could say, look, most of us are, you know, very few people will say, I wish I could tell the difference between good jokes and bad jokes. It just really eludes me. People are very, like, Descartes says somewhere, he says, you know, common sense must be of all things the most equally distributed since everyone is so well satisfied with their own share. and sort of like, so people kind of think they can tell what makes sense and what doesn't make sense. People think they can tell, like, what's a philosophical question and what isn't. You might grant them that

0: competence. Why wouldn't you? There's a fair amount of non-collusive agreement on the topic. It's not like you constantly have to like browbeat people. Say, stop calling that philosophy. I mean, one of the things that Sally spends a lot of time doing is trying to get people to stop saying, that's not philosophy. She even tried to stop me, knowing that it's hopeless. So it could be that, you know, the answer to your question is, people know the difference in the sense that they can recognize the difference, and then it could be that they're wondering what they're really picking up on. Is it just like, you know, people can also recognize the difference between what's cool and what isn't cool in a certain like high school, and probably you're not wondering, you know, let's get a big grant so we can figure out what they're really picking up on at that high school when they call things cool or not cool. And so there's a bit of a bet here. Like, so, you know, people, there's these things you recognize as philosophical questions, and then there's this bet. Hopefully it isn't all just a complete cultural artifact that's, completely path dependent, like a bunch of people, like Aristotle, asked a bunch of questions. Some of them end up being good. They were taken over by scientists. Some of them we just can't give up on, and that's what we're left. You know, hopefully that isn't it, but maybe, you know, that could turn out to be it. Yeah.
1: Okay, well, that was a thrilling talk, so thank you. For a fascinating and generous discussion.

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0: Unfortunately, we're not ready to actually go back and land on the moon quite yet. NASA talks about maybe by 2029. Apollo was real easy, right? We got it done. It wasn't any big deal. This is nothing like that. We're going to be landing at the south pole of the moon, which is difficult to get to and difficult to be there.
1: Complexity gives rise to dependence. There are problems one simply cannot solve on one's own. And in politics, the answers are usually not solutions in the mathematical sense, this is a point that Max Weber made, but provisional outcomes generated by processes of competitive tendering and distributed cognition.
2: When we are thinking of understanding people and the oceans, humans are not detached from nature. People and nature are one thing. Through our behavior, we change nature, but also the things around us, the geology, the hydrology, the biotic, the plants, forests, it all influences the types of decisions that we can make.
3: I'm Eddie Chang. I'm a neurosurgeon at UC San Francisco. My lab works on understanding how the brain processes language. One of our projects is to develop a device that can help people who have lost ability to speak to once again communicate. We've just published a new study in the journal Nature that builds upon our previous work

0: which showed that it's possible to record neural activity from a paralyzed person who is attempting to speak and translate that activity into words and sentences as text on a screen. In this new study, our translation of attempted speech into text reached about 78 words per minute. We also show that it's possible to translate the neural signals not only into text on a screen, but also directly into audible synthetic speech with accurate facial movement on an avatar.
1: I think you are wonderful.
0: This device reads the blueprint of instructions the brain is using to give to the muscles in the vocal tract. Our goal in incorporating audible speech with a live action avatar is to allow for the full embodiment of human speech communication, which is so much more than just words.
1: Believe me, it is better.
0: For us, this is an exciting new milestone that moves our device beyond proof of concept, and we think it will soon become a viable option for people who are paralyzed.
2: You're watching UCTV.

This is a lecture that comes out of the current book project, the book that was just published about a year ago. And it's based on a question that for me has always kind of animated the work that I'm doing. Because, you know, I'm interested in Roman history not because Rome fell, but because Rome survived, because Rome succeeded. You know, not because of what it didn't do, but because what it did do. And so I was particularly interested in a question that actually nobody asks. How did the Roman state survive for nearly 200 years? There's lots and lots and lots of books that talk about how Rome fell. There's lots of books even that talk about how Rome started. But there aren't many books that say, well, okay, great. How does this state survive for so long? And so that's the question I really wanted to answer. But I want to start with a caveat. So I just came back from about 2 months at the University of Auckland, where one of my colleagues there brought up a question that I think is a really important question that I need to use as a jumping off point for this discussion, because he basically said, what are you talking about when you're talking about the Roman state? And so I'll tell you what I'm talking about when I'm talking about the Roman state. For early historians of the Roman state, they look at this and they say, this doesn't really look like a state. And I think they're right. So today, what I'm going to use the word state to represent is just simply the Roman political community. And this is, I think, a term of convenience more than a definition that I'm going to fight for. So if you don't agree with me, we can talk about this in the questions, and I promise I'll fold super fast. But I think it's important to speak about this as a political community and not a nation state. Mainly because there are moments where the Roman state does basically become pretty close to a nation state. But then there's really a good span of almost 500 years between the turn of the 3rd century and the middle of the 7th century where it does function basically as a nation state. And then it stops and it falls into crisis and it doesn't work that way. And then it comes back again. Right? And so I can't defend the idea of the Roman state as a nation state because it's not like there's a steady progression from something primitive to a nation state and the Roman state stays there. There's a progression and then there's a falling back and then there's another progression. And then in the 11th century, the nation state becomes an empire. It becomes very messy to think about this as anything but basically a political community. And so how did Romans understand it? Well, we have a Roman who tells us what I think summarizes in a nutshell what Romans believe this political community to be. And here I have such a temptation to like wander over there, but I won't. So this comes from the work of a historian named Appian. And Appian is a very interesting figure because he's a Greek speaker. He was born in the city of Alexandria in Egypt. He sees himself as Greek. He sees himself as Egyptian. But when he was sort of in his 20s, he left Egypt, he went to Rome, he started a career in Rome, he was a Roman citizen, he eventually became a priest in a Roman temple, the Temple of Venus in Roma, which is, if you've been to Rome, that giant temple that's kind of across the valley from the Colosseum. He was one of the first priests in that temple.

temple. And so this is a guy who is Greek, Egyptian, and Roman, all of those things at once. And he describes how you can be all of those things at once. When he writes his history, he writes the history not sequentially, starting with the earliest thing and ending with the latest thing. He writes it instead based on when various parts of the Roman Empire become part of the Roman Empire. And he uses a term, ethne, which means, you know, literally nations, but really he's talking about the people who live in a particular region. And he writes the history of each ethnos separately until they become part of the Roman state. And then when they become part of the Roman state, they're incorporated into the Roman archē, which literally means empire, but effectively what he's talking about is the Roman state. And what's interesting is the work moves kind of geographically around the Mediterranean as each ethnos becomes part of the archē. And then once Egypt is conquered by the Emperor Augustus, then the history changes because now every ethnos is part of the archē. And so then it becomes a linear history that moves chronologically like histories we're accustomed to. So what Appian is saying is that archē is a unit that contains all of these ethne, right? The empire is a unit that contains a whole bunch of different nations. And when you're part of it, you don't lose that identity of what ethnos you come from. You gain an identity. And so becoming Roman is not about like converting to Christianity, where you stop being pagan and you start being Christian. Becoming Roman is like, I don't even know how to describe it. It's like, I am from New Jersey. I'm no longer living in New Jersey, but you can hear I'm from New Jersey. But I live in California and I'm part of the United States. Those are added identities to my New Jersey identity. And it makes total sense to us and it made total sense to them. And so membership in this Roman political community means that you're part of something bigger than your hometown or even the home region you come from. And so when we think of the Roman state in this way, we get this massive history of this entity that billions of people become invested in belonging to. And the durability of this is astonishing. So this political community starts in 8th century BC as a Latin-speaking pagan monarchy set in seven hills above the Tiber River in central Italy. And it ends in 1204 AD as a Greek-speaking Christian empire centered on the city of Constantinople. It begins during the beginning of the Iron Age in Italy. It ends when people are using gunpowder in wars in Eurasia. This is how long it lasts, right? And in these two millennia, like everything about the Roman state changes, its religion, its language, its center of political gravity. But that political identity remains, right? That state, that archē, that unit that everybody kind of attaches themselves to, it's still there. And so how did it endure for so long? Now the question, I think, becomes much more interesting. It's less trivia and more, how do you build something like this, right? How do you build a structure that people, first of all, want to belong to, and then second of all, can belong to while still retaining every kind of connection to who they were in the past? That seems like an amazingly important question, but it's one Roman historians don't ask. And the reason we don't ask it is in large part because this span of time is so long. So when Roman historians divide our work up into our specializations, these are only some of the specializations that we have. So if you work on early Rome, you're really working on the period from the 8th century BC to about 509 BC. 509 BC is the revolution that leads to the beginning of the Roman Republic. We'll talk about that a little bit later. The early Republic is almost 250 years, running from 509 to 287. The middle Republic, 287 to 133. The late Republic, 133 to 30 BC. The high empire, 210 years, right? Almost as long as the United States has lasted. 30 BC to 180 AD. The late empire, another 215 years, 180 to 395. And then you get this catch-all that is Byzantium, which is another 1100 years of history that then Byzantinists divide up.
And there's a reason why these divisions exist. You know, because they make sense. On one level, they make a lot of sense. Because the stuff that we do when we do this work is very different in each of these periods. So scholars working on early Roman history, let's move back. So scholars working on early Roman history, this is the kind of stuff you have. So this is a set of post holes on the on the Palatine Hill. These are thought to be where Romulus originally set up the city of Rome. He didn't, but these are representative of the kinds of housing that people lived in. And we know this because when they buried their dead, they did it in these little huts that represent, you know, where they lived. And so they bury the ashes and then like precious like keepsakes in these little huts to represent kind of the afterlife, so it looks like this life. But usefully, we can map the little post holes and say, hey, it looks pretty much like what you'd need if you wanted to build that. We have some writing, but it's stuff like that, the lapis niger. It's not amazingly detailed stuff. As you move later, in the High Empire, we have incredible materials. We have things like these wall paintings that come from the Villa of Livia. We have, of course, massive monuments like the Colosseum, so massive that nobody in that early Roman period could ever conceive of something like that existing, and definitely couldn't conceive of how to build it. The art is just spectacularly beautiful. But we also have all kinds of other stuff from the High Empire that allows us to reconstruct what's going on there, stuff related to daily life. So, like, that's a bowl given out by people running for election. You get free food, you finish the food, you see the name of the guy who paid for the food on the bowl. This is a fragmentary text that's written, it's painted on a wall. These are coins, again, with writing. We have all sorts of stuff that not only is like history about what happened, but also just the remains of daily life in written form. And then you move to Byzantium and you have a whole other set of evidence. You have spectacular things like Hagia Sophia that exist basically structurally intact. You have art and religion that is Christian and Greek, but still sort of engaged with actively by people in these towns and communities. And we even have autographed manuscripts of texts written by their actual author, right? And so this is a history of written by the man, by the historian Michael Ateliades. And Ateliades, actually, we have his signature. It's on this. We have the autographs of Roman emperors from the later period, right? All of this stuff makes sense to divide. If you're working with, like, let's rebuild a hut based on some drilled things in bedrock and a representation in clay, you are not doing the same work as somebody working with the autographed manuscript of a historian. And yet, it's the same state. And so it makes sense that we have these divisions, but it also creates problems when we have these divisions. Because when we impose a division on the past that's convenient for us, we're also separating the stories of individuals who lived through those moments. So we miss the fact that when we throw down that curtain that says, okay, it's 287 BC, now we're in the Middle Republic, nobody in 287 BC is like, oh my God, I'm so excited I made it to the Middle Republic. It doesn't make any sense to them to do that. And it doesn't make any sense for us to try to reconstruct their lives by doing that. And so there's a reason we do it, but there's also something we lose when we do it. And so at each point in these processes, we have something constant. All of these people believe that they are part of a Roman political community. That's a constant. And when we draw these lines, the lines make sense. But when we draw these lines, we lose that. We lose that sense that you could be in Constantinople in the year 1100 and still feel like you are connected to Romulus or Julius Caesar or Cicero or Constantine, because your political community is still there, it's still intact, and you are invested in it.
And what we see is those connections are things Romans themselves frequently reference, because that Roman identity is meaningful to them. So

I'll give you just some examples from various points where you can see someone saying this Roman identity is meaningful to me. So in the royal period, we have this tomb painting from Volsky, and it's painted by an Etruscan, but it represents Max Starna, who is identified with Rome's sixth king, Servius Tullius, fighting alongside someone named Gnaeus Tarquinius Rumi. So Gnaeus Tarquin of Rome, right? And so there, the identity of Rome matters. It's referenced, right? He is Roman. That's why his Etruscan name is Neve Tarquinius Rumi, because he's Roman. You move later, and under the empire, here's a coin from 12 AD. It shows the Emperor Tiberius. And again, I'm so tempted to bounce over there and do this, but you can see on there, Rome et Aug. So this is a coin from the city of Lyon in France, and it represents a altar to Rome and Augustus in the city of Lyon. Because people in Lyon, yes, they're Gallic. Yes, they live in the city of Lugdunum. But yes, they are also identifying quite strongly with Rome. This is now almost 900 years later. This is a coin of the Emperor Leo VI that's minted in Constantinople. And on the front, you can see it listing him as Leon Vasileus Rome. So Leo, the Emperor of the Romans. And on the back, Leo en Theo, so Leo in God, Vasileus Romeon, right? In God, the Emperor of the Romans. So 900 years later, this idea is still there. It's still the language they're using. And it's not just the identification as Romans that mattered, it's also the knowledge that this connection that you in the present enjoy to all those people in the past should help the way you think about the world you're in at this moment. So, for example, in 48 AD, the Emperor Claudius in Lyon, we have this, this is actually the text of a speech given by the Emperor Claudius to the Roman Senate in 48. We actually have it. It is an ancient document. You can go to Lyon and see it. In this, he references Max Starna, the Etruscan king. And he says that Max Starna is a reason why I, in 48 AD, can let people who are now from what's now France join the Roman Senate, which is supposed to be up to that point made up only of Italians. He says, we as Romans have always introduced talented people into our society when it's necessary. And here's my example of it, Max Starna, right? Look to the past to understand the present. Leo does the same thing in 900 when he says, I'm putting together a law code. My law code is not just what I think we should do. It's something where I take everything from the earliest times until now. And that's my law code, right? The past matters in shaping the present. And so these connections matter because they allow the state to bring in new people and new ideas and new traditions and to change, but to do it in a fashion that does not break the connection with the past. And that connection with the past is not religious, it's not linguistic, it's not geographic. All those things change in those 2,000 years. It's political. That political connection is what gives you this way of understanding the present in dialogue with that past. Because all Romans across this immense span of time understood something pretty fundamental about how their society works. They are stakeholders, they're shareholders in a multi-generational political enterprise. They don't own it, they inherit it, and the goal is to pass it on in better shape than you got it to your kids. We would call this citizenship. And Romans are very clear about how citizenship matters, what it actually represents, and how this state is connected to it. So I have a quote from Cicero. This is one of my absolute favorite quotes. I use it all the time because it's, in a sense, the most concise way to understand what Roman political life is like. A republic is the property of the people. It's very concise in English. It's even more concise in Latin. Res publica, res populi, right? Res publica means the public thing. Res populi means is a thing of the people, a thing belonging to the people. So what is the republic? It's something that belongs to its citizens. And who are its

citizens, they're people joined together by a consensus about what's lawful and what's good. That, in a nutshell, is the thing that unifies Romans across all those generations. That ownership, right? That fact that the state belongs to them. But this isn't, that idea that the state belongs to its citizens is not novel for Romans. There are other states in antiquity that do this. What is novel for Romans is the idea that you can take people who aren't born Roman and you can give them a share in that state, an equal share in that state. And so we have a speech given in 144 AD by a 27-year-old orator named Elias Aristides. And he is he's from Asia Minor. He comes to the city of Rome for the dedication of the Temple of Venus in Roma. That's the Temple of Venus in Roma. Appian is probably there, right? So this kind of gives you a sense of the moment we're in. In that speech, he celebrates what it means to be part of this empire. And he says, Rome created an empire whose eternal duration the whole world prays for, because Rome alone, of all those who have ever gained an empire, and the word he's using here is arche, of course, it rules over men who are free because it made citizenship expansion a worthy goal and caused the label Roman to mark a common nationality that people across this entire space could share. And so when Aristides is writing about this, citizenship is not yet universal for everybody, but it is available to the people who are talented, the people who can contribute to Rome. And then in 212 AD, it becomes universal. And the terms of that universality are really interesting because we have the text, right? This is the law in which the Emperor Caracalla extends citizenship to everybody in the Roman world. This is the actual text of the law. And in it, it says, I grant Roman citizenship to all aliens. By aliens, he just means non-Romans, throughout the Roman world, with local citizenship remaining intact. That's what Appian is talking about, right? You now are a member of this larger political community, but you don't lose who you are. If you're Athenian, you're still Athenian, but you're also Roman. And so this is how you create a political community. You don't make people choose to be Roman or what they were before. You add Roman to what they were before so that you can create a membership in that political community that's personally meaningful to them. And from that point forward, the Roman state belonged to every free person who lived in it. Everybody who's not a slave is a shareholder in this state. And that's really important because there's 60 million of them. The Roman state at that time is basically the size of Australia. So then we get something else really interesting happening about a century later. The Emperor Constantine converts to Christianity, and Christianity becomes a kind of overlay onto this. Again, it's part of this system. You could be not Christian and still be a Roman citizen. But at the time that Constantine converts, Christians try to figure out exactly what does it mean to be Christian in a Christian empire, and they come up with a system that is an even more clear articulation of what Appian had already talked about, this idea of becoming Roman while also being other things. So I'm going to show a text again. This is a text, it's a chronicle written by the Emperor Eusebius, the Bishop Eusebius of Caesarea, roughly at the time Constantine converted to Christianity. So this is an early 4th century AD text. And what Eusebius was really interested in doing is taking the histories of all of these diverse people across the world and lining them up so you could say, okay, in this year, this happened in Rome. Here we go, wait, there we go. This happened in Rome. This happened in Persia. No, where is that? Judea. This happened in Persia. This happened in Macedonia. This happened in Lydia. This happened in Egypt. Right? And so you have just columns saying, okay, Persia, Judaism, meaning the Old Testament, Rome, Greece, Asia Minor, Egypt. As you move through time, what we see is these categories, these columns, start disappearing. So right here, we see a column that was the column that represented the Seleucids, the regime in Syria that rose after Alexander the Great's empire fell apart.
And the top of this, the column is still there. On

this page, but it says the Syrian kingdom has disappeared. The Syrian kingdom has died. And so there's a column with a heading that says this is the Syrian column, Syrian kingdom's column, but there's nothing in it because the regime has died. The next page, the column, the circle is there, but there's nothing in it and the column is empty. The next page after that, it's gone. And then the last one to disappear is the Jewish kingdom. And so Judaism disappears as a separate category with the destruction of the temple by the emperor Titus in 70. And so we see in there, this says that the temple is destroyed. And then after that, we have just one column, a Roman column. So what we should understand from what Eusebius is doing is not, this is genocide. That's not what he's saying. What he's saying is now these separate columns, like a kind of stream that comes together into a river, they are now Roman. And so it's not that their history doesn't exist. It's that their history has now merged with Roman history. And after 70, there is just Roman history, right? This is Appian's model as well, except now you can see it visualized. And so this is the way that you get stuff like, well, like why do Romans preserve Greek history? Because it's their history. Why are Romans interested in Egyptian history? Because it's also part of their history, right? Egyptian history eventually merges with Roman history. Greek history eventually merges with Roman history. All of these traditions in the past are still valid. They're still meaningful. They're still part of the story. But the story now has become a Roman story because all of these people are part of this Roman arche. And so Roman political history then is the story of 80 generations of Roman citizens and the state that they collectively pass on to their ancestor, from their ancestors to their heirs. And so this is how you get this unity, right? Romans are bringing new people in, they're bringing new historical traditions in. The history of that political entity becomes a history of all 60 million people in this space the size of Australia. And as the Roman state starts to shrink, beginning in the 5th century, there isn't any sense of, hey, I live in Greece, this isn't me anymore. You're still Roman because you now are the heirs of that political tradition. That political community is shrinking, but you're still in it, just like your grandfather and your great-grandfather. And it doesn't matter if your great-great-great-great-great-great-great-grandfather was Spartan and not Roman, that's still there. It's just Spartan history merged with Roman history. So if this is the case, how should we look at some of these famous moments of political change that people might say, well, that's the end of the Roman state? I think we can see and we can understand them as evolutions instead of revolutions. So let's start with the transition from the Roman monarchy to the Republic in 509 BC. Roman kings traditionally had been chosen, they'd been elected. And so you didn't become king because your dad was king. You became king because there was a period after the king died where Roman notables called patricians would come together and they would basically give like on-the-job interviews to people. So people would be king for like 5 days. You'd kind of then decide, hey, yeah, that guy was terrible. We're not giving the job to him. But eventually the patricians would agree on somebody. They would nominate them, and then the plebeians, who are simply everybody who's not patrician, and it's important to emphasize, everybody who's not patrician, some of those everybodies who are not patrician are richer than patricians. They're more powerful than patricians. They are just simply not hereditary aristocracy. The patricians would pick the king, the plebeians would vote yes or no, and if the plebeians voted yes, then that's your king, right? And so it's a process of kind of voting and deliberation, but the last two Roman kings hadn't been chosen this way. So Servius Tullius, who we met earlier, he was born a slave. Patricians were not going to pick him. And so he took power following the assassination of his predecessor, and instead of going to the patricians and saying, hey, pick me, which he knew they wouldn't, he just simply said, okay, well, I'm king if the plebeians approve. He held a vote, they said yes, and so he's king. And so it's not the same process, but it's not totally foreign to that process either. The next king did something that is totally foreign to that process. He campaigned with patricians and said, you know, Servius Tullius is terrible. He's doing all these horrible things. Get rid of him. I will do these things for you. Patricians are like, okay, that's great. He killed Servius Tullius and then just declared himself king.
And so neither Patricia

Patricians nor plebeians formally did anything to approve Tarquinius Superbus, and Tarquinius Superbus governed in that way. He hired only his family members. The regime was devoted to really making himself and his family members rich, and eventually one of his family members raped a woman named Lucretia, and this prompted a revolt where Lucretia's relative, a man named Brutus, overthrew Tarquinius Superbus and created the Roman Republic. So this seems like a pretty major revolution, right? You overthrow a king, you create a republic. It's kind of like what we did. It's kind of like what the French did. It kind of looks like it should be a break in the way the state works. But then we look at what actually stays the same. Romans remain citizens of their state. The new republic is headed by patrician magistrates called consuls. They are selected by patricians. They're voted on by plebeians. Their term of office is 1 year instead of life, but that process looks pretty familiar if you look at how Roman kings were chosen. The vote took place in an assembly that was created by Servius Tullius. And so the republic then is, in a sense, the replacement of the king by two consuls who serve 1 year terms instead of a lifetime term. But they're answerable to an assembly that already existed and was created by one of the kings. And the process is basically an adaptation of what was used to choose a king. The republic even created something called the Rex Sacrorum, which is the king of sacred things, to handle religious rituals that kings once did, because now they don't have kings, they have consuls. And the Rex Sacrorum actually lived in a place called the Regia, the House of the Kings, which you can now see in the Roman Forum if you go there. And so this is not actually a break in the state. This is an evolution of the state. The institutions in this state change in the way they manifest themselves, but the basic institutions are pretty much still there. You just have an adaptation of what's going on. And so the state is still functioning. It's not a break. The same is true when the republic transforms into the empire. So the republic very quickly developed into a system of government that over time became more inclusive of plebeians until in 287. The political division between patricians and plebeians basically fell away. And so that's why the Middle Republic starts in 287 BC. Over time, though, the republic became so successful that it conquered lots of territory, as we know, and then economic inequality crept in as people administering this territory became extraordinarily wealthy. The republic failed to solve this problem. Popular frustration developed into violence. And then in 44 BC, the violence sort of crescendoed with the death of Julius Caesar. This provoked a civil war that lasted about 15 years. And when Augustus finally won that civil war, he needed to decide how to keep the state functional. And like those who founded the republic, what Augustus decided to do was to basically evolve the existing structures rather than replace them. So Augustus wrote a text that was published across the empire at the time of his death. This is called the Res Gestae, which is basically the stuff I did. And so it's Augustus's version of, like, his propagandistic version of what it is he's doing. And we have this is a text of this from Ankara. If you go to Rome and you go to the Areopagus Museum, you can see a much nicer, more legible Latin text of it. But it was published everywhere. It's not a rare text. It's basically what Augustus says. And what Augustus says is, in my 6th and 7th consulships, so 28 and 27 BC, after putting an end to the civil war, and I obtained everything by universal consent, I handed over the Res Publica from my power to the dominion of the Senate and the Roman people.

We'd like to hear what you think. Send us an email at knowledge@uctv.tv. 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Tonight on UCTV.

people with synesthesia experience the ordinary world in quite extraordinary ways. For some people, when they look at letters on a page, each letter might have its own distinctive colour, which either appears in the synesthete's mind eye or is perhaps projected onto the page on top of the regular text. For other synesthetes, time and the calendar, for example, or numbers are seen visuospatially as kind of an undulating landscape. And this might serve as a memory aid. So, for example, we see it in the case of Jill Price that was presented earlier. Not only has she got fantastic autobiographical memory, she perceives the years in terms of her own internal landscape of time. This is one of my first case studies of synesthesia, and this is a man who tastes words. As he's listening to me speaking now, each word might have its own distinct flavour on his mouth. And this is his representation of the London tube map, the underground. And words for him might taste of celery or sausage meat. He grew up in Britain in the 1960s, where this was your quintessential kind of diet growing up. So he's internalised this in his synesthesia. One of the first case studies that points to extraordinary ability in synesthesia is this book by Luria called The Mind of a Mnemonist. And this is somebody who's described as having an infinite memory, who never forgets things, who can remember sequences of abstract syllables that are presented to him and then recalls them years later, and also has phenomenal autobiographical memory as well. As well as having amazing memory, he also had various kinds of synesthesia, so numbers would elicit colours. The sound of somebody's voice would have both colours, tastes, and touch. So he had a multiplicity of different kinds of synesthesia. And this is a case that we've already heard about, who has both synesthesia and Asperger syndrome, high-functioning autism. So Daniel could recite pi to 20,000 decimal places, a feat which takes around 5 hours just to say the digits aloud. But what he's doing when he's recalling them is also extraordinary, because for him, the digits is not just a verbal string, it's a visuospatial string that he reads off in his mind's eye. And this is his representation of the first 20 digits of pi. For him, each digit has its own particular colour and its own particular texture and its own position in the sequence that he reads off as he's recollecting this sequence. So these are extraordinary cases. Is synesthesia in general linked to enhanced memory? And if so, why might this be? What we know about synesthetes is that they have differences in their brain, although these aren't well characterized. It's more gray matter and more white matter organization, at least patchy within some regions. One possibility is that you can use synesthesia as a kind of a memory aid. If you see words spelled out, then it might help you to remember them. You're using your synesthesia as a kind of cognitive tool. The other possibility is that it's something about the brain changes themselves that give rise not only to synesthesia, but also give rise to other particular cognitive phenotypes, such as enhanced memory. And I'll argue in favor of this and present various lines of evidence. So first of all, if we look at the memory ability of people with synesthesia, these are people who experience words and letters as coloured, and we would give them a standard recognition memory test in which we present them with a sequence of, say, 30 words to remember, and then at test we present them with 60 words, some of half of which they saw before and half of which

which they didn't, and we made them visually similar to try and confuse them, and of course they were presented in a random order, not consecutively like this. But at the end, we also asked, what strategy did you use for memorizing them? And actually, when you back sort people by the kind of strategy they have, yes, these kind of semantic associations have a best strategy, but it doesn't make any difference what strategy you use. If you're a synesthete, you do better on this particular test. Another way of doing it with another group is that you actually give them a strategy. So one is that you can process it deeply. You make semantic judgments about words, such as whether it's living. And the other is you process it shallowly. You ask about the letters in the word. And again, whether or not you process it shallowly or deeply, synesthetes have better memory for words here, and they produce fewer false alarms, misrecognitions of them. So here, these are verbal stimuli that for these people elicit colors. What about if you look at non-verbal visual stimuli? So these are some of the kinds of stimuli that we presented. So again, here we would have scenes, so we would present them with, say, a series of 30 scenes, and then at test, we'd present them with the same scenes and ones that are very similar, just a little bit different. Or also fractals, or very abstract images, which people find very hard. They're very hard to recode verbally or in any other particular way. Or similarly, you can have regular colored scenes, but you can manipulate them in some way. You can reverse it, you can flip the color, for example, or you can make objects appear or disappear. So this is, again, a difficult memory test. What we find here is that synesthetes outperform control. So here what we've got is effect size. So this is a measure of the relative advantage of synesthetes over controls. Typically, they have medium effect sizes, but actually they do much better for visual material over verbal material, even though the visual material is not triggering any extra experiences for these people. They describe thinking in visual images. For them, they think in very sensory ways. Remembering events is like reliving it in your mind's eye. And for some things, they do particularly well. So notice for the fractals, that's actually one of their best things. And these are very hard for people typically to remember. They can hold on to visual patterns very well. So what I would argue here is that synesthesia is linked to enhanced memory. But although you might sometimes use synesthesia as a memory aid, it's probably something more fundamental in terms of the way that their brain is wired, in terms of holding on to visual and sensory information, for example, in these stimuli. What you will also see in these studies is that synesthetes do well on lab tests of memory, but actually their memory isn't so phenomenal that they're going to produce jaw-dropping feats at a party. And some of my colleagues have said, well, hang on, this means that these exceptional cases that we've talked about, they're anomalies. These are the outliers. Something different must be going on in these cases. And I've kind of toyed with this idea, but actually we don't necessarily need to look for a different explanation for those who have a small upward shift and for those who have a large one. And all we have to do is just think about the normal distribution. So here, what you've got is a shift of half a standard deviation. So this is at the low end of a medium effect size, very much the conservative end of what I presented. So the synesthetes are here in the light blue. And what you can do is you can slice up these normal distribution and ask how many people lie in each of these ones. So between 0 and 1 standard deviations, you'll find 38% of synesthetes and 34% of control. So a ratio that favors the synesthetes. But as you move up, in fact, what you find is that it's nonlinear. The synesthetes are very much overrepresented at the extremes here. And if you exceed this, so if you go up to an effect size of 0.8, which again is not unrealistic given some of the data I presented, you see again that it goes up quite astonishingly, the amount of synesthetes that you would expect at the high end. So if you put it another way, if you were to give me 1,000 people and you were to rank them in terms of their memory ability from left to right, and you ask me, can I find a synesthete amongst that distribution, where would I look? Well, I could look where the mean is, because that's where most of the synesthetes are numerically. But the problem with that is that you've also got an awful lot of non-synesthetes who will be performing at that level. The best place to look is actually at the 1,000th person on the right. And statistically, that is the person most likely to have synesthesia. And you don't need to do the experiment, it's just maths. But the closest experiment we've done is to take a group of people who perform in memory championships. So there are world rankings for doing bizarre things like remembering the order of a pack of cards in 35 seconds and so on. And we were able to test 18 of these memory

athlete, and we checked using a valid measure of graphene color synesthesia, the standard one in the literature, and showed that they synesthetes are very significantly overrepresented within this group. So the prevalence of graphene color synesthesia is 1-2%. Other types of synesthesia push it up. And we had a group of controls that we...

incidence of synesthesia in autism. So they took a group of people with autism and looked for synesthesia. We also did this ourselves, but amongst the autistic people, we looked to those people who have savant traits and those who don't. These were all high-functioning people with autism, by the way, so they're not at the low end of intellectual disability. So what we have here, both of these groups on the left have a clinical diagnosis of autism, but some of the autistic people are reporting savant abilities, and this includes things like perfect pitch or calendar calculation. And these people here are far more likely to have synesthesia than the kind of garden variety of people with a diagnosis of autism. So it is linked to autism, but it seems to be linked to special abilities. So as well as looking for synesthetic traits amongst people with autism, you can look for autistic traits amongst people with synesthesia. So one of the things that we did is that we took a standard questionnaire measure of autism that has 50 questions, and the questions are divided into 5 subscales, so 10 questions in each. 4 of the subscales actually ask about difficulties, so things like social skills, which people with autism find hard. But there's one subscale that asks about abilities, and that's attention to detail. So here, this particular question is reverse coded. People with autism are very good at finding the proverbial needle in a haystack. They do very good at Where's Waldo kind of puzzles, detecting parts in holes and so on. They do good at this. If we give this to a group of synesthetes, again, what we find, so this is a score from 0 to 50. Controls are about 18. Synesthetes are raised significantly. They fall quite considerably below the average of an autistic person. But actually, even this shift, what this means if you model the tail end of the distribution, is that you would expect at least twice as many synesthetes to be overrepresented in the tail than that. So these small shifts can have large effects at the tail, is one of my take-home messages. So here, these are the 5 subscales, and it looks complicated, but it isn't. In the gray bar, we've got our group with autism, so a high score means that you're high on the spectrum. In blue, you've got your synesthetes, and in orange, you've got your controls. So this is social skills here. What we can see is that for 4 out of 5 of these particular things, the synesthetes are indistinguishable from the controls. They're a little bit above them. But for 1 out of 5, the synesthetes are indistinguishable from people with autism, and this is in the attention to detail subscale. And we've subsequently confirmed that using what's called a change blindness paradigm, where you have to notice small changes in scenes that are flickering. So autism has been defined in terms of these impairments, but in the most recent psychiatric definition, they added sensory symptom, and this was sensory hypersensitivity and also maybe hyposensitivities. So some of the things might be finding bright lights particularly aversive or giving you a headache and so on. And people have developed various measures of this, again, initially using a questionnaire. So this is the one that we use, the Glasgow Sensory Questionnaire. And what we find here is that synesthetes are significantly above controls and numerically similar to people with autism on this measure, despite actually not having many of the classic signs of being autistic. We looked at this in more detail. So most of the people we've looked at are these people with graphene color synesthesia, because we have very obvious ways of verifying this in the lab. But we can also look at the presence of other kinds of synesthesia. So those people who see time, for example, in these kind of spatial calendars, people who have tastes or flavors in their mouth, people who experience words spelled out as they listen to speech. Some people see it like ticker tape, or having visual experiences to music. And what we can do, in effect, is we can take people and we just say, how many of these have you got? And actually, our synesthetes were asked this question often about 3 or 4 years ago when they first volunteered, and we've kept a database of that information. So this is what we find in terms of sensory sensitivity. We have a very clear dose effect between how many types of synesthesia somebody has and how much they report sensory sensitivity on this measure. So this is where people with autism are. If you've got 0 types of synesthesia, you're our control group. These are people with 1, 2, 3, and 4. You can't read this at the bottom, but these are just different combinations of that 5, but you don't need to read it. If you have 3 types of synesthesia, that is your level of sensory sensitivity on this measure.
And this is the proportion of

people in these groups who are at the high end of the autism spectrum. So people with autism on this measure typically have a score of 32 or above. And what you can see is it goes up dramatically with the more types of synesthesia you have. So there is a clear relationship between synesthesia and autism, but it's complex, and it's to do with the nature of how synesthetic your brain is. So to summarize, what I would say is that synesthesia is linked to certain abilities. It's linked to enhanced memory. It's also linked to some of the traits of autism. It's linked to sensory sensitivity, which I'm not sure whether that's a positive or a negative trait. It's normally cast in terms of a negative trait, but whether or not that has particular, whether it is linked to other abilities, I don't know. Attention to detail is a clear ability that is probably driving some of these savant abilities to notice patterns, to notice details in their sensory world. Although synesthetes don't necessarily present with the triad of impairments that classically define autism, what seems to happen is that you have an increased vulnerability of getting that. In a way, you buy into having the advantages of autism, but the danger is that you are more susceptible to getting the negative traits as well. It's almost as if synesthetes are occupying a very interesting cognitive niche where they're sliding up the autistic scale a little bit and getting some of the benefits, but they're not falling over the cliff edge. But you stand a risk of doing that, of course, just by moving up that particular genetic niche. So to conclude, synesthesia is linked to basic differences in brain function. We don't fully understand what those differences are, but my best guess is that it's to do with differences in plasticity, in holding on particularly to sensory information over time, and also to sensory sensitivity, both subjectively and probably again in terms of cognitive processing. Many of these traits seem to be shared with the positive features of autism, so abilities, savant characteristics, and so on. Synesthesia is linked to cognitive enhancements in memory, but again, it doesn't seem that synesthesia is just simply a mnemonic device or a cognitive tool. Some people do use their synesthesia in that way, but it seems to be a deeper connection between synesthesia and cognitive enhancement. And I guess in terms of a more general conclusion for this symposium is that even medium-sized effects, so the fact that synesthetes are shifted up by a medium-sized effect, has profound consequences at the tail, that you really can overrepresent things at the tail because of the way that these normal distributions go. So it might be that even though most synesthetes aren't exceptional, actually there's something about synesthesia that is really kind of driving things at that high tail end in the exceptional ability zone. Thank you very much for your time. These are my collaborators, and these are some famous synesthetes, none of whom I've worked with. But,

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1: Well, it's a real pleasure to be here today, and I really want to highlight the degree to which the work we do at Berkeley is a team effort. And so my laboratory has postdoctoral fellows and students from the United States, from Chile, Colombia, Kenya, Nigeria, the Navajo Nation, and without the partnerships that that group builds, we couldn't get the type of sustained

0: substantive work on sustainability done that we're able to do on a regular basis. And that's really a hallmark of why it's so great to be here. In terms of my own work right now, our laboratory is really focused on the various efforts that make the so-called Paris Climate Accords, this two-degree pathway, real. And we do this at a variety of scales, and today I want to highlight a number of those features. And so, in brief, the Paris Climate Accord is a global partnership where each country committed to reduce its emissions. And essentially, so far, we have about a degree of global warming that countries have committed to avert. And that's really the pink slice of this pie, where each country's INDC, or national commitments, have brought this number down. In fact, at the waning days of the Obama administration, the so-called Kigali Accords were passed that cut about another half a degree off. And so our lab is focused on making those commitments verifiable and real and working at the science and policy level to verify and to sustain those commitments. The second part of the story, though, is that the gray area, going from about 3 degrees of warming to the 2-degree ceiling we want to achieve, requires the integration of basic science, of renewable energy, of smart energy systems, of storage, with the fossil fuels that we're committed to use for the near future, and put that into a package. And our efforts are really designed to put that all together in systems that can be used from households to communities to nations and regions. In fact, we're truly blessed to work in California, where those efforts are, in fact, part of the state policy. And if we think about this as a cartoon, this box of emissions, this 830 megatons of emissions, is what California would have been emitting in 2050 if we didn't embark on this path. Not only does California have a very strong pathway to meet these targets that our lab has worked hard to build up, but we also have a strategy step by step. And so in California, there's an effort to be incredibly efficient, both in terms of the transportation efficiency and electricity for our homes and buildings. That's represented by crushing that box of emissions in on either side. But we also have learned that we're going to have to critically shift ourselves towards electricity, away from all liquid fuels, both fossil and biofuels, to meet this dramatic 2-degree C target, or about an 80% reduction in emissions. So we crush the box, then we shift it over to the right, one of the good shifts to the right. And then what we do is we crush down and select cleaner and cleaner fuels through a variety of measures. And our laboratory here at Berkeley has been instrumental in helping to design those policies in conjunction with state regulators. That overall gives us this 80% reduction that we need. The efforts that we've built in California have also been part of partnerships around the planet. And so this map shows the current places around the globe where our team in my laboratory at Berkeley has worked with local governments, academic groups, industry, and think tanks to build what we've called the switch model. And it is a model of the power system that allows us to think through the impact and the benefits of emphasizing solar with storage, batteries with smart systems and buildings, the value of smart sensors and other technologies. Our efforts in California spread across Western North America. We have teams in place and partnerships in Chile, in China, in Kenya, in Mexico, and all these efforts have really built up a database of how these systems can be worked together. But that wouldn't be the whole story. If that wasn't hard enough, the fact that about 1.3 billion people on the planet don't have access to even basic electricity makes this job even harder. And in fact, the forecasts are that by 2030, we won't have changed that number much at all. So our laboratory has been involved in efforts to design better cook stoves, but also to produce the first field-based study ever to understand the so-called dose response, or the impact analysis of changing to cleaner stoves. We do that by studying everything from the fuel mix to the emissions themselves, to some novel ways to bring those technologies to life, such as our wrapper star here, describing cook stoves that can also power cell phones and radios and things. This effort, this marriage of information technology and energy systems, has been a hallmark of our efforts that have now led to the fastest increase in energy access in the world, which is in East Africa, where so-called pay-as-you-go technologies, small solar and other devices tied into mobile payment systems with smart, secure mobile money, has allowed us to dramatically change the landscape. I've described large utility scale and small end-use scale, but in fact, we're also working at the intermediate scale, the less studied communities, where what we have are places where in Oakland, California, at Berkeley's own Gump Station in the South Pacific, and in rural and urban areas in Kenya, where what we're seeing are community-scale solutions that bring together these technologies with best practices to electrify those that don't have power and to green it for everyone else. Thank you so much for your time.
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I'm John Campbell, a professor in the philosophy department here, and I'd like to welcome you to today's Howison lecture. And can I say, it's just thrilling to be at an in-real-life lecture. It's so amazingly invigorating to have real people instead of boxes on a screen there. So hello, I'm glad you could all come. Today's lecture commemorates George Holmes Howison. Howison came to Berkeley in 1884 when he was 50, and he founded the philosophy department here. He was evidently a charismatic and much-loved individual with robustious philosophical views, which he developed with a great deal of force and exuberance. On his death, his many friends put together a fund, which is what's paying for today's lecture, in order to attract the most significant and influential thinkers of the day out here to the rural wilderness of California. So we're particularly delighted to have Stephen Yablo here today. Professor Yablo did his BSc in Maths and Philosophy at the University of Toronto, and he also spent some time at the University of Pune in India. He did his PhD in philosophy right here at the University of California, Berkeley, and he's living proof that a Berkeley education won't let you down. He went first, if I may say so, he went first to Michigan and then in 98 to MIT, where he's been to the present day. He's written dozens of sharp, incisive, original articles that have established him as one of the most reliably interesting and significant philosophers alive today. He has three books, Things, Thoughts, and the most recent one, Aboutness, develops a theory of the subject matter of a sentence in context. One theme of this book is that truths come to us wrapped in larger falsehoods. So often, I expect that all of us have been in this situation sometimes. Often, it will happen that you make a large claim, and then someone points out the consequences of what you said, and you say, well, I didn't mean that. I wasn't talking about that. I was talking about something else. And you want to kind of cut away the bit that wasn't what you were talking about. And that once it's pointed out, as it hadn't really been systemically pointed out before, it's clear that that's a very important part of ordinary communication, what's going on in an ordinary conversation. But its systematic analysis is very, very difficult. And Yablo's book is, I think, so far as I know, the only, certainly the first, and to this day, I think, the only full-scale, systematic attempt at giving an analysis of this important subject. His subject today is the demarcation problem in philosophy. This, in contrast, is an old problem, I think, or at any rate, by American standards, it goes back to the 1920s. So it's very old. But the problem, as he explained it, is that philosophy doesn't have a distinctive subject matter. I mean, if you're in astrophysics, you can say, I study the heavens,

0: Biology, you can say I study cellular organisms. But what is the subject matter in philosophy? You talk to a philosopher, you could find yourself talking about anything. So what is it that's distinctive of philosophical problems? Well, Stephen says it's their genealogy. But what's meant by genealogy? I can't wait to hear. So please join me in welcoming Professor Yablo.
1: Well, I'm going to be sitting because you don't want to be seeing me try to stand. It's a thrill to be here back in the place that I learned to the extent that I did learn to be a philosopher. That was in the early 1980s back here in Berkeley. Graduate school is kind of like childhood in a lot of ways. On the one hand, it sort of seems unforgettable at the time. On the other hand, like childhood, it can be very hard to remember exactly what happened. And in some ways, what did they teach us? What was the Berkeley doctrine in those days? There was like generally a feeling that we were around, that great things were happening, even if we didn't quite know what they were. And certainly whatever was the Berkeley style of philosophy, I didn't do it when I was a grad student, and I didn't wind up practicing it out in the world, and I haven't done it in my whole life until now. Now I'm going to make sort of a probably misbegotten attempt to sort of come to terms with some of the themes that I encountered in the 1980s, which were probably dimly understood even then, and I might just be putting a nail in the coffin right now, this is kind of like what could have been my qualifying exam, or it could be my disqualifying exam. Much too late. Well, we'll see how that goes. Thank you very much for the opportunity. After the thanks, it's always good to move on to the apologies. There's always more of those. There's different kinds of philosophy talks. There's the usual kind is somebody sort of enunciates a thesis and then kind of gives a long argument for the thesis. And there's a second kind where somebody kind of has an idea and they run it up the flagpole to see who salutes, as they used to say in advertising speak. And then there's a third kind where somebody runs something of a flagpole to see who salutes, but then they realize they've kind of got it up so high and it's sort of foggy enough that people don't know whether to salute and they're not even sure they can see the flagpole. And then you kind of bring it down and people say, why is that thing at half mast? Did somebody die? This will be more the third kind of talk. So I'm just going to be like throwing some stuff against the wall, whether it hangs together. If you find anything in it you understand, then you have at least that on me and probably on the person sitting next to you. Okay, so let's start. So Karl Popper, a long time ago, you mentioned the 1920s. I think I don't know the whole history of this problem. But Karl Popper, a long time ago, wanted to explain what it was that separated natural science from other areas of inquiry. And the three that he mentioned, I think this is an interesting triple: logic, metaphysics, and psychoanalysis. I'm not actually sure which he had the highest esteem for of those. Scientific claims, he thought, were falsifiable, at least in principle. He said you couldn't really verify them because they had universal quantifiers in front. You can never verify that everything is a certain way, but you can falsify. It's one of those things that people say, oh, you can't prove a negative. Like, I don't know, who had that idea? You can't prove a universally quantified claim, but you can falsify a universally quantified claim by finding a single counterexample, and that's what makes scientific claims special. They're falsifiable. And this, I mean, I really should have researched this given that I'm leading with it, but here's what I remember hearing hearing about this from Feyerabend or somebody in 1981. Feyerabend is probably not the go-to guy on like Popper exegesis, but anyway, that's what I remember. First of all, it seems wrong in both directions. It seems like you can falsify. He mentions logic as a contrast case. You can falsify logical claims if somebody says, this is unprovable. That seems like a logical claim, but giving a proof certainly seems like something you can do, and that would seem to falsify that it's the claim that it's unprovable. But more importantly, certain scientific hypotheses, those are the forms sort of everything is A or all A's are B, are maybe falsifiable if B is the right kind of predicate by finding a counterexample. If you switch to a slightly different one, like every A will eventually be B, then it seems like you have to wait

till the end of time to find out whether this A will eventually be B. And you won't, you mentioned Dummett earlier. Dummett's example of this was like, a city will never be built on this spot. It's very hard to falsify. Because you never know, they might eventually clean up that toxic sludge pit and build something here. Anyway, so another way you might try to characterize science or sciences is via subject matter, say what a scientific theory is about. David Lewis had the idea of analyzing subject matters. I'm going to be using the notion of possible world here, or sort of a complete way things could have been. David Lewis had the idea of analyzing subject matters as sort of relations on among worlds. Sometimes people speak of logical space as the space of all possible worlds. And so the idea was that you would count worlds equivalent or similar where a subject matter is concerned if things are just alike where that subject matter is concerned. So take the in the two worlds. So his favorite example was the number of stars. It's a way of kind of grouping worlds. You group them on the basis of how many stars they have. So worlds with zero stars go into the same cell. Worlds with exactly one star go into the same cell, et cetera, et cetera. And so one might ask, well, can you, he allowed in principle that any way of grouping worlds constituted a subject matter, so you could ask, we could say, let's have a subject matter that groups worlds together on the basis of like what kind of blows up or lets off a nasty smell if you like mix substances together, and we'll say worlds are alike if the substances sort of blow up in both or in either. When you mix them together. And that could be a very kind of primitive conception of what chemistry is. Chemistry tries to get, tries to sort of enumerate, elaborate, systematize the truths about that subject matter, what blows up when. You could do a similar thing for biology, count worlds similar if they have similar types of living things operating on similar principles, and biology tries to sort of boil down the most important truths about that subject matter. For a sentence to be, I should say, about a subject matter is for its truth value to supervene on how things stand where that subject matter is concerned. So the number of stars is prime is about how many stars there are, because if you've got two worlds with equally many stars, they agree as well in whether they have primely many stars. And that's sort of an idea that applies more generally. We could say, look, biology consists of whatever it might be, the most interesting truths that never change in, or statements that never change in truth value between sort of biologically equivalent worlds. Of course, you'd want to have some notion of what it is for a subject matter to be tractable, because not every way of grouping worlds together is going to lend itself to an interesting sort of body of, field of inquiry where people say, let's try to get straight on this. And that may be where philosophy comes in, because philosophy is not known for its tractability. So one idea you might have is that subject matters that aren't as amenable to systematic treatment, that aren't as tractable as, say, the subject matter of biology or of chemistry. Forgive me, I mean, everything I'm saying is like, I wish it was an excuse to say if I had more time I could make this seem less simple-minded, but no amount of time would enable me to make this seem less simple-minded. Chemists find their time is well spent. They try to like get straight on the subject matter, and they find, oh, we can get a lot of the facts down in fairly short order on the basis of these sort of principles. That hasn't been at least my experience. I could have had a particularly bad go of it at Berkeley, where they sort of prided themselves on that kind of thing. And when you came anywhere near solving a problem, that was evidence you didn't really understand the problem, which I am somewhat sympathetic to, actually. But so you could take the view that there's nothing in the subject matter approach intrinsically that would limit it to subject matter of this or that science. So we might ask, what about philosophy? What's the subject matter of philosophy?
And the difference would be maybe that philosophy's subject matter is intractable. But even so, there would have to be something we could point to as the aspect or aspects of reality that the discipline tries to get right. I assume that not every philosophers are kind of very ecumenical in the kind of thing they'll take seriously, but mere intractability, I think, is not sufficient recommendation. Although to read a lot of journals, you'd think that might be enough. But mere intractability is not sufficient recommendation for philosophical study. So there's one problem. Only some ways of carving up logical space are proper objects of philosophical study. And it's hard to say which ones. And you might worry conversely that only some philosophical problems, this is closer to what I'm going to be talking about, correspond to ways of carving up logical space. So take the problem of determinism and free will. What would it even mean for world W to disagree with world W prime on how free will and determinism are to be reconciled, or whether they're reconcilable? You say, oh, these two worlds, it plays out exactly the same way in these two, but not in these two. It's just not clear where you would look for guidance on that. What would it mean for worlds to disagree on whether their tables are material, as in Locke, or collections of ideas, as in Berkeley? Pun not intended, okay. There'll be some intended puns coming up, so I thought I should mention that. But these kinds of questions are premature, you might think, just as you don't know to begin with which subject matters will turn out to be tractable, which lines of inquiry will eventually get spun off as sciences. One doesn't know to begin with which subject matters will turn out to be genuine, which lines of inquiry will come to seem sort of misguided or spurious. If the dimensions along which worlds can vary is not immediately obvious, just based on a priori reflection, maybe that's not a bug but a feature. Maybe that's sort of the discovery procedure for which questions are spurious and which aren't. So I just got to the end of page one. I'm already getting 5 minutes left. No one's quite said that yet, but I realize that I'm going to have to make some choices. So if there's anything you don't understand at the end, the explanation is that I wasn't given 3 hours like the last Howison lecture that I went to was Michael Dummett, he took 3 hours. I believe he and I were the only people left in Wheeler Auditorium by the time it was done. I'm just looking through the crowd. Are you the one I'm going to be alone with? All right, okay. That said, we should at least be open to the possibility that philosophy is not happily characterized in terms of the subject matter or subject matters that it tries to get right. This wouldn't necessarily make subject matter irrelevant to the philosophical demarcation problem, because there's a different role, I'll be arguing, that subject matter can play. And we've already hinted at this different role in saying that it's not obvious in advance which topics are worthy of study. That itself has to be studied. And this ought to remind us of a famous old paradox, sometimes called Meno's paradox, or the paradox of inquiry. If before engaging in inquiry, we needed to settle on the topic of inquiry, which it seems like it would be a good idea, unless you sort of go off in some crazy direction, then it seems like you'd have to be able to find the proper topic for inquiry without having first engaged in any relevant form of inquiry, which seems like it might be a difficult thing to do. So we seem to be caught in a circle. And it seems like the only way out is for at least some topics to be sort of settled in advance, the kinds of things that you know are worth looking into before you've studied much else. And you might think, well, philosophy would be a natural fit for some of those. But now there's a certain kind of tragic possibility that suggests itself, which is that we have to hit in philosophy on a topic of inquiry before we're in a position to tell whether it's really a tenable topic. We might have tied ourselves to the mast subject matter-wise in particular areas before we realize that, you can't help but contradict yourself if you're going to be sticking to this topic. You're holding yourself to, if you're going to take this kind of discussion to be answerable to how matters stand M-wise, where N is the subject matter in question. That, to me, is going to be like that's the birth of tragedy. I try to always get
European, I gather that's an important, deep philosophy book from Europe. Okay. But let's back up a bit. Generality and abstractness is a feature that's often been pointed to as a characteristic of philosophical subject matter. So Bertrand Russell seems to be speaking to the question of logic subject matter when he says that it's concerned with the real world just as truly as zoology, though with its more abstract and general features. And I hadn't realized this until just recently reading a book by Ducasse from the 1940s about the nature of philosophy. Russell cites the same abstractness and generality in characterizing philosophy at large. So Ducasse says, by way of explaining Russell, that philosophical propositions may be asserted of each individual thing, much as the propositions of logic are asserted of each individual thing. They formulate properties which belong to each separate thing, not properties belonging to the whole of things collectively. Russell has used the word any for this. Anything is such and such, as opposed to all things of such and such. The properties that apply in a sort of schematic way to any possible thing you could think about. And he says, these properties are to be those that belong not only to each separate thing that exists, and this is an important wrinkle we're getting back to each that may exist. This is in a section of Ducasse's book called Philosophy is Identical to Logic. So philosophy on this view has a maximally general subject matter, attributing properties purporting to belong to everything whatsoever. Worlds are philosophically equivalent. I use this equivalent sign with a little phi for philosophy. If they agree on which Fs are such that for all X, Fx. You can be sure that any halfway definite sounding idea I put out there is just for purposes of almost immediate ridicule, so you don't really have to. Yeah, so don't worry about trying to like say, oh, that could be right. That's never a good thought. But you might think, can't one always dream up for two worlds, W and W prime, an artificial enough F such that worlds differ on whether everything of that world is F, so let F be the property of, there's like over, coexists with over a million dogs. You're then gonna, worlds such that everything is F and that lack that property are basically gonna be worlds with over a million dogs versus that don't have a million. Philosophers aren't interested in the difference between worlds with a million dogs and worlds with fewer or more. So you might think, look, maybe that just shows that some kind of naturalness restriction will be needed on this predicate F. Well, what is it for a natural feature F to hold universally? Well, that might sound like it could be a natural law, like nothing moves faster than the speed of light. But it doesn't seem to make worlds, first of all, that's not a plausible theory of natural laws at all. And second, it doesn't really make worlds philosophically different if they differ in their natural laws. That would make philosophy too much like science, and it's not supposed to be like science. At least around Berkeley, it's not supposed to be like science. Worse, it could hold accidentally in a world that nothing moves faster than the speed of light. And so you'd have two worlds. Or even at a much lower speed. It could be that accidentally nothing goes more than 100 miles an hour, but you don't want to distinguish two worlds, certainly not on philosophical grounds, on the basis of whether anyone is speeding or not. Yeah. Well, what if we broaden the quantifiers, as Russell suggests, to cover each thing that may exist? Worlds would be philosophically unlike on this view, and they differed on whether necessarily everything is F. But if differing on whether everything is F was too easy, without severe constraints on F, any two worlds are going to differ on whether everything is F for some badly enough chosen F. Now it's going to be too difficult for worlds to differ in this respect, because necessity claims hold, so it's often thought, in all worlds or in none. So you're not going to get two worlds, W and W prime, and one of them necessarily everything is F, and the next world over, it's not the case that necessarily everything is F. Again, one could try to spin. This is me trying to win approval from like my former
Berkeley and overlords who talk this way. So one could try to spin this as a success. What philosophers are trying to talk about runs too deep to be represented.

presented the subject matters we're trying to talk about. They're supposed to distinguish worlds, but in fact, they're so deep that all the worlds are alike with respect to the matter in question. It's the kind of thing that has to be shown rather than said. You know, mysticism and logic make rather strange bedfellows, you might think, but around the time that people were speaking of showing versus saying, they often appeared together in the titles of books and papers. Russell has a paper called Mysticism and Logic. Walter Staes has a chapter in his book about the nature of philosophy on mysticism and logic. Wittgenstein, of course, in the Tractatus, links mysticism with logic. Part of the reason that the two are grouped together might be that both, on the one hand, claim to be profoundly informative, more informative than anything else, and both double down on that claim when it's pointed out that it's very difficult to point out a subject matter that they're both profoundly informative about. It's sort of like, it's your fault, you people in love with old-fashioned ideas of subject matter. We're higher than subject matter. Okay, words and things. So Russell contrasts the worldly approach with that of what he calls the linguistic philosophy, which cares only about language and not about the world. He gives a slightly bizarre analogy to bring out this contrast. He said he used to have a clock when he was a kid and had a pendulum. He found it went much faster if he took the pendulum out. Of course, it didn't tell the time, but it went satisfyingly quickly. And he thought that was really, really cool. And so he said, linguistic philosophy, this is Russell, the boy who preferred the clock without the pendulum, because although it no longer told the time, it went more easily than before and at a more exhilarating pace. I don't know, but this seems to pick up on a passage from Austin. So Austin said, we need to prize words off the world to hold them apart from it. But if that's where Russell got this idea, he's got Austin almost completely wrong, because the point of prizing words off the world for Austin is, quote, to realize their inadequacies and arbitrariness. So it would be a scandal if words would be arbitrary. But it seems like it's a problem even for Austin. I remember one story that Grace used to tell, this is graduate student days, about there used to be this discussion group or lunch club where they would talk about like philosophically deep topics, which Austin would immediately try to deflate by coming up with the most superficial possible example. And so at one time they were, I was actually going to use this, but you didn't use the word pleasure. You didn't say it gives me great pleasure to introduce the following speaker, but that was the suggestion that Austin made. That would be a useful example for a session on pleasure. What is the nature of pleasure? He says, yes, as in it gives me great pleasure to introduce the following speaker. And I don't know if Grace, I don't know if Grace made this up, but he suggested that for a week when they were going to talk about religious faith, that he said, yes, as in yours faithfully, at the end of but anyway, Austin's idea is we try to realize the inadequacies and arbitrariness of ordinary words, after which, he says, we're to, quote, relook at the world without blinkers, which is in somewhat, you know, it's not a very Austin-like thing to say. And then he says, when we worry about what we should say when, we are looking not merely at words, but also at the realities which we use the words to talk about. We are using a sharpened awareness of words to sharpen our perception of, though not as the final arbiter of, the phenomena. This is not the Austin we remember or care to remember. So a better term, Austin suggests, for this kind of philosophy that he's interested in is linguistic phenomenology, which is a phrase that Ryle also used with more right, because he was actually interested in phenomenology, which I don't think Austin was. But phenomenologists study representational devices with a view to their purport for the kind of world beyond. So they want to then know what is imagination like, because they want to know, well, what is it purporting to tell us about the larger world. So Russell's picture of linguistic philosophers as caring about language and not the world is way off the mark. They care about both. In fact, a fantastic example of linguistic phenomenology, here I'm really throwing time consciousness to the wind here, so good. Yeah, is Russell himself gives this great example. He says, when we think about like the identity of like, is Scott the author of Waverly? He says, you always tempted to think of it as, are these things identical? Here's one thing, Scott, and here's this other thing, the author of Waverly. So you've got these two things. And are they

identical. And he says, of course, that's nonsense, but that's the way. He says, that's obviously absurd, but that is the sort of way one is always tempted to deal with identity. And Mark Crimmins has a wonderful paper on identity where he suggests that at a certain level, that is what you're doing cognitively, that you sort of imagine things apart and you treat identity as though it was a promiscuous relation that it could obtain between distinct things. But it is interesting, and many philosophers have pointed this out, that if someone says, I wonder if Hesperus is phosphorus, you say, well, that's stupid. You're wondering if a thing's itself? He says, no, I'm talking about two things, Hesperus and phosphorus. If you don't get that, you haven't even started on this topic. It's two things. We're wondering if they're identical. And there's a whole history of ordinary language papers with titles like A Curious Plural. It's like wondering how we get away with using the word they in connection with identity. Okay, knowing what you're talking about. So having no idea what you're studying or talking about in a field of inquiry certainly looks like an obstacle to making progress on it. It hasn't turned out that way for me, actually, but I don't know. Your mileage may vary. But didn't Russell rely on his work in philosophy, particularly his work in logic, on a view of what he was talking about? That is actually not so clear. He goes back and forth on this quite a bit. Well, maybe, yeah, without seemingly realizing it. He says some of the time, as I just mentioned, that logic is about the world and its abstract and general features. Elsewhere, though, he says of pure mathematics, which for him is a branch of logic, that it has no distinctive subject matter at all. And he goes on and on and on about what's really going on. I won't read the whole quote, but he has this wonderful thing at the end where he says, mathematics may be defined as the subject in which we never know what we are talking about, nor whether what we are saying is true, which already is sort of ambitious enough. But then he says, I love this on the side, people who have been puzzled by the beginnings of mathematics will, I hope, find comfort in this definition and will probably agree that it is accurate. That's right, yeah. He did not lack for self-confidence for us. Okay. So it's beginning to seem, based on this absurdly limited survey of like attempts to find things for philosophy to be about, even looking at particular areas like logic, it's not easy to say what those things are that philosophy aims to be getting right. Maybe we were too quick to assume that subject matter blindness gets in the way of doing philosophy or making philosophical progress. It doesn't seem to have gotten Russell's way. Certainly, if a guiding subject matter for a field is a subject matter you have to sort of get in place before you can make progress, as opposed to the kind of thing you can be constantly rethinking, in the Neurath's boat way, the boat that you're rebuilding at sea while remaining afloat in it, it's not clear philosophy has a guiding subject matter. Well, does it have a subject matter at all, even a non-guiding one? Well, is there something of which philosophy aims to give an accurate account? Bernard Williams, for one, is wary of this idea. One of his worries harks back to something like Russell's distinction between abstract, general, necessary features and particular local contingent ones. The distinction that Williams famously focuses on is between what he calls absolute features of reality and parochial features of reality. Both are, in a good sense, really there, but parochial features figure mainly in our conception of the world and that of like-minded creatures or similarly socialized creatures. We would not expect them to turn up in the worldview of creatures with different sensory or cognitive endowments, different sympathies or different living arrangements. Parochial features drop out as we abstract away from these idiosyncrasies, and we are left eventually with a world as it presents itself to God or to a God's eye perspective. The features, oh, here's the intended pun. The features visible from this God's eye perspective are the ones he calls absolute. It seems a little bit funny when you're trying to get, I think there's something very, very deep there but that's not my job to convince you of that. I just say things with a deep tone of voice and you say, oh, that must be deep. Okay. Now philosophy, as befits the majesty of the enterprise, starts out thinking that it's trying to get absolute features of reality right as opposed to parochial ones that reflect just the way we happen to do things. Philip Pettit has a nice old paper where he talks about, I don't have no first-hand knowledge of this, you probably do. There is like a distinction in the Sloan set that Leda Dana came from between things that are

Q and things that aren't Q. Q is a special way of being really cool that's like highly culturally specific. You pretty much have to be like from a very small group to really get what it is to be Q or not Q. Philosophers don't, well, Pettit did worry about what it was to be Q, but philosophers don't generally worry. Once it becomes clear that a feature depends on like highly specific, unlikely to be repeated social arrangements, a lot of philosophers lose interest. Not necessarily Williams and not necessarily me, but well, that's what we're getting to. So it starts out, we start out thinking as philosophers, you want to get the absolute features right. On the one hand, that seems awfully grand. On the other hand, it doesn't seem grand enough because you might think the absolute features are the ones that scientists are trying to get right. They're the ones that say, don't worry so much about color, worry more about mass and charge and so on and so forth. Williams says, it is hard to deny that the idea of getting it right, which has gone into the self-image of analytic philosophy, is one drawn from the natural sciences and that the effects of this can be unhappy. The absolute perspective, he says, even if we could achieve it, would not be particularly serviceable to us for many of our purposes, such as making sense of our intellectual or other activities, or indeed getting on with most of those activities. For those purposes, we need concepts and explanations which are rooted in our most local practices, our culture, and our history, and these cannot be replaced by concepts which we might share with very different investigators of the world. So is Williams saying goodbye here to the kind of grand scale, abstract, necessitarian, pretentious philosophy that we get from Russell? Well, yes, but in a deeper way, no. Necessity need not always be something that we expect to find out in the world as we sort of conduct like a large scale, very general survey of the world. It could be something that we, in need for Hume and many other, you know, Kant and many other philosophers, it's something that we bump up against in ourselves as we encounter our own limitations when we're conducting that survey. The way Williams puts it is, various of our ideas and procedures can seem to be such that we cannot get beyond them, that there is no conceivable alternative. There is no alternative seemingly to predicating features of things or tracing objects through space and time or seeing the world as colored or shot through with causal relations or wondering what would have happened if so-and-so. We don't think, you know, that's getting old. Let's just give up on that. I mean, I say we don't think that. I mean, there are, you know, very famous metaphysicians around who do think that this, like, questions of what would have happened in so-and-so are, like, parochial and don't really go sufficiently deep. Probably half of you know who I mean and won't take it as an insult, and the other one I can't tell you who I mean because then you might interpret it as an insult. But not everybody thinks modality goes very deep. Okay. So certain ways of thinking force themselves on us, not because the world kind of cries out to be conceived in those ways on pain of being misunderstood, but because just that's how we roll, maybe in a very deep way because of our, you know, physiological endowment or because of deep facts about our culture. We can't help but see external objects as colored or valuable. We can't help but look for patterns and read significance into them. We can't help but form expectations about the future and wonder why things went this way rather than that, and what's a fair distribution of goods. Part of Williams' point is that philosophy wants to get this stuff right, too. Even if certain questions are forced on us more by cognitive social constraints, by how we're put together, than by the world, that isn't a reason to despise them. Quine has a wonderful sentence about, puts this in a beautifully simple way. He says, to call something a posit is not to patronize it. it doesn't make them philosophically uninteresting. But Williams is making a deeper point, too. The capacity to operate in natural-seeming ways is mostly a blessing. A regress would threaten if every procedure that we engaged in had to be evaluated on the basis of some other more basic procedure. But it's also a curse, because if a procedure gets us in trouble, but it also we see no real alternative to it, it's not clear how we're to get ourselves out of the trouble, because we've got nowhere else to look. And the curse and blessing aspects go hand in hand. The scripts that make life possible in their ordinary application cause trouble when taken
too far. So ordinarily,

It makes sense to ask why and to seek causes. Otherwise, if something unexpected happens, you say, oh, that was one of the uncaused ones. Why are you getting into a sweat about it? But again, you can take it too far. As Kant pointed out, you know, you shouldn't keep on pressing the issue of what caused it about the whole history of the world, understood to embrace all the possible causes. Ordinarily, it makes sense not to scoff at possible sources of error. Taken too far, though, this leads to skepticism and ultimately madness. Here's an example, a much more recent example from Sarah Moss. Wondering what would have happened if we'd chosen differently is good policy on the whole. That's how you change your sort of ways of behaving. But we continue to do it even when there's no possible answer, not even a knowable answer. And we know that this is the case. So if you offer me a bet based on the outcome of an indeterminate deterministic coin toss, and I don't take the bet for some reason, but I can't help wondering, would I be rich? Because I always pick tails. So I wonder, would the coin have come up tails? Well, if you think about it, if you set things up right, there's no answer to would it have come up tails. There's not even a definite way you would have tossed the coin. And if you specify as indeterministic, there's just no answer to whether a chance event would have come out this way as opposed to the other. It's a dumb question, but you really can't help but wonder if the coin would have come up tails. Sarah gives this example. I doubt this coin would land heads each time if I were to flip it 1,000,000 times. You know, I doubt that too. But of course, you never know for sure until you try. So I know what is the thought there? It's very hard to think. It's a very natural thought. You know, since we didn't do it, well, that's a fugitive fact forever. Whether it would have come up a million times in a row, we cut our. It's sort of like, you know, as space expands, there are certain things that are moving away too quickly for light to make it back to. We lost our. If we didn't look in time, we would have looked in time. We would have maybe been able to see that phenomenon, but now it's too late, so we'll never know. So we, yeah. Okay, now we're getting closer to the kind of philosophy that. A kind of philosophy that isn't or is not primarily about getting things right. So a lot of philosophical problems go like this. On the one hand, we can't help but think that X. And yet X cannot be maintained in full generality, at least not together with Y, which seems just as compulsory. Kripke, I like to think, is hinting at this kind of perplexity when he gave his recent book of collected papers the title Philosophical Troubles. It's sort of you get into these kind of jams. The form of interesting philosophy oftentimes, you know, isn't philosophical finding. I mean, rarely, there are very few philosophical books, like My Philosophical Discoveries. That wouldn't sell very well. Philosophical Troubles, yeah, you get into various kinds of gems. You get yourself into uncomfortable corners when you're a philosopher. And of course, this idea goes back to Wittgenstein and much earlier. The kind of philosophy that grapples with basic predicaments is not the whole of our field, but it seems in many ways the oldest and the deepest. And this is a great benefit. Davidson used to always say, we won't run out of problems very soon. This is a great thing. The further he was to a solution, he'd say, oh, great, we're not going to run out of problems. The great thing about sort of predicament-based philosophy is that you can count on it always to be there. Our predicaments almost by definition remain as the special sciences are spun off. One could call this kind of philosophy, the perennial philosophy, if that name were not already taken, for what I don't know, but I know there's a book by T.H. Huxley with it titled The Perennial Philosophy. And then I was going to call it problematic philosophy, but that title is also already taken by Bergson, apparently. Okay. See how I'm mentioning various people from the other side of the ocean? That's a very Berkeley thing to do. Okay. So grappling with the predicament need not always be a matter of dissolving it or fighting free of it. The first step is oftentimes gaining some kind of perspective on how it arises. How did we get into this jam? Leonard Cohen has a line in one of his songs that captures this perfectly. He says, I've been where you're hanging, and I think I can see how you're pinned. That seems to me a very philosophical thought. Hermeneutic philosophy, I'd love a better name, I'm sure there pretty much has to be one, is the kind that offers to hold us up before the mirror so that we can see how we're pinned. The possibility or desirability of getting

in this very jammed up position. So this distinction that I'm getting at between illustrating how someone could get jammed up and then invitation to ask yourself, to wonder, might not you be jammed up in that exact way, is illustrated by an Old Testament parable about King David. King David, I guess, was God's favorite. I hadn't realized this entirely until I read around. I think somewhere it says he's a man after my own heart or something like this. Some incredibly like banal thing. He liked King David a lot, except he did. You know, there's a Leonard Cohen song, "Hallelujah." I heard there was a secret chord that David played, and it pleased the Lord. If you do a search, David pleased the Lord, I think 62 times. But I want to talk about this one time he didn't please the Lord. He really pissed the Lord off. And this was the story of David and Bathsheba. He obtained Bathsheba as his umpteenth lover by the device, in part, of getting her husband killed in battle unnecessarily. Properly displeased, the Lord sent down a moral instructor with the unlikely name of Nathan to teach David a lesson. So Nathan came down and he says, "David, there were two men, one rich and one poor. The first had a very large flock. The poor man had only one wee little ewe lamb." I think I just made up the wee because it comes from you. "One day a hungry traveler came to the rich man, but he was loath to take anything from his own flocks to prepare a meal for the guest. So he took the poor man's one little lamb, which he treated like a child." The Bible goes on and on about like how much this guy loved his little ewe lamb. "When David heard this, he flew into a rage. 'The one who did this deserves to die. He shall pay four times over because he did such a thing, and he showed no pity.' And Nathan said to David, 'Thou art the man.'" This was a parable for to illustrate what David himself had done. You can connect the dots. It actually took me a surprisingly long time to connect the dots, but you can see that. Yeah, he who already has much, and he certainly should not be taking more, although that seems to be the way increasingly. So Nathan helps David to see how he's sinned, not how he's pinned, but the basic idea is the same. The philosopher starts by telling a story. The philosopher invites us to try it on for size, pointing out that we would be confused in much the same way that we are confused if things had played out as in the story. I'm going to try to tell that kind of story. Subject matter has a crucial role to play in it. So, I think maybe I should just sort of skip a bunch of stuff. Okay, I'm going to do the next section, direct to truth. So, Nelson Goodman, in a lovely paper called Truth About Jones, made an important point about truth-telling, that someone's testimony is, one, false, and two, about a certain individual, Jones, does not mean that the testimony was false about Jones. It could be the false bits all concerning this other guy, Smith. He was exactly right about Jones, so his testimony is false. It's about Jones, but it wasn't false about Jones. This actually came from some stuff of Davidson's about the logic of adverbs. You can, you can sing a certain song, and you can do it badly without singing that song badly, because what you did that was bad was something that didn't have to do with your rendering of the song, but you stood too far from the mic or something like that. Yeah. Okay. So the great thing about directed truth about a certain subject matter, like Jones, from a hermeneutic perspective, is that it lets us tell, in some cases, a story about how we're pinned. How does it come about that we see no alternative to these statements A, B, and C when we know full well that they can't be true together? Well, maybe it goes like this. A, B, and C are supposed to be about a certain subject matter, M. That's their intended topic. That's what they're supposed to address themselves to. They are all true about that subject matter, maybe even analytically so. Truth about that subject matter suffices, if they're genuinely about M, for truth. So you can be forgiven for thinking that statements are true if you're duty-bound to regard them as about a certain subject matter about which they're true.

And what happened is, unbeknownst to you, they kind of got away from what the subject matter that was assigned to them, which is bound to happen if you don't have this godlike power that we sometimes grant ourselves of deciding what we're going to be talking about in advance. So this kind of story, if you can tell, it does not unpin us. We still can see no good alternative to these statements A through C. But it shows that our predicament is not just an unforced error. So people used to sometimes make fun of Berkeley philosophy by saying it's like a series of unforced error, which seemed to me, even in the bad old days when I was here, it's a series of forced errors. It's not unforced errors. philosophical problems are sometimes, at least, like blind spots, reflective of a system that's basically working as it should. This is how a system that's working properly, it will have this exact defect. You know, it would not be good for our visual systems overall to try to get rid of our blind spots. When you think about how the eye works, you'll be able to see even less afterwards. Okay, so the question of why our statements can't be wholly about their intended subject matter, why their truth values have to be sensitive to distinctions not contemplated by M, the assigned subject matter, is interesting. And the short answer is that the world may be unkind. It may contain unexpected situations such that the three statements cannot be true about that subject matter together, though they each can be true about it apart. This situation was not on the cards when the language was introduced and assigned a subject matter. So I'm going to skip ahead. You're not going to hear me talking about regulative ideals, which is going to be healthy for both of us. So I'm just going to go to some philosophical messes where this kind of thing arguably arises. And I'll go through maybe two of the three messes I've got down here, and then I'll conclude. So Sorites paradoxes. So predicates like red are supposed to be applicable on the basis of casual observation. Observationality means that the look of an object decides its color, at least if your eyes are working right, with the consequence that any pair of objects indistinguishable in point of color must satisfy the condition. I'm quoting Crispin right here. That's why there's so many relative clauses and the sentence is going on longer than it should. Must satisfy the condition that any basic color predicate applicable to either is applicable to both. And he says this is a very fundamental fact about their senses, whose sacrifice would be possible only at great cost. So this gives us the crucial premises of a Sorites paradox. You know, X is red because X is, say, a ripe tomato, and then you have a Sorites sequence of objects getting slightly closer to orange all the way down the line. You say, if X is red, so is X prime. If X prime is red, so is X double prime. If Xn minus 1 is red, so is Xn. And then you have to conclude, if by modus ponens, if Xn is red. This is false because Xn is an orange. So these intermediate conditionals cannot all be right because they take us from a truth, a clear truth, to a falsehood. And the hermeneutic problem is to say why they seem so right. Do existing theories make this comprehensible? Well, and here I'm going to be even more unfair than I've been so far. So take epistemicism. Epistemicism says we can't know any of the premises to be false, given a margin for error constraint on knowledge. You can never know that, you know, X5 is red, but X6 isn't red. But I don't know about you, but the fact that I can't know something to be false really does not go very far towards explaining why I persist in insisting, despite that contradiction follows, that it must be true. There's like a lot of things that I have trouble knowing to be, you know, I have trouble knowing it to be false that there were ever exactly an odd number of dinosaurs, but I don't say, well, therefore there must have been like exactly an odd number of dinosaurs. Supervaluationists say that, I'll skip them. Contextualists say the point that the pairs that we're attending to cannot differ in quote unquote color, what the word color is in context sort of standing for, the word red is in context standing for, the switcheroo between the red, there has to be a switcheroo between the red and the not red things, but it's always elsewhere, it's always somewhere that you're not looking. But do we really doubt the existence of lines that cannot be made

salient? I'm perfectly willing to grant that there are lines that, I mean, if the fact that I cannot make the line between like F and not F salient was enough to convince me that there is no such line, then it should seem salient to me that things never differ non-saliently. But I'm pretty sure I accept that things often differ non-saliently. So the idea that it's just that if you look at two things, that's not where the action is happening, that doesn't seem like a sufficient explanation of why these premises seem sort of undeniable. Well, I want to say that they seem undeniable because we feel ourselves and we mean to be talking about a subject matter that lies fully open to view. Lewis calls this subject matter observation. It groups worlds together which look the same to casual observers. Each of the premises, all of the form, like if this one is red, then that one, just like superficially indistinguishable from the original one, is also red. Those are, by definition, true about observation. And this is so because basically what it is to be true about observation or true about any subject matter is a thing is true about a subject matter in our world if, even if it's false in our world, it's not false because of how our world is where that subject matter is concerned. You could find another world that's just like us, ours, where that subject matter is concerned, where it's true. The subject matter is observation. I've got these two things that look exactly the same in color. I can certainly find a world where they really are exactly the same in color, where that looks exactly like our world. Just go to a world where they look just the same, but they really are the same in color. That's enough to show that it's true about observation, or about observational red, that if the one is red, then the other one is red. And so here's the story. It's 1-4 on whatever page of the handout we're on. The conditionals, in fact, address the issue of things' colors. That's the only thing that's really around for them to address. This is supposed to be the same as the issue of their observational colors. There's not supposed to be a difference between color and observational color. This is red, therefore the next one over is red, seems true, because it is true about observational colors, the intended subject matter. This doesn't make it true, period, because we live in a fallen world. We left Eden. Color is not observational color. I spent a while like, looking around for pictures of Eden to make clear that it didn't contain any sorority sequences. But even you'd think that would be easy, because how big can a painting be? But they tend to be full of color. I wasn't even sure I could determine that there weren't any sorority sequences in paintings of Eden. Okay. So each of these premises seems true for the best possible reason. It is true of the issue that we understandably take it to address. What is not true, even about that issue, observational color, is their conjunction. There's no single observational duplicate of our world in which adjoining color patches really stand or fall together. Redness-wise, you have to go to different worlds, so to speak, to witness the truth about observation in our world of each of those premises. And now the tragic aspect. If not for sorority sequences, these sequences of objects that probably didn't like exist till the industrial age, where you couldn't distinguish like pairs of them. See, I'm a full-blown Luddite. I mean, I really think that was like, that's when things really went bad. When you know industrial the science of making color chips developed. That's when sorority sequences really became inescapable. Who knew back in Eden that life would be unkind in this way? Colors clumped up nicely, and observationality seemed like a great constraint. Only later did the world begin to play tricks on us, and even now we are most often in Eden-like situations with big gaps between the reds and the oranges, lots to gain and little to lose by sticking with the original subject matter. Okay. Now I'm going to skip the other two examples and just go to the very short conclusion, so there's time for questions, a little bit of time for questions. Lessons, if any. Philosophy is as much about seeing how we're pinned as about finding the truth. Aboutness sheds less light than one might have hoped on truth-seeking philosophy, but fortunately, that's not the deep Berkeley kind of philosophy, so who cares? It sheds more light than one might have thought on philosophy seeing how we're pinned aside, or at least so I'm

0: suggesting, we get pinned because we have to tragically commit ourselves, at least with regard to very basic subject matters, to their being on a certain topic, which it turns out they can't consistently be about, but no one was in a position to know it at the time when we had to sort of settle what we were talking about. So it's because we live in a fallen world that we wind up contradicting ourselves, and we should try to make our peace with that. And oftentimes, the ways we contradict ourselves are better just like put up with, the thought is, than done away with by trying to improve a concept in a way that doesn't loses its motivational force and that we have trouble even kind of using in a spontaneous way. Thank you very much.
1: So we're open for questions now, but maybe just to get the ball rolling, I could ask you a little bit about the view you're developing in the last tranche of the paper. So I guess through the middle of the 20th century, people would have said, I mean, particularly later Wittgenstein, for example, would have said, very much like you, I think, that the philosophical problems are forced on us. We find ourselves pinned, just as you say, and we can't get out of the fly bottle. That kind of language is very familiar from that kind of time. And so that's like your picture, if I'm getting it, on the insistence on the inescapability of these errors that we can't see our way out. And the diagnosis there was always, well, there's something about our language that we don't understand, that we're not finding our way about in our language properly. And then, as I understand the way the subject that philosophy has gone in the meantime, all that stuff about language seemed to get thrown out of the window. And the idea was, no, we are going to address the world. Language is just a small part of the world. We are going to address it directly. And then there's always something a little bit mystifying about how do you do that exactly? If I understood what, I'm not sure I've understood what you're doing at the end, so this is really just to ask for clarification here. It seems like you're suggesting a picture where there are similar intractable problems. Similarly, there are these intractable problems, but they're coming up because of something about, you didn't use the word representation, but if I can, something about the representations that we're using to think about the world, where we're subject to these errors as to what the subject matter is and whether two representations have got the same subject matter or not. And it doesn't, how should I say, the vibe is quite different to a Wittgenstein vibe. Yeah. We're not really talking about a natural language like English directly. We're talking about, I don't know, maybe propositions or something like that, but something that has a subject matter anyway. So it's a little bit like a linguistic approach, but there's a suggestion of something more methodical that you, I mean, the whole idea of the 20th century approach was you can't see anything methodical here. You can just go case by case. But the idea is you could do something a bit more methodical. Am I getting the thrust?
0: Well, I just want to say absolutely charming it is that you chose the word methodical for anything that I didn't say. But no, I to tell you the truth, I had not thought about it. So I was thinking of this very much in linguistic terms and in terms of, like, you know, subject matter as a feature of linguistic representational items. But you're right that there might be a version of this where, you know, you could ask yourself whether, you know, a certain kind of, you know, perceptual system has a subject matter that it's somehow pre-committed to, and maybe committed to in a way that it's hard for it to, you know, like, so an example that

0: Ken Walton gives about perception that's kind of interesting is he says, you know, even after learning relativity theory, it's very hard to work it into the content of your perceptions. You know that there's no such thing as sort of anything that's absolutely at rest. But it's, if I say to you, okay, let's just perceive this scene just like it is, but just subtract out the absolute rest part of it. Like, think of everything as just moving relative to everything else. And it's a very hard trick to pull. And so, you know, it could be that our, you know, I'm just saying this to sort of be cooperative. I have nothing to like support it, but it's an enticing possibility that, you know, certain perceptual systems sort of evolved under pre-Einsteinian conditions. I think that's a fairly safe bet, and they wound up sort of, you know, over committing themselves. I mean, some stuff that you were kind of about individuals and the role that individuals play. I mean, you could well imagine that our conceptual schemes evolved at a point where it was kind of useful to have individuals sort of be part of like the fundamental structure of the universe. And if it later turned out that maybe that wasn't the best way to go, well, that ship already sailed. So you can't. So I'm very interested in that. I mean, that's an interesting possibility. I mean, there's also, I mean, I suppose in moral and normative philosophy, which I've seen from a distance on different occasions, like it could be that people sometimes say this, that, you know, when you want something, unless you're experiencing it as sort of like a fetishistic want, where the thing you want has got no more to recommend it than the fact that you for some reason want it, you're bound to think there's something worth wanting in the object, and you're picking up something valuable about it. You know, it seems sort of a little bit in the spirit of what this is your idea, not mine.
1: It wasn't meant to be mine. It never occurred to me till you talked. Can I just ask you one more thing? Can you just say a bit more about the idea of subject matter and how that comes into your picture of what a philosophical problem is?
0: The idea is that a subject matter a subject matter considered in itself is sort of a way of dividing up worlds. Worlds are alike or different where that subject matter is concerned. The subject matter just is that way of dividing up worlds. So on the simplest version, it just is a way of partitioning all the worlds into different classes, which are the ways things can be where that subject matter is concerned. And then there's the next question is, what is it for a sentence to be about a subject matter? The answer that Lewis gave is, a sentence is about a subject matter if the sentence can't vary in truth value, unless there's variation in how things are where that subject matter is concerned. That has the problem that sentences can be about, that has the problem that, say, the sentence, I'm hungry, is about the subject matter, how everything is in every possible respect. Because you divided things up so finely that that sentence can't differ in truth value without changing how something is in some possible respect. Whereas to the extent that we want to talk about the intuitive subject matters of sentences, we want not something that any old subject matter that the truth value supervenes on. We want the subject matter that the sentence is exactly about. And for me, that's something, you partition the worlds into the different ways in which that sentence can be true. So you don't. So if the sentence is, I'm hungry, you don't distinguish worlds with like a million dogs versus more dogs, because that's got nothing to do with why it's true that I'm hungry. So that's the notion of subject matter. I kind of left some of that out. But it's intentional subject matter is what a sentence is exactly about, and a sentence is about color are supposed to be exactly about something to do with observation. Even that's maybe a bit too coarse,
1: I'm sorry, but just one more thing. But perhaps I picked you up wrong, but I thought that when you were talking about the diagnosis of the

0: 80s, for example, that that this was something about subject matter was going to be your diagnosis of where this intractable problem seems to come from.
1: Right. So there's the naive, to use a phrase that Chalmers uses, Edenic subject matter. What we thought we were talking about when living under these sort of ideal conditions where certain problems hadn't yet arisen, so we could afford to think we were talking about that. And in fact, we would still be talking about that if we hadn't run into problematic situations elsewhere. So there's the intended subject matter, which is what you want the truth value of the sentence to be at the mercy of.
0: Okay.
1: And then there's, is there anything out there that can play that role? So with color, maybe not. And so if you're going to keep on talking that way, either you can stick with the intended subject matter, but then you're going to get stuff stuck on your shoe every now and then, and you're going to there's got to be some apologetics that goes with that sort of discourse. Yeah, that did happen. They came in a bit more clearly, but the stuff that I didn't talk about the liar paradox. Certain kinds of talk are supposed to be about this, and that the truth value of those sentences is at the mercy of these distinctions and not those. Unfortunately, there's no consistent way of doing that because the world was unkind. So if the sentence is going to have a real subject matter in the sense that it exhausts the stuff that the truth value is sensitive to, it's going to have to go beyond anything we are prepared for. And either someone like the International Bureau of Weights and Measures or someone is going to have to develop a constituency for what this new subject matter is going to be and get everyone to be on the same page, or more likely we'll just keep on stumbling along the way we do. Yeah. So the distinction is between want subject matter that you wanted and the subject matter, the ones that are actually available to consistently speak about. Yeah.
0: That's really helpful. Thank you. I think you've been wishing to ask a question.
2: Thank you. So it seems like another way of thinking about this is that is not in terms of a distinct subject matter as defined by a part of the world that we're trying to cover, but maybe based on the way that we relate to the subject matter. So at the ground, philosophy is really just a bunch of people who discuss things and call themselves philosophers and go to philosophy departments and philosophy talks. And I mean, could philosophy simply be a study of the things that we don't know how to think about yet? Like, once we know or believe we know how to do something, it tends to go into a different field, a different discipline, and we get a name for it. And like, there seems to be a sociological principle that if we like to talk about things we don't know how to turn into sciences, then we're almost necessarily stuck on the things.
1: Right. But no, that is, I was trying to play lip service to that kind of view early on. Philosophy is, questions that haven't got spun off, maybe aren't eligible to be spun off into sciences, but that didn't seem to be enough because there's no shortage of such subject matters or questions out there. Some of them are philosophically gripping and some of them aren't. And I was trying to suggest that at least one source of the grippingness is that we can't say goodbye to certain subject matters because that would be like saying, I hate this boat. Let's burn it, and we'll be out at sea, and then eventually, hopefully, some better planks will drift by, and we'll find a way to put them together into a better boat. You've got to be adrift in something, and what better than philosophy?
0: Right. Thank you, Shamik.
3: Thanks a lot. I just wanted to. I don't know if this is on. Pick up on what you said to John right at the end there when you said, so if we wanted to resolve things in such a way that we weren't, in the case of color, in such a way that we were not stumbling over ourselves every now and then, we would maybe leave it to some international council to decide the matter. Is that the case in all cases? Or I was wondering whether another possibility is that the absolute conception of the world, in Bernard Williams's phrase, could decide the matter. And the question would be how to speak in a way that reflects that. Mm. were you explicitly wanting to rule that out, or maybe leaving it open that different problems

0: might lead to different solutions.
1: Well, I guess I wasn't thinking of those as so, oh, sorry, yeah, okay.
0: Like in some cases, so, might right. it be that the absolute yeah. conception has yeah. can determine the
1: so
0: right way to
1: here,
0: go?
1: Here's another thing I learned at Berkeley. This is like the philosophical error is to think that just because there's the relative distinction between ways of talking and thinking that are more or less reflective of idiosyncratic aspects of our, you know, the ways we're put together, you shouldn't try to build that up into such a thing as the perfect absence of like, since we were able, it's sort of like, you know, since we were able to make this tower a little bit taller, let's just, you know, postulate a maximally tall tower, whatever exactly that would be. that would be. So I guess my thought would be that, you know, there's some kind of fetishization. There's a negative way of doing the absolute parochial distinction. There's a positive way. I don't know what Bernard Williams had in mind, but I would guess it's more the negative way. There's certain ways you could sort of improve your perspective by making it kind of less mucked up with things that we could easily transcend. But the idea of, you know what? I'm tired of transcending everything one by one. Let's just like take a long weekend. Let's transcend everything. Yeah. And so that's why you might need, at a certain point, you're going to need sort of social organizations that sort of say, you can't just hand over responsibility to the world for us to solve these sorts of problems for us. You know, if you spy a chance to get yourself out of certain jams, there might be no alternative but to get a big enough group of people together and say, we'll all try to get out of the jam in that same way without supposing that we'll have got out of all possible, you know, there'll be later jams 100 years from now. But even to get out of the present jam. So I've been interested in this stuff about like constantly attempts to sort of revise what a meter means or what a second means and so on. And there's a way in which we definitely feel we're getting a better grip on what second talk was about, but it's not because once we get away from like human sensibility, we'll see what a second really was all along. You know, arbitrary choices are going to have to be made, and constituencies will have to be developed for let's all do it that way, otherwise we'll, yeah.
2: Right.
3: Thank you. I wanted to ask about the relation between the points that you make in the curse and blessing section and the idea of this kind of predicament-focused conception of philosophy. So the way that you motivate the idea of these philosophical predicaments that we get ourselves into, these jams, is, if I've understood it correctly, that there are these ways that we can't help thinking about the world, and then we find that when we try to extend these ways of thinking about the world too far, we find ourselves getting into conflicts with other ways that we have of thinking about the world. But I had two related questions about that. And one is whether it's necessary for the idea of the predicaments that we get into, that we get into them because what gets us into the trouble is our own ways of thinking about the world. So in other words, could it be part of philosophy that the world itself presents us with predicaments? And then the related question has to do with the fact that I was thinking about the sentence that you have at the beginning of the curse and blessing section, where you say, certain ways of thinking force themselves on us not because the world cries out to be conceived those ways, but because that's how we roll. Mm-hmm. And I was thinking about that sentence, and I was thinking, I wonder if I agree with that. Mm. I was thinking maybe some of these ways that you describe as ways that are how we roll are actually ways in which the world cries out to be conceived by us. And then I thought, that seems like, if I'm puzzled about that sentence, then it seems like I'm in a kind of philosophical puzzle. Mm. I'm in a philosophical jam, but it doesn't seem like a jam that I'm led into because of conflicts in my different ways of thinking. Because in a way, the conflict is about, well, is this even the right way to think about these ways of thinking?
1: I thought my message was a real downer, but yours seems even worse. But there's this phrase that some people here probably know what it means, like philosophical pessimism, like Schopenhauer or something like that. Yours seems like really, like potentially more pessimistic. Right. Well, so I'm going to throw this right back at you because I guess I want to say there's maybe two different like notions of the world that could be in play when you say, does the world throw this at us? Yeah. So it could be that you don't even have something worth calling the world that sort of repays kind of theoretical attention unless certain things have already been kind of worked over by some aspect of how we're put together, which we then sort of stand aside and say, who, me? Like, I'm just dealing with the world here. And so it could be, I'm certainly willing to say that, you know, so the following could be possible, you know, that we have to think of the world in causal terms, why, and then blah, blah, blah, something that, you know, you and Kant understand, but I don't. But then having done so, we then say, oh my gosh, the world sandbagged me here. And so it's making me do these things. It's presenting these problems. But whose fault was it really? I'm inclined to blame the transcendental self. I blame the transcendental self for everything. I don't know. So you could take the view that, you know, if it wasn't for us and the whole project of trying to represent things, everything would just take care of itself. And there, you know, so it could be the kind of world that does present us with predicaments wouldn't even exist if we weren't here. I don't know. I'd already gone three steps deeper than I know how to go, but you're going two more steps.
2: Thanks for that. I wanted to ask about the upshot of your view, if you've thought about it. So it seems like a worry for a lot of approaches to philosophy that conceive it as less in the pursuit of truth and more as like an error-discovering type of pursuit, run into this problem that it potentially makes philosophy come to an end a little bit sooner than we might expect. Mm. So it seems like, I mean, I'm thinking of the color case in particular. Often the hard part, like the feeling that we've run into something and things have become kind of intractable, comes fairly soon. I mean, you know, think that you have this grip on what the colors are, and then you like learn some science, and then you're puzzled. And then philosophers keep talking about what we can make of this for like decades and decades and decades.
1: Yeah.
2: John among them. And, you know, maybe that's just a horrible mistake. But maybe there is something to that. And so, yeah, I'm curious, like, once we're pinned, what do we do? Is there anything else? And I mean, I also kind of wondered whether, depending on your answer to this question, there's something to be said for, like, a bit of a cultural shift in philosophy towards maybe being more willing to back out or change your mind or start over or something like that. So, yeah.
1: These are some very radical ideas here. Suggesting, starting with changing your mind. Like, I don't know where that's coming from. But yeah, no, I guess I haven't read the book, but isn't that like, there's this book, Everything Must Go? It's kind of about that, like, you know, if philosophers weren't such like babies, and we're more willing, you know, if we were more willing to grow up, we could get past all these problems. And there's, it's only because of sort of an infantile addiction to the very like problematic ways of thinking that we act all sort of scandalized by and say, oh my God, how did this happen? That, yeah. So philosophy is sort of a make work project for

0: philosophers. I guess I think people are like way too optimistic on the possibility of, in the same way as like, you know, in political philosophy, there's this sort of debate between a certain kind of conservative and a certain kind of progressive, both probably exaggerated, but you know, a certain kind of conservative says, you progressives kind of just think you can just like go into the lab and make up some, you know, cleverer form of social arrangement, and then if everybody just goes to sleep tonight and then you give them the drugs, they stop caring about their children or who knows what, everything will be great in the morning. You know, I guess I don't have that. I'm not conservative about many things, but I think I think the idea that we can just sort of build up, you know, we'll just set up shop on the next island where there aren't as many like you know, termites or something, that's going to work. I mean, we, you know, Paul Churchill used to talk this way in like a long time ago in Scientific Realism and the Plasticity of Mind. We'll stop talking about colors and we'll just, or mental states, we'll talk about sort of vectors in a 79 million dimensional neural net kind of vector representation of, well yeah, I assume it's not like a coincidence. It isn't because like philosophers were sort of being sticks in the mud that hasn't happened. I mean, it's just like, it's like there's certain things that, in some ways, put it the other way around. The goal of everything isn't to find like an all-purpose way of thinking that never lets you down in every setting. That would be horrible. You want to conceptually satisfy. You want to find ways of thinking that work in almost all settings, and not be sort of knocked off your intellectual predilections by the fact that some philosopher thought of like some stupid case that never, the example that I often go back to is like this idea that people sometimes have like so about twin Earth cases. You can say, oh well, you know, we're thinking about water here, but a molecule for molecule duplicate of us is thinking about twin water over there, and oh my gosh, you know, this is like a huge challenge to ordinary ways of understanding the contents of mental state, and to fight back we have to like carve out some super subtle notion of narrow content as like a function from context. Da, da, da. Anyway, and so it seems like people are very happy taking this like thing that has never happened, like that there's this planet where people are our exact same brains, as like a reason to totally redo our ways of conceiving mental states. But a thing that always happens every day, all the time, that people think of water in slightly different ways, that would already kind of maybe motivate you to not assign so much importance to narrow content. Nobody says, oh, maybe we should privilege that one. I mean, there's like a huge range of predicaments, and it's dumb. Like people who do like scientific modeling don't look for the same model for every problem that might arise. And there's certain problems that arise among normal people, and you know, we work with models that work for most purposes. And the idea that we'll come up with like a super model that God would be happy to work with in all cases, you know, that's just sort of like, why? Why would you want? Especially if you're like, your species evolved to find certain ways of thinking about things natural. Yeah.
1: Thanks. Yeah, so this question goes a little bit back to the beginning. So you were talking about like what's the subject matter of philosophy, and you talked about some problems of construing it. And I was just wondering whether a lot of the problems that you pointed out are also like problems for what's the subject matter of normative inquiry more broadly, yeah. Like inquiry about, you know, what we should do or what we should think and stuff like that. Yeah, and I was just wondering, what do you think about that? And yeah, I guess I'm thinking like maybe there's like an important connection also between philosophical inquiry and normative inquiry.
0: Yeah.
1: One might even think that like a big chunk of philosophical inquiry is sort of like normative. It's not about like carving, you know, orienting ourselves in the logical space of all possible worlds, but like, you know, what should we do? How should we think? Anyways,
0: No, that makes perfect sense. And the

0: whole, there is a section of this that never made it in that said, look, you know, maybe there already was a mistake, you know, in thinking of you know, philosophy as truth seeking, even if, you know, on a second go round you can reconceive questions about what to do as questions about, like, what's the true answer to, like, should I do this or that or something. That's sort of, you know, really we shouldn't be talking about worlds as, you know, things that verify or don't verify descriptive statements. So you should really be talking more generally about, you know, choices that we might be faced with, and there's different possible answers, and who cares if there's some sort of metaphysical doodad that witnesses the difference between these. And that's fair enough. I mean, I think there's a risk of getting, like, super deflationary about what the subject matter is, because subject matter is then kind of being kind of like questions. The subject matter of, so it's sort of like, well, what are you studying in philosophy? He says, well, what we're asking about. Well, yeah. So maybe it's too much to hope for sort of a single field of play in which you can sort of, like, against which you can calibrate the different parts of philosophy are about, because they do seem sometimes to sort of take in each other's wash and so on. And, you know, but I may have gone too far in that direction. So that's a good point, yeah.
1: Thank you.
0: Hi.
1: So I'm an econ major. I'm not very familiar with any of the jargon in philosophy.
0: We all envy you.
1: But
0: you said econ. Well, maybe
1: yeah,
0: not.
1: Yeah. But I was under the impression that the kind of unifying factor between philosophy and the sciences, and why I could very much assume that, if somebody told me that they were an anti-moral realist, but they believe that mathematics is, like, some kind of objective truth, I would say that's probably inherently incorrect because of the direct link that philosophy and math both have just in their origin. So my question is, like, isn't the very beginning of philosophy in, let's say, something like mathematics, which is, we would, you know, count to be a science, that origin basically means, it necessitates their similarity, because, like, in mathematics,
0: yeah,
1: you know, as soon as we head into second order logic, it's like, okay, well, now you're just defining axioms and postulates, and from there you're making proofs. And some of them happen to be objective, because physics and engineering proves that these things work in real life, right? And then in philosophy, it's like, well, now we're going to start with these assumptions we're making, and then from there build a constructive argument. But whether or not we're discussing the meta of that argument, well, that's a whole other story.
0: Yeah.
1: So couldn't we just look at, like, the very beginning of both science, both fields, I suppose, and say, like, yeah, because we both are having to make assumptions or axioms, they inherently are similar in that aspect.
0: Yeah. I almost think I understood that, which means that I have to pretend to answer it. So, I mean, relating to the previous question, I mean, if both math and morality, there's a question, it's maybe more gripping in the case of morality, about what, I mean, everybody agrees that there's, like, better and worse answers to the questions, and then both fields raise. And then there's a second issue of whether the betterness and worseness is to be conceived as the world being a certain way as opposed to another way, or, say, in the case of morality, some people say, well, no, it's really, and this is getting back to what you were saying, I mean, it's really, there's better and worse procedures. There's, you know, there's proper ways to reach decisions morally that aren't sort of happily conceived as ways that are better tracking what the moral facts are out there. Now, it's not as common in the case of math, but there's that view as well in math, you know, that ultimately the real difference between good and bad mathematical theories, well, I mean, at least one important difference is, I mean, you can do math well or badly. It's a procedural difference. And then there's still a question why some mathematical theories that, like, caught on, and, like, not any old random set of axioms that you would write down would catch on. Well, that might have something

0: to do with which bodies of sort of procedures actually are useful in dealing with the world we find ourselves in. So like arithmetic is really good because you can move like huge numbers of steps in a given direction. I'm sure you've noticed that. That's why arithmetic is good. Whereas if we live in a world where motion was rotational, say, and you know after like six steps you're back where you started from, then this other variant of arithmetic, modular arithmetic, where you know arithmetic mod six, you know 2 + 3 is still 5, but 2 + 5 is 1. You go back to 1. You know it's you know presumably that you know, modular arithmetic is really important, but mostly because for the light it sheds on regular arithmetic. It's not like necessarily the thing that you directly apply. And so so one could take the view that in the case of morality and math both, it's really a correct, incorrect is really like to be drawn at a procedural level. And then there's a further question, which procedures does it make sense for creatures like us to be applying given the situations we find ourselves in. That's not really an answer. It's just to say that there are the same kinds of questions of whether to look for truth in mathematics as there are in morality and as there are in philosophy. Yeah,
1: thank you for your talk. So the talk is called The Demarcation Problem for Philosophy. But I'm wondering, does that mean then that we should think that other disciplines aren't doing this kind of pointing out where we're pinned thing, and that's how we've demarcated philosophy from other disciplines? Or is it that maybe when some problem arises in another discipline that sort of shows where you're pinned, that's when they're actually doing philosophy there? Or is it?
0: Well, oh, that's interesting. Yeah. I mean, certainly philosophers haven't cornered the market on being pinned. People do get pinned in other fields, and there are parts of, you know, I don't know anything about this. Myself. This time I really mean it as opposed to the other times I said I didn't know about stuff. Like in physics, people get you know, pinned in various ways. I think on the whole, they tend not to sort of glory in it the way philosophers do, and maybe even rightly do. It's sort of like, it's sort of like what the human condition is to a certain kind of literature, high-flown literature, you know, getting in predicaments is to philosophers. Whereas physicists, you know, they tend to think, well, we're going to have to deal with this at some point, but maybe we can sort of field it out to, like, that guy, you know, some, like, super... I mean, there are, to the very few physicists who actually... care about those questions, but most physicists can safely ignore, whereas philosophers don't say, oh, that's too hard. Let's field it out to the guys who like to deal with the hard stuff. And we're going to continue with like whether it's better if people have enough to eat. So I don't think there's the same like love of predicaments, but I could be wrong.
2: So it seems that there's some question these days about whether it's helpful to gatekeep philosophy. And it also seems as though there are a lot of people in philosophy departments who aren't doing this. And I'm curious about whether you think that this is the only real philosophy and the rest of what we are doing, who aren't doing this, are not doing real philosophy.
0: Actually, there's a cancellation letter in the mail to people. I think everyone here will understand if I refuse to answer that. I'm more like trying to find a there in a place where it once seemed like a particularly deep kind of philosophy was. I definitely don't want to gatekeep being ill-suited by nature to keeping anyone out of anything. So,
3: Thanks so much for the interesting talk. I guess I take it one feature of William's distinction between the absolute or God's eye perspective and the parochial one that we just can't escape is supposed to be that the former is in some sense third personal and theoretical, while the latter is in some sense first personal and practical. And I guess I was wondering if those features of that contrast were important for your use of Williams, or if they weren't meant to be playing a role in the argument.
0: Well, the pun that was sort of intended was this maybe relates to Hannah's question earlier. I mean, it's true that the absolute conception is often identified with, like, you know, as Thomas Nagel puts a related idea, the view from nowhere. But I mean, it's interesting that you still say the view. In other words, it's kind of like there's a kind of thing you're trying to get at that seems like it's naturally put perspectivally, and you try to sort of make that the perspective less and less idiosyncratic. But it's hard to completely cure yourself, to get it out of the picture entirely, which I thought was part of Williams's point, that there's something sort of ironically self-undermining about you could never complete this project of trying to clean up perspectives so they stop being perspectives, because but your real question was the little kind of frog peering up from the bottom of the well or the mug or whatever the metaphor is that I'm seeing, like where maybe there's a place for old-fashioned deep philosophy to be. Is that always going to have a practical aspect? Is it like going to be like our trying to deal with a situation that arises for us? Maybe that's also related to another part of Hannah's question. Yeah, maybe the way I put it made it sound that way, but it would be practical understood in a very kind of embracing sense, where something counts as practical if the only ways we have of deciding what's really true in the world, which is supposed to be what contrasts with a practical question, nevertheless raise this sort of issue for us. So if you count kind of theoretical quandaries, so to speak, quandaries that attend our best efforts to figure out what the world is like, quandaries aside, so to speak, as practical, then maybe there always would be something practical left. But I don't know. Yeah.
4: Yes, please.
5: I haven't had a philosophy class in 60 years at Cal, so I don't understand a lot of what you said here today. But my impression is the purpose of philosophy is to try to come to some objective truth, as is the purpose of religion, science, or art. But it seems like philosophy just wallows in the intellectual mud so much that I would think a lot of philosophers would say, I'm sick of being in this mud, let me try religion, or let me try something. But those are so limited too. I mean, my question is, do you think humans can wake up? You know, do you think that's possible to any kind of objective reality?
0: Well, your question kind of has the form, isn't it everybody, when is everyone going to, like, go to the best place? Why are we all staying here? Well, we don't all agree what the best place is. I mean, everyone is, like, discomfort, you know, feels discomfort with different aspects of the way we approach things, but it's not like, if we thought it was just like, oh my God, why am I wearing these shoes where the laces are tied together? That's my problem. I mean, if it was that, if it was a localized thing, you could fix it, and then the door would be open, and that would be one thing. But everyone's, you know, doing their best to make sense of questions that matter to them the best way they know how, and if they were aware of a better place to all go together, they would do it. So, some

parts of intellectual life are more frustrating than others, and philosophy certainly takes a good bit of blame for some of the frustration. But I don't really, your question makes it sound as though it's like there's this unforced error that everybody's making, but I don't think there's an unforced error.

0: doing in their lectures and what I was doing in my lectures, that in their lectures, they were typically saying, here's the area and here's what we think is going on. Whereas in my lectures, I was never telling them, here's what's going on.
1: Yeah. I've heard that about your lectures.
0: I may get a bit further, deeper into this. But it seemed to me that what I was doing in my chats was saying, here's a puzzle, and what I want to do is to get each lecture, I want to get the puzzle sufficiently wedged into everybody's head that they can go away and think about it. And the theories, you know, I tell them some theories, but really they're all very unconvincing, and you know, I usually I'll tell you what I think, but really nobody else is convinced by that. So the important thing is the puzzle. Yeah. That's the thing that seems valuable, getting it in your head, sharply articulated, so you can think about it. And there's something kind of puzzling about that, because on the one hand, you think, well, what's going to be valuable is the solution.
1: Right.
0: You know, a puzzle isn't of any intrinsic importance. Yeah. It's the solution that's the important thing. It's just instrumental to getting the solution.
1: Yeah.
0: But it doesn't feel like that to me in philosophy. It feels to me more like the value is in the puzzle. Yeah. And there's something disturbing about that. And I just wish to do you have any free associations.
1: That was like one aspect of... That's sort of like the evil twin of Berkeley philosophy, in the sense that as I was thinking of it, and that's what I've been like wrestling with all these years, that you don't want to just be like fetishizing puzzles, and where they have nothing to recommend them beyond that, oh, like people much smarter than you used to fetishize these same puzzles, you know, and so I was trying to, I'm more attracted to the idea that maybe this is a bit related, but given that we kind of our nature have to be sort of operating with principles that their ecological niche, so to speak, is only so big, there's got to be debugging procedures. There got to be things you kind of learn how to do. You say, when that happens, when you get cornered like that, you stop like saying why again and again or something like that. So there's this nice book by Dennett and somebody else, I can't remember, called Inside Jokes, that has the story about what humor is about. That kind of brings out like how many people commented on the affinity between humor and philosophy, and lots of philosophy can be funny, some even intendedly so. And their idea is like, well, you're operating with all these sort of like subpersonal, like fast and dirty mechanisms, but those are going to misfire a lot of the time. And so, and you don't want to wait till the last possible minute. You want to sort of like set up these artificial situations where things that you're spontaneously inclined to think, you catch yourself in the act of thinking of them, and you think, "Oh, that's funny. That's a weird thing." Like, I mean, I find it funny to, like, how I keep on wondering whether the coin would come up heads, even if I know that there's nothing there to really be wondering about. And so, I kind of think the one value philosophy can have is kind of, it can have like an apologetic value, in that it tells you, you don't need to apologize for like trying to hew to certain principles, if the replacement principles would actually, if life goes better, if you try to hew to these unmeetable principles, than if you like really do hew to these like weaker principles that are like more consistent or you know. So there's this sort of apologetic aspect where you say, you can look yourself in the mirror and say, you know, this is actually okay that you're using fallible procedures, and then a more positive part of philosophy would be, you know, develop like a bunch of tools for how to deal with and there's a slapstick aspect to philosophy where you find yourself like out on a ledge, you think, oh my god, I followed all the rules and I

0: It's a way of leading yourself back in off the ledge. That reminds me of this philosophically interesting joke. I think it's, I don't know if you, but it has to do with the ledge. It says, you know, I was walking my dog last night around the building, like on the seventh floor, along the ledge. And he says, you know, some people are afraid of heights. It's not me. I'm afraid of widths.
1: Absolutely, the last call. Any? Be quick.
2: There's certain subject matter in philosophy where if you asked anybody, they would say that this is like philosophy, yes. For example, like what is justice? So you ask someone, is this philosophy? They would say, yes, it is philosophy. If you ask them, is the distinguishing belief versus knowledge, is this philosophy? They would say, yes. And so the natural thing to ask is, well, why do we say yes to both of these subject matter? Right, and the natural thing to do is to construct some kind of system as to distinguishing what is philosophy versus not philosophy. But my thought is that, is it possible that these are just kind of atoms, like, you know, just, and by atom I mean like it's a statement where you just say yes, and there's no reason for why you say yes. This is coming from the idea of, say, like Michael Humer under the banner of ethical intuitionism, right? There's certain things that you say are moral statements or just morally good statements.
0: Well, I mentioned the paradox of inquiry briefly. You know, if you didn't already, in this context, if you didn't already know what philosophy was, then you wouldn't even understand the question supposedly being posed when you say, well, what's philosophy? What's a philosophical problem? And one answer that's been given, and maybe it's a bit like what Michael Humer says, is that, well, you might have like recognitional ability with respect to certain things, and you're wondering what the deeper principle is. You know, you could say, look, I'm like, so most of us are, you know, very few people will say, I wish I could tell the difference between good jokes and bad jokes. It just really eludes me. People are very like, Descartes says somewhere, he says, you know, common sense is, must be of all things the most equally distributed, since everyone is so well satisfied with their own share. And so we're like, so people kind of think they can tell what makes sense and what doesn't make sense. People think they can tell like what's a philosophical question and what isn't. You might grant them that competence. Why wouldn't you? There's a fair amount of non-collusive agreement on the topic. It's not like you constantly have to like browbeat people. Say, stop calling that philosophy. I mean, one of the things that Sally spends a lot of time doing is trying to get people to stop saying that's not philosophy. She even tried to stop me, knowing that it's hopeless. So it could be that, you know, the answer to your question is people know the difference in the sense that they can recognize the difference, and then it could be that they're wondering what they're really picking up on. Is it just like, you know, people can also recognize the difference between what's cool and what isn't cool in a certain like high school, and probably you're not wondering, you know, let's get a big grant so we can figure out what they're really picking up on at that high school when they call things cool or not cool, and so there's a bit of a bet here, like, so, you know, people, there's these things you recognize as philosophical questions, and then there's this bet. Hopefully it isn't all just a complete cultural artifact that's completely path dependent, like a bunch of people, like Aristotle asked a bunch of questions, some of them end up being good, they were taken over by scientists, some of them we just can't give up on, and that's what we're, you know, hopefully that isn't it, but maybe, you know, that could turn out to be it.
1: Okay, well, that was a thrilling talk, so thank you, and for a fascinating and generous discussion. Thank you.

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0: Unfortunately, we're not ready to actually go back and land on the moon quite yet. NASA talks about maybe by 2029. Apollo was real easy, right? We got it done. It wasn't any big deal. This is nothing like that. We're going to be landing at the South Pole of the moon, which is difficult to get to and difficult to be there.
1: Complexity gives rise to dependence. There are problems one simply cannot solve on one's own. And in politics, the answers are usually not solutions in the mathematical sense, this is a point that Max Weber made, but provisional outcomes generated by processes of competitive tendering and distributed cognition.
2: When we are thinking of understanding people and the oceans, humans are not detached from nature. People and nature are one thing. Through our behavior, we change nature, but also the things around us, the geology, the hydrology, the biotic, the plants, forests, it all influences the types of decisions that we can make.
3: I'm Eddie Chang. I'm a neurosurgeon at UC San Francisco. My lab works on understanding how the brain processes language. One of our projects is to develop a device that can help people who have lost ability to speak to once again communicate. We've just published a new study in the journal Nature that builds upon our previous work, which showed that it's possible to record neural activity from a paralyzed person who is attempting to speak and translate that activity into words and sentences as text on a screen. In this new study, our translation of attempted speech into text reached about 78 words per minute. We also show that it's possible to translate the neural signals not only into text on a screen, but also directly into audible synthetic speech with accurate facial movement on an avatar.
4: I think you are wonderful.
3: This device reads the blueprint of instructions the brain is using to give to the muscles in the vocal tract. Our goal in incorporating audible speech with a live action avatar is to allow for the full embodiment of human speech communication, which is so much more than just words.
4: Believe me, it is better.
3: For us, this is an exciting new milestone that moves our device beyond proof of concept, and we think it will soon become a viable option for people who are paralyzed.
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1: 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Gathering time, counting days and nights, fallen forward bodies in wind, water, waves, wave, and cloud patterns bright.

0: When people enter the campus from the trolley, they enter this ocean of words. And it's got to be kind of mysterious because, you know, what do these words mean? I love that because that's kind of what the university is about.
1: Connecting people who are arriving into the campus with a higher education institution is something that Anne Hamilton really took into account when she came to visit the campus and when she learned that this was a potential site to place

0: essentially also an act of composition. And so that took me into the history of the university, and which is a young history, really.
1: It's an origin story that's dedicated to Sim Ya Hao, the first Kumeyaay woman. It's called Ye Ye Sha Ak. I'm probably mispronouncing it. A Woman's Heart is the title. The way that Anne Hamilton integrated Kumeyaay tradition into the walkway was when she first visited the campus, she learned that we're on ancestral Kumeyaay land. Anne's work is very much about how she responds to sites, to their history, to the people who inhabit it or had inhabited it, to the knowledge and the ways in which people live.
2: Really importantly, you can see in this line here that this is where the structure of the spine word, which repeats, is broken. And so every 20 feet in the composition, I think here you can almost see the next darker line, the text is cut differently. So it's depressed rather than raised. And it's the only continuous narrative in the piece. So it starts on the east side. And these lines, if you followed each one, right reading sort of from left to right, you would get the full story of the first Kumeyaay woman.
1: Anne's work is highly intuitive. She really seeks to connect history with the present moment, with the future, with the architectural layout of the site. Canop means to tell a story, which is what they're doing as they wrote this story along the pathway that you read from east to west as you walk towards the ocean.
0: The form came in part in response to what is this condition of arrival and threshold, but also brought with it my interest in concordant structures where you have a spine of words that organize other texts around it. So the central word, like let's say the word singing, is the occurrence of that word in another text becomes the horizontal line with the word singing in the center. And so what you're getting is you're getting all these fragments, but as you walk across them, you're really stitching them into your own poem, your own narrative or not, by reading at the pace of walking. Bright breath in particles beneath shadows line by line, reading and traveling beneath hummed ocean blue light on everything in perpetual revolutions.
3: She spent months working with special collections in the archives of the university, figuring out all these phrases of different writers, you know, scientists, poets, art teachers, literary people.
1: She understands what it means. That was part of the reason why she decided to engage with Geisel Library and with how she used around 300 sources from Geisel, different authors from different disciplines, many of them connected to UC San Diego. And all of that knowledge that she researched is embedded into the walkway.
0: You're like a thread that is walking across and passing through it. And in that way, you know, it stays alive, it stays animated by each crossing. And so, you know, in a case like that, I'm thinking a lot about what is that condition of arrival? The way in which, you know, every student who is studying here is intersecting with the encyclopedia of disciplines that are here in their own way, you know, and making their own path. So I actually composed this thinking about words that could read both directions, because you might be coming from the west or you might be coming from the east. And so for that reason, each line alternates which way it faces. And I wanted it to be a spine that could read from the end to the beginning and back again. It could start with Nights Many, which would be at the western end, or Step by Step, which is at the eastern end, and read with a kind of

0: rhythmic sense. And all I did was kind of try to listen to the rhythm of it and put together words that I felt are describing the act of walking itself within the environment.
1: Anne's start in the art world was through textile, and she's always had a very deep connection with language and with knowledge. She's really, in terms of going back to textile, she's really weaving these sentences and these words together. But Anne has always said that for her, it's so important that people find their own word or their own words. So you can read the walkway really in many, many ways, depending on your own, who you are, where you come from, what your mood is that day.
0: All my work was really ephemeral and durational. Most of the installations were temporary in nature. And now, here's this huge, permanent piece in a very different material than cloth, because I'm definitely a textile person. I think all the processes of cloth, making, spinning, weaving, its structurings, as well as the metaphors of cloth, is something that, you know, cloth is like our first architecture, our second skin. There's few times in our life that we're not held by cloth in some way or another. So it's our constant companion, and it's tactile, and the cloth has hand and is described by the quality of its hand. So it's so much about tactilized felt presence. And so then to be working in a material that is formed over time, from completely different processes that are not human-made in terms of the forming of the columns of basalt, which is how it occurs before it is quarried. And I think that the way the textile comes forward is not in the materiality, but in the structure, so that the letters, depending on what kind of shoes you have on, are actually subtly a texture that you feel under your foot.
2: And she likes weaving. She's worked a lot with fabric. She grew up knitting, learned from her grandmother, and that sort of has influenced her life, you know, knitting, making something out of string or yarn or almost anything else. But with knitting and weaving and those working with your hands is a part of her MO. And it's deeply felt. And that comes across in a way in this work too. More so the movement and sort of reading as you go along, paying attention to the world or to what's in front of you.
0: In this act of composition, we tried out a lot of things, and it was really kind of like the quality of the rhythm and the sound. So some of the original works we slightly edited relative to the width of space we had, because it's an irregular path. It ends up in its longest, most regular section to be 26 feet wide, but then further down it's eccentric and wider in places. And we just had a great time reading these things. I mean, it was hard to find some words like hummed. I remember hummed was really hard to find. So we would sometimes edit things just slightly. Revolutions orbit chance with choice, spinning in hope blind and light, drifting in dark figuring minds and hearts, weaving life with life. And so even though the piece is silent and in stone, I think you hear it in your ear as you see it. And so it was, you know, we would read it and say, no, that line doesn't really work here. Some of the writing, the academic writing scholarship can be a little flat, honestly. And so it was really interesting to find, you know, some of the early researchers in biology and stuff, how incredibly poetic some of their writing was, and inspiring in that sense, and their descriptions of what they were doing.

0: doing that were written maybe not for their research peers, but, you know, for a larger public.
1: She's a poet. She's a real poet. And her work is about movement and meaning. So movement, as you walk along the path, you pick up these words or phrases and wonder what they're from.
2: Anne deals a lot with what she calls embodied knowledge. So the idea is that you don't just consume information, maybe intellectually, but that you're also able to connect with knowledge and information through the body and all of your senses. Feeling the words, I love that that sentence. That it really, I think, conveys what Anne is trying to do with this piece. So a lot of the times, depending on what shoes you're wearing, you'll also be producing sound as you walk down Canope. And this brings another quality into Anne's work that she's dealt with before, which is sound.
3: As we have noted above, with this hook, he made the lands of men quiver in fear of his reign.
2: So it's a whole experience of engaging with the emotional quality of language, for example, with how you're feeling the walkway under your feet, whether you're walking towards the ocean, because there is this idea of facing the ocean, even if you can't see it, but you have the threshold between land and ocean, which was sacred to the Kumeyaay. And then, of course, your eyesight, if you're able to look at the words, that will also be part of your experience. And if you listen maybe to your steps or to other people's steps, or to the scooters and wheelchairs that go by, it's a really dynamic public space.
4: You know, your experience is actually something that's over time. And, you know, literally in this case, it's coming up through your feet, and it's, you know, that connection. And I also think, like, the fact that it's such a large field, that's also like that kind of immersion that can be reading. You know, you fall into the world of the thing you're reading and you're engulfed.
0: I love thinking that someone might, you know, find a line in there that then takes them down that rabbit hole of search into something that they need. Weaving, crossing, arriving, singing, citizens, word, worlds, beliefs, and practices shared shoulder to shoulder, fast and slow, this and that, falling and walking, over and over, long days and many nights.

Now, yesterday, I'm not going to summarize the whole thing, but I opened with a letter from Kaiser Wilhelm I to Bismarck, if you recall, a letter in which the Kaiser congratulated him on the 25th jubilee of his entry into office as Minister President of Prussia. And in this letter, he said, "You and I have made world history together because we have made numerous decisive decisions, entscheidende Beschlüsse." And he said, "I'm including in this letter a picture of the building where we made these decisions." And from that, I developed a kind of hasty sketch of what I mean by the modern political decision. It ought to emanate from an official site like a palace or the White House or somewhere like that. Number 10, Downing Street. There's number 11 as well. Number 10, Downing Street, or somewhere like that. That decisions are part of

what being a statesperson or a politician is about. That's what a political career consists of, the making of decisions, and finding that these decisions ought to be decisive. There ought to be inflection points in something that the Kaiser calls, or the Emperor calls, world history, or history tout court. And then I went on to talk about two case studies, the Great Elector of Brandenburg-Prussia and Frederick II of Prussia, having first done a kind of hasty canter through the history of decision theory, or parts of it. So if we fast forward now to the mid-19th century, we encounter a very different decisional style from either of the two I talked about yesterday. And I want to focus this time not on a monarch, but on a powerful statesman. The Prussian parliamentarian, sometime parliamentarian, diplomat, sometime diplomat, and minister-president, later German imperial chancellor, Otto von Bismarck. And I want to begin with a speech that Bismarck gave near the beginning of his career in the immediate aftermath of the revolutions of 1848, when he first emerged as a public figure. It was the revolutions that enabled him to do that. Before that, he was a completely unknown individual. In a speech of the 3rd of December 1850 to the Prussian Parliament, one of the most famous in his career, or it was to become one of the most famous in his career, Bismarck defended the Prussian decision to abandon something called the Erfurt Union and to accept the revival of the German Confederation, which had existed before the 1848 revolutions, under Austrian leadership. Now, some clarification here will be helpful. The Erfurt Union, for those of you who haven't wasted your lives immersed in the details of 19th century German history, was a project to unify, a project that failed, but it was a project to unify a number of the German states, the ones marked there in yellow, under a kind of Prussian captaincy, to form a sort of German Union, which you can think of now as a precursor, if you'd like to work with teleology, of the German state that would come about through the events of 1866 and 1870-71. It was launched in the aftermath of the 1848 revolutions in order to capitalize on the weakness of the Austrians. The Prussians knew that the Austrians would never allow a union of this kind to happen, among other things, because it didn't include Austria, and it was so dominated by Prussia. So they knew the Austrians wouldn't approve, but they thought now is the moment to seize the opportunity to create such a union, because during the 1848 revolutions, Austria was paralyzed by a huge insurrection in many parts of the patrimony of the Austrian monarchy, but in particular in the Hungarian lands of the monarchy, a Hungarian national uprising. So they were incapable of intervening in the first instance, intervening against this Prussian unionist plan. It was a pet obsession of the Prussian monarch, Frederick William IV, who hoped by these means to secure a stronger Prussian dominance over the lesser German states. But most importantly, the Union project, the Erfurt Union, was also passionately applauded by Prussian patriotic and German nationalist opinion. They weren't necessarily always the same people, but supporters of Prussia and supporters of Germany were absolutely out of their minds with joy over this Erfurt Union, especially Protestant ones. Well, as soon as the Austrians recovered their confidence and defeated the Hungarian insurrection, they immediately swiveled, pivoted to focus on the Erfurt Union and demanded that Berlin drop this project immediately. Supported by Russia and the other powers, the Austrians even threatened Prussia with war unless its government signed an agreement known as the Punctation of Olmütz. It's a town, Olomouc, which is now in the Czech Republic, undertaking to abandon forever its unionist plans and to join with Austria in rehabilitating or re-establishing the old German Confederation, an archaic political apparatus that assigned a kind of soft German supremacy to Austria. For enthusiasts of the unionist project, and they include, as I said, many German nationalists, but also Prussian patriots, the punctation seemed, or its acceptance by the Berlin government, seemed a shocking defeat, a humiliation, a stain on the kingdom's honor that called out for vengeance. There were howls of indignation, and as Droysen, the great historian Droysen, put it, tears rolled down the beards of many a doughty warrior. But Bismarck took a different view. In such weighty matters as Prussia's relationship with the rest of Germany, he argued, the decisions of the Prussian government
ought to be swayed not by public emotion, but by cool and precise evaluation of the threats and exigencies of the moment. Why should Prussia risk the recourse to war, as he put it, at a moment when our neighbours will stand in arms against us? That was in reference to the warnings from Russia, France and Britain that further Unionist adventures might incur a conflict. Why, Bismarck went on, should we risk this venture at a moment when, and these are his words again, at a moment when every question touching on foreign policy could carry war in its belly? Prussia was not ready for such a standoff, he said. To add insult to injury, he went on to propose that it did not lie in Prussia's interest, and I quote, to play Don Quixote all over Germany on behalf of disgruntled parliamentary celebrities. Now, Bismarck's purpose was obviously not to win friends in the legislature. His speech had the opposite effect on the disgruntled celebrities in his audience. Rather, he was commending himself as a candidate for future high office. And what's noteworthy is that he did this not by identifying himself as the advocate of a tendency or principle, but rather as a uniquely identifying himself or advertising himself as a uniquely skilled reader of the historical moment for decision. His point was not that a Prussian-managed German Union was in itself a bad policy he would himself later embrace, exactly such a policy. Rather, it was that the time was not yet ripe for the decision to inaugurate such a union. And second, his point was that the timing of that decision should not and would not be driven by public debate and media outrage, but by a cool appraisal of the risks and benefits. So this was not a reactionary tirade, as it's sometimes been depicted. It was, as Jonathan Steinberg put it, he wrote a wonderful book about Bismarck, it was a job application letter. It was not an appeal to his fellow parliamentarians, about whom he had very mixed feelings, but to the king, and more importantly, his younger brother, the future king and later emperor, William I, who had become the political figure with whom he had the deepest and most abiding relationship, the relationship in some ways that defined the career, the Bismarckian career that we remember. And the argument of this job application letter was not, as one might have expected, I am a dependable conservative. It was, I am a competent maker of decisions because I know how to fit the decision to the moment. Now, this separateness from a specific ideological coalition was central to Bismarck's decisional approach, both in domestic and in foreign policy. Bismarck adopted a posture of ideological detachment, distancing himself from his conservative allies and reserving the right to compact, where it seemed opportune, with liberals and even with Social Democrats. He met with LaSalle, for example, to the great horror and scandal of those who found out about these secret meetings. What this posture of detachment meant for Bismarck's understanding of decision-making in foreign policy emerges very clearly from an exchange of letters in 1856 and 1857 with his, well, not exactly friend, frenemy would probably be a better term, Leopold von Gerlach. There's Leopold von Gerlach in his advanced years, impressive-looking figure, as you can see, a key figure in the conservative evangelical circle at the court of the Prussian king Frederick William IV. The background to the exchange between Gerlach and Bismarck was the Crimean War of the mid-1850s. This was a pivotal moment because Prussia had chosen to remain neutral in the Crimean War, not to join the group of nations, including France and Britain, Piedmont and other states, attacking Russia and supporting the Ottoman Empire, but to remain neutral, not to support Russia, not to oppose it, but also not to support it. And this horrified Leopold von Gerlach. Gerlach objected to this policy. He argued that a conservative counter-revolutionary like Bismarck ought always to align himself with the conservative powers against the progressive ones. He said, how can you be neutral when it's a choice between the progressive or liberal West and the conservative East? You must side with the East because you are a counter-revolutionary. Napoleon III of France, in particular, he argued, ought to be anathema. There ought to be no communications with someone like Napoleon III because he was a piece of toxic sputum belched up from the guts of Satan.
He explained that international politics was about the interplay among states. Sorry, Bismarck disagreed with this diagnosis. He said,

said, this can't be the basis of a foreign policy. He explained, international politics is about the interplay among states. It was not a showdown between revolution and counter-revolution. And of course, he added, you know, of course, I detest the excesses of the revolution of 1848. He didn't go on to say, as he did later in his memoirs, that 1848 was the moment that made him, that turned him into the figure that became, turned him into the man of history that he became. But he did make it clear that he, you know, he understood Gerlach's hostility to the revolutions, but he went on to say that history, that decision-making in international relations was a game of chess, not a game of whist. He said to Gerlach, you think it's a game of whist. You think that there is a suit of cards that is trumps, just like in bridge. Whist operates the same way. And if a particular suit is trumps, then even a two in that suit, even a two of hearts, will trump an ace of diamonds. And he said, but international decision-making is not a game of whist. There are no trumps. It's a game of chess in which the free play of reason is what's involved. And here we see a very famous picture of Bismarck, which comes from the era of the Kulturkampf, showing him and the Pope. But what's interesting is the choice of the metaphor of chess. And people often spoke of Bismarck as a chess player, and he himself often used chess, not just the metaphor of the chess player, but other chess metaphors like chess moves or where I place my forces on the board. Interestingly enough, the word for chess pieces in mid-19th century German was force. The pieces were called forces, Kräfte. So when you talked about chess, it sometimes sounded as if you were talking about the domain of war. But in any case, he said, international relations is a game of chess. It is not a game of whist. There are no trumps, and you've got to improvise as each new situation comes up. You have to improvise in a way which enables you to use the maximum number of combinations of the maximum number of pieces. You can't exclude any square on the board. Everything must be possible. Politics must be the art of the possible. It could not be the pursuit of an ideological program. Bismarck, so I think, would have been horrified by J.D. Vance's speech to the Munich Security Conference, there he is there speaking to the conference, in February 2025, in which the vice president aligned himself and his administration with a transnational coalition of rightist groups and parties and avowed that he believed the threat posed by the woke left to be more urgent than the one posed by the Russians, whose invasion of Ukraine and unrelenting provocations, incursions, and disruptions, and these happening all the time, over flights of Finnish and Norwegian, Swedish airspace, you know, attempts to work out where cables are so that you can disrupt them, arson attacks, cyber attacks, and all kinds of other things. Vance spoke past the representatives of the sovereign states gathered in the room as if he were a Leninist addressing the workers of the world, or a religious leader speaking for his co-religionists in all countries. Bismarck would have seen in this mode of address a fundamental misunderstanding of the nature of the international system. And he sort of, Vance underlined this by then going off to have a tete-a-tete with Aliza Weidel, one of the heads of the AfD. Central to Bismarck's conception of domestic and international politics was the notion that statesmanship meant managing the relationship between forces, whose relative strength and reciprocal relations were constantly in flux. And if that was the case, then success, by Bismarck's reading, depended upon acting at specific junctures when the current alignment happened, however briefly, to favor a particular course of action. Moments of decision and decisive moments, the two are not exactly identical, were the joints from which his political ego narratives were constructed. And the memoirs are a very interesting study in this, and because they are machine readable, available in digital form now, you can actually check them. You can actually check, for example, the occurrence of terms like moment and, you know, Augenblick, Moment, Zeitpunkt, and so on, and you find that they really are the joists. They're the joints from which the architecture of his political thought is built. What point was there in seeking a military showdown with Austria if the current constellation was inauspicious? The presentation of a new press law to the Reichstag should be delayed. I mean, he liked the content of the press law, but he said it should be delayed, he told the emperor in May 1873, until the moment, bis zum Zeitpunkte, when the harmonization of the German penal code created a consistent basis for blah, blah, blah.
During the political tensions in the summer of 1878, when there was talk of a dissolution of the Reichstag, Bismarck accepted the case for a dissolution in principle, but added, "I do not think that the correct moment for such a decision will arise this autumn." I could list countless such examples from the memoirs and the correspondence. You'll have to trust me on this. The underlying point here is simply that these references to decisive moments are not a stylistic feature or a metaphor. They take us to the heart of Bismarck's understanding of politics. If politics, at home and abroad, meant managing the interactions of numerous variables whose mutual relations were constantly changing, then it followed that high office and the power that came with it belonged by rights to him who could anticipate, read, and exploit the conjunctures that provided opportunities for decisive action. The idea that political decisions might be conditioned by situations that created certain constraints and opportunities was not new, of course. We've seen how central it was to the reign of the great elector. He too spoke of Konjunkturen, of conjunctures, and Zeitläufte, sort of trends of the time. The difference was that in Bismarck's time, the constellation of current affairs appeared both to change much more rapidly and to be much harder to read or forecast. We come back to Christian List's comments about deterministic and non-deterministic systems, in part because, and they were hard to read, in part because there were so many more moving parts in play, parliaments and the factions within them, the press with its followings, the quasi-federal complexities of the community of German states, comparable in some ways with the unfinished federalism of today's EU, and the broad social coalitions that were starting to shape German politics, such as nationalist, social democrat, liberal, and Catholic activist networks. The pressure to intervene, to choose and decide, became an existential condition. The revolutions of 1848 had something to do with this. They complicated the environment in which the statesman acted because, as the historian Johann Gustav Droysen put it in an essay of 1851, they unleashed the masses as a factor of unpredictability in public life. But 1848 was also important because the debacle of many of the great, not all, but many of the great political enterprises of that year ushered in a sober realist style, a preference for a form of politics grounded in a pragmatics of power, whose primary task was the evaluation of the balance of social and political forces. The term Realpolitik was coined in these years by the political scientist August Ludwig Rochow. There he is, gazing soulfully at the viewer, who argued that the beginning of all political understanding lay... No, that's Motley. What am I talking about? That's not Rochow. I don't have a picture of Rochow, sorry. That's somebody else entirely. Somebody much more soulful, in fact, than Rochow. Rochow argued that the beginning of all political understanding, and I quote, lay in the analysis of the forces that shape, form, and support the state. These were the words of a disenchanted liberal, chastened by the turbulence of the revolution and by the complexity and ambivalence of their consequences. But this style of thinking, which we've come to call realist, John Bew wrote a very good book about this, connected Rochow with the scientific humanism of Marx and Engels. Also with the, because after all, Marx and Engels wrote a marvelous article in 1850, just about the time Rochow was preparing this, well, he was actually writing the book at the time, they wrote an article in which they said, isn't it interesting how the great words of 1848 have been revealed to be completely empty, you know, right, constitution, freedom. What we need is not the empty words of revolutionary rhetoric. What we need is a science of the forces that drive social change. And something very similar can be found on the lips of the Italian moderate politician Massimo D'Azeglio, who said, the Italians must finally learn to understand the science of power. So Bismarck's realism is part of a broader coinage. It's not just a conservative phenomenon. It's something that transcends those political categories. Perhaps no other statesman embodied as fully as Bismarck the realist idea of what a political decision maker should be. And it's interesting that in a lot of the writings, the literature on realism, Bismarck is often cited as a kind of locus classicus of the realist decision maker. For the first time, one might argue the belief that political action should be grounded in a process of disinterested, multifactorial appraisal became part of the decision-making process itself.
In this moment, one could say, the self-consciously rational actor, in inverted commas, of course, was born. The apotheosis of the decision that we encounter in Bismarck corresponds

responded to a particular form of historical narrative. And among his favorite books was The History of the United Netherlands. And there we come finally to John Lothrop Motley, the man Bismarck loved more than any male non-relative. He loved him partly because Motley never posed a threat to Bismarck. There was never any competition between them. This was a book, beautifully written, still actually very interesting to read today, thickly saturated. He was an American. A book thickly saturated with moments of decision. They had met as students, by the way, at the University of Bonn. And in every chapter of this work, Motley situated the actions of his protagonists within unique envelopes of time. The effect was to sharpen awareness of the contingent quality of every historical situation, the time-limited character of opportunities, the suddenness of threats, the simultaneities, often hidden from the protagonists of the narrative, that revealed the true meaning of events. And we find exactly the same logic and texture in Bismarck's own correspondence and memoirs. Again, you could capture it with a picture. Among the many paintings that hung in Bismarck's estate at Friedrichsruh, pride of place went to the third version of Anton von Werner's history, it was painted for Bismarck for his birthday, history painting of the proclamation of the German Empire on the 18th of January, 1871. It was commissioned by the, and there's a wonderful book by Thomas Gatkins, by the way, about the various versions of this painting. It was commissioned by the emperor and presented to Bismarck as a birthday gift in 1885. This is a decisional painting par excellence. The positioning of the chief personalities was manipulated to foreground Bismarck's centrality. General von Roon, who wasn't actually present, was inserted to the right of the Grand Duke of Baden because of his close collaboration with Bismarck over the military reforms that made victory in the war against France possible. And also, incidentally, the same reforms had precipitated the constitutional crisis that brought Bismarck into power in the first place. Bismarck was painted in a white mess uniform, which he wasn't wearing at the time. He was wearing a dark uniform. And in the earliest version of this painting, which was destroyed during the Second World War, it's very hard to pick Bismarck out because he's just one dark uniform among many others. But in this one, he glows at the center of the painting. And the composition is centered on the gaze that connects Bismarck with the emperor, the two great decision makers. It's worth that relationship that is celebrated in the letter with which I began is here rendered in paint, and it's backdated to the moment of the proclamation in 1871. It's worth noting here that over the last 18 months, there's actually been something of an upheaval in the world of Bismarck studies because two younger scholars, Jan Markert and Peter Stierkenberg, have reappraised the relationship between the two men, suggesting that the emperor was a far more proactive part of the decision-making partnership between them than Bismarck's memoirs would lead us to believe. These young scholars argue that we've all been hoodwinked by Bismarck, and that in fact the emperor was the driving force. There's been quite a lot of pushback on this from other scholars, but the arguments are cogent, and I think in the end people will have to come to some kind of compromise settlement. But the fact that the debate has flared up again in this way makes Anton von Werner's image even more interesting. If Bismarck's years in office marked the apotheosis of the political decision, the same cannot be said of the historically unique regime established by the National Socialists. The years of the Nazi dictatorship brought decisive interventions. I mean, the deciding continued. It's a constant. It's always happening. And there continue to be decisive interventions in virtually every domain of political, social, and cultural life. They were more invasive, of course, than the political decisions of any previous regime had been. And there exists an enormous literature on decision-making structures in the so-called Third Reich, ranging from early debates around the power of Hitler to the long-running conflict between intentionalists, who stressed the role, and that brings us back to the intentionalist model that Christian, wherever he is, where's Christian sitting? Oh, there, Christian mentioned, ranging from into the conflict between intentionalists, who stressed the role of the most senior personnel, and of Hitler in particular, in generating the decisions that shaped the regime's policy, on the one hand, and structuralists, on the other, who insisted on the importance of pressures from below, of institutional constraints, and so on. The heat has gone out of this debate, partly thanks to Ian Kershaw's landmark Hitler biography, which nailed the case for an integrated view, incorporating elements of both perspectives. And he did that with tremendous skill, which I think is one reason for the great success and also the durable quality of that book, which is still widely read.
and very authoritative.

authoritative. But the very existence of this debate around decision-making is interesting. Why was there so much mystery around the question of how decisions were made? Why has the quest for the decision to initiate the extermination of European Jewry been so beset by doubts and ambiguities? There have been debates about the power of Stalin, as Stephen Kotkin knows very well, and about his regime, and about the power of Napoleon and virtually every other leader. There is debate about this, but nothing that resembles the long decisional wrangles among the historians of the Third Reich. The reasons for this are partly banal. Many key policy decisions were simply not minuted or recorded. They have to be inferred from practice. The regime was inherently polycentric. This has long been established, factional and competitive, not a leviathan but a behemoth. The structuralists got that much right. Hitler muddied the waters, multiplying ad hoc agencies to pursue specific policies and then stepping back from the resulting chaos. But a deeper reason may also be that under the Nazis, the political decision shed the dignity it had enjoyed in the time of Bismarck. Nazi decision-making was embedded in a radically different kind of historical time. Bismarck had prided himself on the statesman's skillful management of the historical forces whose contention generated the churn and motion that history was made of. Hitler offered a much starker vision. In his universe, the interplay of forces took place under the iron rule of a struggle for existence. This was no chess game of the type often metaphorized by Bismarck, but a battle to the death. Nature, Hitler wrote, first puts living beings on this globe and watches the free game of energies. He who is strongest in courage and industry receives, as her favorite child, the right to be the master of existence. The fundamental choice in politics was always a binary one, to survive and triumph or to go under. Hitler knew only one future, the preordained victory of Aryan forces over every opponent, though of course he did, towards the end of the regime, also occasionally contemplate the opposite, namely the complete destruction of German civilization, which he regarded as just deserts for the Germans for failing to be strong enough in his support. The interplay of forces that had so enthralled the theorists of mid-19th century Realpolitik possessed no intrinsic legitimacy and certainly no charm in Hitler's mind. The decisional culture of Bismarck's time was now obsolete because this was a world in which the defining task of politics was no longer to balance interests or to mediate among them, but to pursue a single foreordained goal. What Bismarck thought of as the forces of history were not to be contended with, they were simply to be mastered and permanently suppressed. Hitler was perfectly capable of working, just as Stalin was, and this is one of the themes of Stephen Kotkin's biography of Stalin, in an incremental and tactical way, in the manner described by modern decision theorists. But he expressly rejected the notion, and he did so expressis verbis, so important to Bismarck, that politics was the art of the possible. His political calculus was not founded on probabilistic predictions that incorporated an element of contingency and presumed factors beyond the control of the calculator. Rather, it was articulated under the rubric of will and policy and prophecy. And Hitler often referred to himself as a prophet, most famously in that speech where he said, "I've been a prophet before, now I'll be a prophet again." And he says, if the Jews succeed in bringing America into the war and bringing about a world war, then the result will not be the triumph of Bolshevism, it will be the destruction of Jewry. But he was speaking as a prophet. And whereas prediction presents or represents the projection into the future of a historical time in which numerous possible risks and gains have to be weighed up, prophecy, as Reinhard Koselleck observed, draws no fundamental distinction between past, present, and future. It anticipates an end that is already given. It is posited upon the projection of millennial time into a promised future. And that makes a huge difference to what you think you are doing when you make a decision. A further difference. In the time of the great elector, invoking the need for sovereign decisions was what helped to bring the beginnings of a central state into existence. The state argued itself, decision by decision, into existence.
Frederick II regarded the state as an already accomplished fact. He talked about it very often, l'état, in French, of course, but it remained the fixed point in his political cosmos. Its survival and enhancement were not just the primary purpose of his existence, they were also the only form of immortality to which he felt able to aspire. And he wrote on several occasions, when he imagined his own death, he said, I will rejoin the universe, my molecules, coming back to Christian's metaphor yesterday, my molecules will merge with creation, but the state will persist, the state will live on. For Bismarck, too, the state was a central category. The monarch was mortal. Bismarck saw three Prussian kings, two of them emperors, to their graves during his career, but the state was not. It was a piece of eternity, and he often spoke of it as such. The turnover of individuals, he wrote in 1882, is irrelevant. The state and its institutions are only possible if they are imagined as permanent, self-identical personalities. Bismarck always weighed his decisions against the interests of this abstract thing, the Prussian, later the Prussian-German state. Against this background, the Nazis marked a dramatic departure. Having invoked the state of emergency at the outset by means of the Reichstag laws, Hitler never returned his regime to a condition of legal normality. More importantly, he denigrated the very category state. Already in Mein Kampf, the future dictator trashed the state-focused historical narratives of the old German Empire. At the core of those narratives, Hitler argued, was a bogus legal theory, Jewish in inspiration, whose central axiom was, and I quote, preservation at any price of the current monster of human mechanism called state. For him, the operative category was not state, but people, folk, a biomass that would ultimately inherit the European continent, extinguishing all forms of life. Extinguishing all other forms of life. The notion of foreign policy as a form of communication and bargaining on an equal footing with other states struck him as meaningless, a throwback to a bygone world. State implied an inertia, a ballast inherited from the past, a hindrance to the fulfillment of his movement's objectives. The four regime movements that I've been visiting, that we've all been visiting, were very different from each other. But none of them resembles the landscape of a mature Western democracy of the contemporary type, not even Bismarck's Wilhelmine Empire, which was far from a democracy. It wasn't really even a parliamentarian system. It was a sort of military monarchy propped onto a representative parliamentary structure. The world around Bismarck was undeniably very complex. But the constraints under which democratic leadership functions today are surely of a different order. The state is larger, it is deeper, it's more numerous in its personnel, it's more complexly structured. The media landscape is more vociferous and more volatile. The constitution and legal constraints on executive power are, or at least have been, more robust and complex, at least in the Western sphere. The political career of Angela Merkel, Chancellor of the German Federal Republic from 2005 to 2021, conveys a sense of what this might mean for a senior decision maker. The Chancellor has traditionally been the decision maker in chief of German politics, with responsibility for setting the general orientation of policy. This is a responsibility described in German as Richtlinienkompetenz, the competence to set the general contours of policy. And Merkel's memoirs are very revealing, those are the memoirs there, about what this meant for her. When Bismarck wanted to capture metaphorically the decisional role of his office, he reached in two quite different directions. In moments of philosophical resignation, he described himself as a helmsman, borne ceaselessly forward on the river of time, capable of making small alterations to the direction of his craft, but powerless to reverse the current. When he wanted to foreground the activist dimension of his role, and his capacity to shape events, he imagined himself, and we've talked about this already, as a chess player whose task was to rally his forces on the board and to dominate the game. The chess metaphor tended to dominate when he was focusing on adversarial struggles, like the Kulturkampf with the Pope and with the Catholic Church. We saw that metaphor deployed in a cartoon depicting Bismarck's struggle with Pope Pius IX. The helmsman metaphor, on the other hand, cropped up when he was more detached from events,
and strove to take a broader view. When he was, for example, on leave, he often went on leave back to his estate, but also when he was in retirement. References to the helmsman metaphor came up again and again and again. Everyone remarks on this. Merkel's account of deliberation and decision-making is more embedded and immersive than either of these metaphors would allow. When she moved into her new office in the German Chancellery in Berlin, she noted with approval that the architects had placed it on the same level as the floor of the plenary chamber of the Parliament building opposite. And I quote, "I was in the hands of these elected representatives. As a directly elected member of the German Bundestag, I was also one of them." Now, this, of course, is a point of contrast with Bismarck. No one could vote Bismarck in or out of office. It wasn't that kind of system. He was in the hands of the monarch, not in the hands of a party or parliament. Merkel was at the center of the arduous process by which Europe's leaders hammered out a response to the crisis that threatened first to bankrupt Greece and then to consume the Eurozone economy. But there were no standalone decisions. She worked closely with a group of like-minded states, or rather of their representatives. She pushed this way and that as the opportunities arose, trying to move the process in the direction she preferred, but never breaking ranks with her colleagues. In this respect, she was less a helmswoman or a chess player than a rugby forward in the heart of the scrum. Today, Merkel is remembered above all, because one of the interesting things about the scrum is that if you're an individual, I remember as a very young person, I had a brief experience with rugby, which was so painful that I ran away from that sport as soon as I could. But I spent about a year and a half playing it. And when you're in the scrum, there's very little you can do to the direction of the scrum. You can push as hard as you want, but it's only together as a group that you actually achieve something vectoral and linear. Today, Merkel is remembered above all for one decision in particular, the decision to open Germany's borders to refugees amassing in Hungary and the Balkans in the autumn of 2015. But when Merkel discusses this moment in the memoirs, the emphasis falls not on the bold initiative of the Chancellor, but on the accumulation of causal pressures. The decision, as Merkel recalls it, did not spring fully formed from the forehead or the forehead of the political leader. It arrived as a kind of necessity. And this, I think, is interesting in light of the fact that she formed a particular liking for the god Kairos. She talks about this in the memoirs. And during a visit to the studio of a German sculptor by the name of Thomas Jastram, she bought this statue and put it in her office in the Chancellery. But in the office, it was wrapped in bubble wrap. You couldn't actually see what the statue was of. She was embarrassed about it, didn't want people to recognize it. But Kairos is the Greek god of auspicious opportunities, auspicious moments, lucky moments for action. And you can see if you look at an ancient Greek original from the 4th century before the Christian era. I've just included that because there you can see Kairos as a long forelock of hair, and the idea was that as he rushed by, he was always in a hurry, as he rushed by, you had to grab his forelock, and then you could be pulled along behind him. And she said she liked this very much, and that Kairos had, you know, always been her great friend. And here we see that once in retirement, you can see it up there in the rear at the right, the bubble wrapping came off, and Kairos was there in all his splendor. One could read this emphasis on necessity and the multiplication of factors, causal pressures, and so on, as a kind of evasion. And in fact, some reviewers of the memoirs did exactly that and said, oh, she's refusing to acknowledge, she's refusing to get down on her knees and apologize for the terrible damage she's done to Germany. Those are people on the right, obviously. One could read this as a form of evasion, a bid to downsize the political decision. We discussed this yesterday in Q&A about what happens when people don't want to decide or when they pull away from responsibility for a decision, because, of course, a centrality in any process of decision commutes quite directly into personal responsibility. But it also reflects a view of the political process that corresponds with a particular temperament and outlook. In her first life, Merkel was a theoretical scientist. She was not an experimentalist.
whereas she was a quantum chemist, if you like, whereas experimentalists intervene proactively in the process of knowledge production by creating and monitoring controlled scenarios, experiments in other words, theoretical scientists, including quantum chemists of her type, are focused on the rigorous tabulation of data and the discernment of patterns. Merkel would bring these habits and skills to her life in politics. Complexity gives rise to dependence. There are problems one simply cannot solve on one's own. And in politics, the answers are usually not solutions in the mathematical sense, this is a point that Max Weber made, but provisional outcomes generated by processes of competitive tendering and distributed cognition. And in fact, if you revisit the decision to admit refugees into Germany in 2015, and you look more closely at what came after, you can see that having made that decision in the following years, Merkel stamped on the brakes, turned the policy around, and cut the numbers of immigrants very swiftly. They came down. But that, of course, has been forgotten against the background of the sort of outrage over the decision of 2015. And of course, in complex decisions, competitive tendering, distributed cognition, a plurality of stakeholders and experts interact under conditions more or less pressurized by the threat of a systemic breakdown. That's how, in complex systems, those are the circumstances under which decisions are usually made. And Merkel's memoirs register this deepening of complexity as a central feature of contemporary political life. It's the sort of leitmotif of the entire book. The refocusing of attention that results takes us a long way from the actionist narrative, for example, of Margaret Thatcher in her Downing Street years, whose memoir documents countless acts of individual will. I was chiefly concerned. I did not share the common view. I was right, and so on. And so it goes on, and it's always I. Whereas Merkel's favorite pronoun is we. It's always we. We together did this. We did that. We did not succeed in doing this. We did succeed in doing that. It was hard work, but we, dot, dot, dot. Absent, too, is the visceral antagonism towards political enemies that drives Thatcher's story, and even more so, Liz Truss's truly hallucinatory memoir, 10 years, I mean, the title itself is fabulous, 10 Years to Save the West, which includes, I mean, it is actually a book well worth reading. I laughed aloud reading it, I had tears in my eyes, because she's actually a great humorist, a great comedian. I mean, there's a marvelous moment when she says, you know, we moved into number 10, it's not very nice, if it were on Airbnb, it would not get good reviews, and so on. So, and she said she liked the number 10, her favorite character in number 10 was the cat that she inherited, which had been there since Boris Johnson, and had a terrible case of fleas, by the way, this cat. I've forgotten what it was called, you know, something, Dermot or something. And she said Dermot was very helpful because Dermot knew all the people we needed to hate. In any case, in her memoirs, Liz Truss identifies most of the members of her own party as sworn enemies. In formulating assessments of Merkel's performance as a decision maker, the political scientists and the journalists have produced a cluster of overlapping characterizations. It's been noted on the one hand that Merkel's decisional praxis placed her in close vicinity to the ideal type of the rational actor. Scholars have noted an emphasis on information gathering, the consultation of experts, and meticulous evaluation of costs and benefits, as one would expect of someone with Merkel's training in scientific observation. It's perhaps significant that in this sense, she comes from the same world and embodies the same priorities and mental habits as the decision theorists do. She comes from that world of observational science and reasoning. But others have noted that this clarity in method is tempered by a tendency to delay the commitment to long-term objectives. And we had a very interesting question yesterday about what happens when people don't want to decide, when they hesitate or postpone the process. So they've noted that this clarity method is tempered by a tendency to delay the commitment to long-term objectives and to adjust the definition of goals to opportunities, pressures, and constraints. In this context, commentators have characterized her as an incrementalist in the mode theorized by Braybrook and Lindblom in 1963. In 2015, the Langenscheidt Dictionary's neologism of the year was Merkeln, meaning to Merkel, meaning to sit on the fence, not to decide.
in respect of a number of emotionally charged issues, such as the withdrawal from nuclear power after the Fukushima disaster or the decision to admit refugees, scholars have reached instead for Herbert A. Simon's bounded rationality model, in which the rational appraisal of interests may come under pressure from moral and psychological factors, or from the appeal to overriding norms or principles, such as humanitarianism, in the case of asylum seekers, for example. Efforts to make sense of the multiple procedures and logics that may have driven her decision-making in different phases of its evolution have yielded a so-called polyheuristic approach, in which decisions are seen as maturing through distinct phases in which different criteria and methodologies may be applied. In other words, no single decisional model works.

you need a composite of different models to explain the different bits of the process that produces an individual decision. This last approach, associated with Alex Mintz at the Lauder School of Government in Herzliya and J. Tyson Chatanier at the University of Houston, has the advantage that it makes space both for the non-negotiable commitments

among other things, is how difficult it can be to disaggregate decision-making from broader questions about leadership or negotiation style, especially when the process of decision is so closely tied up, as it mostly is in democracies, with political signaling and communication. Though I should add that Merkel, who was very aware of this relationship between decision-making and signaling, did whenever she could, she strove to separate decision-making and signaling functions. She usually, for example, avoided offering press conferences when deliberation was still underway, and she disliked it intensely when her usually male colleagues raced off from meetings to offer press appearances in order to associate with themselves, to take the credit for all of or part of a decision or for a decision that wasn't yet actually ready, wasn't yet finished. It's interesting to be reflecting on these matters here in Berkeley right now, because questions about how political decisions are made and who has the power to make them or to impede their implementation are at the heart of the commotion around President Donald Trump. The decision scientists have been hard at work on the Trump presidential style, and there's an enormous literature just on the two Trump administrations. They are quite separate literatures. The decisionists have noticed the deepening disconnect between this president and the deliberative bodies around him. As they become more experienced and confident, it's been argued all presidents have tended to move from formal to less formal processes as they get more comfortable in their role, and that's what one would expect. But even against this background, it's been argued, Trump stands out. During his first administration, he hindered the development, as one analysis puts it, of a thoughtful and structured advisory process and triggered conflicts with advisory bodies that gave rise to one of the highest staff turnover rates in the history of the modern presidency. That's one key contrast between the first and the second administration. And I'll come back to the second in a moment. In previous administrations, one analysis of immigration policy observes, the president, I'm quoting here, the president and his top advisors would identify their policy and priorities and then put the bureaucracy to work refining and debating them before the president gave his final sign-off. But during the first Trump administration, the senior advisor and director of speechwriting, Stephen Miller, inverted this process. He would come up with an idea, have the president approve it, and only then start a policy review. Miller established policy coordination committees to short-circuit internal debates, but these were nothing like the methodically organized policy committees of administrations past. They were simply groups hastily assembled at the last moment. Miller would handpick lower-level bureaucrats within the agencies, and he would run the meetings himself. Invitees were often unable to speak on behalf of their agencies because they were too low in rank to even know what their line managers thought on each policy issue. There has been dramatic structural change in the sphere of foreign policy, ever the preeminent domain of sovereign decision-making. A report in the Financial Times in summer last year noted the drastic paring back of the National Security Council, established by President Truman in 1947, and the jettisoning of dozens of seasoned experts in foreign policy and national security. It cited an official who observed that, and I quote, the traditional Washington foreign policy process led by the NSC has largely broken down under this administration. In the context of the current administration, attention is naturally focused on the president's extravagant use of the executive order. The orders cover a wide range of policy domains, from the economy and trade, foreign policy and the military, energy and environment, health and science, DEI, and cultural policy, domestic policy, the retaliatory targeting of opponents, immigration and border policy, and the creation of new agencies, such as the Department of Government Efficiency. These signings are not just a political fact. They are integrated into the spectacle, into the theater, if you like, of the presidency. And here, just a couple of examples. There's one there. I mean, you've all seen these, I know, again and again. But when you look at them in a sort of sequence, it is striking. The flip side of this decisionist self-image of the office is the removal at Trump's behest of the photo portrait of his predecessor, President Joe Biden Jr., from the new presidential walk of fame in the White House and its replacement by a photograph of the auto pen used when the president is unable personally to sign a document, a gag intended to establish a sharp decisional contrast between the incumbent and his predecessor. What these orders will accomplish in terms of lasting change is hard to predict because so many of them have been challenged in the courts.

Not all of them, I must say. Not all of them are clearly really clearly defined decisions. But together with other communicative acts, including litigation, speeches, threats, and so on, they form part of a policy of flooding the zone, as it's often been put, with declarations and announcements issued, to borrow Steve Bannon's troubling metaphor, at muzzle velocity. The storm-like profusion of orders and announcements exposes a broad spectrum of executive activity whose decisional intensity varies greatly. Is an executive order a decision? Some are, some are not. Some of the ones that are likely to remain hanging in the barbed wire of the courts. And what about statements of intent? We will own Gaza, or we will take Greenland, or we need Greenland, or we will make peace between Russia and Ukraine. We will make peace in the Middle East, and so on. Are these decisions? The fact that they are made through what Mitch McConnell called the largest megaphone on planet Earth, backed up by the awe-inspiring power of the United States, makes them consequential as utterances, at least in their capacity to generate reactions. But they also expose the fuzziness of the boundary, which I think this is common to all democratic settings, between decision-making and political signaling. The president's appeals to the notion of a national emergency, civil war in the cities, gang invasions, American carnage, and so on, distantly recall the appeal to emergency in the age of the great elector. The tariff orders are grounded formally, juridically, in emergency powers. The current war against Iran is waged on the grounds that it was the only means of averting the emergency that would have arisen if Iran had succeeded in acquiring its own nuclear deterrent. And the charge laid by the estates against the great elector that he was himself engineering the crises he claimed to be obliged to resolve has also been laid at the door of the President of the United States. But whereas the great elector had used it to circumvent and undermine the operations, whereas the great elector had invoked the power of decision in order to build a state where there wasn't one, Trump has used it to circumvent and undermine the operations of the state, at least insofar as the state's tasks concern the monitoring and the regulation of executive power. Particularly interesting is the invocation of the state as the kryptonite that undermines the decisional autonomy of the executive. The visceral hostility of the MAGA movement to what they call the deep state puts blue water between the Trump presidency and most of the antecedents I've been thinking about. The great elector, as I've pointed out, was the Prussian state builder par excellence. King Frederick II was a conservative and incremental decision maker in domestic policy, in large part because he admired and respected the state structure he had inherited from his father. Bismarck, as we saw, regarded the monarchical state as a precious inheritance and a source of stability. By contrast, President Trump sees in the inherited structures of the American state, or in parts of these inherited structures, the ballast of generations of misrule and the captured plaything of the woke left. The only statesman from our gallery of Brandenburg Prussian German case studies who resembles him in this hostility to the state is Adolf Hitler. I'm not saying, by the way, Stephen, I'm not saying that Trump is a Nazi. He is not a Nazi. He's not even a fascist. But it's simply the case that this hostility to the state doesn't resonate with any of those other cases, except with the National Socialist one, where we do find a really principled hostility to the state as an accumulation of mischief from prior eras and generations. In an interesting reflection on the first Trump administration, the political scientists Stephen Skowronek, John Dearborn, and Desmond King suggest that we should take the standoff between the unitary executive and the deep state seriously, or at least try and inquire what it is telling us. The unitary executive, they write, may be an authoritarian fancy. It may be nothing more than a license for arbitrary action. And the deep state, as a polemical trope, may be a conspiracy theory, a paranoid projection. Both, as they put it, are weaponized phantoms of the Republic. But they do at least, and this is the point that the three authors make, they do at least draw our attention to issues that really do matter. The weakness of the institutional constraints on executive initiative on the one hand, and the genuine depth and scale of the American state on the other, about which it's perfectly reasonable to have a debate. There may be good and bad things about the depth of the American state in its current incarnation. In setting the state up as the enemy,
Trump and his associates are trading on one of the central tropes of Anglophone historical awareness. And I'm aware that there is also a specifically American trajectory to this and an American background to this, but I'm not going to dwell on that now. But they are also trading on a central trope of Anglophone historical awareness, which relates interestingly, I think, to the German examples we've been looking at, because in the Anglophone world, it's been common, it's been the sort of default setting to suggest that the history of liberty can be told as a story about the emancipation of society from the monarchical state. The picture has always been different in Germany, where the argument usually operates in reverse. The history of freedom, and this is particularly the argument of Hegel, but not only of Hegel, is told as the story of the emancipation of the state from society. It's the state that's the freedom machine. But the American state is surely not, for the most part, an antagonist of society, even if it has sometimes been depicted as such. It's deeply interwoven with and present in American society. It doesn't exist simply to tax and administer or to constrain. It is, as the historian Wolfgang Neugebauer remarked to the ministries of the Prussian state, it is, among other things, a societal agency in its own right. Large parts of it, such as the regulatory authorities and the bodies tasked with the administration of public assets, are institutional expressions of the public interest vis-a-vis the executive. So it's not that the state is in these senses representative. It is in these senses part of the democratic dimension of the polity. One thing that emerges from these reflections is that the history of the political decision is not a linear story, I'm coming to my close now, of evolution and improvement. The Trump presidency has cast that non-linearity into sharp relief. Modernization theory was never particularly interested in decision-making, but among its central tenets was the claim that as a society becomes more modern, power expresses itself in ever more impersonal forms, through laws, regulations, protocols, bureaucracy. There is some truth to the notion that the growth of the state has tended to involve a suppression, or at least the depersonalization of decisional initiative, along the lines foreseen by the French physiocrat François Quesnay, who observed that in the future, when the laws truly ruled, the sovereign no longer would. What we have witnessed is modernization in reverse, the repersonalization of power and an assault on those state agencies designed to prevent it. This observation may, I'm not suggesting this assault has been particularly successful, by the way, but it has taken place. This observation may sound odd to those who have been thinking about the impact of AI and related processes. We had a question about that yesterday, and related processes of digital automation on contemporary decision making. In a study of the errors that led to the recent American strike on an Iranian girls' school in the city of Minab, a strike that killed between 175 and 180 people, most of them girls between the age of 7 and 12, the AI analyst Kevin Baker critiqued the media coverage of the issue for over-focusing on the threats posed by AI. There was a speculation that the Anthropic chatbot Claude had targeted the school and about whether this chatbot could be trusted to follow orders. None of this, Baker argued, bore any relation to what had actually happened. The Palantir Technologies Maven smart system that managed the strike is not an AI of the LLM type, but a targeting infrastructure that pulls together satellite imagery, signals intelligence and sensor data, and executes every step from first detection to the order to strike. And the result is, as was intended, a huge gain in efficiency. Using Maven, 20 soldiers can now manage a targeting process for which 2,000 were required during the 2003 invasion of Iraq. Now, of course, the system is not error-proof. The school building in question had originally been correctly classified as belonging to a Revolutionary Guards base in a Defense Intelligence Agency database. But this database was not updated in 2016 when the building and the land around it were sold and converted into a school. As Baker puts it, a chatbot did not kill those children. People failed to update a database, and other people built a system fast enough to make that failure lethal. But Baker had a further point to make, namely that the compression, and this is the point that bears on decision-making, that the compression of time and the reduction of personnel achieved through the new system actually amplified the risk of error.
because they removed the layers of fact-checking and cost-benefit assessment that made an error of this gravity less probable. The latency period between target identification and strike turned out

out to contain more than just wasted time and resources. It turned out also to contain various forms of distributed decisional discretion that could work as buffers against error, so at least Baker's argument. Two insights seem to me to arise from this. The first is that the personalization of decision-making power and the depersonalization of delivery systems in the name of efficiency are in fact mutually reinforcing phenomena. The second is that when technocratic entrepreneurs sweat administrative systems down to the bare minimum, they destroy more than just inefficiencies. They may also strip out processes of appraisal and adjudication. They justify this effect on the grounds that by removing human adjudication, you also reduce the probability of error. In this case, the cybernetic dreams of the tech bros are rooted in the same imaginary as the decision science of the 1960s and 70s. If we want rational processes, and humans stubbornly fail, as they seem to do, to be rational actors, why not squeeze the humans, or all of them except the one in command, out of the system? It goes without saying that the impact of this process on humans will be highly asymmetrical. It will disempower a great many and empower a very few. For those of us who would wish political decisions to be the fruit of transparent and accountable processes of deliberation, and I'm not saying, incidentally, it's one of the interesting things about Merkel's memoirs, is that it's not clear that the very submersive form of decision-making to which she was committed actually generated better decisions. What her memoirs really tell us is how extremely difficult it is for decision-makers to operate under the terms, under the conditions imposed by a modern pluralistic democracy. But if we do want decision-making processes to become more transparent and accountable, then these latest chapters in the history of the political decision are presumably not great news. The structures, yes, have got better, and historians are inclined by training to see structures as strong and enduring. But what if, as the novelist Paul Auster asked in an interview shortly before his death, what if the structures of good governance are made not of granite, but of soap? What if structures are softer than we think? What if they can be washed away? Structures can be defunded, shrunk, marginalized, or simply destroyed. And when that happens, it's astonishing how quickly we slip back into our primordial decisional condition that we believed we had transcended. Under these circumstances, and I think this is really interesting because as historians, we often think that structures are very robust and persons and actors and events are soft. Remember the famous metaphor of Braudel, Fernand Braudel, when he said, you know, the structures in history are the great waves, the great ocean waves. Events are the soft sort of flaccid foam that are carried on their shoulders. But it may be that events are actually quite hard and structures quite soft. They may be like overboiled spaghetti rather than like steel girders. Under these circumstances, a progressive narrative, a progressive style narrative of what has changed, may come to seem less compelling than an account of what has not changed, what never went away. In a way, we might see this as a vindication of decision theory, with its formalism, which enables it to be decoupled from a narrative of institutional progress, of enlightenment, civilization, or whatever you like. Decision theory can direct our attention to the underlying dynamics of the decision in a way that clarifies our thinking. But that doesn't need to mean that we abandon the quest to delineate a developmental history of the modern political decision, because now may precisely be the moment when we need to think about where the history of political decision-making is going, where the history of this process is going, and where we want it to go. And for that, some kind of telos, it will be necessary for us to imagine some kind of telos. So we will need teleology if we start to think about what we want to happen, rather than simply describing what has already happened. Teleology, the construction of narratives around an imagined endpoint, can narrow our field of vision, especially when we impose such futurities on a past that did not know them. But it may also be the key to plotting a path beyond the predicaments of the present. In a recent analysis of the US-Israeli war on Iran, the Tel Aviv-based foreign policy analyst Yonatan Tuval noted the unprecedented power of the targeting infrastructure available to those who are waging the current war. But he went on to add, "Our leaders remain strikingly obtuse about human beings,
about their pride, shame, convictions, and historical memory.

0: memory. Never, he wrote, has so much been seen by people who understood so little of what they're seeing. One effect of the current American administration is that it has had a collapsing effect on the developmental time built into modernist teleology. It has brought the past nearer, and I think for historians, this is a very interesting moment. It has brought the past nearer, exposing commonalities and forms of kinship between this moment and other ones. And this is what I was referring to when I said that, you know, some years ago I would not have dreamt of talking about some German cases like this and then leaping over to talk about a contemporary American one. But it does seem to me that the Trump presidency has exposed issues around government and the predicaments of people who are in power that are common to many, to different eras and to different settings. By focusing on what is common from case to case under varying circumstances, decision theory uncouples the analysis from the teleology of modernism, exposing aspects of the process that were always there but have acquired renewed salience. Some of what is happening right now in the United States feels unprecedented, and probably is. The rank, foul-mouthed insults from the mouths of the most senior officials. These are the things, by the way, I was saying, who was I saying this to? I was saying this to the Chancellor last night at dinner, that, I'm sure you're all aware of this, but just in case you're not, that, you know, if you're living in Britain, for example, or for that matter in Germany or France, you know, we are exposed 24/7 to American politics. You know, it's not like where it's a very different situation for us from the one that you experience. The difference is that you have your friendship networks and your local environments and so on, which haven't changed very much. So for you, there's a ballast of continuity and stability. But for people in Europe who are also feeling the effects of world events, in, for example, surging fuel prices, that's all we get. We don't have that ballasting effect of a sort of local community, which remains tranquil and highly functional, as I know your communities are. We just get that sort of, you know, fever pitch news feed. So we get the rank, foul-mouthed insults, the gross misogyny, the denigration of decorated veterans, I'm thinking of John McCain, the crowing over the graves of dead opponents, the expletive-ridden threats to extinguish civilizations, the fawning to foreign autocrats, and the disparagement of long-standing allies. I mean, for me, it was I'm not a sort of go-down-on-my-knees fan of Keir Starmer, but to hear him mimicking the voice of Keir Starmer in public and saying, oh, I have to ask my team, and so on, as if it's somehow pathetic to have to ask for advice on a matter like joining a war. That was one example. And I was reminded there of Kaiser Wilhelm II, who had a meeting, he went to the birthday party of King Leopold of Belgium, and they were sitting chatting as kings do at each other's birthday parties. And he said to Leopold, look, I've been thinking, you know, that if a war were to happen, the French were to attack Germany, we would need to go into Belgium, and you would need to let us in. And in that case, you know, we'll be very, very grateful. And you could have sort of, you know, the northern half of France could be part of Belgium. Would that be nice? And the king began to sort of perspire heavily and said, I would have to ask my ministers about this suggestion. And to which the Kaiser replied, oh, I cannot possibly respect a king who has to ask his ministers. What's that about? So in any case, this mocking Keir Starmer because he said he would have to ask his team was extraordinary. The servile Byzantinism, the racist smears, the corruption in every imaginable sense, the obsessive hacking at rivals and predecessors, the morbid narcissism, the hallucinatory gobbledygook of Vance, Hegseth, and the rest of them, these are outlandish and novel features of the incumbent and the milieu that has formed around him. It's understandable that they should attract attention. And I don't think it's wrong to be shocked by these things. But underlying these vexations are deeper questions, questions about the place of expertise in modern decision-making, about the tension between policy control and flexibility in government and civil service management, questions about the extraordinary weight that the complexity of decision-making or the complexity of modern societies brings to bear on decision makers. I don't envy the people who have to do this. It's a very, very, it's got more and more difficult. And finally, the enormous heft of a presidency established in what Eric Nelson, in a very powerful analysis of this tradition, has called the Royalist Revolution. And finally, the place of that maligned but seemingly indispensable thing, the state, in modern American life. It's still too early to write the history of the political decision in the time of President Trump, but his administration, and not least his approach to decision-making, have at least had the merit, for which perhaps we should be ruefully thankful, of tearing away the shroud that concealed so many avoided questions at the heart of American power. Thank you very much.
1: I'm going to pick up exactly where Chris just left off. When hostilities broke out between the United States and Iran in February of this year, newspapers were quick to label the net effect Trump's war of choice. The New York Times started using the phrase almost immediately, calling the American attack on Iran the ultimate war of choice. The friendlier Wall Street Journal, without exactly endorsing this reading, claimed in March that, quote, Americans have concluded that it is a war of choice. Media outlets around the world, from Le Monde to India Today, have adopted the same phrasing. The point has been to emphasize, one, this war's optionality rather than necessity or unavoidability, and two, the American president's ownership of the decision to pick this particular course of action from among the various possibilities or menu of options before him, based on some combination of desires, values, and information, as well as formal and informal pressure and constraints. This sounds kind of complicated, but it's, of course, a description of ordinary human behavior for all of us assembled here, even if, you know, none of us have the power to actually wage a war. In fact, we make both consequential and inconsequential choices, which is what we generally call this kind of constrained selecting from menus of options, so often that we rarely pay much attention to the act itself. It seems, to me at least, kind of what humans do most of the time, sometimes well and sometimes not so well. However, pace many decision theorists, choice making does have a history, as we've started to learn this yesterday. Its quantity, nature, and significance have all evolved over time and surely will continue to do so. At the most basic level, both the number of options and the range of situations in which we, and I'm using we here in the very loose sense of, let's say, the people in this room for argument's sake, the number of options and the range of situations in which we're called upon to make a choice have expanded exponentially in the course of modern life. But that's not the whole story. In addition, the very process has changed in form and meaning. And since Professor Clark started us illustrating his points with paintings, I'm going to do the same, comparing two 18th century images to try to make clear what I have in mind. Okay, the first one is a rather typical rendition of The Choice of Hercules, which is a very familiar theme from poetry, opera, fiction, even garden design in the 17th and especially 18th centuries. Some of you may know that, for instance, John Adams suggested it would make a great seal for the new United States. This version is by the painter Paolo de Matteis, and as you can see, this is very typical. Hercules stands in the center, and his body's kind of torqued, right? He's sort of going in two directions, which is typical of renditions of this scene. And he's contemplating two allegorical female figures. Hercules is undecided between going with virtue on one side and vice on the other. But it's also clear to the viewer that he's ultimately turning towards virtue, meaning he's doing what's right according to and for others, as opposed to selecting her opposite, which would mean acting on one's own selfish desires. Freedom here means nothing less than making that decision, which is to say the correct decision or the decision to do what's correct of one's own volition. So it's not free choice in our sense, really. This is an old story and image, and it's widely repeated as an early modern behavioral model. Okay, I have just one more picture for you, but here we go. The second picture, dating from just a few years later, shows something newer. It's an engraving after a lost painting by Jean-Honoré Fragonard, who was a contemporary of Watteau we encountered last night, of a flirt or a coquette who is also shown in the act of making up her mind, similarly leaning in two directions at once, though also hinting at her final choice. You know, there's very interesting bodily forms in both of these. Note most obviously the gender reversal in this non-allegorical rendition. This is a contemporary young woman, fashionably dressed as a shepherdess, don't ask, picking between two men or boys, both of whom are dressed also as shepherds.

Then note the lack of moral weighting between her options. Her choice is only a matter of personal preferences. That is, liking option A more than option B, or vice versa. Her choice is what we might now call a value-neutral one, and thus is also considerably less constrained by external factors. In the 18th century, being a coquette and refusing the traditional play of choice was not necessarily something celebrated. If you read literature of this period, the coquette usually gets pretty badly punished by the end. But this second, originally feminine-inflected form of choice has by now come to dominate both our behavior and our models, from the way we pick a sandwich or a college course to even the way we vote in what is now known as our free time. Choosing in accordance with our personal preferences is thought to have two big advantages. It gets us what we want, or in the case of voting, there's some aggregation of all of our personal preferences that may or may not get us what we want. Choosing also gives us standing as full-fledged, autonomous adult people in our own eyes and in the eyes of others. Our social sciences, still primarily rooted in the idea of the rational chooser, or homo economicus, at the center, reflect that conception of the human, even if we now don't think of that person as necessarily a perfect chooser. That rational choice model remains so dominant in our analytic models, and so does it remain common to the way we narrate our own lives, whether we're powerful figures or not. Indeed, the celebration of choice is also where our economic and political ideals, or what you might call capitalism and democracy, most obviously run together, from ad campaigns to human rights decrees. Choosing on the coquette model, or if we want to be a little more updated about it, we might call the supermarket model or even the Tinder model, is the modern form of freedom, whether the consequences are explicitly political or not. It gains steam in the 19th century and fully comes into its own, not really, I don't think, until around the Second World War. Even those who push back against its premises, as many people around the world do to this day, cannot now easily evade it. That longer story is, in fact, the subject of this book that was just referred to, The Age of Choice, A History of Freedom in Modern Life. But the choices of modern political leaders, Professor Clark's focus yesterday and today, necessarily take a slightly different form, even if those leaders also live in the modern age right along with the rest of us. Statesmen, rulers, elected officials, including female ones now, like Angela Merkel, have long been expected both to operate like Hercules, taking into account the collective sentiments of their community and linking themselves to the public good, whatever they decide, and to be individuals with distinctive values, tastes, preferences, and more recently, party and other kinds of allegiances, just like everyone else. And as Clark shows, the particular kind of decision-making, which I see as a broader category than choosing, that we associate with these modern leaders, has a particular history that can be reconstructed as well. It can be gleaned from leaders' actions, from their self-descriptions, and even from histories written and paintings painted during their own reigns or mandates. And from these sources, which I should add are really very different from the kinds of sources one needs to use to construct or reconstruct the history of decision-making or choosing among people who are not leaders, from these sources, a history of what Clark calls decision styles or decisional cultures can be outlined as a companion to decision science. So what is a decision style? For Clark, it seems to encompass both the performance of political choice as a ritual activity occurring in specific settings and moments, and conceptions or representations of political choice animating those performances or justifying them afterwards. And he suggests that German and especially Prussian leaders from the mid-17th to the mid-20th century offer prime examples and maybe even the beginnings of a typology of these decision styles. They allow us to see change over time as well, even if not directed towards any single telos. Last night's talk began with the great elector who turned the state of emergency into a means to increase his power as executive and make decisions that would change rather than uphold the pattern of history, all as chronicled especially by Pufendorf. The evening ended with the great elector's grandson, Frederick the Great, who expanded this emergency.

emergency power, along with a bureaucracy focused on information, into the foundation of absolute authority, illustrating how the status and significance of the ruler's decisions developed in Prussia right alongside that of the state. Tonight, or this afternoon, we started with Bismarck, a critical figure for Clark insofar as he comes closest to the now familiar model of the rational chooser, advertising himself as expert at both considering the options and engaging in dispassionate risk-benefit analysis while still insisting on the power of his consequential decisions to shape the future. And we moved on to Hitler, who operated when it came to decisions out of a conviction about the correct direction for history that only allowed for binaries and a struggle to the death. And that was all before considering briefly as a kind of coda Merkel, an incrementalist and the only one of these figures to function in a world defined by the separation of powers common to a modern democracy. Clark then suggested a use value for his historical examples in the present. They help us, he claims, to see Trump and potentially other leaders of democracies with populist and authoritarian tendencies now in the 21st century, not just as people who have seized the modern authority to choose, but as people whose style of choice is an important element of the way they wield power. Trump, according to Clark's analysis, has little in common with the model provided by Bismarck or even Merkel, despite the ostensibly similar democratic trappings of the American president's rule. Instead, Trump resuscitates an early modern attachment to the idea of changing the course of history through his personal decisions or interventions. And here I might add, his seeming acquiescence to his critics' claim that he's engaged in a war of choice seems striking to me. He hasn't actually refuted that idea. But unlike his 17th century predecessors, he does this by reverting to a Hitler-like desire, if not ability, to dismantle the enormous and amorphous state at whose head he sits and whose laws he has sworn to follow, seeing it primarily as an unwelcome constraint on his powers. I hope that's a fair summary of things. This is, ultimately, a fascinating reading of a long history of leadership, not to mention Trump's relationship to it. Still, there might be room for refinement of the larger argument about how to write the history of decision-making when it comes to both the powerful and those not so powerful. I'd like to point to one possibility tonight, how we might think more about the decision-making of those with power, and tomorrow in my second response about the less so. So let me return briefly then to our collection of political leaders. To fully account for the differences in decision-making that each of Professor Clark's statesmen represents, two additional factors might be worth adding to the mix. The first is consideration of the full range of powers as well as limits on them that each faced in their professional capacity, and not just in the execution of war and peace, which is really where we've been concentrating. After all, before the idea of the formal separation of powers, statesmen at various moments acted not just as chief executives or as heads of state determining foreign policy, but also sort of all wrapped up in one as legislators, as judges, as keepers of tradition, and a variety of other roles. But they also faced a variety of constraints, formal and not. And it's very likely, I think, that decision-making styles were adjusted to circumstances. Say the difference, and here's where I think somebody like Arendt is very helpful, the difference between deciding and judging as not all simply one form of decision-making, even when formal law didn't require those distinctions. And I think that explains why most of the pictures that seem to illustrate decision-making, not mine, but the ones shown earlier, show ceremonies and spaces about the announcement of particular kinds of decisions as opposed to the mental or thought processes behind them. Different kinds of power, in other words, require different kinds of rituals and different choice architecture. In part, and the reason for that is to, in some way, clarify functional difference between different kinds of decision-making that rulers were called upon to make in different moments and circumstances. And from this vantage point, the distinctiveness of Trump stems not just from the personalization of rulership, evocative of early modern kings. It also stems from his refusal to limit his decision-making powers to any clearly demarcated sphere as required by the U.S. Constitution. And it lies, too, in his unwillingness to abide by any kind of existing protocols related to those decisions or even to invent new ones in the style of Napoleon.
This is why

0: it's near impossible for the rest of us to disentangle when Trump is acting as a statesman versus a private or self-interested person, or when he's acting as commander-in-chief versus judge versus legislator. One could say this is just, he's erratic. But it's also an unwillingness to recognize differences in occasion and obligation and thus style. And this may, in fact, end up being the hallmark of this particular kind of 20th century authoritarian when it comes to the decision-making realm. So I would say first, to fully explore the history of decision-making among leaders, one would have to think a little bit more about the particular kinds of power and constraint and disaggregate the different functions that leaders confront. But to fully account for differences in decision-making, the historian, I think, has also to view each of them in the context of the larger climate of habits of mind in which he, and very occasionally she, resides. To make more concrete what I have in mind, Bismarck's attachment to imagining and presenting himself as choosing among discrete options based on his own assessments and moral compass cannot be seen as a possibility equally open to any of these men in their bids for increased power. On the contrary, it's worth taking seriously that Bismarck's decisional style coincides precisely with the historical moment in the 19th century when the new model of choice with which I began these remarks, along with an increased sense that engaging in choice was the path to self-realization and autonomy, took off in everyday life and in philosophy alike. And you can think here of John Stuart Mill, you know, essentially a contemporary, arguing about freedom being the possibility of choosing one's own life path through a process of choice making that really can't have come from a different historical moment. It's related to changes in the much larger context, not just in the political world. And of course, we also see the emergence of all sorts of rules for how to constrain this kind of choice making so it's not ultimately as disruptive as it could be. Bismarck's application of this new kind of mental model, albeit to conservative rather than liberal ends, belongs finally to a larger story of cultural change, one in which governing is not cordoned off from the rest of life, epistemologically or otherwise. And again, with Trump, we might well wonder, as a result of this adjustment of frame, is the current U.S. president emblematic of a turn in decision-making style and leadership that belongs exclusively to the political realm and is likely to morph yet again with each new occupant in the White House? Or with his war of choice, in which neither his reasoning nor his options have ever been spelled out, is he representative of a larger turn in contemporary thinking about thinking with considerably wider cultural purchase? In making us consider such questions, Professor Clark's own interventions could not be more timely, and I look forward to more discussion this evening and again tomorrow. Thank you.
1: The Tanner Lectures are on human values, but I've spent my lifetime studying inhuman values. And so it's not clear to me how I ended up in this seat. Yes, I do have a Berkeley PhD. Yes, I am wearing Australian boots from R.W. Williams.
2: Congratulations.
1: Yes, I have a portrait of Bismarck in my home study on the wall. And yes, I've written the only Stalin biography that opens with Bismarck. But still, it's improbable. So that decision is one that I'd like to know how it came about. So Chris Clark is a treasure. He's the deserved Regius Professor. He's one of our great historians. His books are transcendent. He's a practitioner of exceptional craft, elegance, rigor, judiciousness. History is a craft, and he's a living embodiment. But history is also a body of knowledge. And that's where we run into a little bit of trouble. You see, in 1996, someone named Ian Lustig wrote about how social scientists rely on historical cases to make generalizations. And the challenge was, which history are you going to rely on? Is it going to be

0: Regis Chris's version of the Great Elector or someone else's version of the Great Elector? Is it going to be Chris's version of Bismarck or the new version of Bismarck, which he seems attracted to, although maybe not fully? When you're making a social science general patterns argument with historical cases, how do you know which history to choose and which not to choose? That's a very consequential decision, and it's really troubling methodologically. But I'm not going to talk about that. I'm also not going to talk about Chris's veering off into the state, personalism, pathologies of giant organizations. His focus was on decision making, and then we ended up with a discussion about how the state works or doesn't work, how particular leaders use the state or fail to use the state, how there's maybe a deep state or suspicions of a deep state. I'm not going to talk about that either. What I am going to talk about are five small points. And the title of these 5 points is Rubik's Cube with No Solution. So if I get to the end, you'll see. The first point, Regis Chris, is scope. We have two Chris's, so I'm going to call him Regis Chris, which, by the way, is how he's supposed to be addressed, not as professor.
1: Not really, but I don't want to interrupt.
0: Regis, the first point is scope. You get into this morass of modern and having to differentiate yourself from the pesky pre-modern and the ancients. And you craft yourself an escape from this problem, but it is a problem we all run into, calling something modern. I had this with the Stalin biography, and I came up with the solution that modern are the attributes of the most powerful states in any time period. So it wasn't a chronological epoch. It was a series of attributes that certain great powers had that if you didn't have them, you suffered under them. But whatever solution you come up with, the biggest challenge in scope is not pre-modern or ancient, but the Asians in the story. So Europe is a legitimate subject, but how do the Chinese conceptualize decisions, including political decisions? They have maintaining harmony, they have deliberate vagueness, they have saving face, they have a whole lot of stuff. One could venture into India or venture into other domains. Again, Europe is a legitimate subject, and Asia is not the subject of Regis Chris, but you need to explain the scope of your generalizations. So that's the first point, the scope of your generalizations. The second point is selection. Your leaders and your examples. You know a lot about the Prussia. We know that from that magnificent Iron Kingdom. And so it makes sense for you to play to your strengths. But somebody might say, well, why those leaders and not others? Why those examples? Why those time periods? So how do you justify your selection, your decision to focus on those particular cases? You also select decisions that happen rather than decisions that don't happen. This is like people writing about nationalism who never take a failed case of nationalism to explain how nationalism comes into being. So it's not only deliberate indecision, but it's also failure to have a decision, not a deliberate failure, if you see, not a deliberate evasion of decision. So I wonder about the selection of your cases and the selection of decision. My third point is about the theater of power, the theater of decision making. This has come up. So we have leaders performing absolutism. They're performing autocracy. They're performing enlightened despotism. They're performing

performing Consensus Rule, or they're performing reality TV and WWE. They're all performances in the theater of power, and you are highly focused on those performances without necessarily calling them performances. You talk a little bit about political signaling. We get that. But, you know, the monarch wants to appear as powerful and decisive, or as benign and just, or as whatever the monarch wants to appear as. Bismarck wants to come across as a rational actor, or a realpolitiker, or a grand strategist. And we all know the reality. Those of us who've read your work and others' work, we know the empirical story. And we see ourselves there play acting these roles, sometimes effectively and sometimes not, which then the historiography can fall for hook, line, and sinker, and maybe we don't fall for it because we think we're clever. We're not, but we think that. But I wonder how you think about theater of power, theater of decision-making, trying to appear in command and control. There's this television show called The American Presidency. And it portrays the American president as in control. If you've ever been in the White House or in the Situation Room or in with their advisors, you know that that's not how they feel what's happening. So do they know or do they assume it's performative, and does that matter for your purposes? Point number four is The Wizard of Oz. The Wizard of Oz is in some ways about knowing that there's the wizard behind the curtain and it's fake. In other words, yes, how do people think about decisions? How do people legitimate or justify decisions? But so many people in positions of power, they know the Wizard of Oz behind the curtain is a staged apparatus. And yet they act nonetheless in an as-if fashion. And so that's not just the theater of power, that's consciousness that it's fake, but they do it anyway and they hope for success. That's a level I would suggest, maybe you won't agree, deeper than just the theater of power or the signaling. Okay, and now number five, the Rubik's Cube. So the Rubik's Cube has a solution, but decision making in high office doesn't have a solution. There is no way to align the cube. There is no equilibrium in power. Moreover, you're looking at one side, and you're trying to align this side, but you are misaligning the other sides while you're trying to align the one side you're looking at, because you're not looking simultaneously at the other sides. I'll go further. Not only are you moving the cube in your decision making, but somebody else is moving your cube too. Maybe it's Xi Jinping, maybe it's Vladimir Putin, maybe it's Merz at a school riffing in ways that he could potentially want back, but a lot of people are moving the cube. And you're not seeing that, and you're not fully in control of that. So I've been using this metaphor of the Rubik's Cube for teaching for some time. So I've never served in government, I have no security clearance, and I rarely have access to the corridors of power, but I occasionally do. And one of the things you discover about the American superpower is that they don't understand until they're educated the hard way how many strings they're pushing on when they're in positions of power. This gigantic military, this gigantic economy, this gigantic this and that and this and that. And they get in there, and it turns out that things don't happen. They make a decision, they announce it, it doesn't happen. Or people don't implement it. Or somebody abroad decides they don't want to do it.

0: it's not only that the bureaucracy might sabotage it. It's that there are pathologies of giant organizations, and levers of power are really hard because they're not pre-made. You have to cultivate them. And so one of the most interesting things about seeing a superpower up close is how limited the power can be in so many specific instances. And so this is the Rubik's Cube that you think you're aligning, but you're actually misaligning, or someone else is aligning on your behalf in ways that you don't like. And so all of this is about your decision-making story, not orthogonal to your decision-making story, but these comments are directed for you to think through how you want to tell your decision-making story. But I'll leave you with this. I believe I'm Chairman Chris, I believe I still have a moment here. Only 5 points. Come on. So we have these metaphors in biology. One is intelligent design, and the other is emergent properties. Intelligent design, as you would expect, is sort of God made the universe. Whereas emergent properties are about how genes might mutate, and some might survive and some might not survive, and the actions of so many things, people, organisms, create properties that are not intended but that emerge in the process of these interactions in a complex way that's nonlinear with nonlinear causality. And you get some type of system that is not attributable to intelligent design. In other words, seeing the properties, you can't say, I intended this, or so-and-so intended that. They happen often despite your perverse and unintended consequences. And so you have this challenge of over-indexing, as they now say, on things like policy, intentionality, and under-indexing on circumstance, accident, contrivance, emergent property. But this was solved by somebody you know better than I do, who became the methodological North Star of my Stalin biography, and that's von Moltke the Elder. Those of you who know, whether from Professor Sheehan, where I learned it, or from Professor Clark and others, von Moltke was the head of the general staff, essentially a Prussian creation in Prussia and then in Germany. And he came up with this theory of strategy. And his theory of strategy was not that you plan something out. It was that all of these things happened that you didn't do. And you then were in this landscape, these set of circumstances. And strategy was about perceiving opportunities in that landscape and trying to turn them to your advantage. So maybe things look bad, but if you could figure out how to flip them a little bit or tweak them, they might look a little bit better. Or as the great transcendent philosopher Mike Tyson said when he won a boxing match, "Mike, congratulations, you won. Did you have a plan?" And he said, "Yes, I had a plan. And then I was punched in the mouth." And so that's how decisions work, including in the White House, including, I would imagine, in the Chancellery, including in just about anywhere, including in the house we were in last night. The Chancellor here at Berkeley, a different kind of Chancellor, admittedly. And so I put to you that von Moltke, in some ways, could be a lifeboat for you, as he was for me, in reconciling some of the tensions that you know well about, and maybe I've reminded you about, but are within your problematic of how to deal with decision making. Anyway, Godspeed, and it's just wonderful to be up here on the stage with you and Sophia.
1: What fantastically deep and thoughtful and insightful comments, and I don't feel able to do them justice straight off the cuff, but I'll do my best very briefly just to come up with a couple of thoughts.

in response. Just thinking of what Sophie was telling us, I mean, I think it's fascinating, this idea, because what I was trying to do was pull the political decision out of this larger context of decision and choice making that is, you know, pertains really to all human social life. And what Sophie, in a way, is doing is saying, let's

They seem really to be almost synonyms, but they're not quite, because the two words place the emphasis in different places. So it seems to me that the word decision carries a sort of temporal charge, a kind of preemptive quality. You have to do something in order to prevent something else from happening. Whereas a choice often implies, I mean, in the case that we saw in those two images, they're choices between personified options. So they're human beings. So they aren't just inert, but their role in the picture is those two ladies, the virtue and vice, are just sort of languidly sort of standing or lying. And the two beaux that we see there are just kind of, gawping at the girl. Whereas in the case of a decision, really, we'd need something like, I mean, the two of them would have to be the commanders of two armies, or perhaps the Mongols are on the horizon and going to, and unless the decision is made quickly, they will invade and kill everybody. Or, there would need to be some kind of temporal pressure for this to be a decision of that kind rather than a choice. So it seems to me that decision and choice have slightly different connotative fields, and that one of the interesting things about decisions is that it brings into focus precisely the quality that Stephen was drawing attention to with his Rubik's Cube metaphor, which I thought was fascinating, that, you're not the only one who's tampering with the situation. And that's what makes these processes so difficult to see through. They're so opaque. And so unpredictable, and nothing ever turns out the way you want it to. And I remember the advice that I think LBJ gave to Nixon when he said, you're going to be sitting up in that chair, and you're going to think you're the best thing since sliced bread. People are going to turn up, and you're going to tell them to do things, and then you work out they're not going to do those things. Nobody's going to do what you want them to do. And so, as LBJ put it in a typical LBJ simile, he said, it's a bit like the boy who went to the Hoochie Coochie show at the country fair and came out saying, "Tain't what it was made out to be," right? Because he was disappointed. It wasn't as hoochie and coochie as he had hoped it would be. So I thought, I think the thing about decisions is that they do invoke a world in which everything is in motion, whereas choices, if you think about a choice situation, you're standing in front of a selection of options that you can simply take possession of. I also thought very interesting in your two images, Sophie, was that, La Coquette Fixée, this one here, it's a binary choice. There are two people, there's two boys. We don't know exactly what they personify. They're just sort of beaux or gallants. And she's going to choose between one and the other. But, she's pausing. And as you pointed out, there's an element of talk. She's off balance, leaning in one direction, but extending the laurel in the other direction. So it's ambivalent. We don't know for sure whom she's going to choose. And the same thing is present with the choice of Hercules. He's slightly twisted. And so on. But again, it's two ladies, virtue and vice. It's just two things. Whereas, of course, political choices, one of the vexing things about them is precisely that they often involved a great range of possibilities. And, like the amendments to bills in Parliament or in Congress, there are all sorts of different versions which have to be borne in mind. They don't come in an absolute undistilled form. And that means you have a great multiplication of different options. So that by way of just a first set of thoughts. I also thought what you said about, the ambient cultures of decision making, of thinking about thinking, as I think you put it, a very interesting formulation. Are very important. And I think one can do that for someone like Bismarck because of this ambient interest in the decision and because of the way in which, literary narratives in his era are configured as decisional sequences where key protagonists make decisions which change everything. And you think about that 19th century literature on decisive battles, which is a great 19th century genre, the 100 decisive battles that made the modern West, for example, that made modernity, each one of which changed the course of history. So there are larger habits of thought that feed in, and that again is a way, as you point out, is a way of reconnecting the broader environment of choice making and decision making with the behavior of those very few who are in positions of political power. And then coming to Stephen's comments, I think your point about the theatricality of all of these
decision-making processes is absolutely right, and it's something I've underexposed in my own words yesterday and today. I th- or the

Just to say, I exposed it very patchily. I think, you know, I occasionally refer to it in the case, for example, of the coronation ritual that follows the great elector's death. I mean, some years after his death, but the fact that that ritual enacts the coronation as a decision simply to create a kingship rather than representing it as the inheritance of a tradition. That's one example of the sort of theatrical context in which these cultures play out. But one could do it consistently for all the cases and show how the performative dimension of decision-making shifts. I think decision-making does have in all these cases. I'm not sure about the Nazis because of their radical demotion of the decision, but I think it does certainly, it's theatrically very present in all the other cases that I, as, you know, although Merkel, in, I'd have to think more about that, but I think Merkel in a way was very resistant to the idea of a theatricalization of decision. In fact, she was very reluctant to use press conferences as a way of advertising the outcome of a decisional process. And that made her unusual. And sometimes her advisors were frustrated and said, we've done something really good. We need to take this to a press conference. And she would say, no, it's not ready. There are further bits that need to be added on before it's complete. And then to her great irritation, she'd be told that Berlusconi had just held a huge press conference and so on. So there are different relationships with the performative, I suppose, with the there are different relationships between performance and decision-making from case to case. And then your question about decisions that don't happen, that's very interesting because I was thinking, what would that mean, a decision that doesn't happen? Because until a decision is made, it's not a decision. So there is that. But you made me also think when you made that remark of the phrase avoided decision, which was very central to the very critical analysis of the German constitution of 1871 that Wolfgang Mommsen wrote, when he said that at the heart of that constitution were a lot of decisions people should have made but didn't. And one of them was a decision about the relationship between military chains of command and civilian chains of command. How do you make that relationship work in a military monarchy? And he said that decision was simply dodged, right? And it may be, I mean, I'm not an American constitutional historian. I know very little about the American Constitution, but it may be that one could apply a similar analysis to the American Constitution. Perhaps there are decisions that would qualify, to use Mommsen's term, as avoided decisions. All constitutions have them. No constitution can, you know, cover all eventualities. So decisions aren't just things that are made in real time and sort of television time, or whatever. They're also things that are embedded in the constitutional framework in which people have to operate. And then I thought also your Wizard of Oz comment was very interesting. Could it be that people know that they don't have very much power? And I think the answer is yes, they mostly do. And when, you know, to think of Bismarck, you know, we were talking about this yesterday, and Stephen made the point that, you know, it would seem very misjudged to praise Bismarck as the ultimate rational actor, given the fact that he spent a great deal of his life suffering from various psychosomatic illnesses brought on by his absolute rage at those who were preventing him from doing the things he wanted to do. And they included psoriasis, you know, cramps, terrible intestinal disorders, which I won't go into, and skin diseases of one kind and another, sleeplessness, endless lists. And, you know, Jonathan Steinberg's book is very good on this. And he cites Bismarck at one point as saying, you know, he turned up at a meeting with very red eyes. And somebody said he didn't look well. And they said, you're not looking well, Your Excellency. And he said, ich habe die ganze Nacht durchhasst. I per-hated the entire night. I was awake with hatred the entire night. So these are not people who feel power surging through them like electricity. Zap, zap, this will be done, that will be done. And you're probably right. I mean, not probably, I think you are right that, you know, one has to see the sort of flamboyant waving of the executive orders and so on, as in a sense a concession that an expression of frustration, as a dimension in which theatricality is replacing, you know, something more efficacious. And as I said, you know, a lot of this decisional activity is not actually very decisive, either in its content or in its impact.
So there is a

very strong element of theatricality there, which I haven't said enough about. Finally, I'll stop here because there are lots of things one could say about both of the comments, which are both brilliant. And by the way, completely vindicate, as did the comments yesterday from Christian List, the choice of these three commentators. I think it's been a really exceptionally, you know, interesting juxtaposition of perspectives. But the last thought was the one about the state. And you said I veered into a discussion of the state. I think you may be right about that. And I actually, that's the bit about the argument that I was uncomfortable with. And I thought, you know, I'm aware that there is this, and it's not just in the United States, it exists in the UK as well, and in Australia, my native Australia, a kind of, you know, skepticism and hostility about the state. And you accused me, Stephen accused me yesterday of being a German, which is a terrible thing to be accused of. But it is true. A German, an Australian German, but he claimed. But though, in fact, I have no German relatives, unlike President Trump. But I do think that you know, there is this tradition of hostility to the state and skepticism and distrust, and it can be very vehement. But it probably, you know, is very different. The state doesn't mean the same thing in these different contexts, and I think I have to be more careful about that. And I might simply just excise that and focus instead on these other dimensions, where I think it works better and where it's more closely connected to the spinal theme of, you know, of decision making. But thank you both for your absolutely amazing comments, and thank you, Christian, for your comments yesterday. And once again, thanks to the Tanner Lectures Committee and Board for choosing these amazing colleagues to talk about the. I mean, I've never had an experience like this, and it's pretty amazing. So thank you.

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0: I think we actively benefit from poverty. Not because we want to. Often it's unwitting. I've just become so tired of anything that lets us off the hook. You know, it's like, oh, there's all these millions of poor folks in America, and like, it's no one's fault. You know, it's history, it's structure, it's their fault, you know? And I think that I'd like us, you know, often we talk about personal responsibility when it comes to poverty, and I'd like us, who are not poor, to take some more personal responsibility for this. And I think that doing that helps build up a political will. And a lot of us are willing to do it for like the guy that's a little richer than us, you know? Like if that guy up the ladder would just, you know, do more. Like that's, but I think that that's a really hard way to build a political movement. And I think the more of us that can get some skin in the game and kind of realize that we're connected to the problem and the solution, I think it can really matter, yeah.
1: So I'm puzzled whether we're really overtaxing or it's just really somewhere else.
0: I think that a lot of times the tax debate is about brackets or certain deductions, right? It's like, should the brackets be higher at the top end? What's the ideal, you know? And I think that's a really important debate. But I wish we had more of like an enforcement debate, actually. You know, like the chairman of the IRS last year went in front of Congress and reported that we lose over $1 trillion a year in corporate and family tax evasion and avoidance. And so even if just a fraction of that was coming in more, we could do a lot, we could do a lot better. The reason I know that the mortgage interest deduction doesn't do anything to support home ownership, because the biggest barrier to home ownership, of course, is the down payment, and makes our homes more expensive than they would be without it, is through economic research. I'm very indebted to your field for that finding. And if you look in the government data, you realize that mortgage interest deduction, it's just, it's

0: not a middle-class tax deduction. It's really a tax deduction that flows mainly to the top 20%. And so a lot of these things, when they're talked about in the abstract, they seem to be okay ideas. But when it comes to the brass tacks of who's benefiting from them, it's really not the middle.
1: So I was stunned by a quote in your talk today that I hadn't found in the book, that you said, we want the capitalism we deserve.
0: Yeah.
1: Or capitalism for all in some sense, I guess. I think that's a very good way to put it. It's also a call then for us to work on a kind of a governance system where we put poverty first and foremost again, rather than just making excuses. So I understand that, and I think I'm willing to accept the blame that I'm not active enough. You know? But I'm also puzzled, now as the economist again, what will really be the best solution? Or what will be the right package of solutions? Let me put it this. I don't think there's like a single answer, probably. One is we need to transfer more and we need to help those who've fallen, help them up. But then take another foreign country, China. It probably had the best anti-poverty success anywhere in world history, with lifting about 250 to 300 million people out of poverty over 2.5 decades. At the same time, inequality rose tremendously. So you could just as well in China say that the rich have benefited way more than the poor, but we still achieved poverty reduction. So there is something about poverty and inequity that means you can actually activate poor, you can give them the right opportunities, and you might suffer an inequity consequence, but maybe be accepted.
0: I don't think that's like a thing we have to accept, though, right? I mean, the war on poverty and the Great Compression, which is kind of this wage compression, I'm using an economist term to show them that I'm cool, that we saw in the 1960s and 70s, right? You got massive poverty reductions and massive inequality reductions. But it is true that the book does not take on the inequality debate. You know, and I think that you can end poverty in America and still have a ton of inequality. And that's kind of a problem that the book does not take on because it's kind of singularly focused on poverty abolitionism. But I don't think this is a bundle of goods we have to always accept. That, you know, I think there are ways you could do it that reduce the results in inequality. But I think that my way of doing it, especially with the idea of like certain tax fairness and tax, you know, tax collecting basically, would result in a kind of a lifting of the floor and a kind of a more regulation of the ceiling. I don't like the term redistribution because I think it sounds scary and like unfair, like the government's like going into your pocket. But the government's actually like playing a lot of defense for the pockets of the affluent. And it's my ask of us to like take a bit less from the government to that. Now, what does this mean? Like, what does this mean? So one place to start here is by talking about taxes differently than talking about our role in taxes differently. So every time taxes runs around, no matter our politics, this is how we talk about taxes. Shit, I have to pay taxes. That's how we do it. But what if the next time like your buddy leans over the fence or you're having a backyard barbecue and someone's like, oh gosh, tax time. What if the next time you were like, you know what? I know, it's crazy. Check out my house. I get the mortgage interest deduction on this thing. And there are over 1 million public school kids that are homeless in America today. So you know what I did this year? We donated our deduction to our local eviction defense, and I wrote my congressperson being like, you should probably wind it down for people like me. That's an awkward conversation. But it's like, that's kind of how we change the social fact or the common sense about this stuff. So that's one place to start.
1: In our school system, the property tax pays most of the schooling programs, so not the income tax. Anyway, let me get a little further on this, just to probe what the whole package might include. So your take on things on how poverty can be humiliating for economists, how it can be just a waste, that people and talents are not activated and not participating. And it reminded me a lot of a book from about the 1990s by Amartya Sen. He called development is, the title was Development is Freedom.
0: Right.
1: The idea that you give people opportunity, chances. And it takes more than just helping them up when they are in need with government transfer programs. I know you don't like the word, but anyway. It takes thinking smartly about how do we get the young among the poor, how do we get those who have temporarily fallen into hardship back on their feet and provide the right opportunity. So for kids, one of the things my poverty tax probably pays, and I'm super happy about it, the schools in my district, they have a free breakfast and lunch program now.
0: Right.
1: And it's for every kid, so the stigma is removed.
0: Yeah, I love that.
1: And so they have the chance of participating fully in school. They're not coming in hungry. And so it's these kinds of things that where we activate everyone that I think need to be part of the answer to reducing poverty.
0: Right. And so what we do now, right, is we often say these are targeted programs, which means that if you make a dollar more than the income cutoff, you don't get the benefit. And this creates this massive tension between the poor and the working class. Because a lot of folks are like, I'm too rich to get a housing voucher and I'm too poor to get a mortgage. Where am I in this story? You know, I can't apply for Obamacare, but you know, the cost of insurance is killing me, you know. And so I think that designing these programs with this kind of bigger tent targeting makes a lot more sense. So I love this idea, right? And so we saw this in COVID with the extended child tax credit, right? Extended child tax credit gets rolled out. It's massively impactful. It's like the most important thing we've done to reduce poverty since the Great Society, right? It reduces child poverty by about 44% in 6 months. The benefit flows to poor families, yes, but it also flows to a lot of working class and middle class families. Probably a lot of us got those checks, you know, if we have kids. And so these are the kind of programs that I think that we should be designing in mind. We want programs that really are at the scale of the problem. We want to dose it to the degree that it needs dosing. We want programs that are funded by tax fairness, I think, and they're not divisive. You know, programs that can broad coalitions can get behind.
1: And then, I think what strikes me most recently and also in your book is that probably housing and poverty and homelessness and poverty are intricately related. It's also how we, I think, perceive it most here in California. The homelessness is just increased visibly for everyone.
0: Yeah.
1: Now, that's beyond your book, but it turns out that one of the cities with the lowest homelessness rate is Houston, Texas. And what they have is basically no zoning laws.
0: Right.
1: This is, however, not really federal policy. So it's, we can talk about many of the redistribution programs, activation programs, but many of these things are basically local. So in my neighborhood, there's I laugh, not because it's funny, because the name is Fairbanks Ridge. You might know that Fairbanks Ranch is part of Rancho Santa Fe, that's not subsidized housing. So they call it Fairbanks Ridge. And it's in the middle of a basically single home neighborhood, an apartment complex. And the kids go to the same schools. It's very integrated. But it's super local.
0: Yeah.
1: So basically, does it mean this is a call to action? And in every local municipality and community, we need to work for this because it's not an easily mandated federal program.
0: So is this a question about zoning laws?
1: Yeah, so how do we build this up? Every little city, we need to have new zoning laws. Everyone like Houston.
0: Houston's the Wild West. There's like a horse farm next to like a pharmacy and stuff. It's really interesting. But what you get from that is it's the fourth biggest city in the country, and it's way more affordable than all of our other big cities. And a big reason why is because they don't have any zoning laws. Houston has had over 60% reduction in homelessness over the last 15 years. And one of the reasons for that is the affordability of the city. And another reason for that is this federal law that mandated something called communities of care, which says all these different service providers need to work together to get federal aid to house the homeless. And in Houston, they somehow took that really seriously. And they like just delivered on that community of care. New book came out last year by Greg Colburn,

that's called Homelessness is a Housing Problem. And it very methodically shows that what matters is not drugs, it's not mental illness, it's rent. The higher the rent, the higher the homelessness, period. And so I think that, you know, in California, if you want to get a hold of your homelessness problem, you have to be serious about housing. And even if the federal government suddenly gave you billions of dollars to build, where are you going to build it if you have all these zoning laws that only allow you to build in these very small spaces? And so this is one of the big games afoot, I feel. And so it matters for everything with respect to housing. So think about the debate about gentrification and how weird that debate is, right? It's like, well, if you build in this neighborhood, isn't it going to gentrify? Well, that's only because we're only having that debate because this really affluent neighborhood, Fairbanks Ranch, this affluent neighborhood and this one and this one and this one and this one have been so successful at building a wall around the community that only these neighborhoods are actually susceptible to development. And then we pit like folks that have housing but are barely hanging on to it to folks that really need it. And that's a ridiculous thing to do. And so I do think this is a way that local power can really get involved in fighting poverty. And this is something that's about laws and elected officials, but it's really about us too. Because segregation is perpetuated not only like by history and in the legal sphere, it's perpetuated at soccer games, you know, and at meetings like this, and when you run into your buddy, you know, and you say, yeah, did you see that proposal? Oh my God, we're not gonna do that, right? And so I think that it's, you know, this is, again, we have to shift the common sense of what we're for.

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0: Unfortunately, we're not ready to actually go back and land on the moon quite yet. NASA talks about maybe by 2029. Apollo was real easy, right? We got it done. It wasn't any big deal. This is nothing like that. We're going to be landing at the south pole of the moon, which is difficult to get to and difficult to be there.
1: The outcome of your life is determined by only two things: the quality of your decisions and luck. So you better figure out which is which. And then you also have to get really comfortable with the luck element and not obsess about it, because you have no control over that part. That just is. And you have to get really obsessed with, how do I improve the decision-making part of my life? Because that's the thing that I have control over. The problem for us is that thinking about that decision-making part of your life is really painful. Because if you have a bad outcome,
2: right,
1: isn't it a lot nicer to say that that was bad luck? Then we don't have to feel like, then it's not our fault. We don't have to feel like we were wrong. We don't have to feel like somehow we created this outcome for ourselves. And so we have this tendency when we're evaluating our own decisions,
2: yep,
1: which is mostly what we learn from, that when good things happen, we take credit for them and we throw them into the skill bucket. And when bad things happen, we blame them on luck and we throw them into the luck bucket. Now, that what that means is that there's all these learning opportunities that you're missing. Number one, that you've just said, that was bad luck, because I just don't want to say that there was something to learn from it. So that's just bad luck. And then there's all these behaviors that you're reinforcing.

0: thing that you shouldn't. Mm-hmm. So when you do that pattern, it's like when I get through the red light, you know, safely, it's because I'm such a great driver through red lights. And so let me just reinforce that behavior.
1: Right.
0: And if I ever get in an accident, it's not my fault. And in fact, here's kind of an interesting statistic. Close to 80% of accident reports are reported as not in a two-car vehicle, like two cars have an accident. Almost 80% of the time, drivers report that as not their fault, as the other driver's fault. Now, obviously, that's completely impossible. Now, here's how pervasive that is. 37% of the time that there's a single car accident, like you ran into a tree or something, right. It's also reported as not the person's fault.
1: It's a tree's fault.
0: It's like, the pedestrian jumped
2: the road,
0: in front of me, like there was, whatever. Yeah. So this is a really pervasive problem. It's called self-serving bias. And this is really the reason why, if we really get down to it, why is it that we don't just automatically become experts and we have lots and lots of experience? It's because we don't necessarily learn from the experience.
1: Right.
3: Complexity gives rise to dependence. There are problems one simply cannot solve on one's own. And in politics, the answers are usually not solutions in the mathematical sense, this is a point that Max Weber made, but provisional outcomes generated by processes of competitive tendering and distributed cognition.

0: Nam June Paik, Something Pacific, 1986.
1: Nam June Paik is Korean and moved to New York City in 1964. He is known widely as the grandfather of video art. He's an artist who uses TVs as his medium. He made all kinds of things with television sets. He seemed the really perfect artist to think about something for the media center, where people are studying television. He could comment on television in our world. So what he did was to create a TV graveyard in the landscape at the media center. This work is not in the tradition of public art. It is a comment on the kind of public art that's sort of the general on the horseback. He has taken a small museum reproduction of the Rodin thinker, staring into what was, in 1986, the smallest existing television set. You have a Japanese Buddha that he didn't make, staring into a television. There are these other two Buddhas, bronze Buddhas, that he did make. One he calls an E.T. Buddha, and the other one he calls a samurai Buddha, staring into these sort of falling apart television sets.
0: The work was completed in conjunction with an event here at the university called the Pacific Rim Festival. And present here at the event was John Cage, the magnificent modern composer, and Alan Kaprow, who was here on the faculty and was a great artist who essentially invented the notion of performance art. Since it was the Pacific Rim Festival, and we were sort of talking about the Pacific and the Pacific Rim, I idly said, well, how about something Pacific? Meaning, how about a title that has something to do with the Pacific? And Nam June said, yes, that's it, something Pacific. And it always served for me as an example of how this artist and many artists see and use what's at hand, identify things rather than inventing them, take what's around and see it differently.

When we are thinking of understanding people and the oceans, humans are not detached from nature. People and nature are one thing. Through our behavior, we change nature, but also the things around us, the geology, the hydrology, the biotic, the plants, forests, it all influences the types of decisions that we can make.

My name is Paul Tugood. I'm an orthopedic surgeon here at Zuckerberg San Francisco General Hospital. I treat trauma patients, injured patients, and I also perform elective hip and knee replacements. On this video, we're going to talk a little bit about the recovery process that is typical after one of those procedures. So after surgery, patients wake up in the recovery room, what we call the post-anesthesia care unit. And I'm happy to report that most of the time, most patients' pain is pretty well controlled. Patients are groggy after surgery, and it takes them a couple hours to wake up and feel more normal. Some patients will have some nausea that will require medication. And yes, some patients will also have pain that we can usually keep well controlled with pain medications. After you're done being in the recovery room for a few hours, most patients will then go up to their normal hospital floor where they'll be staying for the duration of their stay. And every day during your hospitalization, you really only have two goals. One is to keep your pain controlled, and we do that with a combination of intravenous and oral medications. And the other one is to slowly get more mobile, to slowly get up and out of bed. On the first day after surgery, that may just mean swinging your legs over the side of the bed. And then by days two and three, we're hoping that you're walking down the hall with the assistance of a nurse or a physical therapist. As long as everything goes well, most people are in the hospital for 2 to 3 days after a hip or knee replacement. So most patients will have their surgery on a Tuesday, and that means some patients will be leaving on Thursday and some patients will be leaving on Friday. There's no written rule about when patients leave. It's really when they're ready to go. So whenever we think they're going to be safe to discharge is when patients go home. And that's generally, as I said, 2 to 3 days after surgery. So it's important to understand after hip and knee replacement that most patients don't have zero pain. However, it's also equally important to understand that most patients have their pain well controlled. And by well controlled, I mean that their pain is good enough that they're able to get up and out of bed and work with therapy on getting mobilized. Recovery after hip and knee replacement is not a single point in time. Rather, it's a process. So patients are acutely recovering for the first 2 to 6 weeks after surgery, meaning that it's very clear to them that they've had recent surgery, they have some discomfort, they're not able to do all of their normal activities. Usually by the 6 to 12 week mark, patients are feeling substantially better. Life may not be totally normal for them, but they're certainly feeling better than they were acutely after surgery. And then between 3 months and really up to a year after surgery, patients continue to improve. The trajectory of that improvement is not as acute. They're improving smaller and smaller amounts every day. But people will continue to notice easily up for a year that their motion, that their discomfort, that their ability to walk is improving for that long a period of time. After surgery, while patients are in the hospital, everyone sees a physical and an occupational therapist. And these are the individuals that help you start the process of getting up and out of bed and returning to your normal activities. So simple things like putting on your socks and shoes, walking down the hall, going up and down stairs. These are all things that you're going to work on with the therapist while in the hospital. After the acute hospitalization, most people will continue to see a therapist in some fashion. And it depends on where you discharge to after the hospital stay. For those patients that go to a rehab facility, there will be physical and occupational therapists at that facility that will work with you on a daily basis to improve your mobility. For patients that are doing well enough to go directly home after surgery, they will either have a therapist come to their home and work on things at their home, or they may go to the physical therapist's office to work on therapy as an outpatient. So people are always curious about what their function is going to be like after a hip or knee replacement, and it's a complicated answer. Certainly, the main reason we do these operations is to get people's pain better and therefore their function better, and I do expect patients to notice that postoperatively. So some patients may notice before surgery they have difficulties walking long distances and going up and down stairs, and I expect symptoms like that to improve after surgery. That's, again, the reason we do these sort of operations. However, we don't change the entire patient. We just change their hip or knee.

0: pain. And so while I expect people to walk down the street more comfortably, go up and down stairs more comfortably, we don't routinely take people from walking down the street and turn them into marathon runners. But their basic functions we do expect them to perform with less pain and at a higher level. After hip and knee replacement, we know that patients are at a risk for developing blood clots in their legs, and these can be dangerous. They can go to the lungs and cause significant problems, including death. Because of that, all patients after surgery go home on some form of blood clot prophylaxis to prevent this problem. For many patients, for the first 2 weeks, that involves giving themselves an injection of a medication called enoxaparin. This is a medication that's very effective for preventing blood clots, and that's why we like to use it. However, it is an injection, so patients need to be mentally prepared for that postoperatively. The nurses will teach patients how to do that on the hospital floors before they discharge. Fortunately, it's just a two-week period where patients have to give themselves an injection, and after that, we usually transition to an oral medication, aspirin, for another month to continue to reduce that risk, but without the need for a needle stick on a daily basis. After patients are discharged from the hospital, they of course have an incision over their knee or over their hip. Fortunately, very little needs to be done with that incision. After discharge from the hospital, we usually just recommend that people maintain a dressing on it. They don't need to change it on a daily basis or anything like that. We usually just recommend that the same dressing that was put on in the hospital is maintained there until they follow up. Redness and swelling is often normal around a hip or knee replacement, but what is not normal is drainage. So the only time we typically worry about redness and swelling is if it's associated with that drainage, with the leakage of fluid onto the bandage. So if you just have redness and swelling, that's usually normal, not something you necessarily need to contact your hip or knee surgeon for. But if you have the new onset of fluid leakage, of drainage from the incision after you leave the hospital, that is something that we want to know about because that could be a sign of an infection.
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Thank you all for being here. Thank you to Dr. Kim, to all the crew for setting all of this up. So today we're going to be talking about protest movements and repression around the world, but mostly in Africa and Latin America, especially in about the last 20 years. So at the beginning of the 21st century, there was a lot of optimism about how protest movements could topple dictatorships, could bring about major political changes. There were the color revolutions in Eastern Europe. There was the Arab Spring around the Middle East and North Africa. And more recently, there have been a wave of protests around the world in both democratic countries and in authoritarian settings. And these have run into some strong headwinds. This is a time in the world where there's increasing authoritarianism or democratic erosion in many countries, and even democratic governments have greater surveillance capabilities and greater policing powers than governments ever have in the past. So one of the main questions that my research asks is how citizens can still mobilize to challenge unpopular governments and policies in an era when there is greater repression across both authoritarian and democratic countries. And this is also a time where people are polarized. It's hard to get people to agree on things. It's hard to gather a large critical mass of people that you need in order to challenge a government and potentially bring it down. And governments are always going to paint their opponents as violent. People like Gandhi, like Martin Luther King Jr., politicians who opposed them at the time said they were being violent, even when they were using nonviolent civil disobedience. And governments will also call their opponents enemies of the nation. So how do you try to overcome this? One way that you can do this is by tapping into national histories. This can help unify people behind a common cause and common knowledge that they have. And it also shows that people see themselves still as citizens, as part of a longer national history, and they can reclaim that from the government potentially. So the image here that you see on the left is from Burkina Faso, from protests in 2014. The image on the right is from Haiti and protests in 2019. So in Burkina Faso, protesters were opposing the government of President Blaise Compaoré. Compaoré was trying to stay in power for an unconstitutional third term. He was a dictator who'd been in power for a while. And one of the main symbols that people used in order to mobilize against Compaoré was the figure of Thomas Sankara. Sankara was an earlier president. He was a military officer who took power, but then implemented very popular and progressive policies. And some people still talk about him as Africa's Che Guevara. And so people united behind the figure of Sankara, which also was particularly powerful because Compaoré was alleged to have assassinated Sankara. So they were tapping into this national history in order to all draw together and say, we want a leader like Sankara, we don't want Compaoré in power anymore. And in Haiti, people were opposing the government of President Jovenel Moïse, who was still in power until 2021. And Moïse was being compared by protesters, if you look at the sign here, not just to Hitler, but also to Papa Doc Duvalier, who was an earlier Haitian dictator and who presided over a very much hated secret police force called the Tonton Macout. And protesters were comparing Jovenel Moïse's plans for a new national intelligence agency, the ANI, to Duvalier and the thugs he had empowered in the past.
And so people were trying to use these national histories to show what they were opposed to and what they wanted instead. So this is an example of what we call historical framing. And the way that historical framing can help you to grow protests is to try to get people to think about this historical episode and how the present maps onto that. So most protest movements start off very small. There's a few people who gather, and then if the government doesn't like what they're doing, they may crack down. They will send police or militias or gangs to go after protesters. And if they use violence against protesters, there's sometimes what's known as backlash mobilization, where other people see the repression and decide this shouldn't stand, the government should not be doing that. So if that repression is very shocking, if people weren't expecting it, they're trying to make sense of what's going on. And the way that we try to make sense of unexpected events is through what's known as frames. So there's cognitive frames and collective action frames. So cognitive frames are kind of the connections we draw within our heads. They're the way we understand the world. We draw comparisons, we have reference points when we're trying to understand what we're seeing and what we're hearing. Collective action frames are the sorts of messages that activists spread to try to get people to see things in the same way that they do, trying to get people on the same message as them. And historical memory offers a particularly good common reference

reference point for people who are trying to make sense of events by themselves, and also for activists who are trying to get people organized behind their same cause. And historical memory is something that varies a bit across people, across communities within a country, but it gets spread through education systems, through families, through museums. And so there's still large numbers of people who have similar reference points, who have similar frames that they can either latch onto themselves or be pushed towards by activists. So how does this work in a protest movement? What's the process? So protests begin, and here I'll use examples from Black Lives Matter protests in the United States. Black Lives Matter protests began early on in the 2010s, but they tended to be just in one or two cities. They did not necessarily involve very large masses of people. There were more committed activists who were involved in many of the initial protests. But then in 2020, with the murder of George Floyd, this was a triggering event. This was a particularly brutal murder of an unarmed Black man, and this shocked people out of their seeming complacency. And activists also tried to get protests to grow by drawing parallels to the civil rights movement in the 1950s to 1970s in the 20th century. They were trying to get people to understand that contemporary violence was just as bad as what had happened in the past, and so a new equivalent to the civil rights movement was needed to change that. And this helped lead to increased mobilization around the country of millions and millions of people in an unprecedented mass movement. So I look at historical framing and how it affects protest movements, how it helps them grow in a few different contexts, but I'm going to talk today especially about Nicaragua and Chile. In Nicaragua, the government that's still in power today is led by President Daniel Ortega and the Sandinista Party. And they were once one of the most popular governments in Latin America after Ortega and the party returned to power in 2007. And they had legitimacy in part based on their longer standing history. The Sandinistas had taken power first in 1979 in a revolution against the hated Somoza dictatorship. And so people still, in the last couple decades, were thinking about the government of Ortega and the Sandinistas as carrying on that legacy, which for many people in Nicaragua involved coming out of poverty, getting a voice within politics that had been denied to them for the first time. But also for other people, Ortega and the Sandinistas had brought stability at a time when other countries in Central America were plagued by gang violence. They had brought economic growth, and they had brought a stop to the sort of political turmoil that Nicaragua had experienced in the past. So there were few major protest movements that challenged the government in its first decade in power from 2007 to about 2017. And those protests that did emerge tended to be about specific issues. They weren't about changing the entire government. That changed, though, in 2018. So in April 2018, the government announced cuts to pensions for elderly retirees. And this was initially met with some pretty limited protests. There were older retirees and young activists who started protesting in the capital city of Managua and in a couple of other cities on April 18th, so 2 days after these reforms were passed. But these initial protesters, who were only maybe in the dozens, a little over 100 tops, they were beaten by members of the Sandinista Party youth group as police looked on. So they were attacked,
with impunity.

city, and images went viral around Nicaragua through WhatsApp, on Facebook, of elderly retirees who were bloodied, who had been beaten, and this outraged people. This was not something they were expecting from a government they had thought was good. Then on April 19th, the protests grew. Students from universities around Managua and in other major cities launched larger protests, and they were met by police and by pro-government paramilitary forces with lethal repression. The government, in earlier protests, earlier in the 2000s, had never killed anyone. They might have beat a few people up, but actually, killing people in the streets was something totally new. And this led protests to expand rapidly around the country to hundreds of thousands of people. So, how did this happen? Historical framing played a major role. And my research here was conducted with Eric Mosinger, who's at Santa Clara University, and Diana Paz Garcia and Charlotte Fowler, who were at the time students at McAllister College. So, seeing people out in the streets being killed by their government flipped people's cognitive frames. It flipped the way they were thinking about their government and they were thinking about the country that they were living in. People had thought they were living in a democracy that maybe had some problems, maybe it wasn't 100% free, but it still wasn't the sort of place where the government would kill people in the streets for expressing their political opinion. And seeing this repression flipped people's minds to thinking they were living in a dictatorship, just like the hated Somoza regime that the Sandinistas had overthrown almost 40 years before. And activists tried to tap into this. They also spread a collective action frame. They said, all right, if we are living in a dictatorship, what do we need to do? We need a mass uprising like occurred in 1979 and before. And people bought into this. They could see the parallels for themselves. And activists were able to help them draw these connections. So the image on the left there is from a mural in the city of León of student protests in 1959 being repressed by the Somoza regime's Guardia Nacional. And the second image on the right is from 2018 of people protesting in the streets in a very similar scene, almost 40 years later, with police shooting at them at the same time. So people could see, oh, we're maybe reliving the same events as the past. And they said, all right, we now know what we're doing. We know what sort of country we're living in. Here's how this is going to change the way we react. We're going to take to the streets. So in interviews, people told us about how their perceptions changed. Someone who we interviewed said in the city of Masaya, many people who they knew were or are members of the Sandinista Party. They had supported the government, they were pro-revolution, and it was a deep-seated political identity. However, they woke up when they saw the government using bullets against protesters in the streets. And this led people to equate President Ortega and the previous dictator, Somoza. People reappropriated slogans from the revolution, like Que se rinda tu madre, let your mother surrender, which was a slogan from the poet and guerrilla fighter Leonel Rugama, who was killed in 1970 during the revolutionary struggle. And people saw that if this is now a dictatorship, what we need to do is have a revolution. If we took care of one dictator, we can take care of another. And we were able to find through statistical analyses of where protests took place that there were more protests in municipalities, in cities and towns that had been more involved

metro price hike. The price was being raised 30 pesos, and students began protesting. These were initially very small protests, but police beat the student protesters. They arrested many of them, and this led the protests to expand. And people's grievances became not just about the metro price hike, but about continuing inequality in the country, the continuation of a constitution established under Chile's military dictatorship, under the Pinochet regime that ended in 1990. And people began to equate what was happening in the president, under President Sebastián Piñera, with what had happened in the past under Pinochet. People said, it's not just 30 pesos, it's 30 years without change since the dictatorship ended. They had signs saying 2019 equals 1973, when the dictatorship began. And they called President Piñera a murderer, just like Pinochet, making posters like the one you see here that combined the faces of the two leaders. So we wanted to see, all right, if historical framing helped protests spread and expand in Chile, could it still work to keep people engaged after protests had subsided? When the COVID pandemic hit in early to mid 2020, protests in Chile largely ended. People started to care more about the pandemic, about the decline in the economy. And so the causes of the protests around reducing police violence, around constitutional change, were not as much on top of people's minds. So we carried out a survey experiment in March of 2021 before there were supposed to be elections for a constituent assembly that was going to be writing a new draft constitution. And we surveyed a representative sample of 1,900 Chilean adults. This was research conducted again with Eric Mosinger from Santa Clara University and with Lisa Mueller from McAllister University. So we wanted to see, all right, it's been a year at least since protests ended. If we show people historical frames, can that get them re-engaged around the causes of the protest movement? Can it get them to care more again about police reform, about making changes to the forces that used violence against protesters in 2019 and 2020? So we thought that if you are showing people historical images, if you're helping them draw these connections, if you are using language that equates current events with the past, this should lead them to be more supportive of protests, to be more supportive of police reform. And we expected this to be somewhat moderated by people's ideology and their age. So why might that be the case? Protests in Chile and politics in general were very polarized on a left-right spectrum. So people who were left-leaning tended to hate the Pinochet dictatorship and support protests in 2019 and 2020. Many people on the right supported the dictatorship. They were not so opposed to its legacies. They didn't like the protests. But we thought that older respondents, people who had lived through the dictatorship, if we used historical framing, if we helped them see events in 2019 as similar to what had happened in the 1980s to past repression, that might make them more willing to support protests or support police reform today. We know that older people in general get more conservative about law and order issues, so we wouldn't normally expect them to support police reform. And we looked at a few different measures to try to figure this out. We asked people about their support for protesters and their demands. We gave them a hypothetical option to donate either to an organization that was working to tackle economic inequality or working on police reform. And we also had people write a letter to
a hypothetical

hypothetical representative at the Constituent Assembly who was going to be writing the new constitution to see what they would say, how much they would write. And the way that we tried to tease this out and see if historical framing had effects or not was through an experimental setup, through showing some people a control, our sort of baseline condition, and some people other versions of this same thing with historical framing. So in the control setup, people saw a text that talked about the protests in 2019 and said during those protests, police committed many acts of violence against individuals, and this, in some cases, was beating them, it blinded some, and even killed some people. And this had a picture of a police officer who was pepper spraying someone. Then we wanted to have two different examples of historical framing. So in one, what we called the low dose, we just added something to the text. There was the same picture there, but now we added to the text that this repression reminded some people of repression, of acts of violence that security forces committed under the Pinochet regime. And then in our high dose condition, sort of the most historical framing, we had the text that was drawing connections to the dictatorship. And we also showed people an image that was very similar to the contemporary one. It was going to be a police officer shooting tear gas at people in a very similar position in 1983 to protests in 2020. So what did we find? We found that if you're looking across everyone all together, this didn't do a whole lot. If you were, just showing people these historical frames, it might not change their opinions all that much if you're looking at the overall population. It might, though, have led in the high dose framing where you're showing people photos and including the text drawing parallels to the past, that might have increased people's engagement with the constitutional reform process. However, showing people the higher dose, showing them both pictures that help draw connections between the present and the past, and having the text there, that did seem to affect people's donations to police reform. So, when it came to ideology, having this historical framing reinforced people's pre-existing leanings. So, it led left-wing leaning people to be more supportive of police reform, to donate more towards that cause. And right-wing people, they were even less likely to donate to police reform than before. So on here, ideology is on a scale from 1 to 10, where 1 is left-leaning and 10 is furthest to the right. So people who were furthest to the right were much less likely to donate to police reform when they saw historical framing. People on the left were more likely. And when it came to age, we found that if you're seeing this high dose historical framing, both images and the text, this made older people especially less resistant to police reform than they might otherwise have been. It meant that they were putting more money towards organizations working on human rights and working on police reform. So, what do we take away from all of this? First, history can be a very powerful tool for mobilizing protests and for building support for change, even when people are no longer in the streets. But interpretations of history and historical frames are polarized. People view them differently depending on their pre-existing political opinions and what they think about the past. And so activists might need to target what they're saying and the messaging they have, or they'll have to try to shift people's thinking about both the present and the past. Another finding out of this is that protests alone are not necessarily enough for change, especially when there is greater authoritarianism around the world
and less support

for democratic change. Ortega's still in power in Nicaragua. Police reform has not happened in Chile. In fact, a bill was passed this year giving the police even more powers and shielding from accountability. So for history to be able to be used by activists as a resource, it has to be preserved. And so activists need to keep history alive and spread historical memory as the tinder that can allow protests to erupt and spread around countries. And so we see this in Nicaragua with this image on the left is from the Museo de la Memoria contra la Impunidad, the Museum of Memory Against Impunity, which this was when they were allowed to display things in Nicaragua. Now it's only online because they were banned. And on the right here is a memorial wall and garden at a metro station in Santiago in Chile that protesters took over in 2019. So keeping memory alive is really important to ensure that you can use it again in the future. Thank you, everyone, and looking forward to your comments and questions.

It's wonderful to be here. I'm Gloria Corral. I'm president and CEO of Parent Institute for Quality Education. It's a social justice educational equity organization. And I'm so excited to share a little bit about where I come from, my family. So we are, as so many people, an immigrant family. My parents come from Durango, a very, very small town in the state of Durango in Mexico. And they came to Tijuana, which is where I was born, seeking what so many people seek, right? A better life for themselves and their children. And I grew up being binational, bilingual, bicultural, growing up in a community in San Diego, right on the border. In fact, San Isidro is the most heavily trafficked point of entry in the world. So that just tells you the richness of the region. Education for both my parents was the way through which we could create a better future. And I will tell you that my dad's words, still to this day, I hear them. I'm fortunate enough to have my dad and my mom with me still. And my dad would always tell us, "La única herencia que les voy a dejar es su educación." I may not leave you much. The only heritage or inheritance that I will leave you is the education, because that can't be taken from you. Porque nadie se las puede quitar, right? And so that kind of tells you what and how my parents viewed education. It was not only an opportunity that they could see for a better future. I think my dad and my mom both also felt that we were blessed to be in this country. And so we had a sense of responsibility and obligation to do well in school, because there were so many of our family, so many other children that didn't have access to the opportunities that my parents saw were available. You know, it's interesting as I think about my tenure at UCSD, really anchoring, now with, in retrospect, obviously, really anchoring some of my early experiences and sort of this sense of responsibility for others that my dad really instilled in us, both my dad and my mom, but my dad, I think, especially because he was the one that would often ask a question when we would come home about, like, ¿qué hiciste? ¿Cómo ayudaste? Right? Like, what did you do? How did you help others? And as I think about that, obviously, with the benefit of retrospect, you know, at the time it seemed very annoying and like it was often a difficult question.

that I avoided because sometimes I felt like I didn't do enough, right? Like I was studying and I felt like getting good grades was really important. And so to have this added sort of responsibility to come back to every weekend and like answer that question from my dad, right, was, I think, was stressful at the time. And yet I would say that because of that sense of responsibility, you know, my dad and my mom always saying how we were blessed to be in this country, being able to have an education meant that at UCSD, I would say there were sort of huge, moments in my trajectory here. I think one that really stands out very early on was choosing to run for freshman senator for my college, which was third college at the time. Not knowing what that meant, but just knowing that the opportunity was there, and that quite frankly, that the voices that I was hearing represent us as students didn't reflect my experience or the experience of the students I was in community with. As far as I know, I was the first woman of color to be senator as part of our associated student government. And, you know, I would say that that really, at a very young age, I was 17 at the time, you know, allowed me to understand sort of how power and structures really impacted in at that time, obviously, students' lives, whether it was fees, whether it was access. At that time, there was no such thing as, you know, ethnic studies. So, you know, what did that mean? And how do you have a voice? I remember having to go to the Academic Senate at UCSD. And if anyone has had that experience, imagine an 18-year-old trying to advocate in front of PhD plus level people for something that seems so validating to our experience and yet so foreign, right, in that context. And so I would say being part of the associate student body was seminal very early on in my UCSD trajectory as a formative part of why and how advocacy became action driven and not theoretical. It's interesting to think about how words and, you know, what comes first, the feeling or the words, right? And it's an interesting question. The spark for social justice, really, I would say, was more of a feeling of understanding my privilege. Now, I think most people would look at our circumstances and question whether or not there was privilege, actually. You know, San Isidro at the time was 99% Mexican immigrants. You know, the closest, it was a food desert long before that coin was termed, or maybe it was termed, but no one was using it in my community. And so when you think about the community where I grew up, I think some would be challenged to see it as, you know, as a privilege to grow up there, both because of the poverty that's in the community and still remains, unfortunately, the low quality education that was afforded there. You know, I would say that, you know, those are structural issues that generated this idea that social justice needed to happen, right? Again, I didn't know that at the time. I didn't have the words for it. I just knew that things weren't right, right? And I say that because my dad and my mom instilled this really strong sense of right by others, this sense of community that if you are well, but your neighbor isn't, right? If you are well, but your tia isn't, or your cousin, or the neighbor three doors down from where you are, right? That you are all in it together. And I think certainly my dad would not say that that was social justice. I think in Mexico, coming at a time when it was repressed, quite frankly, my dad would say, stay away from doing any protesting. In fact, he often did not know
Dad, I did it. In case he's watching this, student protests were completely something that were foreign to him because of the violence that happened in Mexico during those times of social unrest, right? And so it's interesting to think about what was the spark. I think the spark was the example that my parents gave every day through their actions, that we are part of a community, that there are things that are right and wrong, that our privilege to be in an environment where there are opportunities comes with the responsibility of being communal in our thinking and the responsibility of not being selfish. How was my undergraduate experience shaped? It was really by, I think, some of the structural racism that exists in higher education, especially when I was here, which was in the late 80s, early 90s, because there were classes that you took if you looked like me, and there was classes you didn't take if you looked like me, right? And so I often think about that, like, could I have done something else, like a doctor? Possibly, you know, I don't know, maybe not, but I would never know because that just wasn't a career option at the time, right? I think the other really interesting institutional experience that was interesting that shaped my work was I ended up deciding to pursue and do an honors thesis out of my poli-sci degree. And it was so interesting because I decided to really focus on women activism, political activism in Tijuana. And if you know anything about Mexican politics back then, is that women were not seen and certainly were not heard, right? The only role for women back then in politics was to be somebody's wife, right? And then you made sure you looked pretty and that you had makeup on and that, you know, you fit that role as a politician's wife. It was changing at the time, and I was really interested by this question. And it was very interesting because I go to my thesis advisor and I say, look, I'm really interested in exploring this question. And my thesis advisor saying, well, this is a fad. It's too political. Like, this doesn't warrant the kind of intellectual rigor that an honors thesis should demonstrate. Right. And of course, that didn't make sense to me. It was an emerging area of women being empowered. And so, you know, I think in that way, it kind of resembles it because the otherness or like, we've never done this. Why are we doing it? Which is in stark contrast to the science, right? The hard sciences here at UCSD, we pride ourselves in being the innovators and doing things that have never been done before, right? Thankfully, I pursued it anyway, kind of in the DL, right? So I had to kind of figure out my own resources and, like, you know, asking Peter Smith, who was not my thesis advisor, for advice and kind of like risking, I would say, being approved, but knowing that it was the right thing because this is what I wanted to learn. So all of that, I think, I lived through. I am happy to say that, you know, the happy conclusion of my honors thesis is that, you know, it is one of the first kind of written documents that began to document the women's movement in Tijuana, for sure, and I think more collectively in Mexico. I didn't know that something like a master's degree existed, and I certainly didn't know what public policy was. I will tell you that the way that I ended up at UC Berkeley was because a very dear friend of mine from high school saw, back in the day, there were posters, and then you had to like rip the bottom of it and make a phone call. So she ripped it out. There was this opportunity to go to Berkeley for the summer to learn about public policy. So she found out about it. She thought it would be so great. And then she told me, she's like, Gloria,
how about you going to Berkeley for the summer with me? And that was because she and I knew each other from high school. We were very close friends. And because her parents were very strict, as were mine at the time. And they knew each other. So I think we both knew that, like,

saying, you know, my friend is going meant like there's a greater probability of us being allowed to go, right? As young Latinas from a very traditional home environment. And because I went to this program over the summer, I learned about what public policy was. Again, like I just didn't have the language. I realized that those were the questions that I had about like, why does the education system produce only one, you know, person going to higher ed? I don't know, right? Like, so these questions about structural education systems came up. And so I was fortunate enough to be selected for that program. And again, going and talking to Peter Smith about it, you know, he was very thoughtful in his counsel because he had really encouraged me to think about getting a PhD in political science. And so, and I, you know, when we talked about this opportunity about pursuing a public policy degree, what he said to me to think about was, you know, what questions really made me excited, right? What was it that I really wanted to learn about? And at the time, I said, well, I really want to do binational studies because eventually I would love to work for the UN, you know, become a diplomat, something like that. And I want to study here at UCSD. And he very, I think, thoughtfully, and I credit him really to really expand my horizons because what he said was, well, I wouldn't want you to stay at UCSD to get your PhD. You really need to go to Texas, Florida, New York. You know, it'll enrich your perspective. And so in some ways by default, by him sharing that, that I wouldn't be able, or that he didn't think staying at UCSD was really the best option for me in my professional growth. It was like, well, if I can't get a PhD at UCSD doing political science, why not a master's degree in public policy at UC Berkeley, right? And so that's what I did. And I you know, I credit him both because he believed that a PhD was a possibility for me and also for, you know, kind of lifting the veil a little bit, making my world, quite frankly, a little bigger. And that's what how I ended up getting a master's in public policy. It was a really difficult time because the other option was to go to Boston and pursue a master's in diplomacy. And, you know, what that would mean for me and my life and the career trajectory, right? And so I ended up after a lot of sleepless nights and conversations and reflections, deciding that I really wanted to make an impact at home, in this country, in my neighborhood, in California. And because of that, you know, that really, really reflected sort of my intellectual curiosity. I decided to pursue the master's in public policy with a particular focus in education and urban development, sort of how does education get impacted by decisions about where to place trolley stops, you know, grocery stores or not, right? Which was the case in San Ysidro, which is where I grew up. And like, how does that impact a child's and a family's ability to access high quality educational opportunities, right? And so that's what I ended up studying and loving it. So I get this master's degree in public policy. Most people don't know what that is. I kind of didn't either, but I was very fortunate to then have an opportunity right out of grad school to go to DC and be part of what the time was called Presidential Management Internship Program, which was really designed to select kind of the top talent across the country for public service, to really kind of infuse the federal government with young, talented policy thinkers, very cheap, I would say. I remember, I think my salary was like $30,000, which was really challenging. But it really exposed me, obviously, to incredible opportunities. Through that program, I worked at the U.S. Department of Education doing policy work at the Office of Elementary and Secondary Education.

administration. I worked in Congress, so I was very fortunate to work on the House of on the House side of the Congress, doing appropriations. So really thinking about how money and decision making impacts policy, and then had the opportunity to work in the late Senator Kennedy's education staff, thinking about higher ed reauthorization. And so really during my almost 4 years there, got a sense of what the big, you know, policy, capital P, really meant in terms of education policy across the country, right? Because we were thinking about it nationally and the implications that that had kind of closer to home. So I did that very early on in my career, and then came back to California and did what most people think about kind of traditional policy. Was part of a think tank, did a lot of thinking and writing about policy choices that governors could make, that district leaders could make, and spent half of my career really thinking about that, always with an emphasis on families and communities that did not speak English as a home language, really thinking about opportunities for highly distressed communities because of underinvestment. And so that was always sort of what I found was important in the policy conversations, because that decisions would impact that particular segment of the population. So I did that for quite a bit, and then kind of transitioned very intentionally and purposefully to the 0-5 space. And for many that don't know, in California, about 75% of children under the age of 5 are Black and brown. And that statistic is what really inspired me to think, how do I impact that pipeline of greatness and diversity in the state? And so I spent about almost 15 years in the 0-5 space at First 5 San Francisco and then First 5 San Diego, and really thinking about how do families and communities nurture and support the brilliance of young children, because the education system isn't designed to educate them, because, you know, that's how it was set up. And so it does produce, I think, very efficiently the outcomes it was set up to do. Educate some and not educate others. And so I really focused on how do families and communities think about nurturing our youngest children, with the idea then, you know, we would start at prenatal work with families and really support their transition to educational opportunities. And so that's what I was doing. I was at the County of San Diego Office of Health and Human Services, really thinking about bringing families and children more holistically to the work of the entire county. And one of my closest friends sent me an email with the job description of the current role and saying, call me. I thought it was because she was going to apply. She lives in DC, and I was so excited to have her come join us in California. We need bright minds, phenomenal women of color to keep building our ranks. And it turns out that she wanted me to call her because she wanted to tell me that this job was my next job. I wasn't looking for a job. I didn't think I could do a job like this. And what was she saying? But because she is a very dear friend of mine and, you know, whose counsel I take and whose respect I have gained and I cherish, she said, you need to apply for it. So I did. Long story short, I ended up being offered the position. I then proceeded to apparently very eloquently make a case for not hiring me because I wasn't the right candidate. And the hiring committee saying, you know, this is the first time someone has made a really strong argument to take back the offer. But in fact, what you've done is really demonstrated your commitment to the social justice and educational equity of the organization and the mission. So you are, in fact, the right person. And so 5 years later, I've been president and CEO of an incredible social justice and educational equity organization that I'm honored to lead. Be
BIKE is about dialogue. BIKE is about empowering families and communities.

Beacon is about lifting up family voice, because there is a voice, and helping families understand the education system that might be foreign to them because they are not in this country, or that has failed them because they have been in this country and the education system failed them. And so our founders really understood that it's through dialogue with families that families see each other, hear each other, and understand and begin to build community to change the opportunity trajectory and the education trajectory for their children. So what began as a dialogue with three parents at Sherman Elementary, by the fifth convening, there were 120 parents speaking five languages and all sharing the same aspiration for their children, an opportunity for their children to have a better future, and their commitment to helping that become a reality, but not knowing how to do that effectively, right? And so Beacon came out of those dialogues. We've been in operation now 36 years. We're very proud of the impact that we've had. We very intentionally seek out communities that are farthest away from educational opportunities as measured by high dropout rates from high school, low performance on math and reading scores, high concentration of low-income families, high concentrations of immigrant and English learners. So this is where we see our mission as a social justice educational equity organization coming to life, being active in those communities. And that's what we do. We've served over almost 800,000 families during our 36-year trajectory in communities with 16 different languages being served. And every year in California, we serve about 25,000 families across the state in our evidence-based model, one that really looks at meeting families where they are, validating their experience, is being replicated in 14 states across the country. You know you're getting old when you are asked to think about some words of wisdom, right? As someone who understands that wisdom comes in different ways and at different, in all ways, I would say, both from our history, from our lived experiences. I would very humbly think that my life and my who I am today are a direct reflection of the choices I've made, of the history, of my ancestors, of my parents' dreams and aspirations, of my failures, and the opportunities and the blessings that I've had. And so as I think about where I am today and think about the amazing talent and wonderful new generation of students coming in that might be 17, 18, 20-year-olds, right, our transfer students, I think about three really important things that have guided me in my life. One is kindness and the ability to really see others and their journey and their lived experiences as a time of reflection, of not judging, of not assuming, but really thinking about kindness and generosity of spirit, I think, as something that needs to be very intentionally paid attention to. You know, when there's so many messages about you and like which side is your best side, like how many selfies did you take today? It's so focused on the individual that I think kindness and generosity of spirit is something that you need to cultivate and be intentional about cultivating, making it a practice, because everything else tells you to only think about you what others think about that picture of you, which may not even be you, quite frankly. So kindness and generosity. I think the other really important perspective that has helped me is to think about and value the multiplicity of identities. And I say that because you are who you are today at 18 will be someone different when you're 19 and 25.
And the through line in all of that is a choice you make, for example, about how you nurture your identity. Not, is it one identity? Is it multiple identities? So I would say that as much as I joke about having 17 different hats, I don't think I would give up any of them. In fact, I know I wouldn't, because there have been times where that was a choice. I could have chosen not to be a mom. And that could have been an identity that I could have chosen. And I very thoughtfully decided that that was an identity I wanted. And I was, you know, blessed enough to be able to do that. So I would say, you know, thinking about your identity, if you happen to be bilingual or multilingual, understanding that that is your superpower, and recognizing that it's going to take courage, it's going to take time for you to keep it. You know, that means traveling. That might mean, and that doesn't mean getting in a plane and going crossing a country. It means reading a book. I have to tell you, I had to read because I didn't have time, money to travel. So I would pick up books. I would talk to people that spoke a different language in a different culture and ask them to tell me their story, to bless me with their stories, right? So I think this sense of identity is really something that I think a lot about, right? And being curious about others and their lived experiences to help me better understand my own sense of belonging. I would say the third, which is really something that I've tried to live by, is to find joy and laughter and humor. I was, you know, just talking to my son about something that happened, and he, you know, he's 10, and every interaction feels like it's the only time anything's going to happen because you're 10, right? But I think, you know, humor can be, I think, and finding joy is something that I have found to be a really important way for me to make way in the world. There can be a lot of pain, and there is a lot of pain when you're the first, when you're the only, when you're excluded, when you feel alone. And, you know, I think humor is one of those ways, and finding joy in the smallness and in the greatness of your life and the life of others is so important. But I do think that humor and kindness and generosity of spirit are all part and parcel of what defines us. And those are choices that we can make in every situation. Sometimes those might be easier choices than others, but I invite you to really think about this sense of identity that you're creating every day.

0: 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Looking for lesson plans? 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

Unfortunately, we're not ready to actually go back and land on the moon quite yet. NASA talks about maybe by 2029. Apollo was real easy, right? We got it done. It wasn't any big deal. This is nothing like that. We're going to be landing at the South Pole of the moon, which is difficult.

0: difficult to get to and difficult to be there.
1: Thank you. I'm here today to talk to you about my work here at Berkeley. My team, the Climate Readiness Institute, is working to try to make a big difference in the future of cities as sea levels rise.
2: We have our work cut out for us. We have an enormous challenge and a more rapid set of challenges than we had expected, maybe 5 years ago only. And we've found out that our west coast of North America is very linked to the west coast of Antarctica. So as we see more and more news articles coming out about rapid melting in West Antarctica, that's about us, because that's going to affect the West Coast more. Historically, ice has melted for a long time. If you look back 24,000 years to when the glaciers were melting, we have had very rapid periods of sea level rise. The last 8,000 to 10,000 years has been a really slow period of sea level rise, and that's the period in which cities have appeared. That's the era of the world's great deltas forming. That's the time in which humans have invented cities. So we've never tried to design and manage cities during a period of rapid sea level rise. That's what we have to do now. We are going on to a roller coaster ride with sea level rise. We don't know if we're going to see 6 to 9 feet in the next 35 years, or if we're going to see 6 to 9 feet in the next 125 years, but we're headed there. So our choices have to be organized, they have to be ready, they have to build on each other as time goes by. We don't know yet which one we're going to get, but we know we're on the roller coaster ride. We normally think about flooding as something that happens in New Orleans or New York, but I'm sure a lot of you have used the airports here in the Bay Area. With only 16 inches of sea level rise, both of our international airports flood. The campuses of Facebook and Google flood. More than eight sewage treatment plants flood, and I know you use those. The wetlands we've built and restored over the last 50 years, all the money we've spent on them and all the biodiversity, will go away with only 16 inches of sea level rise. And then the three major highways flood in segments that will absolutely stop traffic here in the Bay Area. So we have a very big challenge. And one of the surprises that we've learned about is that groundwater, that saturated zone in the soil, rises on top of a rising sea level. This is something that the Dutch have helped other people understand that this is going to happen. So our sea level rise problem is not just the salt water from the bay, not just river flooding, not just big rainstorms, all of those matter, but also groundwater. My team has just made a map that shows some of the areas most vulnerable to flooding from groundwater. So all these areas on the map that are red are places that could flood bottom up, even if we build levees around them. So that's a lot of the peninsula, Marin, places in Alameda, even downtown Oakland. There are a lot of places that are at risk from groundwater-driven flooding that increases our earthquake liquefaction risk, the speed of shaking and the amount of damage, remobilizes contaminants in the soil, and fills our sewer pipes with water so they don't function. Not good. How do we make a difference? My group at Berkeley makes a difference by inviting in public decision makers and inviting people from the private sector who are at the top of their fields, bringing them together to talk about innovation. And we talk about things that are illegal. We talk about doing fill in parts of the bay. We talk about things that can't be done in the real world yet. But we get everyone together to talk about what the choices are. And we do that by talking about time-tested ideas plus innovation. I'm talking about long-term time-tested ideas. The idea of digging a hole and making a mound is the fundamental principle of landscape architecture. That's a time-tested idea, and it's been used to create multiple benefits. If your groundwater table rises, your hole fills with water, and it becomes something that lets you control water and use it to get multiple benefits. If we do it in the Bay Area, as I hope we will, it might look like this. We dig a pond and canal system on the land side, use that material to build a super dike, which is just an extra wide levee that supports wetlands and wildlife. And that movement of material from one side to the other allows us to control a lot of things on the land side and on the water side. The Dutch have already done this. They've built luxury housing in ponds. They've actually built housing in their infrastructure to generate money that they can use to do the infrastructure and to build housing that they need. If we do it here in the Bay Area, it'll also be better for a seismic environment.

environment where we'll be able to have structures that are more resistant and robust to shaking if they have these what are called water displacement foundations. And if we can do this in a way that densifies the bay edge and builds the wetlands higher, we'll actually be able to align the interests of housing developers and environmental groups. That's the only way to move rapidly towards an adaptation strategy. We have to bring those two groups together. And that's the way I think we can achieve a vision of adaptation for the Bay Area, is by aligning those groups, moving quickly, and making our real economy of building housing do more of the adaptation work for us. Thank you.

Complexity gives rise to dependence. There are problems one simply cannot solve on one's own. And in politics, the answers are usually not solutions in the mathematical sense, this is a point that Max Weber made, but provisional outcomes generated by processes of competitive tendering and distributed cognition.

All right, this is a very grand title that I was given, and I'm going to disappoint many of you by not dwelling on some of these topics as I go through. What I'd like to do is talk about, these are three key aspects of our adaptation. How do you get there? What do you eat when you get there? And how smart are you about doing it? And these are things that we focus on when we study human evolution. And I'm going to talk about some of them. Mostly I'm going to talk about walking on 2 feet. Maybe that's just because what I do. But I think by the end of this, I hope you'll understand why I'm pitching this the way they am. So what I'm going to do is start by sort of setting the stage, as others have, about what we knew before Lucy entered the scene, what Lucy taught us in terms of evidence and in terms of the questions that we take to the fossil record, and then later what we're learning now in the last 50 years about how some of these things fit together. So going back to Tong was 100 years ago. 50 years before Lucy. We're going back 50 years. That's another 50 years. It's amazing to me. I've just been, I don't know, reeling in this, I guess, this year. And Tong was important because it set what I thought of, this is the beginning of what I think is our modern understanding of how our origins went. You know, humans, we're smart. We have culture and big brains and language and all these things. And so prior to the discovery of the Tong skull, naturally that would have what initially set us apart from our 8 forebears, and that must have been the beginning of the story. But of course, this little skull didn't have a very much larger or fancier brain than we see in modern great apes, maybe a little bit. But its face and teeth were very different, suggesting that they had different dietary adaptations. And importantly, this little skull would have sat on top of the spinal column, not in front of it. So Dart recognized that this must be bipedal. So Robert Broom and later John Robbins and so forth went crawling around and looked these other caves, apparently scantily clad, and tried to find more evidence of how these creatures may have moved around. And particularly at the site of Sterkfontein, they found a series of postcranial elements. These are all isolated. This is all of them that were known before Lucy, except for one. Here's a picture of Robert Broom holding a block of breccia. These fossils come out of these caves and basically bricks that have to be prepared off them. It's crazy. This became prepared to be a beautiful partial skeleton called STS-14. But this collection of fossils was it. This is all we knew. But it was still pretty good. We have bits of a near a shoulder, an upper arm, a lower arm, a hand, a spine, a pelvis, and knees. It was pretty good. And we can see from these fossils that that vertebral column was long and flexible and would have been capable of curvatures that we have that allow us to stand fully upright and not be hunched over. The pelvis was low and wide and would have been able to help us balance over 1 foot at a time when we're walking on 2 feet. We're knock-kneed. I'll show you a picture of that in just a moment that's a little bit better. And so we knew that these things were bipedal. The trick is, of course, this is not the best picture of Sterkfontein. This is Ron Clark, who is working there much more recently. These are caves. Stuff falls in the caves. It's very difficult to date them. And at the time, the other animals in the cave, we thought these deposits were about 2 million years old. So we had 2 million-year-old hominids that were walking on 2 feet, weren't particularly brainy, and ate some weird stuff. Well, enter the stage. 50 years goes by. Enter Lucy. And Lucy is remarkable, as we're hearing all day, for a number of things. But what does her skeleton tell us? Well, Lucy and her relatives, we know we're knock-kneed. Our thighs angle in, our femur bone from the thigh angles in, so we get our center of gravity over 1 foot at a time, which is useful so we don't fall over. And Lucy also would have a spine with curvatures that would have enabled her to stand fully upright, so this wasn't sort of shuffling ape kind of thing. And had that low, wide pelvis that's very human-like. And this inspired a lot of really outstanding biomechanical analysis to understand these features by Owen Lovejoy and his colleagues. So that was all pretty neat. But of course, what was amazing about Lucy is she was so complete. One individual with all these parts from the same person. And that gave us a really tremendous opportunity to look at how these different parts of the body were related to one another, what were their proportions, and began to give us a glimpse into an actual individual that would have lived a long time ago. Because the other remarkable thing about Lucy is she was so old.
over 3 million years. And East Africa has the advantage of having this beautiful layer cake stratigraphy, where you can get datable volcanic ashes and crud and fossils building up, and you can tell exactly how old all of this is. So we have a complete individual that was really old, and this was amazing. What was even more amazing is Don and his team went back just 1 year later and found a bunch more at the 333 site. We refer to this as the first family. These are a collection of bones from most parts of the body, from young individuals, old individuals, males, females. So we not only had a picture of one individual that lived this long ago, but of a population. We could look at variation and growth and other kinds of remarkable things. And this was so exciting. It spurned a tremendous amount of scientific discovery and interest, and it spurred them out of debate, because we're paleoanthropologists and we can disagree about things. But we get a much better idea about what Lucy and her kin may have been like, and this is three more recent reconstructions. And so we knew that Lucy, and I'll just say Lucy, that's easier, was bipedal, walked on 2 feet. There were some bones of the toes from this collection suggested she would have had a fairly human-like foot and standing upright. But she did have those bigger, longer arms and those longer, curved fingers and toes. And we now know slightly higher set to her shoulders. And that sparked the debate that was mentioned earlier about what the importance of those was. Were they so well adapted to be on the ground? And sure, the arms were a little bit bigger and so forth, but not nearly as much as we see as an ape ancestor. So selection would have clearly been moving away from having these animals be good in the trees to being good on the ground. Or did they keep these ape-like features that are useful for climbing for a reason? Spoiler alert, the debate isn't solved 50 years later. We're still working on it. But the important thing about this debate was it's shaped the way we've looked at the Hadar fossils. It shapes the way we look at every single early hominin fossil that's been published since. Pick up a paper that's been published in the last few years, and how much tree climbing was there is often very central to this debate. And that's really important. And back when Lucy was found, we also were wondering, well, what about gait? Were they kind of... also, if they're still in the trees, maybe they weren't really as proficient at walking on the ground as we are. And these questions have been with us for a long time. And what I'd like to do is take you through some of the evidence that have refined some of that interpretation, although clearly not answered it. We all have opinions. I have opinions. That's all right. But one of the important discoveries came just a few years later. You've seen mention of these footprints in Tanzania at another Afrensis site found by Mary Leakey and her team. And they look basically for all the world like the kind of footprints that we would make in the sand today. They showed that the big toe is in line with the rest of the digits, and they're walking on 2 feet, rather than having that big old grasping big toe, which is super important for big animals like great apes to climb around in the trees and support themselves on multiple branches. Lucy had given that up, and that's a really handy thing. So we know that bipedality was extremely important for the survival and reproductive success of Afarensis. But there's still some debate. The footprints are old. They're not perfectly preserved. And there was wonder about whether maybe the feet were sort of flexible in the middle, like the orangutans. You can grab onto the trees a little bit better. Were they really specialized? And new

All the muscles that used to be used for grasping are lined up in support of this arch so that when you lift your heels off, you get a strong propulsive lever. It doesn't bend in the middle like an ape would. And this makes a very efficient, human-like way of walking around the ground possible. And it's new fossils refining this are showing us that selection on being good and walking on the ground was more important for shaping that foot than being able to grab onto the branches, which would be really useful, especially if you're a female who's probably holding an infant most of the time when they're climbing in the trees. Not saying they didn't climb, just saying that what's shaping the skeleton was very clearly very human-like. And this suggests a very human-like gait rather than some sort of working on it halfway between ape and human kind of a way. Another thing we now understand about Lucy that we didn't soon after she was found is the shape of the rib cage. Ribs are small and they break and they're really hard to find. But when you look at the human compared to this ape here, you see we have this barrel-shaped rib cage, whereas the ape has this triangular rib shade that reaches all the way down to its really long pelvis, and this makes that whole torso stiff, which is great for the great ape because it provides a stiff platform to anchor those muscles of the upper limbs that allow you to pull yourself around in trees. We, on the other hand, along with our long lower back and short pelvis, have a waist. And we can swivel our hips and walk very biomechanically efficiently. It's a very distinctive efficiency we have in our gait. So what about Lucy? Well, soon after Lucy and the first family were found, Lucy had some ribs, but they were kind of broken up. So this was really the best reconstruction we had about what Lucy's body form might have been like. And it's very ape-like. And that suggests maybe, you know, even stronger climbing adaptations were retained in Lucy. That's possible. But in addition to locomotion, this reconstruction has other potential biological consequences. Great apes have this big pot belly, if you like to think of it. They have a very long digestive tract. They can take a long time passing food through to get a lot of nutrients out of vegetation. We don't have that. And so this would have suggested that go from something like Lucy to something like us would have revolved shrinking the size of the digestive tract. And there was a very influential hypothesis that suggested rather than putting all the energy into building your gut, you used it to help fuel the large brain, which also shows up with Homo. But we have new fossils. One of which was really important is a beautiful new afarensis skeleton found by Johannes Haile Selassie that has nearly complete ribs. There's also a more recent species from South Africa called Sadiba that has reasonably complete ribs. And it turns out, pardon the graph, if you measure the curvature of the ribs, it says something about the rib cage. You can see the human with that barrel shape at the top. And when you look at the graph, you can see humans have much more curved ribs up near the top of the rib cage. And when we plot on our fossils, lo and behold, very human-like. So this gives us a better picture of what Lucy's body build would have been and something about her biology. This is probably a somewhat more recent, realistic reconstruction in terms of body form. So here's an animal that may have had the big, strong upper limbs and high shoulders and so forth, but would have had a human-like torso with a waist, with an arch in her foot. And so she would have been capable of basically very effective and very efficient bipedal locomotion, not something halfway to Homo. She was really good at walking on the ground. Maybe she still went in trees and that was still important, absolutely. But whatever she had to do, she could do well enough having given up that grasping big toe and made all these other modifications. And that's a rather different way we're thinking about afarensis thanks to the new fossils that have been added to our understanding. And there are other new discoveries here too, but back to diet. So the sort of operating hypothesis when you look at textbooks and has really governed a lot of what we think is you have these savanna environments and there's something about diet here. Look at the face of this 444 skull. It has massive teeth and jaws. It has massive chewing muscles. These things could chew all kinds of tough foods. Great apes tend to specialize on ripe fruits, which are delicious and nutritious, but they grow on trees. And if you're living in a place that don't have a lot of fruiting trees nearby, you can make do with whatever you eat, whatever you find in the savanna. And with these big teeth and jaws, they were able to eat not just fruits, but tough to chew things, maybe tubers, seeds, nuts. Jess Thompson will give you a much better picture of that later today.
But in pursuit of these foods, the idea goes, these hominids start venturing further and further away from the trees, and that's selected for bipedal gait to become more efficient.

So that's basically the idea is, did diet lead towards bipedality? And we actually have some new insights on this, or at least some new questions, I would say, about how this goes. And that is because no longer is Lucy the oldest game in town. We now have a species that dates back to 1 million years before Lucy showed up herself. It's called Australopithecus animensis. It's found from a number of sites throughout Eastern Africa, as is afarensis now. And the neat thing about afarensis and animensis are, when you line up these different sites, there's an age-graded series of them, and we seem to see changes through time, and they seem to be basically, broadly speaking, an evolving lineage. And when you compare, for example, the jaws of the early animensis with the later afarensis, what you see is afarensis has shrunk the front of its jaws, making it a more V shape. It's got a more vertical chin. I'm very, very general here, but basically this allows you to generate and resist higher chewing forces. You can chew better, tougher things at afarensis than at animensis. We also know that the enamel caps in the teeth of afarensis are thicker, which lets you to eat tougher foods to avoid wearing down or grit that happens to be around those foods if they're on the ground. And we know, looking at the chemical signatures of the isotopes that reflect the foods that they ate, afarensis was eating all kinds of things rather than being restricted to the tree-based resources that animensis was deemed to be specializing in. So we seem to see some sort of dietary change throughout the first 1 million years of Australopithecus evolution. Okay, so what does that have to do with locomotion? Do we see bipedality changing over time? Well, we don't have that many postcranial fossils, but we do have a leg bone from 4.2 million years ago. It's a tibia, it's the bone in your lower leg. And when you look at a chimpanzee, you'll see that lower leg bone is angled in. And what this let the chimpanzee do is turn its feet inward towards a branch when it's climbing, and that's very useful. You or I have our knee right over our foot. Our tibia is vertical, and this allows you to keep your center of gravity over one foot at a time, is what you have to do when you're walking or running on only 2 feet. So if you look at the tibia of a chimpanzee, you'll see an angle. And if you look at the tibia of an animensis, just like afarensis and every hominid that comes after it, straight up and down, just like ours. So it seems that bipedality may have been well established 4.2 million years ago, and there was certainly some dietary change with the origin of animensis as well, but the diet continued to change. So it may be that rather than diet driving selection for locomotion, it may be that animals that were good at walking around in these savanna environments were able to travel and find and exploit these resources that then led to selection for these different dietary diversity. And when we look at later Australopiths, we see lots of different dietary adaptations, but for the most part, postcranially, they're not wildly different. So it may be that rather than driving locomotion, locomotion may have facilitated this dietary selection that shaped this radiation of Australopiths that we have. We're not sure of this. This is all about questions. And it goes back to Lucy, because Lucy not only taught us things about these early ancestors, Lucy taught us new ways to think about early human evolution. How important were trees for moving in? What was the relationship between diet and locomotion? And in science, to get the right answers, you have to ask the right questions. And so Lucy gave us new questions, which are continuing to being refined. Some are better answered, some we're still debating. That's great. But Lucy really shaped the way we study early human evolution and the kinds of questions we take to the fossil record. Those questions are still evolving and changing in addition to the facts that we know. The questions and approaches we have are changing as well. So I just like to thank Lucy for her contributions. Oh, and Don for finding her and all of that. That's all great. But Lucy's been an inspiration to me, I'm sure to most of my colleagues sitting here, and many of you listening to this wonderful symposium today. It's been tremendous, and I'd like to thank the staff and the faculty and of Institute of Human Origins and ASU for having us. And I can't leave without thanking the late, great Bill Kimball, one of my best friends and mentors. He taught me much of what I know, and a lot of his work underlies everything that you're hearing about today. And

importantly for me, 30 years ago this year, Bill's the one invited me to work on Lucy and the Hadar fossils, and so I can't thank Bill enough. And of course, there's lots of people and institutions that made everything possible. And I'd really like to thank all of you for listening today, and I hope you're having as much fun as I am. So thank you very much. I'm going to sit down and enjoy the rest of this wonderful celebration. Thank you.

0: When we are thinking of understanding people and the oceans, humans are not detached from nature. People and nature are one thing. Through our behavior, we change nature, but also the things around us, the geology, the hydrology, the biotic, the plants, forests, it all influences the types of decisions that we can make.
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0: Welcome to Mi Camino, a series where we interview faculty and alumni on their paths through education and beyond. Today, we're joined by Dr. Isabel Rivera-Cojazzo, an archaeology professor from the Department of Anthropology at UC San Diego. Her interdisciplinary research bridges the gap between academics and the cultural and experiential knowledge of her communities. Thank you so much for being here, Isabel.
1: Thank you so much for having me. It's a pleasure.
0: When did you first discover your interest in archaeology?
1: When I started my studies, I did not know that archaeology even existed. I grew up in Puerto Rico. I was very interested on my own history, on my own background, on the history of my people. But I did not know there was such a thing as archaeology. However, as I started my undergrad studies, I took advantage of some traveling opportunities. And through that, I visited a country that has a lot of archaeological research. And my first question as a student was like, wait, do we have this in Puerto Rico as well? So I came back to Puerto Rico, went to a museum, met an archaeologist, and I asked him directly, what can I do to study archaeology here? And at that point he said, I don't know, maybe anthropology? I changed majors and haven't looked back since. So I discovered my passion for archaeology by trying to find out my own roots on my land and our connection to the oceans and figuring it out along the way.
0: I'm really curious how you came to UC San Diego from Puerto Rico. What drew you here?
1: Yeah, after I graduated from my PhD, even before that, I've always been interested in understanding the relationship between people and the oceans. That has always been my goal. Even in all the things that I've done throughout the different research projects that I have done, my graduate studies, and I've always wanted to work in Puerto Rico, for Puerto Rico, understanding the Caribbean. This is a region that is so important for understanding the world as it is today, and it is understudied in particular by us, by Caribbean people, by local people that can convey their own histories. Once I graduated from my PhD, I went back to Puerto Rico and I was hired as assistant professor at the University of Puerto Rico, Rio Piedras campus. At that opportunity, I started building my lab, the environmental archaeology lab. I started teaching underwater archaeology. I started setting up my own research. But there were multiple complications, administrative, bureaucratic, political complications that affect Puerto Rico as a country and the University of Puerto Rico in particular, that would have limited the scope of research if I wanted to transform archaeological practice in the Caribbean and Puerto Rico. I needed to be able

0: able to do more than what the University of Puerto Rico could offer, although still supporting our students. And at that point, UC San Diego began their a search for joint hires, for in particular for understanding and protecting the planet and moving forward a strategic plan of the institution. And I applied to one of those positions, seeking to combine anthropology and the oceans. So I proposed to have a joint position between the anthropology department and Scripps Institution of Oceanography, focused on understanding ecology, biology, and human adaptation to climate change. And I was hired in the position. So what brought me to UC San Diego was the opportunity to continue doing cutting-edge research, to have the type of research and goals that I have to support my community, to support my to support Puerto Rican and Caribbean students, to move forward high quality research that is impactful at local, regional, and global scales. And UC San Diego offered me the opportunity to do that. And once I moved here, I have been able to continue doing the type of research that has always been my goal, working in Puerto Rico, supporting my communities, and furthering the cutting edge research of what it is to understand human relationship with the oceans on coastal and underwater areas.
1: I'm wondering how those specific fields work together. When you talk about ecology and anthropology, how do they work together in your research to further the goals, further your goals?
0: Yeah, it is integral, because when we are thinking of understanding people and the oceans, humans are not detached from nature. People and nature are one thing. Through our behavior, we change nature, but also the things around us, the geology, the hydrology, the biotic, the plants, forests, it all influences the types of decisions that we can make. So in order to really understand the patterns that we see in the archaeological record and how they change through time, we need to weave in other sciences. We need to have integrated, interdisciplinary, transdisciplinary research, what has also been called convergent science, these ways in which sciences converge with one another. So in order to be able to understand what people did in the past, how the historical processes influence who we are today and the things that we do today, we need to have good understanding of the biology in the past, to have good understanding of sedimentology, how the earth has changed, how the climate has changed, so we can then understand what people do and how they do it. And it is particularly important in the present as we are facing new changes and challenges. So understanding the past is relevant to understand us in the present and face the challenges that we face in the future. And it is all interwoven through the stage that is being a biotic being on a planet.
1: I'm thinking too about big changes that are happening to our climate. I'm thinking about Hurricane Maria, mm-hmm. and how that impacted the island. Can you talk a little bit about how your climate research changed or evolved after Hurricane Maria?
0: Yeah, Hurricane Maria was actually very significant in the evolution of the type of work that I do. And the urgency of the application of the research that we are doing and the impact that we are doing. Even when I was in Puerto Rico, my research program was centered on community engagement, citizen science, recognizing a local knowledge, local tradition, histories that might not be written on the books. Part of my goals in my research was to find out how specifically that archaeological knowledge, that knowledge from the past, can be useful in the present. Before Hurricane Maria, my work was very much theoretical. I could see changes, I could identify vulnerabilities in society, I could say sea level has risen, it will rise. These are the things that it will cause: coastal erosion, growth of wetlands.

0: coastal inundation, more precipitation. I could say those things. And actually, right after Hurricane Maria, we were publishing a paper about how cultural heritage is at risk of severe damage and destruction by climate change variables or changing climate variables. And among the things that we identified was that because of the political and economic situations of the island, there were very significant vulnerabilities that upon a high-level catastrophic event, this would come to the fore and people would be at high risk of severe damage. And when Hurricane Maria happened, exactly what we wrote on that paper is what we could see. So that had me shift my program into how can I make my research even better? Where are the vulnerabilities? What are the elements in society that are the most relevant to work towards surviving climate change? And that is what we have been doing since then. We have been working on engaging with community, learning better about their priorities, understanding better the theories behind disasters, what of climate change is what places us at risk, and then communicating that knowledge further, not just keeping it in society, but also communicating it further to communities and people that are actually at the forefront of climate change impacts.
1: You've touched on it a little bit, but I'm curious about your work with local communities. How specifically do you, whether it's with, you know, your climate change research in looking at Hurricane Maria or in other ways, how specifically do you engage with those local communities?
0: So I have to kind of put a step back again and remind the audience that that I am an archaeologist. I am working with the past, and something that is funny for me and for my students is that I got into archaeology thinking that I could avoid talking to people, right? Because my object of study is death, so I don't need to talk to people. But immediately as I went back home, I was very quickly reminded that this is the heritage of living people, that the archaeology is not something that is in the past, detached, absent, dead, but it is part of, it's our ancestors, it's part of who we are today. After Hurricane Maria, we went back and to start working, I mean, we continued working throughout. My family is there, we were sending help, and I traveled as soon as it was possible. I wanted to go and check the archaeological sites and check how our community members were. We sent water and food. But what I learned fastest, the strongest lesson was how relevant that heritage is towards sustainability, towards helping communities maintain their identity as things change. So I've been using my archaeological tools, my skills as an archaeologist, to bring back to explore who were those ancestors, to understand how people lived on this land and how people responded to past change, and give that knowledge back to community. So we have been looking through I have a very large research team, and we have been looking at plants. How did people use plants? How did different historical processes alter our forests? We have been looking at fish. How people on the landscapes that we are investigating and studying, where did they go fish? What species did they go for? How are those species today? Are these ecosystems healthy? Are they at risk? Can we maintain our traditional ways of food and subsistence, that we can trace those roots of subsistence, particularly in fishing, all the way back to 6,000 years ago? So we have really, really deep traditions. And historical processes of colonization, of invasion, have detached us from those histories and that knowledge, but we can recover it through archaeology. One of the things that for us was very significant was that right after Hurricane Maria, changes done to the landscape by the Army Corps of Engineers caused flooding in an area that normally doesn't flood, and that damaged some sand dune ridges. So we built, we gathered some funding, and we built a group for sand dune restoration, and partnered with protecting cultural heritage, because the sand dune that was eroded had an archaeological site under it. So we worked on restoring the sand dunes and protecting the heritage. And that ended up creating a new grassroots organization, because the people who we trained now have created an organization. They are like local residents, and they focus on restoring sand dunes and sharing that knowledge centered on protecting our landscapes, our coastal ecosystems, and our heritage. Now, almost like, I would say like 8 years after, we have continued doing the work through several of my students and myself, and we have, you know, connected with multiple grassroots organizations that, similar to the one that we helped create, are focused on helping restore and protect the ecosystems and the heritage. And we have created a new coalition, and they are leading the type of research that we are doing, the type of engagement, the type of protection of heritage that we are doing. So we have been building partnerships with local residents, with, you know, generational residents of the same locations that are organized, that they know what they need to do, they understand their landscapes, and that we are supporting each other to, you know, to be better and to do more for our land and our country and each other and our communities. And through that, through all of that, heritage is central. So we have been communicating, you know, what we have learned from the archaeological research. From the archaeological research, for example, we documented the use of coral reefs in this archaeological site that has been used for a long time. But the coral reefs tell us a story of the ecosystem just offshore. So that knowledge was used to protect a coral reef and create a new marine protected area. And we are helping the community to create the management plans. So there are multiple ways in which archaeology, we don't just do archaeology. Yes, we do archaeology, but it, just as I was mentioning earlier, how important it is to bring multiple disciplines to understand people. There are multiple ways in which an activist archaeology is responsible also for engaging in the realities of the present. And, you know, we have been stepping up to the plate, making it up as we go, but trying our best.
1: It's definitely not the field that you thought you were going to be going into.
0: Absolutely not. Absolutely not. I thought I was just going to be doing underwater archaeology, coastal archaeology, looking at some stuff and writing papers, but it's a lot more than that.
1: How does it feel to be bringing back this knowledge to the place where your family has had such strong ties and really making an impactful change on maintaining that tradition and maintaining the sustainability of the country?
0: It's not something that I expected to do. I really did not expect I did know that I wanted to work in Puerto Rico. I did not expect to be working in areas where I would be meeting my cousins or that I didn't know of, and family contacts that you know, we just know each other because of the last names, but not necessarily had been to family meetings together, you know. It was weird initially. Now it feels like that's what we all should be doing. But it was weird initially, because when I started my training, one of the things that academia teaches us is that we need to be detached, disconnected from our subject of study, that we cannot take it personal. But it's impossible to do this type of work without taking it personal. It is personal. We are trying to overcome challenges that have been imposed on us due to historical processes. And we need to, you know, be aware of them and work to make a better place. So I'm very proud of the type of work that we have been able to do. And it's not just me, it's to be supported and inspired, not by my students, by the community members that challenge us to be better, to do better, to not stay with what we have been taught, to they question the things that we assume. And as a scientist, it could be scary to go to a place and have a community leader says, no, what you're saying is not true. And then it takes another level of stopping and asking, okay, what do I know? Where does it come from? Is there a space to that knowledge that I'm bringing not being true? What do they know and how valid is that knowledge? And having that openness to learn from our community partners who are the experts on those places more than us. So for me, it's been an honor to be able to receive the trust of the communities that we're working with. I did not grow up on those spaces. Yes, my cousins are still there, but it is not me personally. So I don't want to say this is my past. I am supporting the resident communities who have been there all the time, who have not left, who it is their own, you know, personal, continuous occupation. And I'm just learning and trying to do better so that we can do even more as we move forward and rewrite our histories.
1: As a professor and as a PI and someone who works with so many students, what do you hope that they gain from their work with you?
0: I want my students to be free to do the next level of science. I don't want my students to repeat things because that's how they have always been done. Something that I do tell them from the beginning is that science is what we practice. If we are the scientists, we are the ones who say what science is, what academia is, how things are done. Because at the end, neither science nor academia has an agency on its own. It's moved and propelled by the people who inhabit those spaces. So we need better people. We need to, if we say academia or science should do this, then that's what we should be doing and not wait for somebody else to do it and then follow. So I want my students to feel leaders. I want my students to always be doing high quality, best work, but at the same time acknowledging that the power resides on their resident communities that we visit, that we partner with. As a scientist, we do not have more power than the residents. If the communities say, no, you cannot do this, you have to say, okay, and move, because it is not our call, and we are not going to impose that power. So I want my students to learn humbleness, humility. I want my students to remember that we're always learning, and I want my students to make a change and to make a change and make a better world.
1: And what advice would you have for a young student who maybe didn't even know that archaeology existed or what archaeology was? What would you tell them about your work or about really engaging with those local communities?
0: I would like to inspire young students that never saw themselves taking a space at the table of science. I would like them to know that they do have a space and that they are needed. For a second, our personal histories are important. A lot of our own personal backgrounds, especially when we are thinking of BIPOC or traditionally marginalized communities, our voices are not there, but they are needed. And we need to make sure that we sit at the table, that we occupy those spaces so that we can make a change. It's hard, but it is important to find good mentors that would support us. So I would, a new student just starting the university, I would tell them, you know, this would be, especially at an undergrad level, is the best time that you can have. take advantage of the fact that you are with top scientists, with top people, the people that

0: are creating knowledge and absorb. Don't just take courses to have an A. Learn, absorb knowledge, make something different, because it will transform who you are. It will make you a different person. And be brave to try things that you hadn't tried before, and have all the experiences that you can have. Travel, take advantage of student exchange, learn more languages, expose yourself to things that you have not seen before, because the world is so rich and so diverse, and there is so much to see and learn. And as an archaeologist, when I tell people, oh yeah, I'm an archaeologist, everyone is like, oh my God, that is so cool. I always wanted to be an archaeologist. And I never did it because X, Y, and Z reasons. You can do these types of things. Like, even archaeology as a science is needed to move forward their disciplines, to challenge colonization, to challenge these courses. So students should be brave to try things, to learn things. And if I would not have traveled, I would not have discovered archaeology. I would not have been working in underwater archaeology or the type of things that I'm doing. So it's important to talk, to try more things, not stay at home doing homework, but be exposed to the knowledge, absorb, read, and try new things. And, you know, if you want to volunteer in labs and, you know, do things that will expose you to the things, maybe they will discover things that they don't like. And like my own children have tried things. They might have thought they wanted to do one thing, and once they try it, it's like, no, that's not what I want to do. So the more they try, the happier they're going to be. And once they decide what their career should be, that career should be something that they like so much that they would pay to do. Don't do something that just because it will move things forward, it will get food. Yes, that, but also do something that you're so passionate about that makes you happy to wake up in the morning and say, oh yeah, and they are paying me to do this. So that's, salary is important, of course, and also happiness, so being happy in the process.
1: Well, thank you so much for joining us today, and we look forward to hearing more about your research.
0: Looking forward to it. Thank you so much for having me.

0: Thinking about college? Looking for lesson plans? 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

0: Unfortunately, we're not ready to actually go back and land on the moon quite yet. NASA talks about maybe by 2029. Apollo was real easy, right? We got it done. It wasn't any big deal. This is nothing like that. We're going to be landing at the South Pole of the moon, which is difficult to get to and difficult to be there.
1: Complexity gives rise to dependence.

0: independence. There are problems one simply cannot solve on one's own. And in politics, the answers are usually not solutions in the mathematical sense, this is a point that Max Weber made, but provisional outcomes generated by processes of competitive tendering and distributed cognition.
1: When we are thinking of understanding people and the oceans, humans are not detached from nature. People and nature are one thing. Through our behavior, we change nature, but also the things around us, the geology, the hydrology, the biotic, the plants, forests, it all influences the types of decisions that we can make.
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Hello, everybody, and thank you to the organizers for being here, and go Gauchos. So at first glance, the human brain looks kind of unremarkable, sort of like a 3-pound squishy walnut. But if you look a little closer at the microscopic level, you'll see that it contains multitudes. Over 85 billion neurons that are wired together into precise neural circuits. And together, these neural circuits can give rise to complex repertoire of behaviors. And that's really what I want to talk about today. Because if you think about it, this lump can compose an opera. It can debate the fundamental principles of democracy. It can even invent tools that allow us to see into the deepest corners of space. Even more profoundly, the human brain can invent tools to see and study itself. When President Obama launched the Human Brain Initiative in 2013, he said that understanding how the brain works is one of the greatest scientific challenges of our time, right? It's the moonshot of our generation. It may end up being a little bit harder than landing on the moon, given that there are more synaptic connections in a single human brain than there are stars in our Milky Way galaxy. Around the world, neuroscientists are trying to crack the neural code to understand how this gives rise to the mind and to identify therapeutic solutions to devastating diseases like Alzheimer's and Parkinson's. If we have any hope of meeting these challenges, we need the best minds at the table and in the lab inventing radically new ways of seeing, probing, and understanding the brain. And that's what I want to talk about today. So this is a famous photograph that was taken at the Solvay conference in Belgium in 1927. The conference included 29 attendees that you see here, including scientific luminaries like Einstein, Schrödinger, and Heisenberg. When I first saw this photograph, I was struck by two conflicting sentiments. First, I was amazed that such an assembly of brilliant scientists could be gathered together in a single intimate meeting of the minds. But I was also disappointed at the faces that are missing. What do you see when you look at this photograph? Of the 29 attendees that you see here, 28 were men of European origin. Only the famed Marie Curie broke precedent. And while this group of scientists compiled an incredible list of scientific achievements, one can only imagine how much more would have been accomplished had women and ethnic minorities been allowed greater access to their ranks. As the historian and paleontologist Stephen Jay Gould said, I am somehow

less interested in the weight and convolutions of Einstein's brain than in the near certainty that people of equal talent have lived and died in cotton fields and sweatshops. Today, most science departments are more diverse than the Solvay Conference in 1927, but not by much. There is still significant progress to make. This graph shows the percent of female faculty in various departments at Harvard University in 2017, where give or take 4 out of 5 faculty are men. Now, this is a pattern that is reflected in the hallways across major academic institutions. And in the interest of time, I won't go through the long history of explicit discrimination that's kept women and other minorities out of higher education. Other writers and scholars have chronicled those uncomfortable parts of America's past. Instead, in this talk, I want to take a step back to examine the implicit biases and stereotypes that can impede girls' access to STEM from the very beginning. What does a scientist look like? Well, that question has been asked to generations of students. In 1970, less than 1% of children who were asked to draw a scientist drew a woman. Today, about 30% do. In another study, children were shown a picture of a man and a woman, and they were asked to point to the most intelligent one. Now, 4- and 5-year-olds tend to choose their own heart, or their own sex, but by age 6 and beyond, girls are more and more likely to choose the man. And girls who endorse a gender stereotype about brilliance are then more likely to decline playing games described as for really smart kids. These biases are affecting children's choices at heartbreakingly young ages. And over time, these are the kinds of early social developmental drivers that can lead to the underrepresentation of women in STEM. And more bad news before we get to the good news. For the students and the educators in the room, it doesn't stop at graduation. So this graph is from a study published in 2012 where researchers sent fake resumes to science faculty around the country. This was for a job application for a lab manager position, which is often a springboard into competitive MD and PhD programs. Now, these resumes were fake, although, of course, the faculty didn't know it. And they were identical, except for a single word at the top of the page. The first name of the applicant was randomly assigned to be male or female. And what do you think happened? Faculty judged the male applicant to be significantly more competent and more hireable than the identical female applicant. And when pushed to come up with a starting salary, females were offered $4,000 less. This isn't the result of a few individuals with antiquated attitudes. This is a result of widespread implicit beliefs. So here's the crux of the problem, right? Advocating for diversity in science is not just a social justice issue. It's not just the right thing to do. Diversity makes science better, right? It drives innovation. It challenges the status quo, and it can change the very nature of the questions we think to ask. Here's one example. In the biomedical sciences, researchers rely on animal models to understand disease, to test therapeutic treatments, and to understand basic biological properties. What you may not realize is that the bulk of this research is conducted in male animals. That fact was discovered and quantified by Annalise Beery when she was a postdoctoral fellow at UC Berkeley. Now, she had a hunch that this was a case, but nobody had ever quantified the magnitude of the problem until she came along. She did an exhaustive literature review, published a groundbreaking report that documented what is now referred to as this sex bias in basic science. So what she shows is across the biomedical sciences, in neuroscience, immunology, physiology, cancer biology, there's an over-reliance on male animals. This is even true for animal models of human disorders that are more prevalent in women, like anxiety, depression, and Alzheimer's disease. This bias has affected the health and compromised the health of women in ways we are just beginning to understand.
Last year, 18 of the 20 drugs that were pulled from the market were done so because of adverse effects in women. Effects that might have been discovered had this preclinical testing included both sexes. What's at stake here is not just the health of women, but the health of our economy, which is suffering under the enormous and ballooning, spiraling costs of healthcare. Here's the good news. Beery's work started a movement. And by 2016, the National Institutes of Health, under the leadership of Jeanine Clayton, rolled out a series of policy changes and funding initiatives to ensure that future studies are balanced by sex. This was a huge step forward to ensuring that men and women benefit equally from our research studies. And it's not lost on me that women played a critical role in this paradigm shift. Beery saw something that nobody else saw. She challenged a convention that had been passed on for decades. And in that moment, she made an indelible mark on science. I'll give a couple more examples that hit a little closer to home because they come from my own field of cognitive neuroscience, where I would argue that our studies tend to overlook aspects of the human condition that are relevant to at least half the world's population. So I'm going to give a little bit of insight into what my lab here at UC Santa Barbara does to understand menopause, menstrual cycle, and birth control, and how it shapes the brain. So first, menopause. So a major driving question within human neuroscience is what happens to the brain when it ages. The convention in my field is to take a group of 65-year-olds and older, and to compare their brain structure and function to a group of young adults, and usually you guys, right? College undergraduates or soon to be college undergraduates. But that number, 65, is a historical quirk. It's based on the average retirement age of US wage earners. It's not based in biology. There's nothing magical that happens at 65. And you could argue, from a woman's health perspective, that it's an absurd age to choose, because half of the world's population goes through one of the most profound neuroendocrine changes of her life a decade prior, right? Menopause. We have very little understanding about how this major decline in the production of ovarian hormones shapes the brain. And this is troubling, given that by some estimates, women are at twice the risk of Alzheimer's and other dementias, age-related disorders. So here at UCSB, my lab is trying to take a step back to understand the normative changes that happen to the brain during this midlife transition, right, this uncharted decade. And in work conducted by my graduate student, Xuying Yu, she just quantified these biases that we have in the field. And so this graph is showing the number of neuroimaging papers that have been published over the last 20 years that follow that conventional model of looking at chronological aging, and there's been thousands of publications. And if you squint, you can see this orange line down at the bottom, and those are the handful, dozens even, of studies that have bothered to look at menopause and that the effects of menopause on the brain. So you can see there's significant progress to make to ensure that the kinds of questions that we're asking benefit women and men alike. Here's another example, right? The menstrual cycle. So, you know, you might have guessed my lab is really interested in hormones in the brain. We look at neuroendocrinology. And so just to give you a little primer into neuroendocrine, the field of neuroendocrinology, the brain is an endocrine organ. Right? So we have these glands throughout our bodies that produce hormones. Hormones travel through our bloodstream, past the blood-brain barrier, and bind to receptors in the brain. So you can think of receptors like the catcher's mitt, right? And the ball like the hormone. And we know in particular that these hormone receptors, so receptors for estrogen, progesterone, testosterone, these are called the sex steroid hormones. These sit in critical areas of the brain that are responsible for learning and memory, like the prefrontal cortex, so right behind your forehead, the hippocampus, and the cerebellum, which you'll see learn about in a moment.
We know from animal studies that these hormones can shape brain structure and function, and yet at the human level, there's been a real lack of studies to systematically

systematically examine their effects. And in one of the most egregious examples of sort of a study that should have been done decades ago but hasn't, was really trying to understand how over the menstrual cycle, when naturally cycling females, we have this cyclic ebb and flow of these hormones. Are there changes in the brain that follow that time course of the reproductive cycle? This question hadn't been done, and so a graduate student in my lab, Laura Pritchett, took it upon herself to do it to herself in a very Marie Curie moment of self-experimentation. And so every single day for 28 plus days, she had a daily blood draw and underwent a daily brain scan to understand how this ebb and flow of hormones affected her own brain. And so what you're seeing here is just every single day of this study, which maps onto a day of her menstrual cycle. And this is the canonical ebb and flow of hormones. So this is showing estradiol, which is the main form of estrogen in mammals like us. And there's this peak. So you see this 12-fold increase right around the day of ovulation, and then this dramatic drop. And progesterone, so here are her levels mapped against a population average in gray. And you can see that she shows this dramatic change, an 800-fold increase in progesterone in the last 2 weeks of the menstrual cycle. She's totally normal. This is like textbook, picture-perfect hormones. So next, we turn to her brain imaging data. And in analyses led by her and a postdoctoral fellow named Tyler Santander, they wanted to understand how the ebb and flow of hormones affected aspects of brain function. And what they show is that increases in estradiol over time are associated with greater functional connectivity across the whole brain. Here's the kicker, right? Women make up 50% of study populations within the neuroimaging world, obviously about 50% of the world's population, and yet less than 0.1% of human neuroimaging papers consider endocrine factors in their design. We are missing essential features that shape the brain. In an extension of this work, a postdoctoral fellow in my lab, Caitlin Taylor, was interested in how this ebb and flow of hormones affects brain structure. So Laura was looking at aspects of brain function, and Caitlin is now looking at brain structure. And what she did is she used this high resolution image, just looking at a slice through the brain to look at the hippocampus. So the hippocampus is really critical for memory. And here she is. This is the beautiful hippocampus. And it's not one homogeneous structure. It can actually be broken down into these subfields. And what we can see here in this sort of sub-millimeter resolution are these subfields of the hippocampus. And what Caitlin found is that over the menstrual cycle, some of these subfields actually ebb and flow. So what she's showing here is data from the entorhinal cortex, which is this region shown here. And in the last 2 weeks of the menstrual cycle, when progesterone levels skyrocket, you actually see this area of the brain diminish in size. And presumably this is happening every single cycle, right? This is a feature of our brains. What's particularly intriguing to us is that the entorhinal cortex is the first region of the brain to show neuropathology in the progression to Alzheimer's disease. And here she's showing early evidence of hormonal regulation of this region. So we are just scratching the surface. But if we can have more scientists asking these sorts of questions, maybe we'll get a step closer to understanding why women are disproportionately affected by the disease. And the third and final example, also led by Dr. Taylor, is this question of birth control, right? So if we're on the topic of hormones in the brain, you can ask, what about the manipulation of hormones that happens in the kinds of medications that we ingest, not just the hormones that our bodies produce naturally? And the most common hormone-based medication used around the world is the pill, right? The birth control pill. So 100 million women around the world, 10 million women right here in the United States, are on some form of oral hormonal contraceptives. And yet, we have very little understanding about what chronic suppression of sex steroid hormones, which is achieved through taking the pill, what that does to the human brain. So Caitlin set out to gather critical preliminary evidence to understand this question. And in a sample of about 100 individuals, she finds differences in

in the volume of the cerebellum, which is another region of the brain that's densely expressed with estrogen receptors, this region of the brain differs between users of the pill and never users of the pill. And if you look within users, the longer they've been on it, the more dramatic the change. So this, I don't want you to leave,

own reproductive function, which led to entry into the workforce and economic independence, right? We love the birth control pill. That doesn't mean that we've asked all the critical basic science questions necessary to understand if the current version of this hormone-regulating pill is safe and effective. We need more and better research. And to do that, Dr. Taylor and I and the lab decided that we can't go it alone. And we can't do small-scale studies because this is of importance to, again, half the world's population. So we are gathering together all of the University of California campuses to create the University of California Women's Brain Initiative. And we're pooling brain imaging data from all of these campuses so that we can have, for the first time, a large-scale brain imaging consortium that is dedicated solely to women's health research, an underserved and undermet need within the neurosciences. So I think this begs a question that, you know, scientists cannot answer questions that we don't see, right? And it's likely that for a field like cognitive neuroscience that has been traditionally led by men, menopause, menstrual cycle, birth control pill, these were not visible, right? Just like it didn't seem strange to only study male animals in the lab until somebody comes along and questions those ingrained assumptions. So what are all the other questions we can't see because we lack the experience to even imagine them? Science has to represent society, especially since the bulk of our academic funding comes from you, from taxpayer dollars, right? We need a pool of scientists who bring radically new perspectives to the lab. And if history is any evidence, when women gain a voice, and when we step into positions of power, it can transform science. I can only hope that when people of future generations look back on a photograph of the most influential scientists from the present day, they see a group of faces that more faithfully represent our social makeup as a whole. And if they do, I think our moonshot may be in reach. Thank you.

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1: Unfortunately, we're not ready to actually go back and land on the moon quite yet. NASA talks about maybe by 2029. Apollo was real easy, right? We got it done. It wasn't any big deal. This is nothing like that. We're going to be landing at the South Pole of the moon, which is difficult to get to and difficult to be there.

0: Complexity gives rise to dependence. There are problems one simply cannot solve on one's own. And in politics, the answers are usually not solutions in the mathematical sense, this is a point that Max Weber made, but provisional outcomes generated by processes of competitive tendering and distributed cognition.
1: When we are thinking of understanding people and the oceans, humans are not detached from nature. People and nature are one thing. Through our behavior, we change nature, but also the things around us, the geology, the hydrology, the biotic, the plants, forests, it all influences the types of decisions that we can make.

0: Welcome to the Career Channel. Today we'll explore the evolving world of work and the value of UC San Diego's Division of Extended Studies in a changing economy. I'm pleased to be joined by Dr. Hugo Villar, Dean of Extended Studies. Dean Villar holds a PhD in chemistry and a master's in business administration. He came to UCSD from a successful career in the biopharmaceutical industry in San Diego and the San Francisco Bay Area. Dean Villar, it's a pleasure to speak with you.
1: Thank you, Kelly.
0: Let's start by situating the audience a bit. The university is a very complex place, and so for those unfamiliar, what is UC San Diego Division of Extended Studies, and how does it serve the broader community?
1: Yes, that is a very important underappreciating aspect of the university. We are an educational division, and our mission is to serve the non-matriculated students. That means those that are not going for a bachelor's degree, a master's, or a PhD, but that require some education in their careers. We serve around 46,000 students every year, which is a very large number. We are one of the largest extension type programs, continuing education programs in the nation. Many of them come from very different backgrounds. Being in San Diego, one of the main components is the military. We serve military families extensively, people who are affiliated with the military, as well as active duty military people or people who are in transition. We reflect the community that we serve. So in that sense, we also have students that are from pre-college all the way to post-retirement.
0: You mentioned non-matriculated students. And so these are students who are not enrolled in UCSD as bachelor's degree seeking students, correct?
1: Yeah.
0: But if you have a bachelor's degree, if you have a master's degree, even if you have a PhD, can you come back to extended studies and pursue, say, new skills or get some sort of additional education as well?
1: Of course. That's the main purpose, is to remain connected with people who are interested in perfecting themselves in one way or another, for personal reasons or for professional reasons. It doesn't matter, throughout their lifespan, right? We have pre-college programs. We have professional programs for those who are active in the professional lives, as well as post-retirement programs. So at any one point in your life, you're welcome to come back. And that is part of the mission of the university. The mission of a land-grant university, a public university, is to serve the community. And that is the function that the Division of Extended Studies serves.
0: So UC San Diego was established in 1960. The division has been part of UC San Diego since the 1960s. How has its mission and impact really evolved over time?
1: At the very beginning, late 19th century, they were seen as a way to educate people in basic skills and provide basic education. For example, Berkeley started a program in San Francisco where they were teaching the classics, which is something that we wouldn't normally do these days. Over time, it evolved as a way to serve the skills needs of the community at large, of employers, of the different groups that compose our vibrant communities here in California. And in that sense, we have changed the mission of extended studies over time. At the beginning, it was mostly focused on providing alternative ways to educate. Now, we are aiming more at serving short-term goals that are skill-based, that enable people to move up the ladder professionally or accomplish some personal projects. We provide the skills that they may need to accomplish something that they felt strongly about, but it's not necessarily related to work.
0: So extended studies, though, over time, is really about fulfilling the entire mission of the University of California, then. It's a part of that broader mission of connecting not just research and teaching, and but also connecting to the community and supporting people across the lifetime. And that's been something that's been central to the University of California since its inception as a land-grant university.
1: Exactly. You're absolutely right. So because we are a public university, we don't just serve narrower communities. We have to serve the entire state of California. And in that sense, we try to provide different types of programs that reach out to different constituents within the community that may benefit from some educational or skill building programs. From pre-college programs, how to enter the university, to programs that are related to adding professional skills that sometimes we lack, or technical skills that we may lack. So that is a fundamental aspect of what we do.
0: And I think that really changes our vision of what the University of California is and what we are at UC San Diego when we see high school students being able to take University of California classes through extended studies or others. We really sort of expand the idea of what we are.
1: Yeah, absolutely. So it is important to relate to the different components of the university and the different communities that are present here. It's not to serve a narrow interest group, but it's to serve the entire population of the state of California.
0: I wonder if you could just maybe expand a bit upon the concept of lifelong learning and what it means and how the division really brings that to life.
1: Yes, so the idea of lifelong learning comes about because these days, most people will change career multiple times in their professional life. They may start with a certain job, and then over time, for economic reasons or for personal reasons, they decide to switch their career. On average, most people will change 5 to 7 times their career. I am an example of that. I started working as a researcher at a university. Then I came to the US and I worked for IBM for many years. And then I switched and I started working in the biotech industry. And then I switched again and I moved into the education industry, which is where I am now. So at least you can trace 4 career changes. Now, what happens is that many times we are not prepared for those changes. So we jump into it, but we do not have the entire skill set that is necessary to really succeed in those projects of ours. And that's where programs like ours, continuing education programs, lifelong learning, become essential. And we call it lifelong learning because we start with pre-college, as we were discussing before, but it goes beyond that. It goes during college, we may add skill-based learning that supplements the excellent education that they are receiving at any one of the 4-year colleges, or during their early career, providing them with additional professional skills, for example, from time management, conflict resolution, those kinds of skills, as well as technical skills, which become critical at a time where technologies are changing what we do constantly, right? And then there is the period of transition when we are thinking about retiring. What do we do with our lives after retirement, particularly if we feel active and we feel that we want to give back? And there is a mission for you to learn and to acquire new skills that allow you to satisfy some personal project over time. So we really engage the community throughout their lifespan. And that's what lifelong learning means.
0: And it seems that the space for people to continue learning, especially beyond maybe some of their workforce transitions or that need for sort of new skills as the workforce changes, but as they retire,

0: as they enter into old age. This is a really critical time for people to continue to be able to learn and explore new things. And this seems like something that extended studies is really well-placed and maybe the best place to do that kind of education.
1: Yeah, exactly. Many times you know that you have retired, but you don't know what to do or how to engage or even how to contribute to society moving forward. And there may be some deep eagerness to try to fulfill that. And we have programs such as OSHER that are for people who are 55 plus that want to continue to be active and part of a community. Because one of the issues that happens when you retire is that you lose your community. Your workplace disappears. And even if you have friends that continue to be engaged, it fades. So one of the things that you have to reconstruct is all your networks of people who are engaged and that are at your same stage in life. And that's where extended studies also plays a role. Throughout, you may need to build a network when you are trying to switch professions. That is something new. You've never done it. You don't know anybody in that field, but you're thrust into that field. And by taking courses with us or participating in some of our different experiences, it's not just courses, you can re-engage with that particular community. Same thing happens in retirement. You need to re-engage, you need to redefine your networks, you need to figure out what is that you will be doing moving forward. And that is, again, one of the most valuable aspects of our work, creating communities, creating networks of individuals that can help each other beyond education and the skills that they receive.
0: I love this idea about networks because it really hones in on something that you provide people that's going to be able to translate into some sort of an outcome, whether that's in a career or whether that's in retirement. Many of the programs at Extended Studies focus on reskilling and upskilling. Maybe we can talk a little bit more about how Extended Studies helps learners to really meet the fast-changing demands of the labor market as things really go. What are the specific things we're doing to help them navigate that?
1: Let me start by defining a little bit those two terms. Reskilling means to acquire new skills. You transform your career. You're going from one industry to another. That may be an effort in reskilling. Upskilling means you're going to upgrade your skill set. Maybe you reach a ceiling in your profession and you need additional skills to move up the ladder. And that is what upskilling means. So in our case, the division offers over 2,000 courses, like I said before, on the most varied set of topics. Some of them are related to topics such as leadership or process improvement that tend to be geared towards upskilling because you are a professional, but all of a sudden you're put in a situation where you have to manage people and you lack the skill set to do so. So by taking courses or by talking to people who have been doing that, you learn and you can do a better job. The division also offers programs that are on the new technologies that are emerging, for example, AI, or a few years back, biotechnology or bioinformatics, or different areas of technology that are impacting our life. And in those cases, normally is for you to reskill. You are, for example, working in marketing 25 years ago, and the skill set that you acquired and that served you well for 20 years all of a sudden became obsolete once you had Google AdWords and the digital media embedded into the marketing process. And you don't know anything about that. So for that, we create programs that allow people to reskill, to acquire new skills that enable them to continue in their chosen profession, but now adapted to the realities of the new world.
0: So then Extended Studies needs to be able to develop the kinds of courses and training that are going to be reflective of these sort of rapidly changing needs in the economy.

0: And I imagine that students who come, they know what they maybe are lacking and can kind of help with that development of the programming. But also a big part of that has to be industry and the employers themselves who have needs that we need to help them meet along with the students who come to us. Can you talk a little bit about how the division works with employers or with industry partners?
1: It's important to relate to the employers, and we engage the employers in different ways. One of them is they serve as advisors. They advise us on the types of programs that we should be offering. These are typically hiring managers that they see we are missing certain types of skills in the workforce. The resumes that we are receiving are not up to date. They do not seem to have the skill set that we need. Or it may be an emerging technology. Like a few years ago, it was mobile device programming. Mobile devices, nobody knew how to program them. Or yes, some people knew, but we needed a lot more people able to do that. And we developed programs around that. Same thing with bioinformatics or health information technologies. When your medical records went from paper and now you see that the doctors are in front of a computer while they are talking to you, that again is a reskilling of the workforce that needs to happen, but also the deployment of all of the technology underneath. And for that, you need a very large workforce that was not existent a few years before. So we need to work with employers to identify those needs, to help us create those programs. Importantly, we also tap on the industry for instructors. Many of the people who teach for us are professionals who are working in industry, yet they have knowledge that is very much applied, things that people can apply in their workplace the following day. And the students love that kind of experience. And so we bring them into the classroom and they teach the practical skills that are being used in the industry right at that point. Then there is a third way in which we engage with employers, and that is by providing them training. As a new technology emerges, or they need to provide leadership skills or teamwork skills, they come to us to create educational programs that they can bring into their organizations, and in that way, beef up their skill set for the entire workforce.
0: And not only are you working with employers to do that kind of work, but you're also working with the rest of the University of California, San Diego, correct? So you might work with the School of Medicine in order to develop some of the programs, or with the School of Public Health to sort of understand the best way to retrain the workforce. Is that correct?
1: That's absolutely right. And many of the changes that are happening in the economy right now are driven by technologies that were discovered at universities, right? So the universities play a fundamental role in the economy that we have today, right? We think of Apple, we think of Google, but the basic technologies underlying all of those devices that we are using, or all of the new medical procedures that are being developed, those were born in universities. So when the workforce needs training, because all of a sudden you need engineers that are capable of dealing with wireless technologies, where are you going to find that talent? That talent is at the university. That's the only place where it is, because it has not been massively deployed yet. So our ability to connect the research with the industry needs is another fundamental part of the mission of the Division of Extended Studies, that connectivity between what is happening on campus and what is happening in the community, both ways. Sometimes the community doesn't know that something exists on campus, and vice versa. Many of the products and technologies that are being developed in the university need to be transferred to the community to be turned into actual products that the community can use. So that aspect of going back and forth is very important. So many times when we have to develop a program and there is really no expertise out there, we tap the different schools on campus to help us design that. And that is one of the largest advantage of our division of the Division of Extended Studies at UC San Diego, that we have one of the top research universities in the world right behind us. So whatever it is that you are needing to learn, we probably have an expert there that can tell us how to teach it, or who can explain the technologies, or who can explain the processes. It's not all about technology. Sometimes it's processes that are changing. So so it is fundamental for us to be part of the University of California, San Diego, because of the backing that it provides to all of the services that we are trying to offer to the community.
0: Excellent. This gets us back to the idea that, you know, the extended studies is a crucial part of the university being able to fulfill its mission of really serving all of California and connecting what happens on campus to our communities, to our workforce, to our employers. Now, in terms of knowing what we need, we have employees on one hand, they know the skills they might need. Employers on the other may know the skills they need. The researchers are bringing new skills to us that may be important for the workforce, but there's also other sources of data out there and really lots of different information that we can draw upon, I would imagine, to create new programs. Now, the Division of Extended Studies here at UCSD is unique among continuing and professional education. So can you talk a little bit about how the division's research and workforce analytics help to shape its offerings, in addition to all these other sort of ways that we go about developing programs?
1: There are constantly new technologies emerging that are affecting the workforce. And sometimes they are being affected in ways that are not easy to foresee. Now, when an employer needs a certain type of employee, they need them right away. So we have to be able to predict workforce trends. What are the skills that will be needed? What are the skills and technologies that we should be teaching? So for us, having a good understanding of the labor markets and workforce development trends is essential to our mission. And you're right, we are one of the few continuing education units in the nation that has that capability in-house. But for us, it's essential. It's very important because it allows us to predict and to be at the forefront. Being part of the University of California, San Diego means that we are at the forefront of many of these technologies that are being developed. And we need to understand how those are going to affect the workforce of the future. So understanding workforce trends, understanding the workforce of the future is critical to what we are offering. Because if we offer the programs too early or too late, then it's a wasted effort. People do not need them, or it's too late. The employers have found other ways to do it. The Division of Extended Studies is a rapid deployment unit in terms of educational needs, right? So for the university to establish a new degree in a new technology, it may take several years. And by then, the needs in the industry and in the community are done, right? So they are going to satisfy that need some other way. In our case, within a few months, we can create a program, a solid educational program where we are reskilling or upskilling individuals to be able to use those new technologies and new trends. But we need to know what those are. So for us, the workforce of the future and understanding workforce trends is essential. Having good, solid labor data information is critical. And not only that, also the ability of how to deliver that type of content, how to reach out to those audiences. And that requires market research and market analytics, that is part of the Center for Research and Evaluation that we have. They enable us to refine the programs based on not only individual perceptions of what should be taught, but on real data, on real market trends. So that is a fundamental component of our work. And it's not only just for us, we provide it as a service as well. So people from the community come with projects that need to be evaluated objectively, and we provide that service. Sometimes other campuses come to us and tell us, we are thinking about this, can you help us refine it? Same thing with the master's programs that are being offered on campus. Many times we offer that as a service to others. Private or educational organizations or non-for-profit organizations, which are the bulk of the people we tend to serve.
0: We've talked about transformations in the skills that are needed in a modern, high-tech, rapidly changing workforce. But I think the one that we're all really thinking about is artificial intelligence. This is the change in technology and in work that I think we all expect to really make a big difference in what the future is going to look like. How is the division helping learners adapt to this transformation and others that, you know, really are shaking things up?
1: So artificial intelligence is a very interesting technology in terms that it's affecting pretty much every single aspect of what we do. And what we are seeing now is just the beginning, is what they call narrow artificial intelligence. It can do one task very well, but if you try to do something broader than that, like a human being would do, right? Cook a meal and then go do surgery in the afternoon, it cannot do that. It can cook a meal or it can do surgery, but it cannot do both. So that next level is what is called natural artificial intelligence, which is, it would be equatable to what a human being can do. And then there is a theoretical level of artificial intelligence where artificial intelligence could do more than what a human being can do. For now, we are dealing with narrow artificial intelligence, and the types of work that is being reshaped is the work that tends to be repetitive, is the work that tends to be focusing on a narrow set of skills that require a lot of attention, like writing a piece of paper, a paper, or helping in marketing materials, right? It has some creativity, but it really is all about honing in on a specific skill. So what we are doing is really incorporating how artificial intelligence should be used throughout our programs. So whatever it is that you're doing, if artificial intelligence plays a role or can help you do your job better, we are including it in our programs. We do have courses that teach the professionals that are developing these technologies all about those technologies. But for the other professions, we are just embedding it into the learning experience. It's not like we are going to have artificial intelligence in accounting. It's going to be embedded in the way in which we teach accounting. So it requires to redefine and re-evaluate a lot of the programs that we are teaching, including those technologies. This is not new. This is something that we have been doing all along. It's just that the number of people that require reskilling is very large because pretty much every profession is being affected by artificial intelligence. So in our case, we need to be able to reach out, because one of the problems that we are seeing in the workforce today is we hear about these low levels of hires in the companies and an increased number of people being laid off. And it's a convergence of different factors, but artificial intelligence is one of those factors. The important thing for anybody is to understand that your job may be affected by artificial intelligence, and it may be necessary for you to reskill and upgrade your skill set to make sure that you continue to be relevant in the marketplace.
0: Excellent. So artificial intelligence is, I think, a really excellent example of how to respond to something with really diffuse impacts that are affecting people in so many different ways. And I think this really gets at what extended studies is, how it's able to be responsive.
1: Mm-hmm.
0: You know, artificial intelligence may make some jobs less in demand. But what kinds of careers and job functions are currently in high demand?
1: So if we look specifically at artificial intelligence, the careers that are in high demand are the ones that are supporting artificial intelligence. So in a interesting way, is helping what we traditionally call blue-collar workers, right? So building new factories, building new centers, creating more energy. The energy consumption of artificial intelligence centers is tremendous, and it's affecting the prices of energy throughout all society, right? So it's very important that we continue to improve on energy, improve on our ability to build the buildings that are supporting all of this infrastructure. Now, more broadly, if you look at the different types of professions that are doing very well, are some of the ones that are less affected by artificial intelligence at this point in time. For example, healthcare. And with an aging population, it's very important that we continue to maintain a vibrant workforce in the area of healthcare, all aspects of healthcare. Also, cybersecurity. If you have artificial intelligence, those are data centers. And if you get them to do something bad, it can be really bad, right? Cybersecurity continues to be an area of high demand. And then specifically in different marketplaces, like for example in San Diego, the life sciences industry continues to be very vibrant and continues to hire. Same thing with everything that has to do with green technologies. That is more specific to San Diego as well. You see an effort in different industries that are dealing with alternative sources of energy and so on. And it all converges because we need alternative sources of energy to satisfy the needs of the artificial intelligence centers. So it's all interconnected.
0: Extended Studies also has staff that I think is out in the community connecting directly with people. It's not just coming to campus or coming to one of the buildings, but really being in the community and connecting with others. Is that right?
1: That's absolutely right. So many of our programs are taught in the community. We go out there. We had programs that are taught in libraries, programs that are taught in partner organizations. The lactation program that I was talking about before, the experiential component, happens at hospitals throughout California. So yes, we are not just here in a particular geographic space, but we try to be in the community and service as many parts of the community as possible. So our programs are run throughout the nation, but it's also important to realize that we go to specific places when there is a specific need. Like I was saying about corporate education, we will go to the corporation and teach in that side. And some organizations have programs that are in the community, and we reach out to them. Many of our teaching proficiency programs are taught in the community as well. So we tend to be very conscious of the geography of the place and the environment so that the learning experience is what it should be, and it reaches the largest audience possible. So
0: moving from the community out, thinking about the role of the Division of Extended Studies from a leadership perspective, what is the division's role in shaping the future of continuing education nationwide?
1: We are one of the largest continuing education units in the nation, and we are very proud of the service that we provide. We have been able to address many of the needs, and it's not just me. It is building on the skills that have been built into the organization over time by different individuals. And I have a wonderful staff that really enable

0: all of this transformation and all of these community needs. So in many ways, I am proud to say that we are looked up to as one of the leading organizations for professional and continuing education in the nation. Not only in terms of the volume of students that we serve, but also in the in terms of the innovation of our programs. Like I said, we have that Center for Research and Evaluation. That's unique to us. We have this UCTV, which is unique. No other continuing education unit has something like that. We offer lecture series. We offer activities in the community that are unique. So our mission is very broad. It is really fulfilling the needs of the community at large, because sometimes education can be offered in many different ways, right? This is an educational opportunity. This conversation is an educational opportunity, I hope. So there are many different ways in which you can educate, build skills, and it doesn't have to be single-mindedly in a course, right? So in that sense, our staff is tremendously innovative, and they come up with different creative ways, not only to identify opportunities for topics to teach, but also on how to teach it, how to reach the community, and how to serve the needs of employers, of people who are at different stages in life.
1: Terrific. Finally, what message would you share with individuals who might be watching on our really sort of unique offering here at UCTV, who are thinking about returning to learning or starting something new?
0: I was saying before that people change careers multiple times, but we also have transitions in life. We may be undergoing different situations. We may be undergoing some family transitions. We may be undergoing some personal problems, health issues, and so on. And each one of those transitions, and life happens, as they say, require for us to be resilient and confront the problems if we are going to succeed. In the professional life, we have to be resilient as well. But we don't have to be stubborn. We don't have to be hitting our head against the wall every time. There are people out there who have done it and who may be able to help you achieve whatever it is that you have in mind. So tap onto those resources. Tap onto the experience of others. We are just one channel in which you can do that. But we are there. And like us, many other continuing education units, particularly the highly reputable universities, have solid continuing education programs. And I would advise you to tap into that. Never assume that your career is going to remain the same for very long, because it's unlikely. The workforce these days is changing continuously, either because you have to learn how to manage new processes, new ideas, incorporate new resources, or learn how to do new things. Your job is going to change. And for that, again, don't be stuck. Find ways to unstuck. Find ways to take that first step that will enable you to get going. Because sometimes the hardest part is the first step. We don't know where to start learning. We don't know where to start building those communities. But there are resources out there, like the ones that we offer, that enable you to reach out, build new communities, acquire new skills, and get unstuck, get going again.
1: Dean Villar, thank you for joining the Career Channel.
0: Yeah, thank you. It's been a pleasure.

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My talk is about settlements. Our ancestors moved from camps, I think this is from Paul's book, to Neolithic villages to cities, such as the Maya city of Tikal, shown here. Just a roadmap of what I'll be talking about. First, I'll talk about my approach to early settlements. The bulk of the talk will be from villages to cities. And then we'll go from Teotihuacan to San Diego, not literally, but figuratively. Much of the talk, but not all of it, is from my new book, Urban Life in the Distant Past, which just came out in paperback a month ago. So my approach, I take a scientific epistemology, is we have systematic and objective data. Are terms defined well? Is there testing of hypotheses? And you might think, well, why do I have to say that? But, you know, this is a popular book that came out a couple years ago, Dawn of Everything, about a number of the issues that I'll be talking about. And it fails the scientific litmus test, unfortunately. The intellectual context is I come at this from the social sciences, political economy. Human evolution has little to contribute. We'll see if I get any pushback from Carta on this. And the deep history of cities and urban life. So let's start with what is a city? There's lots of definitions, and I've written whole articles about it. I'm not going to spend much time on it. But a summary is, a city is a settlement where population and institutions are concentrated on the landscape, where they're concentrated spatially. Cities are settlements, which is where people live. So compared to villages, cities have more people, higher densities, more institutions and diversity, and less freedom for the residents. Within anthropology, for a long time, the major focus for archaeology of complex societies was the evolution of the state. How did the state arrive? What caused the evolution of the state? Oh, cities sort of came along for the ride. But there's a new view, which Graeber and Wengrow have in The Dawn of Everything, and also Justin Jennings here in Killing Civilization, which is cities may have arisen before states. Now let's look a little more at epistemology. How did Graeber and Wengrow make that point? Well, they describe one example of a pre-state city and say, oh, we've got it figured out, right? And they're not wrong about their one example, but you know, Jennings takes a more typical scientific approach. He operationalizes his concepts. He takes a sample, a number of different cities, and analyzes them. And so here's what he finds, that of the six case studies, four of them, Çatalhöyük that we've heard about, Cahokia, Harappa, Jenne-Jenō, collapsed. In other words, these developed as early settlements, dense settlements, lots of people, but the people did not want to put up with the problems of dense living. They did not want to put up with having to give up their freedoms to be controlled by

social classes in the state, and they collapsed. Whereas Tiwanaku and Monte Alban, actually, in these places, you have the transition to state-level institutions. So just a summary. Camps that we've heard about from Paul, the main drivers of change from camps to villages, I've listed here. A lot of archaeologists think that defense was the most important of these forces generating villages out of camps, but all of these were important. Trevor Watkins talked about villages, and one of the most important drivers of change is what I'm going to call energized crowding, and I'll be talking about that in a few minutes. So I'm going to start with bottom-up forces, and then we'll get to top-down forces. What happens when people aggregate in cities? They eat hot dogs. They play ball games. They get arrested. They gossip. They do a lot of things. But what do these things have in common? Well, there's increased face-to-face interaction. The number of face-to-face pairs in a group increases exponentially with the size of the group. So as you get higher population, higher density, people moving into cities, you have more face-to-face interaction, and this leads to energized crowding. And energized crowding refers to the effects of face-to-face interactions. You have face-to-face interactions, and there are negative effects, negative outcomes, I list scalar stress here, and positive outcomes, which I list economic growth here. So let's go through some of these things. The negative side of energized crowding, scalar stress. There's too many people. Scalar stress can lead to crime and poverty, the urban health penalty, where cities are less healthy than non-urban contexts, and according to some, anemia and social breakdown. You know, I don't want to walk through this alley in New York City in 1890. You know, I got this picture out to show in a class, and I thought, you know, that guy in a bowler hat looks familiar to me. Does it look like anyone? Doesn't that look like Ray Liotta? But then I found out, no, that's not Ray Liotta. Maybe it's his great-grandfather. I don't know. It's a photograph by Jacob Riis, who's a Danish-American journalist, muckraking photographer in the 1890s. So that's a real photograph, folks. So one solution to scalar stress is to modify the built environment. I'm drawing on work by Amos Rappaport and Roland Fletcher here. And as you houses in this transition, responding to scalar stress, you have more permanence, you have a greater concern with privacy, space becomes more specialized, both within structures and between structures, and streets and public spaces become more prominent. Another solution to scalar stress is to establish neighborhoods. A neighborhood's both a social and a spatial unit, and in pre-modern cities, and in some cities today, neighborhoods are created by bottom-up social interactions, people acting on their own, independent of the authorities. And I think the neighborhood is the most important social adaptation to urban life. In fact, I'm pretty sure, I'm not 100% sure, but I'm pretty sure that the neighborhood is the most universal feature of cities, the most universal, non-trivial feature of cities throughout the world and throughout time. But neighborhoods are sometimes built by authorities. In Chang'an, had 1 million people in the 7th century, largest city in the world. They laid out the city in terms of walled blocks of neighborhoods. And today, this is what developers do. Here's my little neighborhood in Mesa, Arizona. It was laid out by developers. This wasn't the actions of people. How do I know my neighbors? A lot of the way I know my neighbors is walking my dog. In fact, in some cases, I think I know the dogs better than the owners. Okay, so, but positive side of energized crowding is economic vitality and growth. I'm drawing on the work of Ed Glaser here. He's an urban economist, probably the top urban economist today. I was prepared to hate this book when it came out, and I loved it. We learn more deeply and thoroughly when we're face-to-face. The externalities of face-to-face interactions create a social multiplier. This is energized crowding. This is increased interactions leads ultimately to economic growth. Hey, he was elected to the National Academy of Sciences this year. Okay, so let's change perspectives and look at top-down structures of urban life. And the most important top-down structure is government, the state. And what do states do? Drawing on Charles Tilly here, states exploit people, taxes, coercion, other ways, and they provide services. And the balance between these things sort of identifies the nature of governance. It could also identify your politics today if you think

about it a bit. One question archaeologists have asked is, are all early states autocratic? There's a story that all rulers were despots and cruel autocratic kings, you know, like Ramses II here, Yul Brynner. And then the Greeks invented democracy. Yay. Well, actually, we now know that democratic or collective regimes

urban societies that have a more collective form of organization. And they say this and think they're very clever for saying it, but Blanton and Farger said this 15 years earlier, said it better with more data. So negative side of government is taxes and exploitation. I was asked to do a paper on Aztec taxation once. I said, okay, nobody had pulled that together. I found 15 different types of taxation in Aztec Central Mexico. So this just shows a few of them. There's a corvée labor group. There's a supervisor organizing 400 workers. They're going to build a temple. On the lower right is a land record showing people along the left and the different types of land each one of them own, because a lot of taxes are based on land. In the top right are bags of cacao beans, which were one of the forms of money and tax good in Aztec Mexico. Monumental architecture results from taxation and exploitation. And whether you're talking about autocratic rule, as in the Maya site of Tikal, or collective rule, as in the Greeks, you need that taxation to build big buildings. Somebody's going to say, well, what about Stonehenge? Well, okay, Stonehenge. You don't actually need a state to build big buildings. But once you have a state, then you have many big buildings getting built. How's that? Now, one person who talks about this is Barnabas Calder in the next talk you're going to hear. His excellent book on architecture and energy. Another negative side of government and states is social classes and inequality. I love this photograph, Toffs and Tufts. And we can identify Toffs and Tufts in many historical periods. Here's a medieval lord and peasant. Here's a scene in Guatemala City today. And archaeologists can study this. So here's a few sites that I've excavated near Cuernavaca, Mexico. Most of the houses there are the houses of the Tufts. They're small one-room structures, but some of them are much bigger houses of the Tofts. So just to give a quick summary here, this is the construction volume that goes into houses. So the top one, which is sites of Cuexcomate and Capilco, most houses were quite small, with a mean size of 30 cubic meters. But some were much larger. And in fact, these larger houses of the Tofts were the elite residences. Now, Yautepec on the bottom graph there also had a royal palace. And that had 17,000, if we put this on the same graph, it would be over in the next building. And this is what they looked like, a simple house on the bottom, one-room house where most people lived, the commoners, and then the elites, this would have been a rural noble here, group six, were a bunch of structures built on platforms arranged around a patio. You can read about this, it's shameless advertising here, in my book, At Home with the Aztecs, which won an award for best popular archaeology book. Another aspect, the positive side of government is service provision. When people live in cities, there's a lot of things that people live in villages do and you can't do in a city. You can't, at least to the same extent, raise animals and grow your food and make your tools and all this stuff because of the space limitations and specialization. And so services have to be provided. So this city of Bhaktapur, it's in Nepal, every neighborhood has a shrine, a plaza, and a water well. And I did a project, interdisciplinary project, on service provision and with archaeologists, sociologists, policy, and geographer. So just to summarize, you have bottom-up or generative forces, of which energized crowding is one of the most important, and you have top-down or institutional forces, of which government is probably the most prominent. And each of these has both negative and positive features in terms of their impact on the residents. So, Teotihuacan to San Diego. If we compare ancient cities to cities today, it's easy to identify the differences. The communications, the technology and industry, the global economy, and for many aspects of cities, that just means that they're not terribly comparable. But on the other hand, human behavior and sociality is basically the same in the past and in the present. Social interactions, the role of energized crowding, which results from population size and density. These are continuities. These applied in cities in the past and cities in the present. Now, I'm going to go through two things that are a little bit complicated. I'm going to go through it very quickly. And what these are features that have been identified for modern cities, and people said these are features of modern cities only, and we found evidence for them in the past. First one's agglomeration effects. This is increase in productivity when people and firms concentrate spatially. This is in terms of energized crowding.

crowding. This is the economic growth aspect of it. Now, Luis Betancourt put forward a model of called urban scaling, which is a quantitative method to measure agglomeration effects in groups of cities, published in Science, 2013. Now, I want you to work through this example and memorize the formula. There'll be a quiz at the end of my talk. Actually, this looks sort of daunting, and Luis says, I'll step you through it, it's easy. And he goes through it, I can follow it, it's just algebra, that makes sense. Okay, yeah, and then 15 minutes later, it's what? But basically, what Betancourt says is that the way people move through cities, movement has a cost, social interaction has a benefit, you estimate these and work the algebra, and you come up with certain predictions which work for modern cities. And he said, well, would these work for ancient cities? And so Scott Ortman was an archaeologist at the Santa Fe Institute. That's where these guys are affiliated. First applied it to archaeology, and it seemed to work. So they invited me up there, and I joined them. And we have a project, Social Reactors Project. All our publications are on this website, University of Colorado. But this is the prediction of Betancourt's model. These are for settlement systems, and we have everything from Peru to China to Missouri, Mesa Verde, the Roman Empire, medieval Europe. We have a lot of different cases that we have run, and the predicted value for Betancourt's equations are sort of in this band, and most of these cases are right in there. In other words, ancient settlement systems conform to this model, which was first derived to analyze modern settlement systems. There's something fundamental going on in city systems in the past and the present, and that something has to do with the way people interact. Now, pay no attention to the Maya there. They don't fit. But I wasn't going to cut them off of the graph. But it doesn't fit for everything, okay? Works for a lot of sites, but not everything. All right, second one is spatial equilibrium. This is a notion in economics today where the land in a city and the people's activities in a city sort of balance out spatially. And to do this, archaeologically, you need a city that has a really good map. Well, we have Teotihuacan, mapped by Rene Millen and George Kogel. And they published the map, we digitized it and analyzed it. And basically, spatial equilibrium predicts that you're going to have a density gradient. That means the population density declines exponentially from the center of the city to the edge of the city. Basically, me and some students produced this map, and we showed it to an economist. He goes, oh my God, spatial equilibrium, density gradient. And so we found that we were able to use these methods of economics to analyze the settlement. There's a number of modern cities from Barcelona, Prague. And economists say these density gradients are due to wage labor, private property, and modern transportation. Well, what if we do this for Teotihuacan? We get the same pattern. We get the exact same pattern. Teotihuacan did not have wage labor, did not have private property, did not have modern transportation. What's going on? Something more fundamental is going on. It's these regularities and energized crowding and social interactions. For my final point, as global warming proceeds, where does the shit hit the fan? It is the greatest impact on the greatest number of peoples on the cities in the developing world. So, do ancient cities have anything to contribute here? Can ancient cities say anything about adaptations to climate change and shocks? So we put a project together, we published in the Proceedings of the National Academy of Sciences. The idea is that any city that's been around a long time, and guess what, we have evidence for this archaeologically, has faced a number of shocks and found a way to deal with them. So if we can figure out why some cities lasted longer than others, that might help us understand how cities deal with shocks. And we used a bunch of archaeological surveys. Here's a survey I directed in the Yautepec Valley. We plotted the sites, the Yautepec Valley on the bottom here and some others. What's the median site persistence? How long did sites last in these different regions? And there's a lot of variation. We wanted to pursue this with the National Science Foundation. They didn't want to give us the money. That's another story. So, can findings about the persistence of ancient cities inform research on urban climate change adaptations? And, if there is anything here, I mean, the jury is out, but if there is anything here, top-down forces and bottom-up forces are going to be part of the story, and how we construct our world is certainly part of the story. So, thank you very much.

In order to be able to tell you about the Artemis Project, I have to give you a little bit of history about a couple of other little projects that NASA had in the past. And let me start by bringing you back to October 1957. There was a race to get satellites up into orbit. And in fact, the Soviet Union won that race. They were the first to orbit a satellite around the Earth. And the Soviet Union was also the first thereafter to launch an animal into orbit, the dog Laika. The United States countered with a satellite a few months later, and then was the first to not orbit, but send into space and bring back an animal safely, and that was Ham the chimpanzee. But this was Sputnik. It was basically a 180-pound ball that had batteries on board as well as a transmitter, and it went beep, beep, beep, and that was it. Okay? So why spend all that money to send up this little ball, as it was about the size of a beach ball, with the antennas? Why spend all that money to do that? It was mainly to give the world, and especially the United States, the notion, we're first, we can spy on you, we can drop a nuclear bomb on you anytime we want. In other words, to basically sort of cow the rest of the world into submission, if you will. Well, the United States sent up Explorer 1 3 months later. This was only about an 80-pound satellite, but on board, yes, it had batteries, yes, it had a transmitter, but it was transmitting data back to the United States because the United States wanted to not only beat the Soviet Union, obviously, but to explore space. And this is that cute dog Laika who was in space alive only for a couple of days before she succumbed because of the fact that the air conditioning unit broke down. Thereafter, the Soviet Union was the first to put a person into space. Yuri Gagarin went up in April of 1961. He did one orbit, returned safely on the Vostok 1 spacecraft. And this is Yuri Gagarin with the Vostok 1. This was the rocket that launched him. With that, and then Alan Shepard went up for a 15-minute flight, suborbital flight after that. President Kennedy then went to Congress and then around the country. To Congress, he said, the U.S. should commit itself to achieving the goal before this decade is out of landing a man on the moon and returning him safely to Earth. And there were people at NASA who cheered because they had been waiting years for that pronouncement. And there were people at NASA who said, is he out of his mind? Because they had not a clue how they were going to do it. Okay? So why the moon? Well, remember there was the space race, as I said. The U.S. was winning, or the USSR, rather, was winning. It had ordered the first satellite, orbited animals, first to orbit a man. And then recently, there had been the Bay of Pigs fiasco. So President Kennedy wanted something big to set the world on its ear and saying, the U.S. is in the race too. In fact, we're going to be winning the race. And therefore, he picked the moon. And he said at Rice University, some say, why choose the moon as our goal? Why climb the highest mountain? Why 35 years ago to fly the Atlantic? Why does Rice play Texas?

0: Some of you got that joke. Some of you got that joke. And that's what he said, and the whole place broke up. Because this was at Texas, at Rice, that he was saying, he gave this talk. He said, we choose to go to the moon and do these other things, not because they are easy, but because they are hard. Well, that pushed NASA. And NASA realized they had to get going. They only had 9 years, where usually to develop, build, test, and successfully launch a rocket and spacecraft would take anywhere from 15 to 20 years, normally, if you were going to do it the right way. But NASA only had 9 years to do it. And that put pressure on the contractors to get going. There were three components to getting to the moon. The first was the Mercury program. That was a single astronaut. The maximum was 1.5 days in orbit. And there were a total of 6 flights. Then there was the Gemini program, or as NASA says, a Gemini. They were always 2 astronauts. And they tested aspects of the lunar missions. How are you going to do different things? How are you going to be able to have enough energy for 2 weeks? Because it takes 3 days to get to the moon and 3 days back, plus time to explore. How are you going to be able to do extravehicular activity, go outside the spacecraft? Because if you go to the moon, you want to explore it. How are you going to be able to do rendezvous and docking as part of all this? And then the Apollo missions, and there were 4 missions leading up to our final landing on the moon. So these are the Mercury flights. Some of the names may seem familiar. Alan Shepard, the first U.S. astronaut to go into space. John Glenn, the first to do 3 orbits. And then 3 other orbital flights after that. So Gemini lasted from March of 65 until November of 66. So you've got only about 1.5 years for 10 flights. They were pushing it. They were really pushing it. Okay? And as I said, the contractors were pushing it. And then 4 missions testing out the spacecraft. Again, you got from October of 68 till March of 69. So 4 flights within a 6-month period of time. Okay? And then you had 6 moon landings with 1 aborted landing, and I'll talk about that in a minute. This was the Apollo command module and its service module. Keep this in mind because this is fairly similar in some ways to what Artemis was, to what Artemis is, and I'll talk a little bit about that. So finally, Apollo 11 launched on July 16th of 69 with Neil Armstrong, Buzz Aldrin, Mike Collins. It was the first lunar landing on July 20th of 69 in the Sea of Tranquility. And this is an artist's rendition of the Eagle on the Moon. But you see that basically after Apollo 11, there were another 5 flights after that that actually landed on the moon. And the reason for that was that, yes, we achieved the goal. We beat the Soviet Union. We were first to the moon. But NASA actually wanted to do research on the moon, just like they want to do research in space. And with this, NASA learned incredible things. But again, they were kind of pushed because of the fact that Congress was threatening to cut their funding. NASA didn't want that because they wanted to do the research. So they were pushing to get flights up as quick as they could. Keep also this in mind. These are the 6 landings on the moon. You notice that they're all fairly clustered together right around, this is the equator of the moon right here. And so a little above, a little below, but all are pretty much around the equator, which was the easiest point to reach on the moon. That was the most straightforward shot. And that's one of the reasons they picked some of these particular landing sites. Well, NASA did encounter problems because of the fact that they were rushing. And most of the problems weren't with NASA, but rather their contractors.
1: With what?
0: Their contractors. John Glenn, he's the first American to orbit the Earth, as I said. He had problems with the automatic attitude thrusters and was using up extra thruster fuel because the thrusters weren't aligned properly. Okay. Again, this was North American who produced the capsule. And then eventually, after one orbit, a warning light went on that the heat shield was not attached. Now, if your heat shield is not attached, you can say goodbye to the astronaut when he tries to re-enter the Earth's atmosphere because of the intense amount of heat that's encountered. Well, it turns out that it was just a faulty signal light, okay? But NASA figured the way, you know, they didn't let Glenn know about any of this. What they did is they had him keep, usually what they did is after the thruster, the retro rockets were fired, they ejected them. They did a thing that allowed explosive bolts to set loose those retro rockets. Instead of that, they kept the retro rockets on because there were straps around the bottom of the spacecraft. And they thought that would keep the heat shield in place until you got more bite from the atmosphere. None of that was needed because it was just, as I said, a faulty signal light. But again, this was things that weren't quite up to snuff. And you see, these are the retro rockets, but you see these three straps that came across. And so those were kept on until they burned off naturally. Gemini 6 was supposed to be the first Gemini mission to rendezvous and dock with an Agena rocket. It was a rocket that had a docking adapter. Unfortunately, because it was, again, pushed and wasn't really manufactured that well, blew up before it reached orbit. This was Apollo, this was Gemini 9. Again, this was supposed to rendezvous and dock with one of those Agena adapters. Somebody forgot to loosen the strap before it was launched. And so the strap was kept on and they were unable to rendezvous and dock with it. These are all funny, but not critical. The very serious one was Apollo 1, which was gonna be the first Apollo mission to test out the command module and service module in Earth orbit. Basically, they were on the pad before launch, and they did something called a plug-out test, which means instead of power coming from the pad, the power comes from the service module itself, so it's an internal type of power. Unfortunately, there was a fire, all three astronauts perished. And what they found was that there were problems with the wiring in the command module that set a spark. There was problems with the fact that they used pure oxygen, which is heated up the fire more. There was a problem that the hatch was internal instead of external. It opened in instead of opening out and took 90 seconds to open, which was too long. All those things were changed, but not before the three astronauts died. And then even after we landed on the moon, we still, as I said, NASA still wanted to push it because they wanted to do more research. And so everybody knows about Apollo 13, which was intended to be the third moon landing,

The initial launch and translunar injection, going the rocket refiring to lead it to the moon, all went well. But they suddenly lost power in the command module and began venting something into space when they were about 150,000 miles from Earth. And after they successfully got back, when they had ejected the service module upon almost re-entering the Earth's atmosphere, you can see this entire side of the service module is blown off. And it turned out that there was a problem with the contractor communicating with NASA that led to it. So people wonder, why haven't we gone back? It's been over 50 years since the last time we set foot on the moon. Well, first of all, it's a high cost. The cost of the Apollo program complete was about $25.8 billion then, which is about $318 billion in today's dollars. There was a problem with political will. The space race was over once we landed. And then the Vietnam War was ongoing. There were societal issues. All this prevailed. And NASA had other interests. They had the International Space Station to attend to, and they had all kinds of unmanned missions that I don't have time to go into, which have all been incredible. So NASA had its hands full, and for that reason, we hadn't gone back until recently. But recently, we developed Project Artemis, and that's what I'm going to talk about. We now have the will to go back. We now have the money to go back. The idea is, yes, we're going to go back. Just so you know, the Saturn V, when it launched, was the tallest, most powerful rocket of its day. It was 363 feet tall, which is about the tallest, the height of the Statue of Liberty, including the base. It was the most powerful, its first stage was the most powerful rocket ever built at 7.5 million pounds of thrust. The Space Launch System that now launches Artemis is not as tall as the Saturn V, but it is now the most powerful rocket ever built. The first stage with the core, as well as the two solid rocket boosters on the sides, amount to about 8.8 million pounds of thrust. So over a million pounds more thrust than the Saturn V. It's needed because the Orion capsule that is used in Artemis is about 50% bigger than the Apollo command module. It seats four astronauts instead of three, and is much more complex. This is the Orion command module and its service module. And by the way, I should tell you, the Space Launch System rocket is a Frankenstein rocket. By that I mean it's made up of different components. The core that you see here is based on the shuttle core, okay, the shuttle rockets. And it uses an RL-25 engine, four of them, which was on the shuttle. It also uses sort of the shuttle booster rockets. They're bigger and more powerful, but they're based on the shuttle solid rocket boosters. Meanwhile, the what's called the ICPS, the Intermediate Cryogenic Propulsion System, which is this stage here, is based on sort of the Atlas with its second stage that was used to boost

satellites into orbit. The engine is an RL-10, which is a different type of engine. And then the final component, the Orion capsule and its intermediate service module, basically is based on the Apollo era. So it's a mix of different rockets. Besides the larger size, the internal part of it is much more modern. It uses flat screen TVs for navigation, all things that are used in the command module, instead of analog switches. Instead of fuel cells, it uses solar cells. So it's sort of a mix of different things, but it's very effective. So all of this is new. A lot of this is new technology. It's an entirely different launch vehicle. It's based on other things, but all upgraded. It's a new command module. It's the Orion spacecraft, four astronauts instead of three, much more updated technology. And the service module is new and built by the European Space Agency. So this is all new. Artemis 1 was the unmanned test of the Space Launch System, its command and service modules. And it launched on November 15th of 2022. This was a circumlunar mission. It looped around the moon, went about 6,000 miles beyond the moon, and came back. Everything of this mission was spot on perfect, except for one thing. The Orion heat shield had breaks in it. If you had astronauts on board, it would put them at risk of being burned up. And you could see these breaks in the heat shield here, here, here, here. I mean, this is a true hole in the heat shield, not just a break. Part of the problem was how it re-entered. They did skip technology. They thought this was a better way of dealing with it, so that instead of just coming in like Apollo did, or something in between, they skipped and did a wide come back in. They thought this was a better way of doing it. Unfortunately, what it meant is that you heated up the heat shield, then it cooled and got brittle, then you heated it up again. That was not a good way of doing it, actually, it turns out. And so they had to make the heat shield more vigorous, and they did more of a straight-in trajectory, just like Apollo did. There was another problem. These are thrusters. Okay, these are air intakes for the command module. So the thrusters are based on what's called hypergolic fuel, which is very toxic. It's a fuel that, when it mixes with the oxidizer, self-ignites, but it's very, very toxic. It can cause cancer. It can cause serious respiratory illness. You don't want it anywhere near you. And yet here it is right next to the air inlet. Okay? And there's going to be leftover fuel, hydrazine, after it lands, which would be then taken into the command module. So this had to be redesigned. So all of this is a problem. First of all, the splashdown was not as accurate with skip. You get better control, but there's less accuracy and more chance for water splashing. So, and because of the amount of
time in the ocean. So that needed to be adjusted. The water and hydrazine, the thruster fuel, can mix. And the ocean water is more likely to splash the thrusters, and that, as I said, can be taken in. The astronauts could be poisoned, and so they needed to redesign the Orion. How long does it take to redesign a command module? This was quick, but it was 3 years, and that was considered quick. As I said, they relocated the air entry ports, and that took years for a new design and manufacturing. It was finally ready, and again, the heat shield was readapted. And so Artemis II finally did launch, as you know, on April 1st of 2026, and it was a flawless circumlunar flight lasting 10 days. This was the initial launch of this of the SLS at Kennedy Space Center. They luckily had a perfect day for it. And you see, this is kind of a complex diagram, but you see that basically they spent 1.5 days around the Earth checking out the command module and the service module. Then the service module ignited and put them into this circumlunar loop. They ended up going about 6,000 miles beyond the lunar surface, and that's the farthest humans have ever traveled into space. And these were the four astronauts on board, including Christina Koch, who is the first woman to do a circumlunar orbit or flight. And this was a picture they took from their window as they are traveling to the moon. And you see the United States here. And it was a perfect splashdown, just off our coast. Unfortunately, we're not ready to actually go back and land on the moon quite yet. It's going to take several more years. NASA talks about maybe by 2029. It may be a couple years after that. This is a much more challenging mission. Apollo was real easy, right? We got it done. It wasn't any big deal. This is nothing like that. We're going to be landing at the south pole of the moon, which is difficult to get to and difficult to be there. It's more challenging technology and a more challenging flight. And let me explain that to you. These, as I pointed out before, were the six landing sites of Apollo. This is where, down here, where the pointer is where Apollo, now 4, will be landing on the moon. Originally it was going to be 3, that's changed. Artemis 3 will launch mid-2027. It's going to be a rendezvous in Earth orbit. It's not going to go to the moon. It's now going to be sort of the same thing as Apollo 9 was, to test out all the technology before we actually go to the moon. So it's going to test the rendezvous and docking, because this is a much bigger lunar lander. Okay, so we need to be sure we can rendezvous and dock with it accurately. And then also test the propulsion and life support of the lander itself. So this will be the rendezvous of Artemis 3. This is the command module and service module, and this is the lunar lander, which I'll show you in a minute in terms of the artist conception, is quite a monster. So the command module and service module combined

is maybe about 15 feet this way. This is what's going to land on the moon. So if this is 15 feet, you can see this is probably about 100, 150 feet tall. Okay? So one of the things to know also in terms of why is this a more challenging mission, Apollo had one problem even when they were around the moon. The command module orbited the moon, right, while the astronauts were on the moon. Each orbit required 2 hours, but the command module was completely out of touch with NASA or the astronauts on the moon for half of that time because they were on the far side of the moon. That's dangerous if any kind of problem is encountered on the moon or in the command module. There is absolutely no support for anybody either way. So how do you overcome this? NASA has figured it out. I'll show you in a minute. But you can see that basically if they're orbiting the moon, you know, let's say they land here and they're continuing, the command module's continuing to orbit for half of it almost, they are out of touch with the astronauts on the moon, and for half of it, they are out of touch with NASA. So Artemis IV's communication will be almost continuous. It may be a few minutes where they won't have communication, but it's almost continuous. They're using something called near rectilinear halo orbit. I don't know if you all know what a Lagrange point is. A Lagrange point is where if you have the moon and the Earth, they each have gravity. And at some point, their gravity touches. The Earth's gravity and the moon's gravity. And it's close to the moon because the moon is so much smaller. Well, at a Lagrange point where the two gravities touch, you can orbit that point without using a lot of fuel because it just sticks there because the gravity are equal. And then what happens is you orbit with that thing that you're orbiting. So it would orbit with the moon, but it would be therefore continuous for almost the entire time. So it uses less fuel to stay there. The problem is we have never tried this before. We have put satellites into a Lagrange point of Earth and the Sun. The James Webb Space Telescope is at a Lagrange point between the Earth and the Sun. But we have never tried to put anything at a Lagrange point at the Moon, nor have we put any kind of astronaut at a Lagrange point. So they're going to need to practice this in the simulators extensively before they get it right. Come on. And you see, basically, this is the moon orbiting the Earth, and so the orbit lasts 28 days. If you're on the moon for 2 weeks, right, you're in and it's mostly daylight, you're in continuous communication with the Earth the entire time because it's orbiting at the Lagrange point. Okay, and that's what they mean by non-rectilinear halo orbit. The other problem is, as I said, the Starship Human Landing System, HLS, is huge. So it needs to include supplies, instruments, etc., and it will support 2 astronauts for a week very easily. But it needs a large amount of fuel. This thing is really big. So it needs a large amount of fuel to get from the Earth to the Moon. You can't launch this thing from the Earth, okay? It's meant only to be landing on the moon and back up to
to the command module again.

0: And it doesn't have enough fuel to get to the halo orbit, down to the moon, back from the halo orbit, and back to Earth. That just can't happen. So this is the artist's conception of the Starship human landing system. And this is a diagram of it. This is the payload area. There's an elevator that takes them down to the ground. This is the methyl tank, the methylene tank, and then the O2 tank. It uses liquid methane as the fuel. I don't know if you could see it. This is an astronaut standing here, okay? That's the astronaut, that's the lunar rover. You see how big this thing is, okay? Landing that's gonna be a challenge.
1: And why so large?
0: To be able to carry all the things it needs for the astronauts for a whole full week. So how do you get more fuel into a rocket this big? Well, you can build a bigger rocket and launch it from Earth, okay? But then you have to have bigger fuel tanks. If you have to have bigger fuel tanks, then you have more mass, so you need more fuel. You get into this vicious circle, okay? That's not gonna work. You could do strap-on boosters in orbit, but now astronauts have to do the construction, and that's very complex and dangerous. Okay. Or you can do orbital transfer of fuel. And this is what NASA endorses. This has never been tried before. We have never refueled a rocket in space. Remember, this is microgravity. We call it weightless. It's not really weightless. It's because you're constantly falling, but your speed outweighs that. So you're constantly falling towards the Earth. So it's microgravity, but it acts the same way. So the fuel tends to just float. It's not gonna go one way or the other. So you have to have some kind of acceleration to push it into the other place you want it to go, which is into the rocket. Okay, so again, very complex. You're also gonna need not one tank, okay? This is, let's say, the lunar lander up here. It's gonna take maybe half dozen launches of the heavy lifter space launch system that Starship has to be able to refuel that tank. So it's going to require multiple launches of fuel containers, and therefore many heavy lifter launches are required. It's transferring cryogenic, meaning super cold fuel and oxidizer in orbit, which has never been tried before. This is all completely new. Rendezvous and docking is inherently complex because the orbital mechanics are difficult. It's especially difficult in this case because they're doing it in non-rectilinear halo orbit, and that's never been tried before. So this would be the, for example, the command module docking with the Starship HLS, human landing system. This nose would dock with this nose, basically. And it could be done successfully, but you better practice this a lot. And that's why Artemis 3 is going to be in Earth orbit practicing this before we go to the moon. There are lots of other benefits of the Starship lander. Good radiation protection, plenty of space for the astronaut supplies, experiments.

a good environment for 1 week expedition. Okay. Remember that the lunar module was cramped. I mean, it was big, but it still was very cramped. And, you know, they only had to stay on the moon the maximum 3 days. Astronauts are going to stay at least a 1 week expedition. So they wanted enough space the astronauts could sort of stretch out a little bit, if you will. The landing site also has challenges. This is the south pole of the moon. So besides not a direct shot like the equator is, there's temperature extremes. The surface can reach up to 300 degrees Fahrenheit, okay? But the craters are in constant dark, which means they're minus 300 degrees Fahrenheit constantly. So how do you get suits that are able to tolerate that? How do you have instruments and a rover, et cetera, that are able to tolerate that? We're going to want to explore the craters because that's where ice is, and that's the whole purpose of this, is to find a place we can set up a moon base so that it's the next stepping stone to going to Mars. You need to set up lighting, heaters, etc. So this is sort of, this is an image of the south pole of the moon, and you see some of it's in light, and it's pretty much in constant light because it's at the pole. But the craters and some parts of it are going to be dark, and that means minus 300 degrees Fahrenheit. The Artemis IV mission, which is the actual landing, not the just docking in Earth orbit, will be a 30-day mission. They're going to stay on the moon for a full week. Two astronauts will land, they'll explore the South Pole for water ice, and two astronauts will stay in Orion. It's 30 days because it'll take a while to get up there, dock with the human landing system, test that out, make sure everything's working, we're okay with that, and then land, go back, dock, etc. So it'll be a total of a 30-day mission. And this is what it's going to sort of look like. The landing system here near one of the craters so that the astronauts can go explore it. And this is another sort of artist conception of what it will sort of look like. Artemis V is planned to launch in 2030. I'm not sure that's going to be accurate, because I don't think 4 is going to get there until 2030. So we're talking more like 2032, 2033. Originally, there was going to be something called Gateway, which was going to be like the International Space Station around the moon that everything was going to dock with. They've now canceled Gateway. So it'll just be a direct mission to the moon. And instead of the Starship human landing system, they're going to be using, presumably, Blue Origin's Blue Moon Lander. It's the same approach as SpaceX with the multiple launches for transfer of fuel, et cetera, but they have something called a cislunar transporter for refueling. Just a different name, but basically the same concept. And this is, again, an artist's conception of the Blue Moon Lander. This is the cislunar transporter. This is basically all fuel or oxidizer that would offload into the lander, same way that Starship does. And then Artemis V mission will land up to 4 astronauts. They are planned to stay on the moon for up to 30 days. And NASA talks about having yearly launches thereafter. But there'll be continued exploration of the South Pole. The reason being, there'll be a moon base. Okay, that's the whole idea. That a moon base will be constructed by Apollo by the time we get to Artemis V.
that the astronauts can actually sleep in, work in, etc., for the time they are on the moon, which would be up to 30 days. So, it's an exciting time, but there are lots of things that have to be resolved. How do you achieve and stay in a non-rectilinear halo orbit? We need to practice that. How do you do rendezvous and docking in a non-rectilinear halo orbit? How do you safely do orbital fuel transfer? We need to practice that, and that'll be practiced in Artemis III. How do you safely explore a more hostile and extreme part of the moon? And we need to develop the technology to do all this.

We'd like to hear what you think. Send us an email at knowledge@uctv.tv. 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Call our toll-free viewer response line at 888-828-1737 or drop us a line at this address. Tonight on UCTV.

Many women are becoming pregnant later in life. Providers use the term advanced maternal age to describe a pregnancy in a person greater than 35 years old. If this term applies to you, I'd like to reassure you that with good prenatal care, you can have a completely normal, healthy pregnancy and delivery. It does mean that the risks for certain complications during pregnancy are slightly increased, and it's important to know what you can do to help minimize those risks. Becoming pregnant can be more difficult after age 35, and once you are pregnant, there is an increased risk of ectopic pregnancy, miscarriage, and chromosomal abnormalities for the fetus. Some studies have shown that a miscarriage loss rate can be as high as 40% for women over age 35, and this increases to greater than 60% for women older than age 40. This information may be helpful to you as you consider when you want to share the news that you are pregnant with others, and also if you do experience a loss, to know it is not your fault. The risk of the pregnancy having abnormal chromosomes, such as Down syndrome, is increased after age 35. For example, at age 20, the risk of your fetus having Down syndrome is about 1 in 1,500. But at age 35, the risk of your fetus having Down syndrome is about 1 in 350. You will be offered genetic screening and diagnostic tests to help identify abnormal chromosomes if you desire. For a more detailed explanation of the options you will have for fetal chromosome testing, please see our Motherhood TV video on this topic. Pregnancy can be thought of as a stress test on your body. As we age, the chances of high blood pressure and diabetes go up in general, and when we are pregnant, this might manifest clinically for the first time. As your pregnancy progresses, you are at higher risk for hypertensive diseases and preeclampsia, increased risk of gestational diabetes, and a slightly increased

increased risk of stillbirth when compared with younger women. High blood pressure during pregnancy for a woman who has never previously had high blood pressure is called gestational hypertension. If the high blood pressure impacts other organs, such as the kidneys, then the diagnosis might be preeclampsia.

women who develop these conditions by catching these conditions early, and home blood pressure monitoring is often helpful. Antenatal testing during the pregnancy and sometimes induction of labor before your due date may be recommended. All women greater than 35 years old should be tested for gestational diabetes between 24 and 28 weeks of pregnancy. The placenta secretes a hormone that increases the chances of diabetes in an effort to ensure sufficient food for the fetus. In older women or women with other risk factors, this can actually lead to a dangerous excess of glucose or sugar in the bloodstream, impacting both the fetal and the maternal health. Again, consistent prenatal care and management can help minimize these effects. Sometimes medication may be recommended, and home blood glucose monitoring is often helpful. Antenatal testing during the pregnancy and often induction of labor before the due date may be recommended. There is a small but increased risk of stillbirth, especially for pregnant patients greater than 40 years old. A woman who is pregnant for the first time after age 40 has an approximately 1 in 116 risk of stillbirth. Depending on your exact age and risk factors, your provider may recommend antenatal testing and possibly an early induction of labor between 39 and 40 weeks of gestation. One of the most important things you can do to ensure a healthy pregnancy is to seek early prenatal care. If possible, schedule a preconception appointment with your primary care provider to discuss your current medications, health status, and if any vaccines or genetic screening may be helpful. Risk factors compound on each other, so the healthier your starting weight and your baseline health is when you become pregnant, the more likely you are to have a smooth pregnancy. Discuss with your provider if you qualify to start a low-dose course of oral aspirin during your pregnancy. This is especially important if you have any other risk factors, such as this is your first baby, you have a BMI of greater than 30, a family history of preeclampsia, especially in your mother or your sister, or a history of high blood pressure or diabetes, autoimmune or renal disease, a twin pregnancy, a triplet pregnancy, or other socio-demographic factors. As always, aim to start a prenatal vitamin with folic acid at least 1 to 3 months before trying to become pregnant, and initiate a health routine for foods and exercise. Regardless of your age, we here at UC San Diego Health are here to support you for a happy, healthy, and enjoyable pregnancy.

is age-associated cognitive decline inevitable? Because I think maybe, do people think that it's inevitable? Raise your hand if you think it's inevitable. Okay, so a smattering of people, yeah. That's what I thought for a long time, even after I entered the field, at least in our current state of the art for medicine. And I think that comes from these sorts of plots, where here on the bottom, the x-axis is age, and from 35 to 85. And then here is estimated memory change, and they're measuring two types of memory, episodic and semantic memory. You can see it looks like it's pretty much downhill from 35 onwards. So that's not good. But as it turns out, that's for a population. If you look at any particular individual, the curve could look like this. Actually, at age 35, that's not even yet the peak. There's a peak of memory in this individual at age 60, and then with aging at age 85, it kind of, you go back down to where you were when you were 35. So that is optimism-inducing, right? So how do we go from this sort of relentless downhill trajectory to what we would want, the individual change? So in order to understand that, scientists and epidemiologists and public health investigators for years have tried to understand what actually contributes to cognitive decline. And we know that age is one of the contributors.

0: We also know that having less education from an epidemiological point of view makes it more likely that you'll have cognitive decline with age. Comorbid medical conditions like heart condition, vascular disease, inflammatory conditions, those can also contribute to cognitive decline. A big one that's in the news a lot now is repetitive head injuries or concussions. And there's this idea of this thing called chronic traumatic encephalopathy now, which is still a little bit, I mean, I think it's true, but there's still a little bit of controversy around it. And then, more recently, we understand that there's a big genetic contribution to sort of cognitive and brain health over time. So then the natural follow-up question is, how can one increase the odds of successful cognitive aging? That's why you're all here, right? So I'm going to give you some good news. There are ways that we can enhance our likelihood of successful cognitive aging. The first one is education, both through the elementary school to through college. Like I said, if less education can predispose to the to increased likelihood of cognitive decline, then more education is actually protective. We're not sure why that is. It may be that there are more redundant connections or synapses, and one develops a cognitive reserve. We're not sure. Number two, social engagement somehow is good for brain health, as well as mental activity. Now, none of these are surprising, but I thought that I should congratulate you all because at the Mini Medical School, you're getting all three of these, right? You're getting education, social engagement, and some mental activity, hopefully. I'll try not to bore you. And minimizing stress is also good for brain health. So I'll tell you right now, there's no test at the end of this lecture, okay? So we can all relax. Other things that are good for brain health, good sleep. There's some secret sauce in sleep that helps to consolidate memories, to modulate sort of our brain circuits. So optimizing sleep is important. Moderation in food and alcohol. I never say, you know, just eat a plant-based diet because I think even though it's good for you, we gotta live a little bit. And there are some studies that alcohol in moderation can actually be protective for brain health. Probably the most important thing on this list, though, and I'm going to make no bones about it, is physical exercise. If I could pick one of these things, I'd say go run marathons or, you know, go do exercise every day. I really can't emphasize enough how important regular physical exercise is for brain health. And scientists have been trying for years to try and understand what it is about physical exercise that protects the brain. And there's some idea that exercise causes a neuroprotective chemical to be released into the brain. And there's actually a study that's based out of Stanford where they're in phase one or phase two trials now to activate the receptor for that brain chemical. But physical exercise, just do it naturally. Why take a pill when you can go out for a walk on Crissy Field, right? And then, of course, comes the question, are there any medicines that can improve brain health? And I'm going to tell you right now, my patients send me articles and links and questions about all kinds of these nutraceuticals that are on the market right now. And none of them are placebo-controlled trials. And what I usually say is, I can't recommend this. I worry that it's someone taking advantage of preying on our fears of losing brain health. If it's not super expensive and it's not harmful, I'm not going to stop you from taking it. But right now, there's nothing out there that I think is actually worth the money. And there are even, you know, I mean, there are all these books written in and for the ones that say exercise and stay active, those are good. But the ones that say buy 100 pills that I'm going to sell you, those are not good. Okay.
1: You're watching UCTV, University of California Television.

I've been using PrairieLearn for a long time, so I'm user number 3 for PrairieLearn. Now there are hundreds of thousands of users. So I want to say I've been using it for about 15 years, and then the computer-based testing facility we started at Illinois about 12 years ago, and so that started with my class. I hired the first proctors. So I have a bunch of experience, and so I'm going to try to share some of that with you, but it's hard to remember what it is that I have the expert blind spot. So do ask questions as they come. So I'm going to focus a bunch on PrairieLearn. So PrairieLearn is open source software, and it was built primarily for this top purpose, which is to enable mastery-based homework. So we're strong believers in this notion of mastery-oriented teaching of, like, you should keep trying something until you get it right, that sort of having a bunch of homework problems which you try and then submit, and a week later you get feedback about whether you got it right or not, you know, that's not going to maximize learning. What maximizes learning is being able to give you immediate feedback on did you do the thing correctly or not, and then immediately giving you another opportunity to try the thing. And so PrairieLearn has really good support for auto grading, and so that enables us giving students immediate feedback. And then the ability to write question generators allows us to a student to say, give me another version of the question until they're satisfied that they can do the thing. A few years after the PrairieLearn existed, we started running asynchronous exams in our computer-based testing facility. So asynchronous means the students are taking the exams at different times. This turns out to be super important for reducing the administrative overhead of exams. There's a non-trivial amount of work of, like, students having conflicts and getting sick and dealing with all that, that if you're just able to say, hey, sign up for a time that works for you, a lot of that overhead goes away. But importantly, we can't be giving the same exams to students taking the exam at different times, because one student will tell the other students what's on the exam. And so having question generators and pools of questions enables us to generate randomized exams. And also auto grading facilitates the use of frequent testing, that basically, if you can, you know, what the CBTF does is it allows you to outsource the proctoring of the exam, outsource the scheduling and administrative overhead of the exam to PrairieTest, and then if you can outsource a bunch of the grading, it makes running exams very cheap. And if exams are cheap, then you can deploy them in ways that are pedagogically useful. So we find that if you run many small exams, the students end up learning more and are less stressed. And if you run retake exams, if you give them the opportunity to take an exam, fail, figure out what went wrong, and take another version, they're willing to do the work to learn the material. And I think this is especially important now in the context of Gen AI, because the students are confusing themselves about how much they're learning when they're working with AI tools. That many of us have, at the beginning of the semester, have gotten up and said, here's how you should study for my class. You know, and you tell them, oh, here's all the best practices. And most of the students go, yeah, whatever. I'm going to go do my own thing. And that's fine. They're optimizing their lives. But many of them misunderstand what they need to do in order to succeed in your class. And so having the opportunity to do whatever they think is going to work, have that fail, and then have an opportunity to listen to you about what actually will work, and get a bunch of those points back by demonstrating that they actually did learn those things on a second exam is really important. And so being able to run these exams asynchronously with auto grading, at least a significant amount of auto grading, enables faculty, even in large classes, to run many exams and retakes. And as much as possible, we want to cover all our learning objectives. That PrairieLearn was originally built as a reaction to the kinds of questions that learning management systems at the time, and even Canvas now, can ask, as well as, like, what book publisher homework tools were providing, that we weren't satisfied that it could do all the things that we wanted tested. And so we didn't want to dumb our classes down by being constrained to what a given tool could do. And so PrairieLearn has a lot of flexibility and extensibility that allows it to not
dumb down your course. So what PrairieLearn's trying to do is sort of be in the sweet spot between sort of what, you know, LLMs like Canvas can do, which Canvas makes it very easy to write a small set of

0: of questions. On the other side of the spectrum is you could build a tool from scratch that does whatever you want. That's very flexible, but it's also a lot of work. And so what Pralion is trying to do is be somewhere in between on this sort of Pareto optimal surface where we get most of the flexibility of being unconstrained platform, but also we can do a lot of things very easily. I'm going to show you some examples of that, but there's a couple of key concepts in PrairieLearn. One is that maintaining a collection of questions is very much like a software engineering exercise, and so we should learn from all the experience of software engineering exercises. So in that, you're going to have multiple people probably simultaneously working on your question bank. Those people will be working probably on different parts of it, but you want to be able to integrate that work without people stepping on each other's toes. So behind the scenes, there's a, for people who know what it is, a Git repository which manages the question bank. So people can develop some code, other people can check it, and only when everybody's happy does it actually get committed into the main part of the repo. Another key thing is that it uses standard technology. So it uses HTML5 as the display language. It uses Python on the back end. These are common systems. And in fact, you know, the use of HTML5 allows us to take things that were on the web and turn them into PrairieLearn questions. So if somebody built some neat little widget in your domain, you can usually take that, if it's open source, and make PrairieLearn questions from it. And I'll show you an example of that. The PrairieLearn doesn't have the notion of question type. So like if you go to Canvas, it's like, oh, do you want to do a multiple choice question, or do you want to do a fill in the blank or an essay question, whatever. There's no notion of question types, but there's things that people do as part of questions that they do over and over again. So for example, you may ask for a numeric input or a symbolic input or such and such. And so when we identify there's these things that people are doing over and over again, we can encapsulate them in what we call elements. And so that embeds all the code so that somebody can use that code without having to look at it. And so we're building up a more and more sophisticated collection of elements all the time that let people, even without understanding how those elements work, build more and more sophisticated questions. So we're hiding a lot of complexity and making the tool still extensible. Also, for people in computer science, we have very sophisticated autograders that are very flexible because you can configure a Docker container any way you want. So again, a lot of flexibility. So let me show you a couple examples just to sort of point out the sort of extent of the kinds of things you can do in PrairieLearn. And by all means, this is not exhaustive. It's just sort of what I cobbled together. So this is my sort of canonical example of a question generator. So I teach a course on machine organization in computer science department. I'm showing a picture of a circuit, and I'm asking the students to give me a mathematical description of what the circuit does. And this is a question generator. So if I say, hey, give me a new variant of this question, it gives me a new circuit. And these pictures aren't being stored, they're actually being generated dynamically. So I have a piece of code that knows how to generate Boolean expressions, and I have another piece of code that, given a Boolean expression, knows how to draw it as a circuit. And so I can make as many of these as I want. And basically, again, the idea is that I'm gonna give students as much practice with this idea as they need in order to master it. This is sort of the similar thing in the mechanical engineering domain. This is from a dynamics class. There's two rods. It's giving the position and the velocity of the two points P and Q at the end of the two rods, and it's asking what's the velocity of the point A that's between them. And this also is a question generator. So all of these numbers are gonna be randomized there, as well as this picture. So if I say, give me a new variant, then it's gonna give me a new configuration of the linkage, as well as, you know, the corresponding locations and velocities of those endpoints. Also, in our institution, we're trying to encourage our engineers to use programming as a means of solving engineering problems. And so we're providing the students all of the constants in this problem in a bunch of different languages. So if they want to, you know, write a little code to solve this problem, they can do that without making transcription errors. So I can just copy that, write some code, come back and solve that. And that's true both on homework and exams, that we give them access to programming tools on exams. This is an example of a thermodynamics question. This is a little simpler that in this image, the image is static, but we're going to change some of the numbers in the image as we randomize the problem. So this one is 18 psi, and if I say give me a new variant of this, now it's 24 psi inside there, and actually it will change unit. So like in some cases it'll use metric units, so it's giving kilopascals instead. This is an example of what's called the order blocks element. So this is basically I have a bunch of tiles that contain things, and the student's job is to order the tiles in a way that solves some problem. So this is what are called proof blocks. So I can build a proof by moving these in, you know, some particular order. And, you know, if I grade it, it will tell me, oh, you know, you got the first one wrong. So basically it's giving feedback until it hits something wrong. In this case, I didn't know how to do that problem, so I got the first step wrong. This is a physics problem, or I guess arguably just calculus, but, you know, it's plotting the acceleration as a function of time, and it's asking the student, given an initial velocity at time zero of such and such, you know, what's the velocity, you know, at 12 seconds? And so I, as a student, have to sort of manually integrate this. So this is asking in, you know, numeric terms. And if I get, say, give me a new variant, it gets me a different plot of the accelerations. We can ask students to do symbolic math. So there's, you know, there's a tool that either I can bring up a keyboard that lets them enter symbolic math, or, you know, here's a lookup that, you know, if I, you know, use LaTeX notation, I can just type it, and it will check, is your symbolic expression equivalent to the correct answer using SymPy. We have support for graphing questions, so we can, if I select that tool, I can drop down asymptotes. I'm not looking at the question, but, you know, it's saying, you know, mark all the intercepts on the axis and then roughly sketch, you know, the shape of this plot. And we can auto grade that. That will typically have very small tolerances for where the asymptotes are placed, because even after you've placed them, you know, you can reposition them, you know, to make sure they're exactly in the right place. Similarly with the points, that maybe that point should have been over here. It's harder to sort of freeform draw the line and get it in exactly the right place. So we'll typically give the students a much wider tolerance, which is kind of what we would do on paper, is that the calc faculty that we built this for would just have the students like label the positions of particular points and then just kind of eyeball, is the sketch roughly the right shape. This is a question from the robotics faculty. It turns out to be a multiple choice question, but what's interesting is that the answers are not numeric, they're graphical. So it's saying like, okay, it's been a while since I took robotics, but you know, what's the manipulability ellipse of the tip? And so, you know, when this is randomized, it will regenerate, you know, those multiple choice options. So those are being generated randomly, you know, based on the configuration of this problem. Yeah.
1: Is redoing that image based on the new L1 and L2, or is it just saying down below there's a new L1 and L2 that we're going to be?
0: I think You could redraw it. I'm not sure this one does.

Yeah, it looks like it's constant, but like, you know, you could use the same that kind of implementation to redraw it. So so again, it's up to sort of what the person writing the question did. So the question was, you know, is it redrawing this linkage of the L1 and L2? And it certainly could, but I'm not sure it did in this question. This is a question asking students to draw free body diagrams. And so this tool lets you take and position, you know, where the forces would be. And again, it can auto grade this. That probably shouldn't spend time doing this, but so for example, I might do something like that and say, save and grade this, and it says, oh, you know, in this case, this is what the answer should have been. So I got, I think, three of them, so it gave me 75%, but I didn't get the downward force of the truss piece itself. This is an example of, you know, taking a piece of open source software and building a question around it. I'm asking them to design finite state machines for people who know what that is. That's great. If not, it's a certain kind of graph. And so I had found online, somebody had built a nice little HTML tool to design finite state machines, and I extended it to, as I'm building this, each time I do some action in this little CAD tool, I'm updating a string. And so when the student says submit, it's sending that string to the server, and so I can auto grade it. And so I can, if I build questions like this that capture the student's work in a digital format, I can auto grade very sophisticated things without using AI. So what I would call deterministically auto grade. So in this case, you know, I haven't actually even finished it, and I can say, hey, go ahead and grade it. And this question will refuse to grade it because it says, hey, you know, things are incomplete. Like you didn't set the output state in, you know, in this state, and then there's a whole bunch of edges that are missing. I as a student can, you know, on homework, I get this feedback and I can sort of iteratively try it. Or on an exam, you know, I can take that feedback, and as an instructor, I can give the students like slightly less points each time they submit it until they get it correct. We have support for sophisticated code writing problems. So this is running VS Code inside of PrairieLearn. So if you want to do multi-file programming assignments, we can do that. This is support for image capture. Again, for our calculus class, they wanted to be able to not just grade the final answers, but grade the derivations. And so we added support for image capture. On homework, we allow them to use their phones. In the testing facility, we've added webcams to our a bunch of our computers, and so we can capture the image, and then we can say, okay, here's the part that I actually want to grade. You know, that's not really very interesting math, but so our calc faculty use this for manual grading that PrairieLearn has manual grading support that's very much like Gradescope. You can kind of see it here on the right. We've been doing a bunch of work with getting it to do AI grading. So this is an experiment that was run last fall of auto-grading handwritten work. So we were randomizing the question. We built a rubric. In general, if you're building rubrics for AI, you need to be much more detailed than you would be for humans, because the AI is bright, but it doesn't know what you want, so you have to be very clear about what you want. We'll take the original question, the student's work. Usually we'll compute what the correct answer is for the given question along with the rubric, and we'll send that to the AI, and it will go through and say, okay, here's what I think the student wrote, and it will set all the rubric items, whether they should be, you know, granted points or not. There's actually two columns here. One's the manual grading column, one is the AI grading column.

0: And so you can see here that the AI is actually on this one selected the rubric items similarly to the human. So typically, this is being done in bulk after the assignment has been submitted by everybody. The faculty member or their course staff will go through and hand grade a bunch of elements, then run the AI against it to see, okay, is the AI performing similar to the human? If not, they refine the rubric until it is. My understanding is that AI is actually very good at refining the rubric, that you can say, okay, here's some questions that you graded differently than I did. How would you change the rubric to make sure that you grade them the same way that I did? And then you can hand grade a couple more and see if it's on track. I'm a long term, I think it's much more compelling to use AI grading for formative things, because giving the immediate feedback to students, I think, is very valuable, so they can know exactly what they did wrong and try again. For exams, I think we can probably afford to still manually grade stuff for high stakes assessments, because I think students are willing to make the trade-off to get some uncertainty when the trade-off is getting immediate feedback, but they're maybe less excited about having AI grade them on high stakes assessments. Other questions? Yeah, there's another question back there.
1: I have a question regarding the variations that it auto-generates. Thanks, Steve. So again, this is not my field expertise. I'm looking at circuits like that or a logic diagram like that versus the variant. To me, that might be like one looks significantly simpler than the other, but then again, like that's just me not being in the field, right? So my question is there a knob that you can tune on how the level of difficulty, like it's based on the question, I would assume that you want the level of difficulty is somewhat similar between the variant?
0: Yeah. So this is all done by me. So like I was the one who decided like, oh, these are an equivalence class. And I'm not saying I'm perfect. So there's a lot of people that are very concerned about perfect fairness. I am not one of them, and I think that's, I think it's misguided that when we run tests, so on homework, I'm not worried at all, because basically they can repeat the task as many times as they want until they're satisfied they do the thing. So if some of the variants are slightly easier than some of the other ones, who cares? So obviously the place where the fairness matters is on a high stakes assessment where, okay, this is going to, non-trivially impact their grade. So a couple things. One is I try to avoid where there's any one question that's worth a substantial portion of their grade. Like the one time I know of there was big fairness concerns was in a class where there was a 2-hour exam that had exactly two big coding problems on them that were each worth like 7.5% of their final grade. And so the students were very sensitized to like, which version of the question they got. One thing that is true is that the students are concerned about fairness, but they're not very good at actually knowing which versions are harder than others. So everybody thinks they got the hardest version, which obviously can't be true. The other thing is like, again, so it, I'm the one who's judging, are these, roughly equivalent? So in practice, when I write different versions of the problem and I put them in a question pool, I try to get them so that they're empirically within about 10% of each other. And so if my exam has, 10 or 15 questions and they're all within 10%, then maybe some are slightly harder and some exams are slightly easier, but it's roughly the same thing. And the amount of variance that I'm introducing into their grade is much less than sort of like if one of my colleagues teaches the class in the next semester and has a completely different organization of the class, like that class version, the grades are gonna mean different things. And so, the other thing that I keep in mind is like, we teach this much stuff and then we actually only test this much. And so

0: There's a lot of sampling error that's going on, that, you know, the student that happened to study the things that were on the exam versus the one who didn't, like, you know, there's a bunch of measurement error already there. And so you're just trying to get the error that you're introducing through randomness to be in the same scale as, you know, the existing sort of measurement errors. So I do my best, you know, that there is, every once in a while, I'll get one version here that, you know, seems somewhat simpler. We did a study to try to look at this problem that we basically looked at all the different versions for, you know, a series of exams. And there were specific variants that we found that had, in general, it was rare that there were specific variants that faculty had decided these were similarly performing and that were wildly different performing. And so some examples of that are people were doing things on the unit circle and things in quadrant three, you know, where X is minus and Y is minus, turned out to be harder than things in the other three quadrants, which in hindsight makes sense. Sometimes, you know, if you're varying something from a negative number to a positive number, that zero is much easier or much harder than, you know, all the other numbers. So like anywhere there's a discontinuity seems to be, you know, a place you should be concerned. But we were pleasantly surprised that, you know, we were taking sort of random faculty and just looking at what questions they had written, that for the most part, the randomness wasn't, you know, the faculty's judgment of how to randomize the question was pretty good, that their, you know, pedagogical content knowledge about what's hard and what's easy was a pretty good guide as they designed the questions. There's another question here, if you want to throw the microphone.
1: Did they have to be the simplest question or not? Because it looks like it's Z and not Z.
2: I don't know, it's been a while since I looked at those circuitries, but I think it's Z and not Z, which is obviously X5. Zero, and then it's going into an OR. So basically, this one ends up being not X and not Y or something like
3: Y prime
2: that. But if they had to simplify and some of the other ones didn't simplify so easily, then that would also introduce...
0: Oh, yeah, it's funny. It has Z and not Z.
2: It has Z and not Z, and then it's going into an OR with something else. So eventually,
0: right.
2: It's just not Y coming out of that hole.
0: You don't need to give it a minimal version. So that, you know, just being dumb, but I think you're saying, like, this term actually isn't necessary, so it should be sufficient.
2: And the next one, too, because it's basically a zero going into an OR. So the end is, that whole thing comes out to be not X
0: yeah.
2: and not
0: Y. And so what this question is doing behind the scenes, the expressions aren't unique. There's multiple correct expressions. And so what I'm doing is I'm generating a truth table from the expression and then checking the truth table, because the truth table is unique.
4: Can you show me?
0: Yeah. This, so I can show you other questions too that may be more interesting, but so there's three main parts to a PrairieLearn question. One is the metadata associated with the question. So this is just like what the name of the question is, maybe some tags about, you know, what the topic is and whatever you want to store. In this case, it's a circuit and expression question. So if I want to later search for circuit questions, I can do that. There's the presentation layer, so this is what determines what students see. This is in sort of extended HTML, so anybody who's familiar with HTML will recognize, like, oh, this is wrapped in a paragraph tag. There's some special tags. So this is an example of an element. So here I'm saying this is the PL string element, input element. So I want the users to type something, and virtue of a string is that I'm not going to constrain it to anything. So as compared to a integer input element, that would only allow them to type numbers. They couldn't type any punctuation or any letters in a integer input element. String input element, they can type whatever, and I'm just going to deal with whatever they type. There's also a figure element that's saying, hey, I'm going to draw a picture. And in particular, that picture is being drawn dynamically. And then there's also these, so if I go back to the question, go back to the view that I had before, there's actually three ways that you can view a question. So this is what we would call the question panel. So this is

is what the student gets shown that they can interact with, initially to answer the question. There's what's called the submission panel, which is every time I submit, I'm going to record what the student did, and I'm going to display them so they can go back and they can see their whole history of attempts on this version of the question. And then the third is the correct answer panel. So this is what the student sees when they can no longer attempt the question. So on an exam, if they can attempt a question four times, then after the fourth time, we'll show them whatever you decide to render in the correct answer panel. Or as soon as they get it right, they get shown the correct answer panel. On homework, we often show them, we give them exactly one attempt, that you can try this version of the problem once. If you didn't get it right, we show you the correct answer, and then you can ask for a new variant of the problem. So PrairieLearn uses a don't repeat yourself concept, which basically we're going to generate all three of those views from one file. And so in this file, you demarcate which things should only show up in the question panel. So this is saying, for the answer panel and the submission panel, don't show this stuff, because it would just be like, extra garbage on the page. That's, what you should show on all of the panels is this string input thing. And this input element gets rendered in three different ways in the different panels. That in the question panel, it lets you enter a new answer. In the submission panel, it shows you what answer you submitted previously. And on the correct answer panel, it shows the correct answer. And then there's stuff that we only show in the answer panel, which is like, oh, I'm giving you some feedback of like, oh, this is what the correct answer, one solution is correct answer. And so you can see here, this is what's called a template. And so this is something that's being computed by a piece of code that's being jammed into this, this hole. So like this is a hole in the document that we're gonna fill with something that's being generated by running code, similar to this feedback message. And so I also have a link to a video if you wanna see an example of me solving one instance of this problem. You can click this video, and it won't be the instance that you got, but hopefully it'll give you the process so that when you do it the next time, you can get it right. The last piece is the logic of the question. And this is maybe one of the lesser impressive things, but whenever a student asks for a new version of the question, we'll call the generate function if you choose to implement it. So there's a bunch of functions you can choose to implement or not implement. In this case, the generate function gets called, and I have a piece of code that's in a library that I wrote. So I have a bunch of questions kind of like this. So I wrote the code once and I put it in a library. So the question, this library says, or I call this function that says, give me an expression that has three inputs and is of difficulty one. So the library that I wrote, there's a bunch of, if I get it said difficulty zero, I would have gotten some simpler expressions than the ones here. It's generating that expression, and then it's putting it into the database. So we pass in this data object. If you're overwhelmed by this, I would say don't be, because when I write these questions, I do a lot of cut and paste coding where I take a question that is very much like what I want to do, make a copy of it, and only edit the things that I want to change. So like I never remember like what the right format of this is, but basically we're taking this expression I generated, and that's going to be the correct answer. So I'm sticking it in this data object, which gets stuck in a database by PrairieLearn, the correct answer. And apparently, for some reason, I decided to hard code this thing here. When the HTML goes and loads this figure, it tries to load this figure because it's of type dynamic, it's going to call my code, it's going to ask for a file. And I say, hey, if the file you're asking for is this, what I'm going to do is I'm going to reach back into that data object. I'm going to get that expression I generated, and I'm going to call a function that knows how to draw that. And I'm going to send that picture that I generated back. So again, it's three input functions, the generated circuit. I was lazy, and so I just pass that information. All right,
The last piece is the grading. And so again, this is a question where there's multiple possible correct answers. If there was one correct answer,

0: I could compute that correct answer in this generate function, and I'll show you some examples of that. And I just tell the element, hey, here's the correct answer. Check to make sure they gave the correct answer. And so like a numeric input element would have a tolerance and check to say, okay, is their answer within some tolerance of the answer that you said was correct? If it was symbolic, it would say, can I manipulate this to get the same an equivalent expression? In this case, there wasn't a built-in, like, can you manipulate this Boolean expression thing? And so what I do is I take the data object that PrairieLearn hands me, which now contains the student's submitted answer for that expression, and I try to generate a truth table from that. But the student may have written gobbledygook. And so if they did, this function is going to fail. It's going to throw an exception. And in which case, I give them a zero, and I say, hey, your submitted answer is garbage. If that doesn't happen, then I take my correct answer, and I generate a truth table for it. And I just say, hey, if their truth table is the same as my truth table, they get 100%. Otherwise, they give a zero. And oh, by the way, here's some other information. I guess the feedback message is zero in this case. Yeah.
1: So the professor or the TAs or whatever have to do all of this for every question?
0: So somebody or something has to do this. So let me shift gears a little bit. Do you have another question about question?
2: Yeah.
0: That gives you hopefully some idea of what the internals look like. Let me shift gears a second and talk about writing questions. So best practices for when you're writing computer-based questions, and implicit in a bunch of this is that we're going to try to auto-grade as much as possible. So I'm not an auto-grading zealot. I think you should auto-grade everything that you can auto-grade, and nothing, you know. But you shouldn't limit yourself to only asking questions that can be auto-graded. But there's a big bang for the buck. Again, you get this fast feedback loop for the students for things that are auto-graded. So things that make auto-grading easier. First is make each question independent. So try to avoid things where you have seven parts to a question and part B depends on part A and part C depends on part B. Try to isolate learning objectives. That it's hard to, you know, if you have a question that's testing, do they know three different things? You know, and if they know two of them, but they don't know the third, it's hard to correctly assign partial credit deterministically. Again, that's a good thing for trying to use AI if you want to. Another recommendation is try to minimize the amount of storytelling. People often have these elaborate scenarios where they're like, oh, blah, blah, blah. Two things. One is, if you're going to have, you know, many isolated questions, that just wastes the student's time. And I think it's also an equity issue that if you have non-native English speakers taking your class, that sort of storytelling is going to slow them down, and it may have references that they don't know. And so if you just want to know, can you do this thing, just ask them to do the thing. So the question was, do your instructors and TAs have to write these questions? 5 years ago, the answer was yes. The answer now is maybe. I'm a huge advocate of having AI do boring stuff that I don't want to do. And it's good at writing questions, sort of. So my mental model for AI is, it's a middle of the pack TA in that my experience is my best TA is I can say, go write a question on X, and they write a beautiful question. I'm like, no notes, let's just use it. The middle of the pack TA can do some things well, but they can do other things not so well. So ideation of, like, you know, I like to say, you know, I tend to write the same problems over and over again. So I like getting ideas from my course staff of like, oh, what questions should we write? The ideas are sometimes good enough to help me think of questions I should write, but rarely would a middle of the pack TA come up with a fully formed question, you know, that I could just use out of the box. And so AI is good at coming up with ideas. As far as posing questions, sometimes you know, it doesn't ask it the right way. There's a lot of pedagogical content knowledge. If you've taught a class a bunch of times, you know how to strip out all the stuff you don't care about and sort of isolate the thing that you care about. Middle of the pack TAs aren't very good at that. They are very good at implementing questions. If you tell them, hey, you know, write this question with, you know, if you spec out the question, they can mechanically generate the question. AI is very good at that. I'm also very worried about the AI.

0: AI's ability to randomize and generate similar difficulty versions. Again, I think there's a lot of pedagogical content knowledge that we as instructors have that indicate that we should, you know, what things would make a question harder or easier or the same difficulty.
1: Can I ask a quick question?
0: Yeah.
1: Sorry, this came up several slides ago, but you said check the answer and make sure it's symbolically equivalent to the answer that you give. The question often is, what prevents the student from copying the question and putting it in for the answer? And it seemed that, oh no, wait, I wanted you to simplify that expression.
0: So that's not in the hands of the student. So basically, they type in their expression, and then that gets sent to the server. On the server, we're checking is their version equivalent to, you know, the what we said was the correct answer. So,
2: but the question is equivalent to that answer.
0: So
2: integral of x to the x dx.
0: So
2: I write that, and then that's equivalent.
0: So I haven't taught a math class, so that's an interesting question. So this is an example of a non-math person asking it to write a calculus question. So this is built into PrairieLearn. Many people use AI to write PrairieLearn questions outside of PrairieLearn. We have added support inside of PrairieLearn for people that don't want to do that, just be like one-stop shop to write questions using AI. And so the prompt at the top right is what I told it. I said, generate a calculus question where students have to evaluate a definite integral. The integration should be over x, but the question should also include terms involving y so that they have to provide a symbolic answer. Maybe one of you could tell me what the correct answer is. We could test it, but it thought a while. It generated this.
2: My concern is if you write in that blank space, integral from 1 to 5 with minus 3x squared, blah, blah, blah, blah, then it would say, yes, that's correct.
0: Yeah, so certainly you could do things where you could be like, scan the answer to see if there's any instances of x there. And if there are, just give it a zero right off. So,
3: or if it had an integral sign in the answer.
0: Right, you could.
2: Yeah, there are ways to fix it, but there are ways to cheat too. There's ways to fool AI. You can buy.
0: So this isn't AI. That this is being done deterministically. There's a Python library called SymPy which does symbolic math manipulations. I don't know the specifics of it, but my guess is, yes, you do have to be careful about students abusing autograders. Typically when we write coding questions, what we'll do is, I'm just gonna say save and grade, we'll often have a couple of hard-coded test cases where, the students can see, on a particular input, did they get the right answer? If you only do these, then they can hard code your function. So like, if they submit one, you should give this answer. If they submit seven, you should give this answer. So we'll typically give most of the points. I would actually have 7 out of 10, 70% of the points being done by random test cases that change every time and that the students can't see. So like, you do have to think about, okay, what are the ways that students might abuse my system? But I'm pretty confident that we can deal with that. That you can review the student's work and see stuff. Does anybody want to give me a prompt? Either come up and type something or try to give a somewhat what?
3: Can I ask a different question?
0: Yeah.
3: So, one of the challenges that one faces if one wants to go to PrairieLearn is onboarding an existing class. The writing the questions is non-trivial. So could you talk about the sort of process that one would go through over maybe multiple semesters or quarters of porting an existing class into PrairieLearn and how that plays out and why it's maybe not as bad as it sounds?
0: Yeah. So the first thing that I would do if I never used PrairieLearn before and I was teaching a new class in,

0: I would go join our Slack community, and I would go join the general channel, and I would introduce myself and say, hi, I'm teaching X for the first time using PrairieLearn. Does anybody have any questions that they could share with me? And I've had a lot of experience, so I gave Leo Porter a bunch of my CS1 questions that he used in the CS1 that he revised, and my machine organization questions that they've, I believe, used here. So our experience has been that when people write question generators, they're not so concerned about their questions going out, because what makes my exams trustable isn't that I'm keeping the exam secret. That's not the primary thing. It's that there's so much randomization in the exam that you can't fit all the stuff in your head without actually learning the material. So people are very willing to share stuff. I think a second important thing is you don't need to shift all of your stuff to PrairieLearn all in one semester. That for many years, we didn't know how to do our cache exam as well as we wanted on computers. And so we had 6 computerized exams and 1 paper exam. And so you can sort of piecemeal things. A mix of auto grading and manual grading, I think, is also useful. Again, in our data structures class, the last question on all their exams is, here's a situation. What data structure would you use to solve this situation and why? The other thing is you start off with the easy stuff. So you can make some hard-coded questions. You can make some questions where, like, here's a picture, I'm just gonna randomize the numbers. You do the easiest stuff first. What takes a lot of time is doing the first question of a given type. So for example, the first time I did one of these finite state machine questions, it took me like 2 days to get the first one working because I had to get all the pieces working. Once I had one working, then I could bang out more of them, you know, in, you know, half an hour or whatnot. And so the big advantage is, rather than rewriting all of your stuff every semester, you can reuse the stuff you used last semester. You don't have to rewrite that, because if you've written it up as question generators, you can just extend your question pool, make it bigger and bigger every semester, because that effort you would have spent by rewriting everything, you could instead put to writing more stuff. I don't know, Steve, does that?
1: Is there any checking when people go on to that board to make sure they're not a student instead of a faculty member? Like, you know, can you imagine I'm signed up for your class and I like go on board and say, hey, I'm teaching a class on whatever it is. Can you send me the questions?
0: So far, I've shared it with people that I have a personal relationship with. But like, there's a lot of, you know, like, I'm also not super concerned about that. Again, that, you know, my mental model is, if my question pool is large enough, I could put it in the public domain and it wouldn't matter, just because it's hard to memorize a bunch of stuff that doesn't mean anything to you. That I'm not trying to stop students from cheating, I'm just trying to make it not profitable. That I want the rational strategy in my class to just learn the material, because that's the easiest way to get the grade. And so there are students that will still try to memorize all sorts of stuff. They'll spend way too many hours, and it's not as successful as if they just sort of sat down and, you know, learned the stuff. You know, we see people trying to sneak notes into our testing facility of like questions that were on the practice exams that aren't actually on the exams. It's like, what are you even doing? But so I understand your concern. I think people would probably do a web search for you before they shared the stuff. But in practice, I'm not actually that worried about students getting my stuff, because they're going to have to demonstrate that they can do the thing in our testing facility when they don't have access to AI or, you know, communicate with friends that can look stuff up for them.
2: I would add that one of the things that we do, many of the professors in our department do, is our tests are just questions that they've already seen in the homeworks.
0: Yeah.
2: And so we will have a massive testing bank with many, many questions, and they'll all have access to all of them for homeworks, maybe 200 or 300 questions. And then the homework will say that the exam is going to be a subset of these.
0: It's a random subset. So they don't know which.
2: And they're going to be randomized. And so go practice the homeworks. If you can do them all, then
0: great,
2: you're done. And it also means your homeworks, your

0: Your exams no longer have to be hard. You can make your homeworks as hard as you want the students to be able to do, and then verify that they can do that in a relatively straightforward way in the exams. And so even if they have all the questions, go learn how to do all the questions. That would be great.
1: How realistic is that?

0: that circuit before. For programming questions, we will typically put slightly different programming questions on our exams than the ones that are on the practice exams and homeworks. But it's just like, you know, so the example, you know, I teach a CS1, and so one of the things I ask the students to do is, given a collection of things, give me a new collection of things that contains the subset that all fit this property. And so I can write many different versions of that question. I know what you're saying is like, transfer is a thing that we care deeply about, especially as academics. I think usually that's the thing that's distinguishing maybe a B-level student from an A-level student, that, you know, sort of, you know.
1: Different levels of knowledge, right? There's a regurgitation question, then there's like simple application, and then, you know, at the top there's like actual novel.
0: Yeah, but so be honest with yourself, like what fraction of your students do you expect to do actual novel problem solving? Like that is, those are the people that we're typically saying you should go to graduate school when we meet them. That
2: I think also you can also do manual grading. So you can, you can draw pictures, you can upload the images. Those aren't auto-graded, those can be a different exam. You're not just bound to doing auto-grading only.
0: Yeah, that's certainly true.
2: And those questions you could not release.
0: Yeah. And that, you know, we were talking at lunch that, you know, you could auto grade a bunch of stuff in the CBTF and then have, you know, a paper exam that, you know, everybody takes at the same time. If you have one version of the question that's asking them to do novel transfer, you know, that each semester you write that question completely from scratch, you know. And so it doesn't have to be an all or nothing to get benefit from using this kind of approach. I'll just quickly flip through the slides so that, but people can pause the recording and read the slides, or I can quickly in 10 minutes sort of go over a bunch of best practices. So,
2: there's a question in the chat, hold on.
0: Sweet.
2: I was just curious about if there were any key features of the question generating scheme that maybe you wanted to implement when creating PrairieLearn, but that didn't end up working out.
0: So PrairieLearn is a living platform. So PrairieLearn is open source. So if there's a feature that you want that it doesn't implement, you are encouraged to reach out to the maintainers. I encourage you to reach out to them before you write a bunch of code and submit it as a patch, because that'll hopefully save you some time. But they definitely take patches from various people to add new features. We were talking at lunch, one of the features that you know, isn't there yet, but seems to be more and more interesting is the ability to, for a question, to know things about its context that right now a PrairieLearn question doesn't know which student is doing it and whether the student is doing it as homework or on exams. That second part is mostly good in that, you know, in general, you'd like to be able to write a question and then reuse that same question maybe on in-class activities, on homework, on practice exams and exams, but there's reasons why you may want to have slightly different versions of that question. And so rather than making two copies of it, one for each context, if you could say, hey, you know, what context am I in? That could be a useful feature. So that might be a thing that comes to mind. Yep.
3: You pointed that out with one nice line there about the similarity in the complexity of the exam problems. And you pointed out it's very important. I also think it's important. What do you do to make sure that different students get exams of the similar complexity?
0: Yeah. So mostly So at this point, I've been running the same exams for a bunch of semesters, and so I'm pretty comfortable that they're of similar difficulty. So PrairieLearn has pretty good statistics about after you run an exam, if you have a question pool, it'll show you what the average correctness was for each question in that pool. And so if you have an outlier where, you know, it's much higher or lower scoring, typically I would take that out of the pool the next semester that I ran it. I would feel a little bad, and then I would go on with my life. In the current semester, that my world is that I will give the students two things. One is I'm asking them many, many questions over the semester. And so like those little things even out. And the second thing that I do is I do second chance testing.

0: So they have two opportunities to do well on my exams. And if they're not doing well, it's probably not because of the random difficulty variances. It's probably because they just don't know the material. And so I sleep very well. This is not something that I spend a lot of time worrying about. And it's also not a thing that the students complain a lot about, that only when there's a small number of problems that are worth a lot of points and they don't have multiple attempts at them, that seems to be like the thing to not do.
1: Is it like picking like four questions out of your bank of 200? Or is it like, you know, question one, pick something from this group that's of approximate same difficulty, question two, another group of approximate difficulty?
0: Yeah, it's much to the second of them. So my exams will typically, that there, I call them slots on the exam. Each slot is guided by a pool, and that pool usually is testing a particular learning objective at a particular difficulty. And so, you know, for example, if I go back to this circuit question, so there's a very simple instance of it. So that's the one that I'm embarrassed by. I have a whole collection of questions that are testing the same learning objective, which is, can you take a Boolean thing in one format and convert it to another format? So the formats I have are circuits, Boolean expressions, truth tables, and Verilog. Can I give you one of those and you give me back another one? You know, and so my question pool is for a certain difficulty, you know, it's like whatever, 9 or 10 different versions of problems where I give you one version and ask for a different version. So
1: You'll have this one with different circuits, and then you'll have a separate problem that also has variations.
0: Right, yeah. So it'll, you know, I give you a random truth table and ask you to write the Boolean expression, or I give you a random expression and ask you to fill in the truth table, or I show you a circuit and ask you to fill in the truth table. And so, you know, I want you to be fluent with this notion of like, oh, these are all representations for the same thing.
1: If two students take it at different times, because you were saying that students can take them at different times, then the first one leaks that there's this question. The second one doesn't get that same exact question, but now they know they're going to get something that's still of the same.
0: But I've already pre-leaked this. So sort of like what Steve was saying, I will give them a practice exam generator that has this exact pool on it. That when I have a big pool of question generators, I don't keep it secret. I, in fact, want them to grind that pool of question generators and be able to do all of the things. So I can be like, great, you can do all the things. Like I'm not, you know, teaching to the test is only bad if the test is bad. So once you have enough stuff, you know, you're just like, hey, go to town. Like, you know, that initially when you make this transition at first, you may not have a lot of questions and you're worried about, we use the AI term of like overfitting, where it's like, you know, if your test set is the same as your train set, like they're going to do disproportionately well on that. But once your test set is enormous, you can actually, you know, if your test set covers all the things that you care about, then you could train on the test set and, you know, be happy with the consequences.
1: So how long would it take somebody getting into Prairie Learn from scratch to get up to where they have a bank of 200 questions or whatever you need?
0: So it depends a lot. So A, if you know somebody who can give you 200 questions, then, you know, a few minutes. If there's already questions like what you want to do. So I basically built a CS105 or a CS1 course in real time one semester. So I had been using Prairie Learn for a long time in my machine organization class and a couple other classes. I was teaching the CS1 for non-majors for the first time one fall semester. I'm like, oh, over the summer, I'll write all the questions, right? As we as faculty are wont to do. By the end of the summer, I had 2 weeks of material and I basically wrote the rest of the material as the semester was happening. In addition to producing, you know, all the lectures and whatnot, because I was completely revising the question. It was taking me, as a relatively experienced Prairie Learn person, the key thing is like, if there's a question that's the same form as what you want to do, so, you know, that, what's a good example? Like this kind of thing where it's just like, oh, there's going to be a picture, I'm going to randomize some numbers around it. I can make a copy of this and like in 15 minutes, I can, you know, produce the new picture. I can write the text. I can write the randomization. And then I send it to my TA to to check

0: a bunch of times to make sure it seems reasonably good, and I'm done. So you can kind of blast out these questions pretty quickly. What's slow is doing the first of a new kind of question. And so, you know, at this point, you know, there's a lot more things that now you can, you know, do a graphing question and relatively quickly, or you know, one of these, Parsons question or order block questions, where, you know, you just have to come up with the proof or the piece of code that you're going to turn into a Parsons problem. I guess you have to think about the randomization piece a little, but maybe you don't even have to randomize everything initially. But it can be done by one person, you know, in a slightly unhappy semester in real time, as a bound.
1: I was more of a novice when I did this, and I prairie learned a course. I got some materials from another professor. I went through and did sort of rote translations of the exams and the homeworks, and went through and just did the math once and then put in some random numbers to make it a little bit harder. And that took maybe like 15 minutes a question. And then I had, you know, I would go through my slides and I wrote down all the vocabulary words and all the key concepts. And I handed a list to a TA and I said, go make questions about vocabulary words for these 10 terms. And then we would go over them, you know, in our weekly meeting. And that got most of the way another quarter. And then by the third quarter, and that quarter I was being pretty careful about, I didn't have enough questions, so a big question bank, and use them on the final. But then by the quarter after that, I had a big enough question bank that everything was pretty much running. And so it took, I guess by the end of, by the third iteration, things were in good shape.
2: You know, I was in a situation like with a lot of textbooks that offer, you know, question banks that instructors can use in online homework exams.
1: I didn't have that situation in my class. There's not a great textbook for the class I was teaching. I guess you could draw on those question banks as well, or maybe look at them for inspiration.
2: I mean, do those question banks exist for any person?
1: Oh, I don't know. Was anyone publishing Prairie Learn?
0: Not that I know of. What I would recommend is if you have colleagues that you find out that are teaching the thing that you are teaching that have used Prairie Learn, you should just ask them for their questions, because many people are willing to share that we're trying to, you know, one of the big thrusts now in Prairie Learn is to facilitate question sharing. So, you know, the old way of sharing is I give you access to my GitHub and you can just take whatever you want. There's now support inside of Prairie Learn where you can mark questions saying, hey, I'm willing to let other people use these. And so if you know about them, you can use other people's questions through the platform, which the advantage is that you're not forking the source. So if they like fix bugs, that you get the bug fixes. There's not a good discovery tool yet of like, you know, what I want is the Yelp where it's like, give me a question on Dijkstra's algorithm. And, you know, there's all these upvoted questions and I see, oh, Steve Swanson wrote this one, so I know he's good. And so I'll take his question. That's the future that we want to get to. And like, where then somebody then curates all of the best questions into like, oh, here's a good assignment on, you know, such and such topic. We're not there yet, but I think that's just a small matter of, you know, people rolling up their sleeves and, you know, doing the work that I think, you know, again, people are willing to share stuff. It's just, you know, getting people together and putting stuff out there.
3: May I ask, how powerful is the AI generator? I don't know that we saw it in action.
0: So this is still a work in progress. It's good for, it seems pretty good at questions that involve a single line of input, either like, you know, you can have it write multiple choice questions if you cared about those, but like a single input of a numeric question or some kind of, you know, one line input, symbolic or whatnot. If you want to try typing something, like it doesn't do programming questions yet, at least the last time I test drove it, and it was struggling at doing visual stuff that at that time the agent wasn't able.

0: able to see the errors that were happening in the browser. So it was drawing a bunch of stuff that didn't end up getting rendered because there were JavaScript errors. But the developers know that. But if you want to either type something or tell me what to type.
1: Well, the questions that you showed that you developed yourself and coded up, this AI cannot be used for such questions. Is that right? That requires...
0: So if you were comfortable using something like Claude Code, though, and you had an example question, you could. I'm very confident that you could get something like Claude Code to say, you know, look at this directory to get the idea of the structure. Here's what I want you to do. Make a new question that does this using that kind of structure. Here's the PrairieLearn documentation link. You know, read the documentation if you need to. If you are somebody who's willing to do programming and you haven't done played with Claude Code or the like yet, it's a trip. That it's quite impressive. And so like that stuff will get integrated in to this, but they are only rolling out stuff that they know works. And right now they haven't set it up to have the examples of like, you know, doing programming questions, but.
2: Any more questions online or in the room? All right. Let's thank our speaker once more.

The Computer Science Channel connects you to computing and its impact on the world around us. 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

Unfortunately, we're not ready to actually go back and land on the moon quite yet. NASA talks about maybe by 2029. Apollo was real easy, right? We got it done. It wasn't any big deal. This is nothing like that. We're going to be landing at the South Pole of the moon, which is difficult to get to and difficult to be there.

I am interested in how we can combine usable security with empirical analysis. So what does that mean exactly? Usable security is a subfield of computer science, and there have been a variety of studies done in that area. And then there's also internet-wide measurements. But there hasn't been a lot of work combining the two. And a lot of the work that's been done in usable security has actually been done in like lab studies or via surveys. But the problem with lab studies is that they aren't representative of what a user might actually do if they're sitting at home on their computer checking their email, for example. And they don't necessarily provide the entire ecosystem or all the different behaviors that you could see from users. Think about how much time you spend on your computer or on your phone. The internet has made it so easy for us to do online banking, read the daily news, pay our bills, for example. We rely on the internet for so many things, and it's not just, you know, one group of people. It's accessible to a wide variety of people from all around the world, which also means that the security mechanisms that are protecting these users are becoming more and more important. And so I'm interested in how we can bridge internet

wide measurements with usable security, because when you look at the entire ecosystem, when you look at the entire environment, you see a much more holistic picture. You're seeing all the different use cases and all the weird edge cases, and then when we know what those cases or what these weird behaviors are, we can try and build our systems to better protect those user behaviors. And so these two areas haven't really been combined too much before. And so I'm trying to figure out a way through different projects how we can combine these two areas. And so one mechanism that I'm particularly interested in is HTTPS. HTTPS is a great security mechanism. Every site should be on HTTPS, but it's not. And it's because when people created HTTPS and the mechanisms for turning it on, they weren't thinking about the end user. So some of the work that I do right now is looking at HTTPS adoption. How can we help site owners, specifically small site owners, transition their site over to HTTPS? And so I've been running a lot of internet measurements to try and figure out ways that we can help small site owners transition over to HTTPS easily. If I'm successful, or if these projects are successful, I think what that translates to is security mechanisms that protect users better and more often. One of the things that I love about our department is that people want you to do research that you think is interesting. Before I even accepted my offer, people were asking me what I wanted to do. They were interested in what my interests were and how we could find mutually interesting projects. And that is really unique, because people want you to do what you like. Another great thing about UCSD CSE is that they are encouraging of your interests and also new opportunities. So the work that I've been doing around HTTPS actually started off as an internship with the Google Chrome security team. It's a project that we are trying to wrap up and actually submit to a conference, but I'm hoping that it will be helpful to users out there in helping transition them to HTTPS.

Complexity gives rise to dependence. There are problems one simply cannot solve on one's own. And in politics, the answers are usually not solutions in the mathematical sense, this is a point that Max Weber made, but provisional outcomes generated by processes of competitive tendering and distributed cognition.

My name is Dr. Pinar Yoldas. I'm an associate professor at UC San Diego. Synaptic sculpture is really about the fact that our brains, our nervous systems, which is, you know, made of neurons, and there's the site between two neurons, which is the synapse, and it keeps evolving and changing. So the idea was for me really how art transforms the brain, and like throughout a lifetime, the brain itself becomes almost like a sculptural object that shifts and morphs, and old connections are gone, new connections are made, etc., etc. I think the ideas that I take from science and biotech, etc., I'm able to communicate them in novel ways. I call them sometimes drug delivery systems, to the audience via an architectural installation. And the background in planning, understanding the site, understanding or thinking about the human behavior, putting yourself in the heads of the other, right, theory of mind, all of that helps me configure an aesthetic experience. When you enter the space, we have a color scheme that is borrowed from the visible spectrum, and that guides the layout of the artwork. One part of the exhibition is called Biodegradable Futures, and in that part, I have prototypes for photobioreactors that actually could help integrate algae photobioreactors into existing architecture. Through that work, I want them to think about our biodegradable future together. And I would like to catalyze thinking around a sustainable future where, for instance,

0: plastics doesn't accumulate in the oceans, in landfill, in the forest, in soil, in the air, and in our very own bloodstreams. Another piece that I have is called Kitty AI.
1: I was only 8 months old when all hell broke loose in West Eurasia.
0: And Kitty AI is artificial intelligence, who becomes the first governor.
1: We were all terrified, men, woman, cat, dog.
0: One really specific thing about Kitty AI is that she can feel. Now, artificial intelligence systems aren't effective. That's another thing I want our audience to think about. Where is AI futures headed? What does it mean for a machine or a synthetic intelligence to feel? The other part that is very important for me in the exhibition is called genomic table, which is connected to a set of different works, including Fool's Foal, genetically modified gods, and a very long name, a mouthful, molecular comfort, 20-seater amino acid sofa. Those pieces all are here because I wanted the audience to really also think about our biotech future. There's gene modification of viruses, bacteria, and we use, you know, products that are coming from those kind of technologies. And then there's gene modification of animals and maybe also humans. This is something that has come up for quite some time now. And I want the audience to think about, like, where is this technology headed and who's controlling this, who's behind this. But at a very basic level, you know, how does this work? What is an amino acid? Technology, first, as a platform through which creativity can happen, and secondly, as a platform through which thought can happen to understand future or to build a more resilient future, is super, super integral to my work. In this exhibition, we have digital technologies used both in production of the animations. Both our animations in the exhibition are digitally made. And then I used CNC tools and digital fabrication tools to literally build every, you know, pedestal, every single item, every prototype. That is only possible when you're staying close to technology. I think the overall feeling, I wanted to create a friendly lab environment where a lot of projects that are kind of like, you know, hinting at the future is happening in a relaxed, you know, psychologically safe environment. Maybe the audience can learn about these things. I think the main feeling that I aim to generate is curiosity.

0: When we are thinking of understanding people and the oceans, humans are not detached from nature. People and nature are one thing. Through our behavior, we change nature, but also the things around us, the geology, the hydrology, the biotic, the plants, forests, it all influences the types of decisions that we can make.
1: But let's talk about the term. How do you define incivility?
2: So the way that I define incivility is that it's rude and inconsiderate behavior that may be seen as inconsequential, but that creates stress in the target of the behavior, in people witnessing the interaction, and even boomeranging back ultimately to the person who is her or himself being uncivil.
1: What are the different kinds of incivility you're seeing out there?
2: So there's three general categories. The first is what we would probably think of most commonly, which is interpersonal. So these are when you're in a group and someone says something and another person makes a sarcastic, demeaning, dismissive comment, rolls their eyes or sighs when someone says something. So that's interpersonal. The next is cyber. We just talked about social media, right, and the impact of social media. But cyber incivility can also be when people are making negative comments in the chat in a Zoom meeting about the presenter or other people, or posting negative comments in a Slack account, or sending a point

0: unexpected email or text message, or not realizing the impact of that, the difference between the intent of an electronic communication via text message or email and how it actually lands with the other person. Cyber incivility can also be someone needs a report by 5 p.m. because they need to submit something, a larger report, and the person waits until 5:05 to send it. So that's interpersonal cyber, but my favorite, not that I do this, but my favorite I think is most interesting is something called victimless incivility. That's basically, as we saw in the setup piece today, with people leaving trash behind them. So in a workplace, it could be leaving your dishes in the sink for somebody else to find, or leaving the photocopier jammed. The message is, my time is more valuable than yours, and you can just clean up after me. So we've got interpersonal, cyber, and victimless.
1: Well, then we just put a note in the kitchen that your mother doesn't work here, and then that escalates to more rude behavior, and we get stress. So let's talk about the connection between rudeness and stress.
0: Okay. It's a chicken and egg situation. So there's a old phenomenon in psychology that's called the feel-good, do-good phenomenon. So when we're in a good mood, we are more likely to treat others well. Unfortunately, the other end of the continuum is possible as well. When we're irritable or in a bad mood, we are more likely then to treat others poorly because of our stress. And then being treated poorly creates stress in you, which then leads to greater levels of rude and uncivil behavior. And in office places, that's why there can be uncivil behavior can spread like the flu. It's because the interaction between stress and incivility, they feed off each other.
1: So this stress feeds off more stress, which compounds. Tell me more about the negative effects of that compounding of stress.
0: There's a famous book in the trauma recovery field by someone named Bessel van der Kolk that's entitled The Body Keeps the Score. So traumatic stress is the extreme end, but that's also relevant for any type of stress. It's going to get locked in our body. So in the short term, that can create physical symptoms when people experience stress from rudeness of things like headaches, stomach aches, sleep disturbance, concentration problems. Can also create feelings of despair, of frustration, or anger. In the longer term, in chronic situations, that can lead to physical health consequences, such as cardiovascular disease, cancers, immune system problems, or other more serious things that we talked about a little bit earlier, like clinical depression, anxiety that we're seeing skyrocketing, or also substance abuse. And I think actually we've got a video clip that illustrates this a little bit further.
2: Most everyone, I think, has felt, you know, rudeness at one point or another from a coworker. And it turns out, Avery, that it could be more serious than we thought. It could indeed have some long-lasting health effects. There was a joint study out of the University of Calgary and the London School of Economics. And they sort of define this rudeness as things like, you know, deviant behavior, walking by someone, you don't say hello, you talk over someone in a meeting. And they found out that that can lead to things like stomach problems, headaches, sleeplessness, long-term problems like that, which can actually cost the company money, of course, not good for you as a person. So, you know, it goes a long way to be nice around the office.
0: So I just wanted to bring something else to sort of back up what I'm saying. There's a lot of research that just makes that connection between rudeness and the health of individuals and workers.
1: In your book, you talk more about how it's impacting the health. Is there anything more that we should know about this connection?
0: Well, I sort of alluded to it just a minute ago that we have skyrocketing rates of chronic disease in our society. 60% of Americans have at least one chronic disease. 40% have two or more chronic diseases. You look at the rates of cancer. The US, in comparison to 212 other countries, we score number one. We're number one, in not a good way, of our rate of cancer. And we are double the rate of cancer of the next country on the list. Between 1990 and 2021, our rate of cancer increased 88%. But what really matters, I think what really gets people's attention, is life expectancy. And when you compare

0: the United States to other developed countries. We are 4 years behind on average in terms of our longevity of life, just the average of other countries. We die 4 years earlier. And interestingly, that also depends upon where you live in the United States, because there's a 20-year difference, that's 2-0, 20-year difference based on the county that you live in the United States, how long you live. So there are some long-lasting health effects. And obviously there's a lot that goes into life expectancy, but one of the things is the stress from rudeness.
1: There you go. And what else are the other impacts on business? Because you talk more about that in the book too.
0: Yes. I think that, you know, businesses experience problems from workers who are feeling frustrated in a toxic work culture. If you go to work and you are demeaned or dismissed, then you're not going to speak up, right? You're actually just going to be less likely to offer your opinion. And that without that psychological safety, businesses suffer. People are not speaking up. And ultimately, that can lead workers to feel demotivated, disconnected, and to see a decline in their productivity. It leads businesses to reduced profitability, and it can even lead to the demise of a business. And I have a story about that to illustrate that.
1: Do tell.
0: How about that, right? So several years ago, on a Friday night, my partner and I decided we were going to go out to dinner, and we selected a new restaurant that had recently opened to great acclaim. We arrived at the restaurant and we were greeted by someone who turned out was the owner. She was funny, friendly, she had a great sense of humor and an infectious laugh, and she talked quite animatedly about how excited she was to be opening this restaurant. We wished her well, ordered our meals, I grabbed my exciting beverage for a Friday night of a water from the cooler, and we headed on out to the far end of the patio to await our meals to be delivered. And we were seated for about 90 seconds when all of a sudden I became aware of a disturbance on the patio coming from the side of the restaurant, and I was wondering what was going on. Someone was yelling, and I turned and looked, and it was the owner, and she was yelling and pointing, and she was coming at me. And she said, "I don't know who you think you are, but where I come from, taking something you haven't paid for is stealing, and I won't have it." Now let me just freeze this here. So I teach people mindfulness. So you would assume, right, that I would respond in the situation like a mindfulness leader, right?
1: Sure, like the Dalai Lama.
0: Like the Dalai Lama. Except if I were to tell you that, it would not be a true story, right? Because John here does not like someone falsely accusing me or also trying to publicly humiliate me. So I stood up and I said, "I'm sorry. I didn't know I hadn't paid for this water. It's not my job to supervise your workers. And frankly, I don't like the way you're talking to me." And I continued to sputter as I followed her into the restaurant, and I paid my $1.50 for the water. And friends said, "So you left immediately, right, John?" And I said, "I'm a frugal New Englander. We're going to stay and get our money's worth," which I did, and the meal was delicious. But when we left the restaurant that day, we knew we were never going back. And lots of people in that patio witnessed that interaction, and my guess is most of them didn't go back either, because a few months later, that restaurant closed. That owner's negative stress-related behavior cost her business.
2: You're watching UCTV, University of California Television.

So today I'll be talking about human brain specializations related to language and theory of mind. Many scholars have argued that one of the keys to our success as a species is our capacity for cumulative culture, the ability to transmit knowledge and ideas across generations, and then to build on those in a cumulative manner. It's widely assumed that transmitting culture across generations depends upon both language and mental perspective taking, or theory of mind. That is, we can teach and learn from one another more effectively when we use language

and we adopt others' mental perspectives. These are abilities that humans excel at compared with other species, including our closest living primate relatives, chimpanzees and bonobos. It stands to reason that there must be human brain specializations that support both language and theory of mind. But what are those? While other primate species may have components of language, only humans combine thousands of arbitrary symbols according to a defined set of rules to create phrases with a nearly infinite variety of meanings. So what is the neural basis for this cognitive specialization? We know that human brains are about 3 times larger than chimpanzee brains, so perhaps this explains why humans are capable of language, whereas other primates are not. However, this hypothesis is challenged by the observation that high-functioning human microcephalics with chimpanzee-sized brains have linguistic abilities that exceed those of language-reared chimpanzees. Perhaps, then, we must look for qualitative, not just quantitative, differences between human and chimpanzee brains. By studying language disorders caused by brain damage, 19th-century neurologists like Paul Broca and Carl Wernicke identified regions of the human cerebral cortex that are critically involved with language. Broca's area in the left inferior frontal cortex was implicated in speech production, whereas Wernicke's area in the left posterior superior temporal gyrus was implicated in speech comprehension. Homologs of these language areas have been identified in non-human primate brains based on similar location, sidor architecture, and non-linguistic functions. Human Wernicke's and Broca's areas have some interesting specializations that may help to explain human linguistic abilities. For example, humans possess leftward asymmetries in both areas that are not found in other primates. Human Broca's area is larger in the left than the right hemisphere, and the cortical mini-columns within Wernicke's area are also larger on the left than the right side in humans. Human Wernicke's and Broca's areas are connected by a white matter fiber tract known as the arcuate fasciculus. Neuropsychological studies have concluded that the arcuate fasciculus is involved in a wide range of high-level linguistic functions, including word repetition, naming, complex syntax, speech fluency, and word and sentence comprehension. So another question we can ask is whether non-human primates have an arcuate fasciculus, and if so, how it compares with the human arcuate fasciculus. We can address this question with a type of neuroimaging known as diffusion-weighted imaging, coupled with a technique known as diffusion tensor tractography. Diffusion tensor tractography is based on the principle that water will preferentially diffuse parallel to, rather than perpendicular to, the direction in which axons are oriented. Thus, by following the principal direction of water diffusion across voxels, we can estimate the trajectory of fiber tracts. Reconstructions of the arcuate fasciculus using diffusion tractography show that it links Broca's area, shown in blue, with Wernicke's area, which is circled in red, just as expected. However, it also reaches a large region of the temporal cortex ventral to classic Wernicke's area, as can be seen in yellow. This contrasts with many standard textbook illustrations that show it projecting exclusively between Broca's area and Wernicke's area. But when we go back to the original postmortem dissections of Desjardins, it's clear that the arcuate fasciculus extends beyond Wernicke's area and into the ventral lateral temporal cortex. We use diffusion tensor tractography to compare the arcuate fasciculus between humans, chimpanzees, and a more distantly related primate, rhesus monkeys. While we could identify an arcuate fasciculus in all species, it was a much weaker and more limited pathway in the non-human primates.
So in macaque monkeys,

monkeys, there was a weak arcuate fasciculus that connected Broca's area homologue with Wernicke's area homologue. In chimpanzees, there was also a weak arcuate fasciculus pathway connecting Broca's area homologue with Wernicke's area homologue. And some of the chimpanzees also had weak projections that reached into the middle temporal gyrus just below Wernicke's area. In humans, however, in addition to a direct connection between Broca's area and Wernicke's area, we find a massive projection into the region ventral to Wernicke's area, including the superior temporal sulcus, the middle temporal gyrus, and even the inferior temporal gyrus. And we think this may be an important neuroanatomical difference that helps to explain some of the linguistic abilities that humans have but other species lack. While diffusion tensor imaging can be vulnerable to both false positive and false negative results, other researchers have used the gold standard retrograde tracer technique to identify an arcuate fasciculus in macaque monkeys, which is shown here in red. And this reconstruction looks reassuringly like our own DTI reconstruction. The pronounced species difference that we observe in the arcuate fasciculus seems to be specific to the arcuate fasciculus. Such differences are not found in control pathways like the geniculostriate pathway or the corticospinal tract, or even other pathways implicated in language like the extreme capsule pathway. So, what is the function of this ventrolateral temporal cortex that the human arcuate fasciculus uniquely reaches? The meta-analysis that you see here implicates the region in multiple high-level aspects of language, including phonology, semantics, and syntax. In fact, recent whole-brain connectome analyses have identified this particular region of the human brain as being the most divergent with chimpanzees in terms of the pattern of connectivity. And here's another paper showing that the most pronounced differences in human and chimpanzee cortical connectivity are concentrated in the lateral temporal cortex. So, to summarize the research on language, first, the human arcuate fasciculus is implicated in several different linguistic functions, including word repetition, lexical semantics, and complex syntax. Second, in contrast to chimpanzees and rhesus macaques, the human arcuate fasciculus extends well beyond classic Wernicke's area and into lateral temporal cortex involved in lexical semantics and syntax. And third, lateral temporal cortex is a particular focus of divergent connectivity between humans and other primates. Well, what about theory of mind? What do we know about its neural basis and human specializations in that regard? Theory of mind is the ability to make inferences about the thoughts, beliefs, and intentions of others. Human fMRI studies have implicated the regions shown here in theory of mind. These include the dorsomedial prefrontal cortex, the posterior superior temporal sulcus and surrounding temporoparietal junction area, and thirdly, the posterior cingulate cortex and the precuneus. These regions are also core nodes of what is known as the brain's default mode network. The default mode network is a set of brain regions that, first of all, are most metabolically active at rest. Secondly, they show decreased activation with attention-demanding cognitive tasks. And thirdly, they're functionally connected, which means their activity is synchronized with each other over time. One interpretation of research on the default mode network is that the network reflects our tendency to think about the mental states of both ourselves and others when at rest. We wondered whether chimpanzees might have a default mode network and whether it looks and responds like the human default mode network. To determine if chimpanzees have a default mode network, the first question to ask is which brain regions are most metabolically active at rest in chimpanzees.

To answer this question, we had chimpanzees drink a solution with glucose tagged with a radioactive molecule known as F18-FDG. The dose of radiation is modest, and the same procedure is used in humans to image brain glucose metabolism. After ingestion, the glucose accumulates in cells in proportion to their metabolic rate. After all the F18-FDG has entered the brain, animals can be anesthetized and scanned with PET imaging to image the distribution of radioactivity, which is correlated with regional brain glucose metabolism. Critically, with this method, we are imaging brain activity during the uptake period when the animal is awake and conscious, not during anesthesia. Here you can see F18-FDG PET scans from a human, a chimpanzee, and a rhesus monkey. Areas colored yellow and white are the most radioactive and therefore the most metabolically active. We collected resting state PET scans from a sample of 5 adult chimpanzees and 8 adult human subjects. This slide shows a medial view of the 5% most active voxels in the resting human and chimpanzee brain. Note that both species show activity in both the medial prefrontal cortex and the medial parietal cortex, 2 core components of the default mode network. On the lateral surface, we also see activity in the temporoparietal junction region in both species, circled in green. However, humans additionally exhibit a strong leftward asymmetry that is absent in chimpanzees. Specifically, humans have left-sided activity in and around Wernicke's and Broca's areas that is not seen in chimpanzees, and you see that circled in yellow. This suggests that humans may be using language to think with while in the resting state. The second question to ask is whether activation within these areas decreases when chimpanzees are engaged in attention-demanding cognitive tasks. Indeed, we found that activation within these regions was suppressed relative to the resting state baseline when we had chimpanzees perform a match-to-sample task during the F18-FDG uptake period. The third question to ask is, are these areas functionally connected? In other words, is their activity synchronized with one another over time? To answer this question, we would need to image chimpanzees with fMRI. Although this has been done under anesthesia, the size and strength of chimpanzees has thus far precluded imaging awake chimpanzees with fMRI. However, other research groups have succeeded in imaging awake monkeys with fMRI. This research has revealed the presence of a default mode network in macaque monkeys that looks similar to the human default mode network, including activity in the dorsomedial prefrontal cortex, the medial parietal cortex, and the temporoparietal junction bilaterally. However, there are also some notable differences. For example, in contrast to humans, the medial prefrontal cortex cluster is poorly connected to the posterior cingulate cortex in macaques and other non-human primates that have been investigated. So in this slide, you can see that the connectivity between the posterior cingulate cortex and the medial prefrontal cortex is strong in humans, but weaker in the other primate species. It remains to be seen whether this will also be true of chimpanzees. Autism is often linked with theory of mind difficulties. So it's interesting to note that autism is also associated with decreased medial prefrontal cortex to medial parietal cortex connectivity, and that scales to the degree of symptom severity in autism. This is consistent with the possibility that medial prefrontal cortex to posterior cingulate cortex connectivity may help to explain specialized human theory of mind skills. Finally, this figure shows that the default mode network is a region of

particularly expanded cortex in the human brain as compared with chimpanzees. Only the frontal parietal network shows greater expansion. So in this figure, panel B, you can see all of the different resting state networks with the default mode network in red. And then panel C shows you the degree to which that cortex needs to be expanded in chimps to match the human brain. And so in red here, you see that the default mode network is the network that is the second most expanded network in humans after the frontal parietal network. So to summarize the research on theory of mind, first of all, other primates have a default mode network that is similar to that described for humans. Second, stronger long-distance connectivity between the medial prefrontal cortex and the medial parietal cortex may be a specialization of the human default mode network that may help to explain advanced theory of mind abilities in humans. And third, human versus chimpanzee comparisons suggest that the cortical regions of the human default mode network have expanded more than cortical regions belonging to other networks, except for the frontal parietal network. In this talk, I've highlighted neurobiological differences between humans and other primates that might help to explain our specialized linguistic and theory of mind abilities. Clearly, this work has only scratched the surface, and much more research is needed to fully understand neurological differences between humans and other primates that may help to explain our ability to socially transmit our ideas. Thank you very much for your attention, and I look forward to your questions.

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0: The drought that made California thirsty from 2011 to 2016 vastly impacted the bountiful, diverse crops that the Golden State is known for. Almonds, California's number one ag export, was one of many crops that changed its watering ways by being more strategic to keep production going now and in the future.
1: My name is Raj. I work with my family here at Mina Farms. We're located in south end of Gustine, western Merced County. We grow all trees. We have almonds, walnuts, and cherries are our main crops. We are giving pistachios a try. My family started farming about 20 years ago. After a rough couple years getting started, they kind of got the hang of it. And ever since we've done okay, but definitely these last 5-6 years have been a challenge with

0: with the limited resources, because, you know, it's commonly known there's three secrets to farming. It's water, water, and water. Without that, nothing you do matters.
1: That five-year lack of water brought hardships to farms all across California, including Raj's. But that's where UC Cooperative Extension Advisor David Dahl came into play.

0: strategizing how to apply that through the season is critical. And so we provide some different strategies that should be employed to help manage the stress level within the orchard based on the amount of water that farmers have available within a drought year.
1: I would say our water management has improved considerably because it had to. I mean, if we didn't do that, we wouldn't still be farming.
2: Raj also learned a thing or two during the stress of the drought.
1: Less kind of playing stuff by ear. When you're so regulated in the water that you have to allocate it very carefully. We have spent a lot of money these last few years in soil moisture monitoring, where we can actually look and see exactly how much water is in the soil and available to the trees, because over-irrigating is just not an option anymore.
2: Raj utilizes various water-saving techniques on his farm, from drip irrigation to using special technology to monitor how much water is currently in each tree.
1: So this is what's called a nitrogen pressure chamber, more commonly known as a pressure bomb. You pluck them off the tree and you basically insert the stem of the leaf through this here so you can see the stem poking out in the end. And then what happens is it pressurizes the chamber that the leaf is in with nitrogen. And you look at how many bars of pressure it takes for water to come out of the stem. David actually told us about this nearly a decade ago, and we've been using it nearly as long.
0: All these practices kind of came into play as farmers managed this drought and probably helped us really bring what we thought we knew through the research that's been developed over the 30 to 40 years and put it into practice on the ground to show that it is effective and it is successful.
1: You always have to keep adapting and changing and improving, because without that, I mean, you're either getting better or you're getting worse. There's no such thing as staying at the same level anymore, because we got to do what we can to take advantage. And, you know, not to sound like a hippie, but feed the world, you know? I mean, that's what we do out here.
2: For more information, go to this University of California Drought Tips webpage.

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1: Language is a very abstract concept, right? Who decided that if I say the sound door, you know, that means something to us? You know, it's the door that we open to enter a place. And if I say the sound, that's nothing, you know, it doesn't mean anything, but that's still a sound. You know, it's a very abstract concept. We have learned since we were young that these particular sounds are associated with a particular meaning or concept. And there is a part in our brain that is responsible at all times to sift through all the sounds that you get from your environment and allow you to differentiate between ambient sound and language sounds. And then once you are able to process all of that, you then attach the meaning to each of the sounds, and that's how language even starts to be processed in the brain. And there are other parts that sort of take over for you to, you know, add the richness and texture of what it is that you are being told, how you're going to respond to it, etc. So these are other things that we're not going to cover today. But that initial process of understanding the sounds of language is what's being affected in these patients. And so that's why they start blanking on words, because they can't hear them. They cannot hear what they sound like. And also they start having difficulty listening to people talk, especially if they are being told something that's really long, because it's way more sounds, right? So if I were to tell you, get out, these are two sounds, two syllables. It's way easier to process than if I say, make sure to get ready. We are going now for dinner. We're going to be late. It starts at 8 p.m. This is a lot of sounds that the brain now has to process. So for people who have this variant of Alzheimer's disease, they would have a really hard time with these long sentences as opposed to shorter sentences. As the disease progresses, they may have more and more difficulty with language, so that their communication might be really impaired. Some patients do become sort of close to mute or unable to really provide any meaningful conversation. Early on, it might also affect calculation faculty, because we're going to see this is in the part of the brain that's close to where we process sounds of language. And then they may start developing

0: developing more visual problems similar to the first to the group that I showed you right before this one. These patients probably also have a lot of memory problems that might be hard to detect, because if you cannot speak, we may not have an opportunity to know that you forgot something, because it may not come up in a conversation. And let me show you just a video of a patient that has this. And this is a test that we give to these patients in order to see how they're processing the sounds of language. The test is really simple. We ask them to repeat a sentence. And repeating a sentence does not require you to really understand it. All that it requires you to do is to be able to process the sounds of that sentence and reproduce these sounds. And so people may not be able to understand what they're saying, but they may still be able to repeat it. However, people with this variant of Alzheimer's disease have a really hard time. So let me just play this real quick.
1: Can you repeat this phrase? Today was a warm and sunny day.
2: Today was a wonder and fundy day. And sunder, that's what it was.
1: Today was a warm and sunny day.
2: Sunday, right.
1: Can you repeat that again?
2: Yes, it was. It said that today was a sun. Was, oh God. Summer and. Maybe I'm trying to go too fast.
1: It's tricky, isn't it?
2: Yeah.
1: Let's start with something easier. How about today is Monday?
2: Monday. Today is Monday.
1: Mm-hmm. How about the flowers were in the park?
2: The flowers were in the park. So
0: All right. So you notice how he's really struggling with these sounds, even when the sentences were relatively sort of simple. And what's interesting, and if you notice, there were some errors in the words that he made. They sounded like what she was saying, but they were not the right words. You know, he said summer as opposed to sunny day. And this is an error that often these patients make, because as they are searching for the sounds, other sounds, you know, are being grasped in the brain and they're going there. So this is to show you where in the brain this is. So again, I'm going to reorient you like we did the first time. This is the top, the front of the head, or actually you can see here the top of these are the top of the eyes. So that's the face here. That's the back. This is your left side. This is your right side. And I'm going to bring your attention to this part of the brain, where you see that there is a lot of spaces, like this big space here, some of these spaces here, as compared to that side of the brain. So this is the right. This is the left. This is part of the parietal lobe, which I showed you earlier, but it's a little bit lower, and it is where we are processing some of these sounds of language, and this is the reason why these patients struggle.
3: You're watching UCTV, University of California Television.

This is a lecture that comes out of the current book project, the book that was just published about a year ago. And it's based on a question that for me has always kind of animated the work that I'm doing. Because, you know, I'm interested in Roman history not because Rome fell, but because Rome survived, because Rome succeeded. You know, not because of what it didn't do, but because what it did do. And so I was particularly interested in a question that actually nobody asks. How did the Roman state survive for nearly 200 years? There's lots and lots and lots of books that talk about how Rome fell. There's lots of books even that talk about how Rome started. But there aren't many books that say, well, okay, great. How does this state survive for so long? And so that's the question I really wanted to answer. But I want to start with a caveat. So I just came back from about 2 months at the University of Auckland, where one of my colleagues there brought up a question that I think is a really important question that I need to use as a jumping off point for this discussion, because he basically said, what are you talking about when you're talking about the Roman state? And so I'll tell you what I'm talking about when I'm talking about the Roman state. For early historians of the Roman state, they look at this and they say, this doesn't really look like a state. And I think they're right. So today, what I'm going to use the word state to represent is just simply the Roman political community. And this is, I think, a term of convenience more than a definition that I'm going to fight for. So if you don't agree with me, we can talk.

Talk about this in the questions, and I promise I'll fold super fast. But I think it's important to speak about this as a political community and not a nation state, mainly because there are moments where the Roman state does basically become pretty close to a nation state. But then there's really a good span of almost 500 years between the turn of the 3rd century and the middle of the 7th century where it does function basically as a nation state. And then it stops and it falls into crisis and it doesn't work that way. And then it comes back again, right? And so I can't defend the idea of the Roman state as a nation state because it's not like there's a steady progression from something primitive to a nation state and the Roman state stays there. There's a progression and then there's a falling back and then there's another progression. And then in the 11th century, the nation state becomes an empire. It becomes very messy to think about this as anything but basically a political community. And so how did Romans understand it? Well, we have a Roman who tells us what I think summarizes in a nutshell what Romans believe this political community to be. And here I have such a temptation to like wander over there, but I won't. So this comes from the work of a historian named Appian. And Appian is a very interesting figure because he's a Greek speaker. He was born in the city of Alexandria in Egypt. He sees himself as Greek. He sees himself as Egyptian. But when he was sort of in his 20s, he left Egypt, he went to Rome, he started a career in Rome, he was a Roman citizen, he eventually became a priest in a Roman temple, the Temple of Venus in Roma, which is, if you've been to Rome, that giant temple that's kind of across the valley from the Colosseum. He was one of the first priests in that temple. And so this is a guy who is Greek, Egyptian, and Roman. All of those things at once. And he describes how you can be all of those things at once. When he writes his history, he writes the history not sequentially, starting with the earliest thing and ending with the latest thing. He writes it instead based on when various parts of the Roman Empire become part of the Roman Empire. And he uses a term, ethne, which means, you know, literally nations, but really he's talking about the people who live in a particular region. And he writes the history of each ethnos separately until they become part of the Roman state. And then when they become part of the Roman state, they're incorporated into the Roman archē, which literally means empire, but effectively what he's talking about is the Roman state. And what's interesting is, the work moves kind of geographically around the Mediterranean as each ethnos becomes part of the archē. And then once Egypt is conquered by the Emperor Augustus, then the history changes because now every ethnos is part of the archē. And so then it becomes a linear history that moves chronologically like histories we're accustomed to. So what Appian is saying is that archē is a unit that contains all of these ethne, right? The empire is a unit that contains a whole bunch of different nations. And when you're part of it, you don't lose that identity of what ethnos you come from. You gain an identity. And so becoming Roman is not about like converting to Christianity, where you stop being pagan and you start being Christian. Becoming Roman is like, I don't even know how to describe it. It's like, I am from New Jersey. I'm no longer living in New Jersey, but you can hear I'm from New Jersey. But I live in California and I'm part of the United States. Those are added identities to my New Jersey identity. And it makes total sense to us and it made total sense to them. And so membership in this Roman political community means that you're part of something bigger than your hometown or even the home region you come from. And so when we think of the Roman state in this way, we get this massive history of this entity that billions of people become invested in belonging to. And the durability of this is astonishing. So this political community starts in 8th century BC as a Latin-speaking pagan monarchy set in 7 hills above the Tiber River in central Italy, and it ends in 1204 AD, as a Greek-speaking Christian empire centered on the city of Constantinople. It begins during the beginning of the Iron Age in Italy. It ends when people are using gunpowder in wars in Eurasia. This is how long it lasts, right? And in these two millennia, like,

everything about the Roman state changes. Its religion, its language, its center of political gravity. But that political identity remains, right? That state, that arche, that unit that everybody kind of attaches themselves to, it's still there. And so how did it endure for so long? Now the question, I think, becomes much more interesting. It's less trivia and more, how do you build something like this? Right? How do you build a structure that people, first of all, want to belong to, and then second of all, can belong to while still retaining every kind of connection to who they were in the past? That seems like an amazingly important question, but it's one Roman historians don't ask. And the reason we don't ask it is in large part because this span of time is so long. So when Roman historians divide our work up into her specializations, these are only some of the specializations that we have. So if you work on early Rome, you're really working on the period from the 8th century BC to about 509 BC. 509 BC is the revolution that leads to the beginning of the Roman Republic. We'll talk about that a little bit later. The early Republic is almost 250 years, running from 509 to 287, the middle Republic, 287 to 133, the late Republic, 133 to 30 BC, the high empire, 210 years, right? Almost as long as the United States has lasted, 30 BC to 180 AD. The late empire, another 215 years, 180 to 395. And then you get this catch-all that is Byzantium. Which is another 1,100 years of history that then Byzantinists divide up. And there's a reason why these divisions exist. You know, because they make sense. On one level, they make a lot of sense. Because the stuff that we do when we do this work is very different in each of these periods. So, scholars working on early Roman history, let's move back. So scholars working on early Roman history, this is the kind of stuff you have. So this is a set of post holes on the on the Palatine Hill. These are thought to be where Romulus originally set up the city of Rome. He didn't, but these are representative of the kinds of housing that people lived in. And we know this because when they buried their dead, they did it in these little huts that represent, you know, where they lived. And so they bury the ashes and then like precious like keepsakes in these little huts to represent kind of the afterlife, so it looks like this life. But usefully, we can map the little post holes and say, hey, it looks pretty much like what you'd need if you wanted to build that. We have some writing, but it's stuff like that, the lapis niger. It's not amazingly detailed stuff. As you move later, in the High Empire, we have incredible materials. We have things like these wall paintings that come from the Villa of Livia. We have, of course, massive monuments like the Colosseum, so massive that nobody in that early Roman period could ever conceive of something like that existing, and definitely couldn't conceive of how to build it. The art is just spectacularly beautiful. But we also have all kinds of other stuff about from the High Empire that allows us to reconstruct what's going on there, stuff related to daily life. So like that's a bowl given out by people running for election. You get free food, you finish the food, you see the name of the guy who paid for the food on the bowl. This is a fragmentary text that's written, it's painted on a wall. These are coins, again, with writing. We have all sorts of stuff that not only is like history about what happened, but also just the remains of daily life in written form. And then you move to Byzantium and you have a whole other set of evidence. You have spectacular things like Hagia Sophia that exist basically structurally intact. You have art and religion that is Christian and Greek, but still sort of engaged with actively by people in these towns and communities. And we even have autographed manuscripts of texts written by their actual author, right? And so this is a history of written by the man, by the historian Michael Ateliades. And Ateliades, actually, we have his signature. It's on this. We have the autographs of Roman emperors from the later period, right? All of this stuff makes sense to divide. If you're working with, like,
let's rebuild a hut based on some drilled things in bedrock and a representation in clay, you are not doing the same work as somebody working with the autographed manuscript of a historian. And yet, it's the same state. And so it makes sense that we have these divisions, but it also creates problems when we have these divisions. Because when we impose a division on the past that's convenient for us, we're also separating the stories of individuals who lived through those moments. So we miss the fact that when we throw down that curtain that says, okay, it's 287 BC, now we're in the Middle Republic, nobody in 287 BC is like, oh my God, I'm so excited I made it to the Middle Republic. It doesn't make any sense to them to do that. And it doesn't make any sense for us to try to reconstruct their lives by doing that. And so there's a reason we do it, but there's also something we lose when we do it. And so at each point in these processes, we have something constant. All of these people believe that they are part of a Roman political community. That's a constant. And when we draw these lines, the lines make sense. But when we draw these lines, we lose that. We lose that sense that you could be in Constantinople in the year 1100 and still feel like you are connected to Romulus or Julius Caesar or Cicero or Constantine. Because your political community is still there, it's still intact, and you are invested in it. And what we see is those connections are things Romans themselves frequently reference, because that Roman identity is meaningful to them. So I'll give you just some examples from various points where you can see someone saying this Roman identity is meaningful to me. So in the royal period, we have this tomb painting from Volsci, and it's painted by an Etruscan, but it represents Max Starna, who is identified with Rome's sixth king, Servius Tullius, fighting alongside someone named Gnaeus Tarquinius Rumi. So Gnaeus Tarquin of Rome, right? And so there, the identity of Rome matters. It's referenced, right? He is Roman. That's why his Etruscan name is Neve Tarquinius Rumi, because he's Roman. You move later, and under the empire, here's a coin from 12 AD. It shows the Emperor Tiberius. And again, I'm so tempted to bounce over there and do this, but you can see on there, Rome et Aug. So this is a coin from the city of Lyon in France, and it represents an altar to Rome and Augustus in the city of Lyon. Because people in Lyon, yes, they're Gallic. Yes, they live in the city of Lugdunum. But yes, they are also identifying quite strongly with Rome. This is now almost 900 years later. This is a coin of the Emperor Leo VI that's minted in Constantinople. And on the front, you can see it listing him as Leon Vasileus Rome. So Leo, the Emperor of the Romans. And on the back, Leo en Theo, so Leo in God, Vasileus Romeon, right? In God, the Emperor of the Romans. So 900 years later, this idea is still there. It's still the language they're using. And it's not just the identification as Romans that mattered. It's also the knowledge that this connection that you in the present enjoy to all those people in the past should help the way you think about the world you're in at this moment. So for example, in 48 AD, the Emperor Claudius in Lyon, we have this is actually the text of a speech given by the Emperor Claudius to the Roman Senate in 48. We actually have it. It is an ancient document. You can go to Lyon and see it. In this, he references Max Starna, the Etruscan king. And he says that Max Starna is a reason why I, in 48 AD, can let people who are now from what's now France join the Roman Senate, which is supposed to be up to that point made up only of Italians. He says, we as Romans have always introduced talented people into our society when it's necessary. And here's my example of it, Max Starna, right? Look to the past to understand the present. Leo does the same thing in 900 when he says, I'm putting together a law code
My law code is not just what I think we should do.

It's something where I take everything from the earliest times until now, and that's my law code, right? The past matters in shaping the present. And so these connections matter because they allow the state to bring in new people and new ideas and new traditions and to change, but to do it in a fashion that does not break the connection with the past. And that connection with the past is not religious, it's not linguistic, it's not geographic. All those things change in those 2,000 years. It's political. That political connection is what gives you this way of understanding the present in dialogue with that past. Because all Romans across this immense span of time understood something pretty fundamental about how their society works. They are stakeholders, they're shareholders in a multi-generational political enterprise. They don't own it, they inherit it, and the goal is to pass it on in better shape than you got it to your kids. We would call this citizenship. And Romans are very clear about how citizenship matters, what it actually represents, and how this state is connected to it. So I have a quote from Cicero. This is one of my absolute favorite quotes. I use it all the time because it's, in a sense, the most concise way to understand what Roman political life is like. A republic is the property of the people. It's very concise in English. It's even more concise in Latin. Res publica, res populi, right? Res publica means the public thing. Res populi means is a thing of the people, a thing belonging to the people. So what is the republic? It's something that belongs to its citizens. And who are its citizens? They're people joined together by a consensus about what's lawful and what's good. That, in a nutshell, is the thing that unifies Romans across all those generations. That ownership, right? That fact that the state belongs to them. But this isn't, that idea that the state belongs to its citizens is not novel for Romans. There are other states in antiquity that do this. What is novel for Romans is the idea that you can take people who aren't born Roman and you can give them a share in that state, an equal share in that state. And so we have a speech given in 144 AD by a 27-year-old orator named Elias Aristides. And he's from Asia Minor. He comes to the city of Rome for the dedication of the Temple of Venus in Roma. That's the Temple of Venus in Roma. Appian is probably there, right? So this kind of gives you a sense of the moment we're in. In that speech, he celebrates what it means to be part of this empire. And he says, Rome created an empire whose eternal duration the whole world prays for, because Rome alone, of all those who have ever gained an empire, and the word he's using here is arche, of course, it rules over men who are free because it made citizenship expansion a worthy goal and caused the label Roman to mark a common nationality that people across this entire space could share. And so when Aristides is writing about this, citizenship is not yet universal for everybody, but it is available to the people who are talented, the people who can contribute to Rome. And then in 212 AD, it becomes universal. And the terms of that universality are really interesting because we have the text, right? This is the law in which the Emperor Caracalla extends citizenship to everybody in the Roman world. This is the actual text of the law. And in it, it says, I grant Roman citizenship to all aliens. By aliens, he just means non-Romans, throughout the Roman world, with local citizenship remaining intact. That's what Appian is talking about, right? You now are a member of this larger political community, but you don't lose who you are. If you're Athenian, you're still Athenian, but you're also Roman. And so this is how you create a political community. You don't make people choose to be Roman or what they were before. You add Roman to what they were before so that you can create a membership in that political community that's personally meaningful to them. And from that point forward, the Roman state belonged to every free person who lived in it. Everybody who's not a slave is a shareholder in this state. And that's really important because there's 60 million of them. The Roman state at that time is basically the size of Australia. So then we get something else.

really interesting happening about a century later. The Emperor Constantine converts to Christianity, and Christianity becomes a kind of overlay onto this. Again, it's part of this system. You could be not Christian and still be a Roman citizen. But at the time that Constantine converts, Christians try to figure out exactly what does it mean to be Christian in a Christian empire, and they come up with a system that is an even more clear articulation of what Appian had already talked about. This idea of becoming Roman while also being other things. So I'm going to show a text again. This is a text, it's a chronicle written by the Emperor Eusebius of, or the Emperor, the Bishop Eusebius of Caesarea, roughly at the time Constantine converted to Christianity. So this is an early 4th century AD text. And what Eusebius was really interested in doing is taking the histories of all of these diverse people across the world and lining them up so you could say, okay, in this year, this happened in Rome. Here we go, wait, there we go. This happened in Rome. This happened in Persia. No, where is that? Judea. This happened in Persia. This happened in Macedonia. This happened in Lydia. This happened in Egypt. Right? And so you have just columns saying, okay, Persia, Judaism, meaning the Old Testament, Rome, Greece, Asia Minor, Egypt. As you move through time, what we see is these categories, these columns, start disappearing. So right here, we see a column that was the column that represented the Seleucids, the regime in Syria that rose after Alexander the Great's empire fell apart. And the top of this, the column is still there on this page, but it says the Syrian kingdom has disappeared. The Syrian kingdom has died. And so there's a column with a heading that says this is the Syrian column, Syrian kingdom's column, but there's nothing in it because the regime has died. The next page, the column, the circle is there, but there's nothing in it and the column is empty. The next page after that, it's gone. And then the last one to disappear is the Jewish kingdom. And so Judaism disappears as a separate category with the destruction of the temple by the Emperor Titus in 70. And so we see in there, this says that the temple is destroyed. And then after that, we have just one column, a Roman column. So what we should understand from what Eusebius is doing is not this is genocide. That's not what he's saying. What he's saying is now these separate columns, like a kind of stream that comes together into a river, they are now Roman. And so it's not that their history doesn't exist. It's that their history has now merged with Roman history. And after 70, there is just Roman history. Right? This is Appian's model as well, except now you can see it visualized. And so this is the way that you get stuff like, well, like, why do Romans preserve Greek history? Because it's their history. Why are Romans interested in Egyptian history? Because it's also part of their history. Right? Egyptian history eventually merges with Roman history. Greek history eventually merges with Roman history. All of these traditions in the past are still valid. They're still meaningful. They're still part of the story. But the story now has become a Roman story because all of these people are part of this Roman arche. And so Roman political history then is the story of 80 generations of Roman citizens and the state that they collectively pass on to their ancestor, from their ancestors to their heirs. And so this is how you get this unity, right? Romans are bringing new people in. They're bringing new historical traditions in. The history of that political entity becomes a history of all 60 million people in this space the size of Australia. And as the Roman state starts to shrink, beginning in the 5th century, there isn't any sense of, hey, I live in Greece. This isn't me anymore. You're still Roman because you now are the heirs of that political tradition. That political community is shrinking, but you're still in it, just like your grandfather and your great-grandfather. And it doesn't matter if your great-great-great-great-great-great-great-grandfather was Spartan and not Roman. That's still there. It's just Spartan history merged with Roman history. So if this is the case, how should we look at some of these famous moments of political change that people might say, well, that's the end of the Roman state? I think we can see and we can understand them as evolutions instead of revolutions. So let's start with the transition from the Roman monarchy to the

Republic in 509 BC. Roman kings traditionally had been chosen, they'd been elected. And so you didn't become king because your dad was king. You became king because there was a period after the king died where Roman notables called patricians would come together and they would basically give like on-the-job interviews to people. So people would be king for like 5 days. You'd kind of then decide, hey, yeah, that guy was terrible. We're not giving the job to him. But eventually the patricians would agree on somebody. They would nominate them, and then the plebeians, who are simply everybody who's not patrician, and it's important to emphasize, everybody who's not patrician, some of those everybodies who are not patrician are richer than patricians. They're more powerful than patricians. They are just simply not hereditary aristocracy. The patricians would pick the king, the plebeians would vote yes or no, and if the plebeians voted yes, then that's your king, right? And so it's a process of kind of voting and deliberation, but the last two Roman kings hadn't been chosen this way. So Servius Tullius, who we met earlier, he was born a slave. Patricians were not going to pick him. And so he took power following the assassination of his predecessor, and instead of going to the patricians and saying, hey, pick me, which he knew they wouldn't, he just simply said, okay, well, I'm king if the plebeians approve. He held a vote, they said yes, and so he's king. And so it's not the same process, but it's not totally foreign to that process either. The next king did something that is totally foreign to that process. He campaigned with patricians and said, you know, Servius Tullius is terrible. He's doing all these horrible things. Get rid of him. I will do these things for you. Patricians are like, okay, that's great. He killed Servius Tullius and then just declared himself king. And so neither patricians nor plebeians formally did anything to approve Tarquinius Superbus. And Tarquinius Superbus governed in that way. He hired only his family members. The regime was devoted to really making himself and his family members rich. And eventually, one of his family members raped a woman named Lucretia. And this prompted a revolt where Lucretia's relative, a man named Brutus, overthrew Tarquinius Superbus and created the Roman Republic. So this seems like a pretty major revolution, right? You overthrow a king, you create a republic. It's kind of like what we did. It's kind of like what the French did. It kind of looks like it should be a break in the way the state works. But then we look at what actually stays the same. Romans remain citizens of their state. The new republic is headed by patrician magistrates called consuls. They are selected by patricians. They're voted on by plebeians. Their term of office is 1 year instead of life, but that process looks pretty familiar if you look at how Roman kings were chosen. The vote took place in an assembly that was created by Servius Tullius. And so the republic then is, in a sense, the replacement of the king by two consuls who serve 1 year terms instead of a lifetime term. But they're answerable to an assembly that already existed and was created by one of the kings. And the process is basically an adaptation of what was used to choose a king. The republic even created something called the Rex Sacrorum, which is the king of sacred things, to handle religious rituals that kings once did, because now they don't have kings, they have consuls. And the Rex Sacrorum actually lived in a place called the Regia, the House of the Kings, which you can now see in the Roman Forum if you go there. And so this is not actually a break in the state. This is an evolution of the state. The institutions in this state change in the way they manifest themselves. But the basic institutions are pretty much still there. You just have an adaptation of what's going on. And so the state is still functioning. It's not a break. The same is true when the republic transforms into the empire. So the republic very quickly developed into a system of government that over time became more inclusive of plebeians until in 287. The political division between patricians and plebeians basically fell away. And so that's why the Middle Republic starts in 287 BC. Over time, though, the republic became so successful that it conquered lots of territory, as we know, and then economic inequality crept in as people administering this territory became extraordinarily wealthy. The republic failed to solve this problem. Popular frustration developed into violence,
And then in 44 BC, the violence sort of crescendo.

Echoed with the death of Julius Caesar, this provoked a civil war that lasted about 15 years. And when Augustus finally won that civil war, he needed to decide how to keep the state functional. And like those who founded the Republic, what Augustus decided to do was to basically change, evolve the existing structures rather than replace them. So Augustus wrote a text that was published across the empire at the time of his death. This is called the Res Gestae, which is basically the stuff I did. And so it's Augustus's version of like his propagandistic version of what it is he's doing. And we have this is a text of this from Ankara. If you go to Rome and you go to the Areopagus Museum, you can see a much nicer, more legible Latin text of it. But it was published everywhere. It's not a rare text. It's basically what Augustus says. And what Augustus says is, in my 6th and 7th consulships, so 28 and 27 BC, after putting an end to the civil war, and I obtained everything by universal consent, I handed over the res publica from my power to the dominion of the Senate and the Roman people.

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Send us an email at knowledge@uctv.tv. 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Call our toll-free viewer response line at 888-828-1737 or drop us a line at this address. Tonight on UCTV.

people with synesthesia experience the ordinary world in quite extraordinary ways. For some people, when they look at letters on a page, each letter might have its own distinctive colour, which either appears in the synesthete's mind eye or is perhaps projected onto the page on top of the regular text. For other synesthetes, time and the calendar, for example, or numbers are seen visuospatially as kind of an undulating landscape. And this might serve as a memory aid. So, for example, we see it in the case of Jill Price that was presented earlier. Not only has she got fantastic autobiographical memory, she perceives the years in terms of her own internal landscape of time. This is one of my first case studies of synesthesia, and this is a man who tastes words. As he's listening to me speaking now, each word might have its own distinct flavour on his mouth. And this is his representation of the London tube map, the underground. And words for him might taste of celery or sausage meat. He grew up in Britain in the 1960s, where this was your quintessential kind of diet growing up. So he's internalized this in his synesthesia. One of the first case studies that points to extraordinary ability in synesthesia is this book by Luria called The Mind of a Mnemonist. And this is somebody who's described as having an infinite memory, who never forgets things, who can remember sequences of abstract syllables that are presented to him and then recalls them years later, and also has phenomenal autobiographical memory as well. As well as having amazing memory, he also had various kinds of synesthesia. So numbers would elicit colors. The sound

The sound of somebody's voice would have both colours, tastes and touch. So he had a multiplicity of different kinds of synesthesia. And this is a case that we've already heard about, who has both synesthesia and Asperger syndrome, high-functioning autism. So Daniel could recite pi to 20,000 decimal places, a feat which takes around 5 hours just to say the digits aloud. But what he's doing when he's recalling them is also extraordinary, because for him, the digits is not just a verbal string, it's a visuospatial string that he reads off in his mind's eye. And this is his representation of the first 20 digits of pi. For him, each digit has its own particular color and its own particular texture and its own position in the sequence that he reads off as he's recollecting this sequence. So these are extraordinary cases. Is synesthesia in general linked to enhanced memory? And if so, why might this be? What we know about synesthetes is that they have differences in their brain, although these aren't well characterized. It's more gray matter and more white matter organization, at least patchy within some regions. One possibility is that you can use synesthesia as a kind of a memory aid. If you see words spelled out, then it might help you to remember them. You're using your synesthesia as a kind of cognitive tool. The other possibility is that it's something about the brain changes themselves that give rise not only to synesthesia, but also give rise to other particular cognitive phenotypes, such as enhanced memory. And I'll argue in favor of this and present various lines of evidence. So first of all, if we look at the memory ability of people with synesthesia, these are people who experience words and letters as colored, and we would give them a standard recognition memory test in which we present them with a sequence of, say, 30 words to remember. And then at test, we present them with 60 words, half of which they saw before and half of which they didn't. And we made them visually similar to try and confuse them. And of course, they were presented in a random order, not consecutively like this. But at the end, we also ask, what strategy did you use for memorizing them? And actually, when you back-sort people by the kind of strategy they have, yes, these kind of semantic associations have a best strategy, but it doesn't make any difference what strategy you use. If you're a synesthete, you do better on this particular test. Another way of doing it with another group is that you actually give them a strategy. So one is that you can process it deeply. You make semantic judgments about words, such as whether it's living. And the other is you process it shallowly. You ask about the letters in the word. And again, whether or not you process it shallowly or deeply, synesthetes have better memory for words here, and they produce fewer false alarms, misrecognitions of them. So here, these are verbal stimuli that for these people elicit colors. What about if you look at non-verbal visual stimuli? So these are some of the kinds of stimuli that we presented. So again, here we would have scenes. So we would present them with, say, a series of 30 scenes, and then at test, we'd present them with the same scenes and ones that are very similar, just a little bit different. Or also fractals, or very abstract images, which people find very hard. They're very hard to recode verbally or in any other particular way. Or similarly, you can have regular colored scenes, but you can manipulate them in some way. You can reverse it, you can flip the color, for example, or you can make objects appear or disappear. So this is, again, a difficult memory test. What we find here is that synesthetes outperform control. So here what we've got is effect size. So this is a measure of the relative advantage of synesthetes over controls. Typically, they have medium effect sizes, but actually they do much better for visual material over verbal material, even though the visual material is not triggering any extra experiences for these people. They describe thinking in visual images. For them, they think in very sensory ways. Remembering events is like reliving it in your mind's eye. And for some things, they do particularly well. So notice for the fractals, that's actually one of their best things. And these are very hard for people typically to remember. They can hold on to visual patterns very well. So what I would argue here is that synesthesia is linked to enhanced memory. But although you might sometimes use synesthesia as a memory aid, it's probably something more fundamental in terms of the way that their brain is wired, in terms of holding on to visual and sensory information, for example, in these stimuli. What you will also see in these studies is that synesthetes do well on lab tests of memory, but actually their memory isn't so phenomenal that they're going to produce jaw-dropping feats at a party. And some of my colleagues have said, well, hang on, this means that these exceptional cases that we've talked about, they're anomalies. These are the outliers. Something different must be going on in these cases. And I've kind of toyed with this idea, but actually we don't necessarily need to look for a different explanation for those who

have a small upward shift and for those who have a large one. And all we have to do is just think about the normal distribution. So here, what you've got is a shift of half a standard deviation. So this is at the low end of a medium effect size, very much the conservative end of what I presented. So the synesthetes are here in the light blue. And what you can do is you can slice up these normal distribution and ask how many people lie in each of these ones. So between 0 and 1 standard deviations, you'll find 38% of synesthetes and 34% of control, so a ratio that favors the synesthetes. But as you move up, in fact, what you find is that it's nonlinear. The synesthetes are very much overrepresented at the extremes here. And if you exceed this, so if you go up to an effect size of 0.8, which again is not unrealistic given some of the data I presented, you see again that it goes up quite astonishingly, the amount of synesthetes that you would expect at the high end. So if you put it another way, if you were to give me 1,000 people and you were to rank them in terms of their memory ability from left to right, and you ask me, can I find a synesthete amongst that distribution, where would I look? Well, I could look where the mean is, because that's where most of the synesthetes are numerically. But the problem with that is that you've also got an awful lot of non-synesthetes who will be performing at that level. The best place to look is actually at the 1,000th person on the right. And statistically, that is the person most likely to have synesthesia. And you don't need to do the experiment, it's just maths. But the closest experiment we've done is to take a group of people who perform in memory championships. So there are world rankings for doing bizarre things like remembering the order of a pack of cards in 35 seconds and so on. And we were able to test 18 of these memory athletes. And we checked using a valid measure of graphene color synesthesia, the standard one in the literature, and showed that they synesthetes are very significantly overrepresented within this group. So the prevalence of graphene color synesthesia is 1 to 2%. Other types of synesthesia push it up. And we had a group of controls that we tried to select in a similar way. So we've heard a little bit about the relationship between synesthesia and autism, and I came to this quite skeptical. Why would these two very different things be related? But they are related. So Simon Baron-Cohen and a group in Germany were the first people to actually show that there's an increased incidence of synesthesia in autism. So they took a group of people with autism and looked for synesthesia. We also did this ourselves, but amongst the autistic people, we looked to those people who have savant traits and those who don't. These were all high-functioning people with autism, by the way, so they're not at the low end of intellectual disability. So what we have here, both of these groups on the left have a clinical diagnosis of autism, but some of the autistic people are reporting savant abilities, and this includes things like perfect pitch or calendar calculation. And these people here are far more likely to have synesthesia than the kind of garden variety of people with a diagnosis of autism. So it is linked to autism, but it seems to be linked to special abilities. So as well as looking for synesthetic traits amongst people with autism, you can look for autistic traits amongst people with synesthesia. So one of the things that we did is that we took a standard questionnaire measure of autism that has 50 questions, and the questions are divided into 5 subscales, so 10 questions in each. 4 of the subscales actually ask about difficulties, so things like social skills, which people with autism find hard. But there's one subscale that asks about abilities, and that's attention to detail. So here, this particular question is reverse coded. People with autism are very good at finding the proverbial needle in a haystack. They do very good at Where's Waldo kind of puzzles, detecting parts in holes and so on. They do good at this. If we give this to a group of synesthetes, again, what we find, so this is a score from 0 to 50. Controls are about 18. Synesthetes are raised significantly. They fall quite considerably below the average of an autistic person. But actually, even this shift, what this means if you model the tail end of the distribution, is that you would expect at least twice as many synesthetes to be overrepresented in the tail than that. So these small shifts can have large effects at the tail, is one of my take-home messages. So here, these are the 5 subscales, and it looks complicated, but it isn't. In the gray bar, we've got our group with autism, so a high score means that you're high on the spectrum. In blue, you've got your synesthetes, and in orange, you've got your controls. So this is social skills here.

What we can see is that for 4 out of 5 of these particular things, the synesthetes are indistinguishable from the controls. They're a little bit above them. But for 1 out of 5, the synesthetes are indistinguishable from people with autism, and this is in the attention to detail subscale. And we've subsequently confirmed that using what's called a change blindness paradigm, where you have to notice small changes in scenes that are flickering. So autism has been defined in terms of these impairments, but in the most recent psychiatric definition, they added sensory symptom, and this was sensory hypersensitivity and also maybe hyposensitivities. So some of the things might be finding bright lights particularly aversive or giving you a headache and so on. And people have developed various measures of this, again, initially using a questionnaire. So this is the one that we use, the Glasgow Sensory Questionnaire. And what we find here is that synesthetes are significantly above controls and numerically similar to people with autism on this measure, despite actually not having many of the classic signs of being autistic. We looked at this in more detail. So most of the people we've looked at are these people with grapheme color synesthesia, because we have very obvious ways of verifying this in the lab. But we can also look at the presence of other kinds of synesthesia. So those people who see time, for example, in these kind of spatial calendars, people who have tastes or flavors in their mouth, people who experience words spelled out as they listen to speech. Some people see it like ticker tape, or having visual experiences to music. And what we can do, in effect, is we can take people and we just say, how many of these have you got? And actually, our synesthetes were asked this question often about 3 or 4 years ago when they first volunteered, and we've kept a database of that information. So this is what we find in terms of sensory sensitivity. We have a very clear dose effect between how many types of synesthesia somebody has and how much they report sensory sensitivity on this measure. So this is where people with autism are. If you've got 0 types of synesthesia, you're our control group. These are people with 1, 2, 3, and 4. You can't read this at the bottom, but these are just different combinations of that 5, but you don't need to read it. If you have 3 types of synesthesia, that is your level of sensory sensitivity on this measure. And this is the proportion of people in these groups who are at the high end of the autism spectrum. So people with autism on this measure typically have a score of 32 or above. And what you can see is it goes up dramatically with the more types of synesthesia you have. So there is a clear relationship between synesthesia and autism, but it's complex, and it's to do with the nature of how synesthetic your brain is. So, to summarize, what I would say is that synesthesia is linked to certain abilities. It's linked to enhanced memory. It's also linked to some of the traits of autism. It's linked to sensory sensitivity, which I'm not sure whether that's a positive or a negative trait. It's normally cast in terms of a negative trait, but whether or not that has particular, whether it is linked to other abilities, I don't know. Attention to detail is a clear ability that is probably driving some of these savant abilities to notice patterns, to notice details in their sensory world. Although synesthetes don't necessarily present with the triad of impairments that classically define autism, what seems to happen is that you have an increased vulnerability of getting that. In a way, you buy into having the advantages of autism, but the danger is that you are more susceptible to getting the negative traits as well. It's almost as if synesthetes are occupying a very interesting cognitive niche where they're sliding up the autistic scale a little bit and getting some of the benefits, but they're not falling over the cliff edge. But you stand a risk of doing that, of course, just by moving up that particular genetic niche. So to conclude, synesthesia is linked to basic differences in brain function. We don't fully understand what those differences are, but my best guess is that it's to do with differences in plasticity, in holding on particularly to sensory information over time, and also to sensory sensitivity, both subjectively and probably again in terms of cognitive processing. Many of these traits seem to be shared with the positive features of autism, so abilities, savant characteristics, and so on. Synesthesia is linked to cognitive enhancements in memory, but again, it doesn't seem

That synesthesia is just simply a mnemonic device or a cognitive tool. Some people do use their synesthesia in that way, but it seems to be a deeper connection between synesthesia and cognitive enhancement. And I guess in terms of a more general conclusion for this symposium is that even medium-sized effects, so the fact that synesthetes are shifted

really kind of driving things at that high tail end in the exceptional ability zone. Thank you very much for your time. These are my collaborators, and these are some famous cineastes, none of whom I've worked with.

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1: Well, it's a real pleasure to be here today. And I really want to highlight the degree to which the work we do at Berkeley is a team effort. And so my laboratory has postdoctoral fellows and students from the United States, from Chile, Colombia, Kenya, Nigeria, the Navajo Nation. And without the partnerships that that group builds, we couldn't get the type of sustained, substantive work on sustainability done that we're able to do on a regular basis. And that's really a hallmark of why it's so great to be here. In terms of my own work right now, our laboratory is really focused on the various efforts that make the so-called Paris Climate Accords, this two-degree pathway, real. And we do this at a variety of scales, and today I want to highlight a number of those features. And so, in brief, the Paris Climate Accord is a global partnership where each country committed to reduce its emissions. And essentially, so far, we have about a degree of global warming that countries have committed to avert. And that's really the pink slice of this pie, where each country's INDC, or national commitments, have brought this number down. In fact, at the waning days of the Obama administration, the so-called Kigali Accords were passed that cut about another half a degree off. And so our lab is focused on making those commitments verifiable and real and working at the science and policy level to verify and to sustain those commitments. The second part of the story, though, is that the gray area, going from about 3 degrees of warming to the 2-degree ceiling we want to achieve, requires the integration of basic science, of renewable energy, of smart energy systems, of storage, with the fossil fuels that we're committed to use for the near future, and put that into a package. And our efforts are really designed to put that all together in systems that can be used from households to communities to nations and regions. In fact, we're truly blessed to work in California, where those efforts are, in fact, part of the state policy. And if we think about this as a cartoon, this box of emissions, this 830 megatons of emissions, is what California would have been emitting in 2050 if we didn't embark on this path. Not only does California have a very strong pathway to meet these targets that our lab has worked hard to build up, but we also have a strategy step by step. And so in California, there's an effort to be incredibly efficient, both in terms of the transportation efficiency and electricity for our homes and buildings. That's represented by crushing that box of emissions in on either side. But we also have learned that we're going to have to critically shift ourselves towards electricity, away from all liquid fuels, both fossil and biofuels, to meet this dramatic 2-degree C target, or about an 80% reduction in emissions. So we crush the box, then we shift it over to the right, one of the good shifts to the right. And then what we do is we crush down and select cleaner and cleaner fuels through a variety of measures. And our laboratory here at Berkeley has been instrumental in helping to design those policies in conjunction with state regulators. That overall gives us this 80% reduction that we need. The efforts that we've built in California have also been part of partnerships around the planet. And so this map shows the current places around the globe where our team in my laboratory at Berkeley has worked with local governments, academic groups, industry, and think tanks to build what we've called the

0: a switch model, and it is a model of the power system that allows us to think through the impact and the benefits of emphasizing solar with storage, batteries with smart systems and buildings, the value of smart sensors and other technologies. Our efforts in California spread across Western North America. We have teams in place and partnerships in Chile, in China, in Kenya, in Mexico, and all these efforts have really built up a database of how these systems can be worked together. But that wouldn't be the whole story. If that wasn't hard enough, the fact that about 1.3 billion people on the planet don't have access to even basic electricity makes this job even harder. And in fact, the forecasts are that by 2030, we won't have changed that number much at all. So our laboratory has been involved in efforts to design better cook stoves, but also to produce the first field-based study ever to understand the so-called dose response or the impact analysis of changing to cleaner stoves. We do that by studying everything from the fuel mix to the emissions themselves to some novel ways to bring those technologies to life, such as our wrapper star here describing cook stoves that can also power cell phones and radios and things. This effort, this marriage of information technology and energy systems, has been a hallmark of our efforts that have now led to the fastest increase in energy access in the world, which is in East Africa, where so-called pay-as-you-go technologies, small solar and other devices tied into mobile payment systems with smart, secure mobile money, has allowed us to dramatically change the landscape. I've described large utility scale and small end-use scale, but in fact, we're also working at the intermediate scale, the less studied communities, where what we have are places where in Oakland, California, at Berkeley's own Gump Station in the South Pacific, and in rural and urban areas in Kenya, where what we're seeing are community scale solutions that bring together these technologies with best practices to electrify those that don't have power and to green it for everyone else. Thank you so much for your time.
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I'm John Campbell, a professor in the philosophy department here, and I'd like to welcome you to today's Howison lecture. And can I say, it's just thrilling to be at an in-real-life lecture. It's so amazingly invigorating to have real people instead of boxes on a screen there. So hello, I'm glad you could all come. Today's lecture commemorates George Holmes Howison. Howison came to Berkeley in 1884 when he was 50, and he founded the philosophy department here. He was evidently a charismatic and much-loved individual with robustious philosophical views, which he developed with a great deal of force and exuberance. On his death, his many friends put together a fund, which is what's paying for today's lecture, in order to attract the most significant and influential thinkers of the day out here to the rural wilderness of California. So we're particularly delighted to have Stephen Yablo here today. Professor Yablo did his BSc in Maths and Philosophy at the University of Toronto, and he also spent some time at the University of Pune in India. He did his PhD in philosophy right here at the University of California, Berkeley, and he's living proof that a Berkeley education won't let you down. He went first, if I may say so, he went first to Michigan and then in 98 to MIT, where he's been to the present day. He's written dozens of sharp, incisive, original articles that have established him as one of the most reliably interesting and significant

0: philosophers alive today. His three books, Things, Thoughts, and the most recent one, Aboutness, develops a theory of the subject matter of a sentence in context. One theme of this book is that truths come to us wrapped in larger falsehoods. So often, I expect that all of us have been in this situation sometimes. Often, it will happen that you make a large claim, and then someone points out the consequences of what you said, and you say, well, I didn't mean that. I wasn't talking about that. I was talking about something else. And you want to kind of cut away the bit that wasn't what you were talking about. And that once it's pointed out, as it hadn't really been systemically pointed out before, it's clear that that's a very important part of ordinary communication, what's going on in an ordinary conversation. But its systematic analysis is very, very difficult. And Yablo's book is, I think, so far as I know, the only, certainly the first, and to this day, I think, the only full-scale, systematic attempt at giving an analysis of this important subject. His subject today is the demarcation problem in philosophy. This, in contrast, is an old problem, I think, or at any rate, by American standards, it goes back to the 1920s. So it's very old. But the problem, as he explained it, is that philosophy doesn't have a distinctive subject matter. I mean, if you're in astrophysics, you can say, I study the heavens. Biology, you can say, I study cellular organisms. But what is the subject matter in philosophy? You talk to a philosopher, you could find yourself talking about anything. So what is it that's distinctive of philosophical problems? Well, Stephen says it's their genealogy. But what's meant by genealogy? I can't wait to hear. So please join me in welcoming Professor Yablo.
1: Well, I'm going to be sitting because you don't want to be seeing me try to stand. It's a thrill to be here back in the place that I learned to the extent that I did learn to be a philosopher. That was in the early 1980s back here in Berkeley. Graduate school is kind of like childhood in a lot of ways. On the one hand, it sort of seems unforgettable at the time. On the other hand, like childhood, it can be very hard to remember exactly what happened. And in some ways, what did they teach us? What was the Berkeley doctrine in those days? There was like generally a feeling that we were around, that great things were happening, even if we didn't quite know what they were. And certainly, whatever was the Berkeley style of philosophy, I didn't do it when I was a grad student, and I didn't wind up practicing it out in the world, and I haven't done it in my whole life until now. Now I'm going to make sort of a probably misbegotten attempt to sort of come to terms with some of the themes that I encountered in the 1980s, which were probably dimly understood even then, and I might just be putting a nail in the coffin right now, this is kind of like what could have been my qualifying exam, or it could be my disqualifying exam. Much too late. Well, we'll see how that goes. Thank you very much for the opportunity. After the thanks, it's always good to move on to the apologies. There's always more of those. There's different kinds of philosophy talks. There's the usual kind is somebody sort of enunciates a thesis and then kind of gives a long argument for the thesis. And there's a second kind where somebody kind of has an idea and they run it up the flagpole to see who salutes, as they used to say in advertising speak. And then there's a third kind where somebody runs something of a flagpole to see who salutes, but then they realize they've kind of got it up so high and it's sort of foggy enough that people don't know whether to salute and they're not even sure they can see the flagpole. And then you kind of bring it down and people say, why is that thing at half mast? Did somebody die? This will be more the third kind of talk. So I'm just going to be like throwing some stuff against the wall, whether it hangs together. If you find anything in it you understand, then you have at least that on me and probably on the person sitting next to you. Okay, so let's start. So Karl Popper, a long time ago, you mentioned the 1920s. I think I

don't know the whole history of this problem, but Karl Popper a long time ago wanted to explain what it was that separated natural science from other areas of inquiry. And the three that he mentioned, I think this is an interesting triple: logic, metaphysics, and psychoanalysis. I'm not actually sure which he had the highest esteem for of those. Scientific claims, he thought, were falsifiable, at least in principle. He said you couldn't really verify them because they had universal quantifiers in front. You can never verify that everything is a certain way, but you can falsify. It's one of those things that people say, oh, you can't prove a negative. Like, I don't know, who had that idea? You can't prove a universally quantified claim, but you can falsify a universally quantified claim by finding a single counterexample, and that's what makes scientific claims special. They're falsifiable. And this, I mean, I really should have researched this given that I'm leading with it, but here's what I remember hearing from Feyerabend or somebody in 1981. Feyerabend is probably not the go-to guy on like Popper exegesis, but anyway, that's what I remember. First of all, it seems wrong in both directions. It seems like you can falsify, he mentions logic as a contrast, because you can falsify logical claims if somebody says, this is unprovable. That seems like a logical claim, but giving a proof certainly seems like something you can do, and that would seem to falsify that it's the claim that it's unprovable. But more importantly, certain scientific hypotheses, those are the forms sort of everything is A or all A's are B, are maybe falsifiable if B is the right kind of predicate by finding a counterexample. If you switch to a slightly different one, like every A will eventually be B, then it seems like you have to wait till the end of time to find out whether this A will eventually be B, and you won't. You mentioned Dummett earlier. Dummett's example of this was like a city will never be built on this spot. It's very hard to falsify because you never know. They might eventually clean up that toxic sludge pit and build something here. Anyway, so another way you might try to characterize science or sciences is via subject matter, say what a scientific theory is about. David Lewis had the idea of analyzing subject matters. I'm going to be using the notion of possible world here, or sort of a complete way things could have been. David Lewis had the idea of analyzing subject matters as sort of relations on among worlds. Sometimes people speak of logical space as the space of all possible worlds, and so the idea was that you would count worlds equivalent or similar where a subject matter is concerned. If things are just alike where that subject matter is concerned, so take the in the two worlds. So his favorite example was the number of stars. It's a way of kind of grouping worlds. You group them on the basis of how many stars they have. So worlds with zero stars go into the same cell. Worlds with exactly one star go into the same cell, et cetera, et cetera. And so one might ask, well, can you, he allowed in principle that any way of grouping worlds constituted a subject matter. So you could ask, we could say, let's have a subject matter that groups worlds together on the basis of like what kind of blows up or lets off a nasty smell if you like mix substances together, And we'll say worlds are alike if the substances sort of blow up in both or in either when you mix them together. And, that could be a very kind of primitive conception of what chemistry is. Chemistry tries to get, tries to sort of enumerate, elaborate, systematize the truths about that subject matter, what blows up when. You could do a similar thing for biology, count worlds similar if they have similar types of living things operating on similar principles, and biology tries to sort of boil down the most important truths about that subject matter. For a sentence to be, I should say, about a subject matter is for its truth value to supervene on how things stand where that subject matter is concerned. So the number of stars is prime is about how many stars there are, because if you've got two worlds with equally many stars, they agree as well in whether they have primely many stars. And that's sort of an idea that applies more generally. We could say, look, biology consists of whatever it might be, the most interesting
truths that never change in, or statements that never change in truth value between sort of biologically equivalent worlds. Of course, you'd want to have some notion of what it is for a subject matter to be tractable, because not every way of grouping worlds together is going to lend itself to an interesting sort of body of, field of inquiry where people say, let's try to get straight on this. And that may be where philosophy comes in, because philosophy is not known for its tractability. So one idea you might have is that subject matters that aren't as amenable to systematic treatment, that aren't as tractable as, say, the subject matter of biology or of chemistry. Forgive me, I mean, everything I'm saying is like, I wish it was an excuse to say if I had more time I could make this seem less simple-minded, but no amount of time would enable me to make this seem less simple-minded. Chemists find their time is well spent. They try to like get straight on the subject matter, and they find, oh, we can get a lot of the facts down in fairly short order on the basis of these sort of principles. That hasn't been at least my experience. I could have had a particularly bad go of it at Berkeley, where they sort of prided themselves on that kind of thing. And when you came anywhere near solving a problem, that was evidence you didn't really understand the problem, which I am somewhat sympathetic to, actually. But so you could take the view that there's nothing in the subject matter approach intrinsically that would limit it to subject matter of this or that science. So we might ask, what about philosophy? What's the subject matter of philosophy? And the difference would be maybe that philosophy's subject matter is intractable. But even so, there would have to be something we could point to as the aspect or aspects of reality that the discipline tries to get right. I assume that not every philosophers are kind of very ecumenical in the kind of thing they'll take seriously, but mere intractability, I think, is not sufficient recommendation. Although to read a lot of journals, you'd think that might be enough. But mere intractability is not sufficient recommendation for philosophical study. So there's one problem. Only some ways of carving up logical space are proper objects of philosophical study, and it's hard to say which ones. And you might worry conversely that only some philosophical problems, this is closer to what I'm going to be talking about, correspond to ways of carving up logical space. So take the problem of determinism and free will. What would it even mean for world W to disagree with world W prime on how free will and determinism are to be reconciled, or whether they're reconcilable? You say, oh, these two worlds, it plays out exactly the same way in these two, but not in these two. It's just not clear where you would look for guidance on that. What would it mean for worlds to disagree on whether their tables are material, as in Locke, or collections of ideas, as in Berkeley? Pun not intended. Okay. There will be some intended puns coming up, so I thought I should mention that. But these kinds of questions are premature, you might think, just as you don't know to begin with which subject matters will turn out to be tractable, which lines of inquiry will eventually get spun off as sciences. One doesn't know to begin with which subject matters will turn out to be genuine, which lines of inquiry will come to seem sort of misguided or spurious. If the dimensions along which worlds can vary is not immediately obvious, based on a priori reflection, maybe that's not a bug but a feature. Maybe that's sort of the discovery procedure for which questions are spurious and which aren't. So I just got to the end of page one. I'm already getting 5 minutes left. No one's quite said that yet, but I realize that I'm going to have to make some choices. So if there's anything you don't understand at the end, the explanation is that I wasn't given 3 hours like the last Howison lecture that I went to was Michael Dummett, who took 3 hours. I believe he and I were the only people left in Wheeler Auditorium at the time it was done. I'm just looking through the crowd. Are you the one I'm going to be alone with? All right, okay. That said, we should at least be open to the possibility that philosophy is not happily characterized in terms of the subject matter or subject matters that it tries to get
Right. This wouldn't necessarily make subject matter irrelevant to the philosophical demon.

demarcation problem, because there's a different role, I'll be arguing, that subject matter can play. And we've already hinted at this different role in saying that it's not obvious in advance which topics are worthy of study. That itself has to be studied. And this ought to remind us of a famous old paradox, sometimes called Meno's paradox, or the paradox of inquiry. If before engaging in inquiry, we needed to settle on the topic of inquiry, which it seems like it would be a good idea, unless you sort of go off in some crazy direction, then it seems like you'd have to be able to find the proper topic for inquiry without having first engaged in any relevant form of inquiry, which seems like it might be a difficult thing to do. So we seem to be caught in a circle. And it seems like the only way out is for at least some topics to be sort of settled in advance, the kinds of things that you know are worth looking into before you've studied much else. And you might think, well, philosophy would be a natural fit for some of those. But now there's a certain kind of tragic possibility that suggests itself, which is that we have to hit in philosophy on a topic of inquiry before we're in a position to tell whether it's really a tenable topic. We might have tied ourselves to the mast subject matter-wise in particular areas before we realize that, uh-oh, you can't help but contradict yourself if you're going to be sticking to this topic or holding yourself to, like, if you're going to take this kind of discussion to be answerable to how matters stand M-wise, where N is the subject matter in question. That, to me, is going to be like that's the birth of tragedy. I try to always get European. I gather that's an important, deep philosophy book from Europe. Okay. But let's back up a bit. Generality and abstractness is a feature that's often been pointed to as a characteristic of philosophical subject matter. So Bertrand Russell seems to be speaking to the question of logic subject matter when he says that it's concerned with the real world, just as truly as zoology, though with its more abstract and general features. And I hadn't realized this until just recently reading a book by Ducasse from the 1940s about the nature of philosophy. Russell cites the same abstractness and generality in characterizing philosophy at large. So Ducasse says, by way of explaining Russell, that philosophical propositions may be asserted of each individual thing, much as the propositions of logic are asserted of each individual thing. They formulate properties which belong to each separate thing, not properties belonging to the whole of things collectively. Russell has used the word any for this. Anything is such and such as opposed to all things of such and such. The properties that apply in a sort of schematic way to any possible thing you could think about. And he says, these properties are to be those that belong not only to each separate thing that exists, and this is an important wrinkle we're getting back to each that may exist. This is in a section of Ducasse's book called Philosophy is Identical to Logic. So philosophy on this view has a maximally general subject matter, attributing properties purporting to belong to everything whatsoever. Worlds are philosophically equivalent. I use this equivalent sign with a little phi for philosophy. If they agree on which f's are such that for all x, fx. You can be sure that any halfway definite sounding idea I put out there is just for purposes of almost immediate ridicule, so you don't really have to. Yeah, so don't worry about trying to like say, oh, that could be right. That's never a good thought. But you might think, can't one always dream up for two worlds, W and W prime, an artificial enough F such that worlds differ on whether everything of that world is F, so let F be the property of, there's like over, coexists with over a million dogs. You're then gonna, worlds such that everything is F, and that lack that property are basically going to be worlds with over a million dogs versus that don't have a million. Philosophers aren't interested in the difference between worlds with a million dogs and worlds with fewer or more. So you might think, look, maybe that just shows that some kind of naturalness restriction will be needed on this predicate F. Well, what is it for a natural feature F to hold universally? Well, that might sound like it could be a natural law, like nothing moves faster than the speed of
light. But it doesn't seem to make worlds. First of all, that's not a plausible theory of natural laws at all. And second, it doesn't really make worlds philosophically different if they differ in their natural laws. That would make philosophy too much like science, and it's not supposed to be like science. At least around Berkeley, it's not supposed to be like science. Worse, it could hold accidentally in a world that nothing moves faster than the speed of light. And so you'd have two worlds. Or even a much lower speed. It could be that, you know, accidentally nothing goes more than 100 miles an hour, but you don't want to distinguish two worlds, certainly not on philosophical grounds, on the basis of whether anyone is speeding or not. Yeah. Okay. Well, what if we broaden the quantifiers, as Russell suggests, to cover each thing that may exist? Worlds would be philosophically unlike on this view, and they differed on whether necessarily everything is F. But if differing on whether everything is F was too easy, without severe constraints on F, any two worlds are going to differ on whether everything is F for some badly enough chosen F. Now it's going to be too difficult for worlds to differ in this respect, because necessity claims hold, so it's often thought, in all worlds or in none. So you're not going to get two worlds, W and W prime, and one of them necessarily everything is F, and the next world over, it's not the case that necessarily everything is F. Again, one could try to spin. This is me trying to like, trying to win approval from like my former Berkeleyan overlords who talk this way. So one could try to spin this as a success. What philosophers are trying to talk about runs too deep to be represented. The subject matters we're trying to talk about, they're supposed to distinguish worlds, but in fact they're so deep that all the worlds are alike with respect to the matter in question. It's the kind of thing that has to be shown rather than said. You know, mysticism and logic make rather strange bedfellows, you might think, but around the time that people were speaking of showing versus saying, they often appeared together in the titles of books and papers. Russell has a paper called Mysticism and Logic. Walter Stace has a chapter in his book about the nature of philosophy on mysticism and logic. Wittgenstein, of course, in the Tractatus, links mysticism with logic. Part of the reason that the two are grouped together might be that both, on the one hand, claim to be profoundly informative, more informative than anything else, and both double down on that claim, and it's pointed out that it's very difficult to point out a subject matter that they're both profoundly informative about. It's sort of like, it's your fault, you people in love with old-fashioned ideas of subject matter. We're higher than subject matter. Okay, words and things. So Russell contrasts the worldly approach with that of what he calls the linguistic philosophy, which cares only about language and not about the world. He gives a slightly bizarre analogy to bring out this contrast. He said he used to have a clock when he was a kid and had a pendulum. He found it went much faster if he took the pendulum out. Of course, it didn't tell the time, but it went satisfyingly quickly. And he thought that was really, really cool. And so he said, linguistic philosophy, this is Russell, the boy who preferred the clock without the pendulum, because although it no longer told the time, it went more easily than before and at a more exhilarating pace. I don't know, but this seems to pick up on a passage from Austin. So Austin said, we need to prize words off the world to hold them apart from it. But if that's where Russell got this idea, he's got Austin almost completely wrong, because the point of prizing words off the world for Austin is, quote, to realize their inadequacies and arbitrariness. So it would be a scandal if words would be arbitrary. But right, it seems like it's a problem even for Austin. I remember one story that Grace used to tell, this is graduate student days, about there used to be this discussion group or lunch club where they would talk about like philosophically deep topics, which Austin would immediately try to deflate by coming up with the most superficial possible example. And so at one time they were, I was actually going to use this, but you didn't use the word pleasure. You didn't say it gives me great pleasure to introduce the following speaker, but that was the suggestion that Austin made. There would be a useful example for a session on pleasure. What is the nature of pleasure? He says, yes, as in it gives me great pleasure to introduce the following speaker. And I don't know if Grace, I don't know if Grace made this up, but he suggested that for a week when they were going to talk about religious faith, that he said, yes, as in yours faithfully, at the end of

Anyway. But anyway, Austin's idea is we try to realize the inadequacies and arbitrariness of ordinary words, after which, he says, we're to, quote, relook at the world without blinkers, which is in somewhat, you know, it's not a very Austin-like thing to say. And then he says, when we worry about what we should say when, we are looking not merely at words, but also at the realities which we use the words to talk about. We are using a sharpened awareness of words to sharpen our perception of, though not as the final arbiter of, the phenomena. This is not the Austin we remember or care to remember. So a better term Austin suggests for this kind of philosophy that he's interested in is linguistic phenomenology, which is a phrase that Ryle also used with Warren Wright, because he was actually interested in phenomenology, which I don't think Austin was. But phenomenologists study representational devices with a view to their purport for the kind of world beyond. So they want to then know, what is imagination like? Because they want to know, well, what is it purporting to tell us about the larger world? So Russell's picture of linguistic philosophers as caring about language and not the world is way off the mark. They care about both. In fact, a fantastic example of linguistic phenomenology, here I'm really throwing time consciousness to the wind here, so good. Yeah, is Russell himself gives this great example. He says, when we think about like the identity of like, is Scott the author of Waverly? He says, you always tempted to think of it as, are these things identical? Here's one thing, Scott, and here's this other thing, the author of Waverly. So you've got these two things, and are they identical? And he says, of course that's nonsense, but that's the way, he says, that's obviously absurd, but that is the sort of way one is always tempted to deal with identity. And Mark Crimmins has a wonderful paper on identity where he suggests that at a certain level that is what you're doing cognitively, that you sort of imagine things apart and you treat identity as though it was a promiscuous relation that could obtain between distinct things. But it is interesting, and many philosophers have pointed this out, that if someone says, I wonder if Hesperus is phosphorus, you say, well, that's stupid. You're wondering if a thing's itself? He says, no, I'm talking about two things, Hesperus and phosphorus. If you don't get that, you haven't even started on this topic. It's two things. We're wondering if they're identical. And there's a whole history of ordinary language papers with titles like A Curious Plural. So I'm wondering how we get away with using the word they in connection with identity. Okay, knowing what you're talking about. So having no idea what you're studying or talking about in a field of inquiry certainly looks like an obstacle to making progress on it. It hasn't turned out that way for me, actually, but I don't know, your mileage may vary. But didn't Russell rely on his work in philosophy, particularly his work in logic, on a view of what he was talking about? That is actually not so clear. He goes back and forth on this quite a bit, well, maybe, yeah, without seemingly realizing it. He says some of the time, as I just mentioned, that logic is about the world and its abstract and general features. Elsewhere, though, he says of pure mathematics, which for him is a branch of logic, that it has no distinctive subject matter at all. And he goes on and on and on about what's really going on. I won't read the whole quote, but he has this wonderful thing at the end, where he says, mathematics may be defined as the subject in which we never know what we are talking about, nor whether what we are saying is true, which already is sort of ambitious enough. But then he says, I love this on the side, people who have been puzzled by the beginnings of mathematics will, I hope, find comfort in this definition and will probably agree that it is accurate. That's right, yeah. He did not lack for self-confidence for us. Okay. So it's beginning to seem, based on this absurdly limited survey of like attempts to find things for philosophy to be about, even looking at particular areas like logic, it's not easy to say what those things are that philosophy aims to be getting right. Maybe we were too quick to assume that subject matter blindness gets in the way of doing philosophy or making philosophical progress. It doesn't seem to have gotten Russell's way. Certainly, if a guiding subject matter for a field is a subject matter you have to sort of get in place before you can make progress, as opposed to the kind of thing you can be constantly rethinking, the Neurath's boat way, the boat that you're rebuilding at sea while remaining afloat in it, it's not clear philosophy has a guiding subject matter. Well, does it have a subject matter

at all, even a non-guiding one? Well, is there something of which philosophy aims to give an accurate account? Bernard Williams, for one, is wary of this idea. One of his worries harks back to something like Russell's distinction between abstract, general, necessary features and particular local contingent ones. The distinction that Williams famously focuses on is between what he calls absolute features of reality and parochial features of reality. Both are, in a good sense, really there, but parochial features figure mainly in our conception of the world and that of like-minded creatures or similarly socialized creatures. We'd not expect them to turn up in the worldview of creatures with different sensory or cognitive endowments, different sympathies or different living arrangements. Parochial features drop out as we abstract away from these idiosyncrasies, and we are left eventually with a world as it presents itself to God or to a God's eye perspective. The features, oh, here's the intended pun. The features visible from this God's eye perspective are the ones he calls absolute. It seems a little bit funny when you're trying to get, I think there's something very, very deep there that, that's not my job to convince you of that. I just say things with a deep tone of voice and you say, oh, that must be deep. Okay. Now philosophy, as befits the majesty of the enterprise, starts out thinking that it's trying to get absolute features of reality right, as opposed to parochial ones that reflect just the way we happen to do things. Philip Pettit has a nice old paper where he talks about, I have no first-hand knowledge of this, you probably do. There is like a distinction in the Sloan set that Lady Diana came from between things that are Q and things that aren't Q. Q is a special way of being really cool that's like highly culturally specific. You pretty much have to be like a very small group to really get what it is to be Q or not Q. Philosophers don't, well, Philip Pettit did worry about what was to be Q, but philosophers don't generally worry once it becomes clear that a feature depends on like highly specific, unlikely to be repeated social arrangements. A lot of philosophers lose interest. Not necessarily Williams, and not necessarily me. But well, that's what we're getting to. So it starts out. We start out thinking as philosophers, you want to get the absolute features right. On the one hand, that seems awfully grand. On the other hand, it doesn't seem grand enough because you might think the absolute features are the ones that scientists are trying to get right. They're the ones that say, don't worry so much about color, worry more about mass and charge and so on and so forth. Williams says, it is hard to deny that the idea of getting it right, which has gone into the self-image of analytic philosophy, is one drawn from the natural sciences and that the effects of this can be unhappy. The absolute perspective, he says, even if we could achieve it, would not be particularly serviceable to us for many of our purposes, such as making sense of our intellectual or other activities, or indeed getting on with most of those activities. For those purposes, we need concepts and explanations, which are rooted in our most local practices, our culture, and our history, and these cannot be replaced by concepts which we might share with very different investigators of the world. So is Williams saying goodbye here to the kind of grand scale, abstract, necessitarian, pretentious philosophy that we get from Russell? Well, yes, but in a deeper way, no. Necessity need not always be something that we expect to find out in the world as we sort of conduct like a large-scale, very general survey of the world. It could be something that we, in need for Hume and many other, you know, Kant and many other philosophers, it's something that we bump up against in ourselves as we encounter our own limitations when we're conducting that survey. The way Williams puts it is, various of our ideas and procedures can seem to be such that we cannot get beyond them, that there is no conceivable alternative. There is no alternative seemingly to predicating features of things or tracing objects through space and time or seeing the world as colored or shot through with causal relations or wondering what would have happened if so-and-so. We don't think, you know, that's getting old. Let's just give up on that. I mean, I say we don't think that. I mean, there are, you know, very famous metaphysicians around who do think that this, like, questions of what would have happened in so-and-so are, like, parochial and don't really go sufficiently deep. Probably half of you know who I mean and won't take it as

an insult, and the other one I can't tell you who I mean because then you might interpret it as an insult. But not everybody thinks modality goes very deep. Okay, so certain ways of thinking force themselves on us, not because the world kind of cries out to be conceived in those ways on pain of being misunderstood, but because just that's how we roll, maybe in a very deep way because of our kind of physiological endowment or because of deep facts about our culture. We can't help but see external objects as colored or valuable. We can't help but look for patterns and read significance into them. We can't help but form expectations about the future and wonder why things went this way rather than that and what's a fair distribution of goods. Part of William's point is that philosophy wants to get this stuff right too, even if certain questions are forced on us more by cognitive social constraints, by how we're put together than by the world. That isn't a reason to despise them. Quine has a wonderful sentence about, puts this in a beautifully simple way. He says, to call something a posit is not to patronize it. it doesn't make them philosophically uninteresting. But Williams is making a deeper point, too. The capacity to operate in natural-seeming ways is mostly a blessing. A regress would threaten if every procedure that we engaged in had to be evaluated on the basis of some other more basic procedure. But it's also a curse, because if a procedure gets us in trouble, but it also we see no real alternative to it, it's not clear how we're to get ourselves out of the trouble, because we've got nowhere else to look. And the curse and blessing aspects go hand in hand. The scripts that make life possible in their ordinary application cause trouble when taking too far. So ordinarily, it makes sense to ask why and to seek causes. Otherwise, if something unexpected happens, you say, oh, that was one of the uncaused ones. Why are you getting into a sweat about it? But again, you can take it too far. As Kant pointed out, you know, you shouldn't keep on pressing the issue of what caused it about the whole history of the world, understood to embrace all the possible causes. Ordinarily, it makes sense not to scoff at possible sources of error. Taken too far, though, this leads to skepticism and ultimately madness. Here's an example, a much more recent example from Sarah Moss. Wondering what would have happened if we'd chosen differently is good policy on the whole. That's how you change your sort of ways of behaving. But we continue to do it even when there's no possible answer, not even a knowable answer. And we know that this is the case. So if you offer me a bet based on the outcome of an indeterminate deterministic coin toss, and I don't take the bet for some reason, but I can't help wondering, would I be rich? Because I always pick tails. So I wonder, would the coin have come up tails? Well, if you think about it, if you set things up right, there's no answer to would it have come up tails. There's not even a definite way you would have tossed the coin. And if you specify as indeterministic, there's just no answer to whether a chance event would have come out this way as opposed to the other. It's a dumb question, but you really can't help but wonder if the coin would have come up tails. Sarah gives this example. I doubt this coin would land heads each time if I were to flip it 1,000,000 times. You know, I doubt that too. But of course, you never know for sure until you try. So I know what is the thought there? It's very hard to think. It's a very natural thought. You know, since we didn't do it, well, that's a fugitive fact forever. Whether it would have come up a million times in a row, we cut our. It's sort of like, you know, as space expands, there are certain things that are moving away too quickly for light to make it back to. We lost. If we didn't look in time, we would have looked in time. We would have maybe been able to see that phenomenon. But now it's too late, so we'll never know. Okay, now we're getting closer to the kind of philosophy that. A kind of philosophy that isn't or is not primarily about getting things right. So a lot of philosophical problems go like this. On the one hand, we can't help but think that X. And yet X cannot be maintained in full generality, at least not together with Y, which seems just as compulsory. Kripke, I like to think, is hinting at this kind of perplexity when he gave his recent book of collected papers the title Philosophical Troubles. It's sort of you get into these kind of jams. The form of interesting philosophy oftentimes, you know, isn't philosophical finding. I mean, rarely, there are very few philosophical books, like my philosophical discoveries. That wouldn't sell

sell very well. Philosophical Troubles, yeah, you get into various kinds of jams. You get yourself into uncomfortable corners when you're a philosopher. And of course, this idea goes back to Wittgenstein and much earlier. The kind of philosophy that grapples with basic predicaments is not the whole of our field, but it seems in many ways the oldest and the deepest. And this is a great benefit. Davidson used to always say, we won't run out of problems very soon. This is a great thing. The further he was to a solution, he'd say, oh, great, we're not going to run out of problems. The great thing about sort of predicament-based philosophy is that you can count on it always to be there. Our predicaments almost by definition remain as the special sciences are spun off. One could call this kind of philosophy the perennial philosophy if that name were not already taken. For what, well, I don't know, but I know there's a book by T.H. Huxley with it titled The Perennial Philosophy. And then I was going to call it problematic philosophy, but that title is also already taken by Bergson, apparently. Okay. See how I'm mentioning various people from the other side of the ocean? That's a very Berkeley thing to do. Okay. So grappling with a predicament need not always be a matter of dissolving it or fighting free of it. The first step is oftentimes gaining some kind of perspective on how it arises. How did we get into this jam? Leonard Cohen has a line in one of his songs that captures this perfectly. He says, I've been where you're hanging, and I think I can see how you're pinned. That seems to me a very philosophical thought. Hermeneutic philosophy, I'd love a better name, I'm sure there pretty much has to be one, is the kind that offers to hold us up before the mirror so that we can see how we're pinned. The possibility or desirability of getting unpinned can then be left as a further question, and it might well turn out, for reasons we'll discuss, that getting unpinned would be even worse. So a philosophical intervention has two main parts on this proposal. Philosopher first presents us with a model of how someone could wind up in a certain sort of jam or perplexity. Subject matter has a role to play here. That's what we're going to get to. Then we're invited to consider whether we ourselves might not be in this very jammed up position. So this distinction that I'm getting at between illustrating how someone could get jammed up and then invitation to ask yourself, to wonder, might not you be jammed up in that exact way, is illustrated by an Old Testament parable about King David. King David, I guess, was God's favorite. I hadn't quite realized this entirely until I read around. I think somewhere it says he's a man after my own heart or something like this. Some incredibly like banal thing. He liked King David a lot, except he did, and you know, there's a Leonard Cohen song, Hallelujah. I heard there was a secret chord that David played and it pleased the Lord. If you do a search, David pleased the Lord, I think 62 times. But I want to talk about this one time he didn't please the Lord. He really pissed the Lord off. And this was the story of David and Bathsheba. He obtained Bathsheba as his umpteenth lover. By the device, in part, of getting her husband killed in battle unnecessarily. Properly displeased, the Lord sent down a moral instructor with the unlikely name of Nathan to teach David a lesson. So Nathan came down and he says, David, there were two men, one rich and one poor. The first had a very large flock. The poor man had only one wee little ewe lamb. I think I just made up the wee because it comes from you. One day, a hungry traveler came to the rich man, but he was loath to take anything from his own flocks to prepare a meal for the guest. So he took the poor man's one little lamb, which he treated like a child. The Bible goes on and on about like how much this guy loved his little ewe lamb. When David heard this, he flew into a rage. The one who did this deserves to die. He shall pay four times over because he did such a thing, and he showed no pity. And Nathan said to David, thou art the man. This was a parable for to illustrate what David himself had done. You can connect the dots. It actually took me a surprisingly long time to connect the dots, but you can see that. Yeah, he who already has much, and he certainly should not be taking more. Although that seems to be the way increasingly. So Nathan helps David to see

how he's sinned, not how he's pinned. But the basic idea is the same. The philosopher starts by telling a story. The philosopher invites us to try it on for size, pointing out that we would be confused in much the same way that we are confused if things had played out as in the story. I'm going to try to tell that kind of story. Subject matter has a crucial role to play in it. So, I think maybe I should just sort of skip a bunch of... Okay, I'm going to do the next section, direct to truth. So, Nelson Goodman, in a lovely paper called Truth About Jones, made an important point about truth-telling, that someone's testimony is, one, false, and two, about a certain individual, Jones, does not mean that the testimony was false about Jones. It could be that the false bits all concerning this other guy, Smith. He was exactly right about Jones, so his testimony is false. It's about Jones, but it wasn't false about Jones. This actually came from some stuff of Davidson's about the logic of adverbs. You can... You can sing a certain song, and you can do it badly without singing that song badly, because what you did that was bad was something that didn't have to do with your rendering of the song, but you stood too far from the mic or something like that. Yeah. Okay. So the great thing about directed truth about a certain subject matter like Jones. From a hermeneutic perspective, is that it lets us tell, in some cases, a story about how we're pinned. How does it come about that we see no alternative to these statements A, B, and C when we know full well that they can't be true together? Well, maybe it goes like this. A, B, and C are supposed to be about a certain subject matter, M. That's their intended topic. That's what they're supposed to address themselves to. They are all true about that subject matter, maybe even analytically so. Truth about that subject matter suffices, if they're genuinely about M, for truth. So you can be forgiven for thinking that statements are true if you're duty-bound to regard them as about a certain subject matter about which they're true. And what happened is, unbeknownst to you, they kind of got away from what the subject matter that was assigned to them, which is bound to... happen if you don't have this godlike power that we sometimes grant ourselves of deciding what we're going to be talking about in advance. So this kind of story, if you can tell, it does not unpin us. We still can see no good alternative to these statements A through C. But it shows that our predicament is not just an unforced error. So people used to sometimes make fun of Berkeley philosophy by saying it's like a series of unforced error, which seemed to me, even in the bad old days when I was here, it's a series of forced errors. It's not unforced errors. philosophical problems are sometimes, at least, like blind spots, reflective of a system that's basically working as it should. This is how a system that's working properly, it will have this exact defect. You know, it would not be good for our visual systems overall to try to get rid of our blind spots. Given you think about how the eye works, you'll be able to see even less afterwards. Okay, so the question of why our statements can't be wholly about their intended subject matter, why their truth values have to be sensitive to distinctions not contemplated by M, the assigned subject matter, is interesting. And the short answer is that the world may be unkind. It may contain unexpected situation such that the three statements cannot be true about that subject matter together, though they each can be true about it apart. This situation was not on the cards when the language was introduced and assigned to subject matter. So I'm going to skip ahead. You're not going to hear me talking about regulative ideals, which is going to be healthy for both of us. So I'm just going to go to some philosophical messes where this kind of thing arguably arises. And I'll go through maybe two of the three messes I've got down here, and then I'll conclude. So, Sorites paradoxes. So predicates like red are supposed to be applicable on the basis of casual observation. Observationality means that the look of an object decides its color, at least if your eyes are working right, with the consequence that any pair of objects indistinguishable in point of color must satisfy the condition. I'm quoting Crispin right here. That's why there's so many relative clauses and the sentences going on

longer than it should, must satisfy the condition that any basic color predicate applicable to either is applicable to both. And he says this is a very fundamental fact about their senses, whose sacrifice would be possible only at great cost. So this gives us the crucial premises of a Sorites paradox. You know, X is red because X is, say, a ripe tomato, and then you have a

of f(x n minus 1) is red, so is xn. And then you have to conclude if, by modus ponens, if xn is red. This is false because xn is an orange. So these intermediate conditionals cannot all be right because they take us from a truth, a clear truth, to a falsehood. And the hermeneutic problem is to say why they seem so right. Do existing theories make this comprehensible? Well, and here I'm going to be even more unfair than I've been so far. So take epistemicism. Epistemicism says we can't know any of the premises to be false given a margin for error constraint on knowledge. You can never know that, you know, x5 is red, but x6 isn't red. But I don't know about you, but the fact that I can't know something to be false really does not go very far towards explaining why I persist in insisting, despite that contradiction follows, that it must be true. There's like a lot of things that I have trouble knowing to be. You know, I have trouble knowing it to be false that there were ever exactly an odd number of dinosaurs, but I don't say, well, therefore there must have been like exactly an odd number of dinosaurs. Supervaluationists say that, I'll skip them. Contextualists say the point that the pairs that we're attending to cannot differ in quote-unquote color, what the word color is in context sort of standing for, the word red is in context standing for, the switcheroo between the red, there has to be a switcheroo between the red and the not red things, but it's always elsewhere, it's always somewhere where that you're not looking. But do we really doubt the existence of lines that cannot be made salient? I'm perfectly willing to grant that there are lines that, I mean, if the fact that I cannot make the line between like f and not f salient was enough to convince me that there is no such line, then it should seem salient to me that things never differ non-saliently. But I'm pretty sure I accept that things often differ non-saliently. So the idea that it's just that if you look at two things, that's not where the action is happening, that doesn't seem like a sufficient explanation of why these premises seem sort of undeniable. Well, I want to say that they seem undeniable because we feel ourselves and we mean to be talking about a subject matter that lies fully open to view. Lewis calls this subject matter observation. It groups worlds together which look the same to casual observers. Each of the premises, all of the form, like if this one is red, then that one just like superficially indistinguishable from the original one is also red. Those are by definition true about observation, and this is so because basically what it is to be true about observation or true about any subject matter is a thing is true about a subject matter in our world even if it's false in our world, it's not false because of how our world is where that subject matter is concerned. You can find another world that's just like us, ours, where that subject matter is concerned, where it's true. The subject matter is observation. I've got these two things that look exactly the same in color. I can certainly find a world where they really are exactly the same in color, where that looks exactly like our world. Just go to a world where they look just the same, but they really are the same in color. That's enough to show that it's true about observation, or about observational red, that if the one is red, then the other one is red. And so here's the story. It's 1-4 on whatever page of the handout we're on. The conditionals, in fact, address the issue of things' colors. That's the only thing that's really around for them to address. This is supposed to be the same as the issue of their observational colors. There's not supposed to be a difference between color and observational color. This is red, therefore the next one over is red, seems true because it is true about observational colors, the intended subject matter. This doesn't make it true, period, because we live in a fallen world, we left Eden, color is not observational color. I spent a while like, looking around for pictures of Eden to make clear that it didn't contain any serrated sequences. But even you'd think that would be easy because like, how big can a painting be? But they tend to be full of color. I wasn't even sure I could determine that there weren't any serrated sequences in paintings of Eden. Okay. So each of the premises seems true for the best possible reason. It is true of the issue that we understandably take it to address. What is not true, even about that issue, observation,

0: observational color? Is there a conjunction? There's no single observational duplicate of our world in which adjoining color patches really stand or fall together redness-wise. You have to go to different worlds, so to speak, to witness the truth about observation in our world of each of those premises. And now the tragic aspect. If not for Sorites sequences, these sequences of objects that probably didn't like exist till the industrial age, where you couldn't distinguish like pairs of them. I'm a full-blown Luddite. I mean, I really think that was like, that's when things really went bad. When industrial the science of making color chips developed. That's when Sorites sequences really became inescapable. Who knew back in Eden that life would be unkind in this way? Colors clumped up nicely, and observationality seemed like a great constraint. Only later did the world begin to play tricks on us, and even now we are most often in Eden-like situations with big gaps between the reds and the oranges, lots to gain and little to lose by sticking with the original subject matter. Okay, now I'm going to skip the other two examples and just go to the very short conclusion, so there's time for questions. A little bit of time for questions. Lessons, if any. Philosophy is as much about seeing how we're pinned as about finding the truth. Aboutness sheds less light than one might have hoped on truth-seeking philosophy, but fortunately, that's not the deep Berkeley kind of philosophy, so who cares? It sheds more light than one might have thought on philosophy seeing how we're pinned aside, or at least so I'm suggesting. We get pinned because we have to tragically commit ourselves, at least with regard to very basic subject matters, to their being on a certain topic, which it turns out they can't consistently be about, but no one was in a position to know it at the time when we had to sort of settle what we were talking about. So it's because we live in a fallen world that we wind up contradicting ourselves, and we should try to make our peace with that. And oftentimes, the ways we contradict ourselves are better just like put up with, the thought is, than done away with by trying to improve a concept in a way that doesn't loses its motivational force and that we have trouble even kind of using in a spontaneous way. Thank you very much.
1: So we're open for questions now, but maybe just to get the ball rolling, I could ask you a little bit about the view you're developing in the last tranche of the paper. So I guess through the middle of the 20th century, people would have said, I mean, particularly later Wittgenstein, for example, would have said, very much like you, I think, that the philosophical problems are forced on us. We find ourselves pinned, just as you say, and we can't get out of the fly bottle. That kind of language is very familiar from that kind of time. And so that's like your picture, if I'm getting it, on the insistence on the inescapability of these errors that we can't see our way out. And the diagnosis there was always, well, there's something about our language that we don't understand, that we're not finding our way about in our language properly. And then, as I understand the way the subject that philosophy has gone in the meantime, all that stuff about language seemed to get thrown out of the window. And the idea was, no, we are going to address the world. Language is just a small part of the world. We are going to address it directly. And then there's always something a little bit mystifying about how do you do that exactly? If I understood what, I'm not sure I've understood what you were doing at the end, so this is really just to ask for clarification here. It seems like you're suggesting a picture where there are similar intractable problems. Similarly, there are these intractable problems, but they're coming up because of something about You didn't use the word representation, but if I can, something about the representations that we're using to think about the world, where we're subject to these errors as to what the subject matter is.

0: and whether two representations have got the same subject matter or not. And it doesn't, how should I say, the vibe is quite different to a Wittgenstein vibe.
1: Yeah.
0: We're not really talking about a natural language like English directly. We're talking about, I don't know, maybe propositions or something like that, but something that has a subject matter anyway. So it's a little bit like a linguistic approach, but there's a suggestion of something more methodical that you, I mean, the whole idea of the 20th century approach was, you can't see anything methodical here, you can just go case by case. But the idea is you could do something a bit more methodical. Am I getting the thrust?
1: Well, I just want to say absolutely charming it is that you chose the word methodical for anything that I didn't say. But no, I to tell you the truth, I had not thought about it. So I was thinking of this very much in linguistic terms and in terms of, like, you know, subject matter as a feature of linguistic representational items. But You're right that there might be a version of this where, you know, you could ask yourself whether, you know, a certain kind of, you know, perceptual system has a subject matter that it's somehow pre-committed to, and maybe committed to in a way that it's hard for it to, you know, like, so an example that Ken Walton gives about perception that's kind of interesting is, he says, you know, even after learning relativity theory, it's very hard to work it into the content of your perceptions. You know that there's no such thing as sort of anything that's absolutely at rest, but it's, if I say to you, okay, let's just, you know, perceive this scene just like it is, but just subtract out the absolute rest part of it. Like, think of everything as just moving relative to everything else. It's a very hard trick to pull. And so, you know, it could be that our, you know, I'm just saying this to sort of be cooperative. I have nothing to like support it, but it's an enticing possibility that, you know, our you know, certain perceptual systems sort of evolved under pre-Einsteinian conditions. I think that's a fairly safe bet, and they wound up sort of, you know, over committing themselves. I mean, some stuff that you were kind of about individuals and the role that individuals play. I mean, you could well imagine that our conceptual schemes evolved at a point where it was kind of useful to have individuals sort of be part of, like, the fundamental structure of the universe. And if it later turned out that maybe that wasn't the best way to go, well, that ship already sailed. So you can't. So I'm very interested in that. I mean, that's an interesting possibility. I mean, there's also, I mean, I suppose in moral and normative philosophy, which I've seen from a distance on different occasions, like, you know, it could be that, you know, there's some, people sometimes say this, that, you know, when you want something, unless you're experiencing it as sort of like a fetishistic want, where the thing you want has got no more to recommend it than the fact that you, for some reason, want it, you're bound to think there's something worth wanting in the object, and you're picking up something valuable about it. You know, it seems sort of a little bit in the spirit of what this is your idea, it's not mine.
0: It wasn't meant to be mine. It never occurred to me till you talked. Yeah. Can I just ask you one more thing? Can you just say a bit more about the idea of subject matter and how that comes into your picture of what a philosophical problem is?
1: The idea is that, well, you know, a subject matter a subject matter considered in itself is sort of a way of dividing up worlds. Worlds are alike or different where that subject matter is concerned. The subject matter just is that way of dividing up worlds. So on the simplest version, it just is a way of partitioning all the worlds into different

0: classes, which are the ways things can be where that subject matter is concerned. And then there's the next question is, what is it for a sentence to be about a subject matter? The answer that Lewis gave is a sentence is about a subject matter if the sentence can't vary in truth value, unless there's variation in how things are where that subject matter is concerned. That has the problem that sentences can be about, that has the problem that, say, the sentence, I'm hungry, is about the subject matter, how everything is in every possible respect. Because you divided things up so finely that that sentence can't differ in truth value without changing how something is in some possible respect. Whereas to the extent that we want to talk about the intuitive subject matters of sentences, we want not something that the any old subject matter that the truth value supervenes on. We want the subject matter that the sentence is exactly about. And for me, that's something you partition the worlds into the different ways in which that sentence can be true. So you don't. So if the sentence is "I'm hungry," you don't distinguish worlds with like a million dogs versus more dogs, because that's got nothing to do with why it's true that I'm hungry. So that's the notion of subject matter. I kind of left some of that out, but it's sentential subject matter is what a sentence is exactly about, and sentences about color are supposed to be exactly about something to do with observation. Even that's maybe a bit too coarse,
1: I'm sorry, but just one more thing. But perhaps I picked you up wrong, but I thought that when you were talking about the diagnosis of the serritis, for example, that that this was something about subject matter was going to be your diagnosis of where this intractable problem seems to come from.
0: Right. So there's the naive, to use a phrase that Chalmers uses, Edenic subject matter. What we thought we were talking about when living under these sort of ideal conditions where certain problems hadn't yet arisen, so we could afford to think we were talking about that. And in fact, we would still be talking about that if we hadn't run into problematic situations elsewhere. So there's the intended subject matter, which is what you want the truth value of the sentence to be at the mercy of.
1: Okay.
0: And then there's, is there anything out there that can play that role? So with color, maybe not. And so if you're going to keep on talking that way, either you can stick with the intended subject matter, but then you're going to get stuff stuck on your shoe every now and then, and there's got to be some apologetics that goes with that sort of discourse. That did happen. They came in a bit more clearly with the stuff that I didn't talk about the liar paradox. Certain kinds of talk are supposed to be about this, and that the truth value of those sentences is at the mercy of these distinctions and not those. Unfortunately, there's no consistent way of doing that because the world was unkind. So if the sentence is going to have a real subject matter in the sense that it exhausts the stuff that the truth value is sensitive to, it's going to have to go beyond anything we are prepared for. And either someone like the International Bureau of Weights and Measures or someone is going to have to develop a constituency for what this new subject matter is going to be and get everyone to be on the same page, or more likely we'll just keep on stumbling along the way we do. Yeah, so the distinction is between want subject matter that you wanted and the subject matter, the ones that are actually available to consistently speak about. Yeah,
1: that's really helpful, thank you. I think you've been wishing to ask a question.
2: Thank you. So it seems like another way of thinking about this is not in terms of a distinct subject matter as defined by a part of the world that we're trying to cover, but maybe based on the way that we relate to the subject matter. So at the ground, philosophy is really just a bunch of people who discuss things and call themselves philosophers and go to philosophy departments and philosophy talks. And I mean, could philosophy simply be a study of the things that we don't know how to think about yet? Like, once we know or believe we know how to do something, it tends to go into a different field, a different discipline, and we get a name for it. And like, there seems to be a sociological principle that if we like to talk about things we don't know how to turn into sciences, then we're almost necessarily

0: stuck on the things.
1: Right. But no, that is, I was trying to play lip service to that kind of view early on. Philosophy is, questions that haven't got spun off and maybe aren't eligible to be spun off into sciences, but that didn't seem to be enough, because there's no shortage of such subject matters or questions out there. Some of them are philosophically gripping and some of them aren't. And I was trying to suggest that at least one source of the grippingness is that we can't say goodbye to certain subject matters, because it's that would be like saying, I hate this boat, let's burn it, and we'll be out at sea, and then eventually, hopefully, some better planks will drift by, and we'll find a way to put them together into a better boat. You've got to be adrift in something, and what better than philosophy?
2: Right. Thank you, Shamik.
3: Thanks a lot. I just wanted to, I don't know if this is on, pick up on what you said to John right at the end there, when you said, so if we wanted to resolve things in such a way that we weren't, in the case of color, in such a way that we were not stumbling over ourselves every now and then, we would, maybe leave it to some international council to decide the matter. Is that the case in all cases? Or I was wondering whether another possibility is that the absolute conception of the world, in Bernard Williams's phrase, could decide the matter, and the question would be how to speak in a way that reflects that. Mm. Were you explicitly wanting to rule that out, or maybe leaving it open that different problems might lead to different solutions?
1: Well, I guess I wasn't thinking of those as so. Oh, sorry. Yeah. Okay.
3: Like, in some cases, might it be that the absolute conception can determine the right way to go?
1: Here's another thing I learned at Berkeley. This is like the philosophical error, is to think that just because there's the relative distinction between ways of talking and thinking that are more or less reflective of idiosyncratic aspects of our, the ways we're put together, you shouldn't try to build that up into such a thing as the perfect absence of, since we were able to make this tower a little bit taller, let's just, postulate a maximally tall tower, whatever exactly that would be. That would be. So I guess my thought would be that, there's a certain kind of fetishization. There's a negative way of doing the absolute parochial distinction. There's a positive way. I don't know what Bernard Williams had in mind, but I would guess it's more the negative way. There's certain ways you could sort of improve your perspective by making it kind of less mucked up with things that we could easily transcend. But the idea of, I'm tired of transcending everything one by one. Let's just take a long weekend and just transcend everything. Yeah, and so that's why you might need, at a certain point, you're going to need sort of social organizations that sort of say, you can't just hand over responsibility to the world to solve these sorts of problems for us. If you spy a chance to get yourself out of certain jams, there might be no alternative but to get a big enough group of people together to say, we'll all try to get out of the jam in that same way, without supposing that we'll have got out of all possible, there'll be later jams 100 years from now. But even to get out of the present jam. So I've been interested in this stuff about constantly attempts to sort of revise what a meter means or what a second means and so on. And there's a way in which we definitely feel we're getting a better grip on what second talk was about, but it's not because once we get away from human sensibility, we'll see what a second really was all along. Arbitrary choices are going to have to be made, and constituencies will have to be developed for, let's all do it that way, otherwise we'll,
2: Right.
4: Thank you. I wanted to ask about the relation between the points that you make in the curse and blessing section and the idea of this kind of predicament-focused conception of philosophy. So the way that you motivate the idea of these philosophical

0: predicaments that we get ourselves into, these jams, is, if I've understood it correctly, that there are these ways that we can't help thinking about the world, and then we find that when we try to extend these ways of thinking about the world too far, we find ourselves getting into conflicts with other ways that we have of thinking about the world. But I had two related questions about that. And one is whether it's necessary for the idea of the predicaments that we get into, that we get into them because what gets us into the trouble is our own ways of thinking about the world. So in other words, could it be part of philosophy that the world itself presents us with predicaments? And then the related question has to do with the fact that I was thinking about the sentence that you have at the beginning of the curse and blessing section, where you say, certain ways of thinking force themselves on us not because the world cries out to be conceived those ways, but because that's how we roll. Mm-hmm. And I was thinking about that sentence, and I was thinking, I wonder if I agree with that. Mm. I was thinking maybe some of these ways that you describe as ways that are how we roll are actually ways in which the world cries out to be conceived by us. And then I thought, that seems like, if I'm puzzled about that sentence, then it seems like I'm in a kind of philosophical puzzle. Mm. I'm in a philosophical jam. But it doesn't seem like a jam that I'm led into because of conflicts in my different ways of thinking. Because in a way, the conflict is about, well, is this even the right way to think about these ways of thinking?
1: I thought my message was a real downer, but yours seems even worse. There's this phrase that some people here probably know what it means, like philosophical pessimism, like Schopenhauer or something like that. Yours seems like really like potentially more pessimistic. Right. Well, so I'm going to throw this right back at you because I guess I want to say there's maybe two different like notions of the world that could be in play when you say, does the world throw this at us? Yeah. So it could be that you don't even have something worth calling the world that sort of repays kind of theoretical attention unless certain things have already been kind of worked over by some aspect of how we're put together, which we then sort of stand aside and say, who, me? Like, I'm just dealing with the world here. And so it could be, I'm certainly willing to say that, you know, so the following could be possible, you know, that we have to think of the world in causal terms, why, and then blah, blah, blah, something that, you know, you and Kant understand, but I don't. But then having done so, we then say, oh my gosh, the world sandbagged me here. And so it's making me do these things. It's presenting these problems. But whose fault was it really? I'm inclined to blame the transcendental self. I blame the transcendental self for everything. I don't know. So you could take the view that, you know, if it wasn't for us and the whole project of trying to represent things, everything would just take care of itself. And there, you know, so it could be the kind of world that does present us with predicaments wouldn't even exist if we weren't here. I don't know. I'd already gone three steps deeper than I know how to go, but you're going two more steps.
2: Thanks for that. I wanted to ask about the upshot of your view, if you've thought about it. So it seems like a worry for a lot of approaches to philosophy that conceive it as less in the pursuit of truth and more as like an error-discovering type of pursuit. run into this problem that it potentially

0: makes philosophy come to an end a little bit sooner than we might expect. So it seems like, I mean, I'm thinking of the color case in particular, often the hard part, like the feeling that we've run into something and things have become kind of intractable, comes fairly soon. I mean, you know, think that you have this grip on what the colors are, and then you like learn some science, and then you're puzzled. And then philosophers keep talking about what we can make of this for like decades and decades and decades. John among them. And, you know, maybe that's just a horrible mistake. But maybe there is something to that. And so, yeah, I'm curious, like, once we're pinned, what do we do? Is there anything else? And I mean, I also kind of wondered whether, depending on your answer to this question, there's something to be said for, like, a bit of a cultural shift in philosophy towards maybe being more willing to back out or change your mind or start over or something like that. So, yeah.
1: These are some very radical ideas here. Suggesting, starting with changing your mind. Like, I don't know where that's coming from. But yeah, no, I guess I haven't read the book, but isn't that like, there's this book, Everything Must Go? It's kind of about that, like, you know, if philosophers weren't such like babies, and we're more willing, you know, if we were more willing to grow up, we could get past all these problems. And there's, it's only because of sort of an infantile addiction to the very like problematic ways of thinking that we act all sort of scandalized by and say, oh my God, how did this happen? So philosophy is sort of a make work project for philosophers. I guess I think people are like way too optimistic on the possibility of, in the same way as like, you know, in political philosophy, there's this sort of debate between a certain kind of conservative and a certain kind of progressive, both probably exaggerated, but, you know, a certain kind of conservative says, you progressives kind of just think you can just like go into the lab and make up some, you know, cleverer form of social arrangement, and then if everybody just goes to sleep tonight and then you give them the drugs, they stop caring about their children or who knows what, everything will be great in the morning. You know, I guess I don't have that. I'm not conservative about many things, but I think the idea that we can just sort of build up, you know, we'll just set up shop on the next island where there aren't as many like you know, termites or something, that's going to work. I mean, we, you know, Paul Churchill used to talk this way in like a long time ago in Scientific Realism and the Plasticity of Mind. We'll stop talking about colors and we'll just, or mental states, we'll talk about sort of vectors in a 79 million dimensional neural net kind of vector representation of. Well, yeah. I assume it's not like a coincidence. It isn't because like philosophers were sort of being sticks in the mud that hasn't happened. I mean, it's just like, it's like there are certain things that, in some ways, put it the other way around. The goal of everything isn't to find like an all-purpose way of thinking that never lets you down in every setting. That would be horrible. You want to conceptually satisfy. You want to find ways of thinking that work in almost all settings, and not be sort of knocked off your intellectual predilections by the fact that some philosopher thought of like some stupid case that never, the example that I often go back to is like this idea that people sometimes have like so about twin Earth cases. You can say, oh well, you know, we're thinking about water here, but a molecule for molecule duplicate of us is thinking about twin water over there, and oh my gosh, you know, this is like a huge challenge to ordinary ways of understanding the contents of mental state, and to fight back we have to like carve out some super subtle notion of narrow content as like a function from context. Da, da, da. Anyway, and sort of it seems like people are very happy taking this like thing that has never happened, like that there's this planet where people are our exact same brains, as like a reason to totally read.

0: do our ways of conceiving mental states. But a thing that always happens every day, all the time, that people think of water in slightly different ways that would already kind of maybe motivate you to not assign so much importance to narrow content. Nobody says, oh, maybe we should privilege that one. I mean, there's like a huge range of predicaments, and it's dumb. Like, people who do like scientific modeling don't look for the same model for every problem that might arise. And there's certain problems that arise among normal people, and you know, we work with models that work for most purposes. And the idea that we'll come up with like a super model that God would be happy to work with in all cases, you know, that's just sort of like, why would you want, especially if you're like, your species evolved to find certain ways of thinking about things natural. Yeah.
1: Thanks. Yeah, so this question goes a little bit back to the beginning. So you were talking about like what's the subject matter of philosophy, and you talked about some problems of construing it. And I was just wondering whether a lot of the problems that you pointed out are also like problems for what's the subject matter of normative inquiry more broadly, yeah, like inquiry about, you know, what we should do or what we should think and stuff like that. Yeah, and I was just wondering, what do you think about that? And yeah, I guess I'm thinking like maybe there's like an important connection also between philosophical inquiry and normative inquiry.
0: Yeah.
1: One might even think that like a big chunk of philosophical inquiry is sort of like,
0: yeah,
1: normative. It's not about like carving, you know,
0: yeah,
1: orienting ourselves in the logical space of all, yeah, possible worlds, but like, you know, what should we do? How should,
0: right,
1: we think? Anyways.
0: No, that makes perfect sense. And the whole, there is a section of this that never made it in that said, look, you know, maybe there already was a mistake, you know, in thinking of, you know, philosophy as truth seeking. Even if, you know, on a second go round, you can reconceive questions about what to do as questions about like what's the true answer to like should I do this or that or something. That's sort of a, you know, really we shouldn't be talking about worlds as, you know, things that verify or don't verify descriptive statements. So you should really be talking more generally about, you know, choices that we might be faced with, and there's different possible answers, and who cares if there's some sort of metaphysical doodad that witnesses the difference between these. And that's fair enough. I mean, I think there's a risk of getting like super deflationary about what the subject matter is, because subject matter is then kind of being kind of like questions, and then the subject matter of, so it's sort of like, well, what are you studying in philosophy? He says, well, what we're asking about. Well, yeah. So maybe it's too much to hope for sort of a single field of play in which you can sort of like against which you can calibrate the different parts of philosophy are about, because they do seem sometimes to sort of take in each other's wash and so on. And you know, but I may have gone too far in that direction. So that's a good point. Yeah.
2: Thank you.
0: Hi.
2: So I'm an econ major. I'm not very familiar with any of the jargon in philosophy.
0: We all envy you.
2: But,
0: you said econ. Well, maybe
2: yeah,
0: not.
2: Yeah. But I was under the impression that the kind of unifying factor between philosophy and the sciences, and why I could very much assume that if somebody told me that they were an anti-moral realist, but they believe that mathematics is like some kind of objective truth, I would say that's probably inherently incorrect because of the direct link that philosophy and math both have just in their origin. So I kind of, my question is like, isn't the very beginning of philosophy, and let's say something like mathematics, which is, we would, you know, count to be a science, that origin basically means, it necessitates their similarity, because like in mathematics,
0: yeah,
2: you know, as soon as we head into second order logic, it's like, okay, well, now you're just defining axioms and postulates, and from there you're making proofs. And some of them happen to be objective, because physics and engineering proves that these things work in real life, right? And then in philosophy, it's like, well, now we're going to start with these random assumptions, not random, but like assumptions we're making, and then from there build a constructive argument. But whether or not we're discussing the meta of that argument, well, that's a whole

0: other story. Yeah. So couldn't we just look at like the very beginning of both science, both fields, I suppose, and say like, yeah, because we both are having to make assumptions or axioms, they inherently are similar in that aspect.
1: Yeah. I almost think I understood that, which means I have to pretend to answer it. So I mean, relating to the previous question, I mean, if both math and morality, there's a question, it's maybe more gripping in the case of morality, about what, I mean, everybody agrees that there's like better and worse answers to the questions, and then both fields raise. And then there's a second issue of whether the betterness and worseness is to be conceived as the world being a certain way as opposed to another way. Or, say, in the case of morality, some people say, well, no, it's really, and this is getting back to what you were saying, I mean, it's really, there's better and worse procedures. There's, you know, there's proper ways to reach decisions morally that aren't sort of happily conceived as ways that are better tracking what the moral facts are out there. Now, it's not as common in the case of math, but there's that view as well in math, you know, that ultimately the real difference between good and bad mathematical theories, well, I mean, at least one important difference is, I mean, you can do math well or badly. It's a procedural difference. And then there's still a question why some mathematical theories that like caught on and like not any old random set of axioms that you would write down would catch on. Well, that might have something to do with which bodies of sort of procedures actually are useful in dealing with the world we find ourselves in. So like arithmetic is really good because you can move like huge numbers of steps in a given direction. I'm sure you've noticed that. That's why arithmetic's good. Whereas if we live in a world where motion was rotational, say, and you know after like six steps you're back where you started from, then this other variant of arithmetic, modular arithmetic, where you know arithmetic mod six, you know 2 + 3 is still 5, but 2 + 5 is 1. You go back to 1. You know it's you know presumably that you know. You know, modular arithmetic is really important, but mostly because for the light it sheds on regular arithmetic. It's not like necessarily the thing that you directly apply. And so one could take the view that in the case of morality and math both, it's really a correct, incorrect is really like to be drawn at a procedural level. And then there's a further question, which procedures does it make sense for creatures like us to be applying given the situations we find ourselves in. That's not really an answer. It's just to say there are the same kinds of questions of whether to look for truth in mathematics as there are in morality and as there are in philosophy. Yeah,
2: thank you for your talk. So the talk is called The Demarcation Problem for Philosophy. But I'm wondering, does that mean then that we should think that other disciplines aren't doing this kind of pointing out where we're pinned thing, and that's how we've demarcated philosophy from other disciplines? Or is it that maybe when some problem arises in another discipline that sort of shows where you're pinned, that's when they're actually doing philosophy there? Or is it?
1: Well, oh, that's interesting. Yeah. I mean, certainly philosophers haven't cornered the market on being pinned. People do get pinned in other fields, and there are parts of, you know, I don't know anything about this. Myself. This time I really mean it as opposed to the other times I said I didn't know about stuff. Like in physics, people get you know, pinned in various ways. I think on the whole, they tend not to sort of glory in it the way philosophers do, and maybe even rightly do. It's sort of like, it's sort of like what the human condition is to a certain kind of literature, high-flown literature, you know, getting in predicaments is to philosophers. Whereas physicists, you know, they tend to think, well, we're going to have to deal with this at some point, but maybe we can sort of field it out to, like,

0: that guy, you know, some like super, I mean, there are, to the very few physicists who actually care about those questions, but most physicists can safely ignore, whereas philosophers don't say, oh, that's too hard. Let's field it out to the guys who like to deal with the hard stuff. And we're going to continue with like whether it's better if people have enough to eat. So I don't think there's the same like love of predicaments, but I could be wrong.
1: So it seems that there's some question these days about whether it's helpful to gatekeep philosophy. And it also seems as though there are a lot of people in philosophy departments who aren't doing this. And I'm curious about whether you think that this is the only real philosophy and the rest of what we are doing, who aren't doing this, are not doing real philosophy.
0: Actually, there's a cancellation letter in the mail to people. I think everyone here will understand if I refuse to answer that. I'm more like trying to find a there in a place where it once seemed like a particularly deep kind of philosophy was. I definitely don't want to gatekeep being ill-suited by nature to keeping anyone out of anything. So,
2: thanks so much for the interesting talk. I guess I take it one feature of William's distinction between the absolute or God's eye perspective and the parochial one that we just can't escape is supposed to be that the former is in some sense third personal and theoretical, while the latter is in some sense first personal and practical. And I guess I was wondering if those features of that contrast were important for your use of Williams, or if they weren't meant to be playing a role in the argument.
0: Well, the pun that was sort of intended was this maybe relates to Hannah's question earlier. I mean, it's true that the absolute conception is often identified with, like, you know, as Thomas Nagel puts a related idea, the view from nowhere. But I mean, it's interesting that you still say the view. In other words, it's kind of like there's a kind of thing you're trying to get at that seems like it's naturally put perspectivally, and you try to sort of make the perspective less and less idiosyncratic, but it's hard to completely cure yourself to get it out of the picture entirely, which I thought was part of Williams's point, that there's something sort of ironically self-undermining about you could never complete this project of trying to clean up perspectives so they stop being perspectives, because but your real question was the little kind of frog peering up from the bottom of the well or the mug or whatever the metaphor is that I'm seeing, like where maybe there's a place for old-fashioned deep philosophy to be. Is that always going to have a practical aspect? Is it like going to be like are trying to deal with a situation that arises for us? Maybe that's also related to another part of Hannah's question. Yeah, maybe the way I put it made it sound that way, but it would be practical understood in a very kind of embracing sense, where something counts as practical if the only ways we have of deciding what's really true in the world, which is like on the supposed to be like what contrasts with a practical question, nevertheless raise this sort of issue for us. So if you count like kind of theoretical quandaries, so to speak, quandaries that attend our best efforts to figure out what the world is like, quandaries aside, so to speak, as practical, then maybe there always would be something practical left. But I don't know. Yeah.
3: Yes.
4: I haven't had a philosophy class in 60 years.

0: years at Cal, so I don't understand a lot of what you said here today. But my impression is the purpose of philosophy is to try to come to some objective truth, as is the purpose of religion, science, or art. But it seems like philosophy just wallows in the intellectual mud so much that that I would think a lot of philosophers would say, I'm sick of being in this mud, let me try religion, or let me try something. But those are so limited too. I mean, my question is, do you think humans can wake up? You know, do you think that's possible to any kind of objective reality?
1: Well, your question kind of has the form, isn't it everybody, when is everyone gonna like go to the best place? Why are we all staying here? Well, we don't all agree what the best place is. I mean, everyone is like discomfort, you know, feels discomfort with different aspects of the way we approach things. But it's not like, if we thought it was just like, oh my God, why am I wearing these shoes where the laces are tied together? That's my problem. I mean, if it was that, if it was a localized thing, you could fix it, and then the door would be open, and you know, that would be one thing. But everyone's, you know, doing their best to make sense of questions that matter to them the best way they know how, and if they were aware of a better place to all go together, they would do it. So, you know, some parts of intellectual life are more frustrating than others, and philosophy certainly takes a good bit of blame for some of the frustration. But I don't really, the way your question makes it sound as though it's like there's this unforced error that everybody's making, but I don't think there's an unforced error. I think, you know.
2: Can I ask you something maybe following up on that a little bit? That, you didn't say very much explicitly about the value of philosophy, but just to give a little bit of friction to the question, I teach a class with a physicist and a social psychologist, and it took me two or three times of doing this class to realize there was a big difference between what they were doing in their lectures and what I was doing in my lectures. Yeah. That in their lectures, they were typically saying, here's the area and here's what we think is going on. Whereas in my lectures, I was never telling them, here's what's going on.
1: Yeah. I've heard that about your lectures.
2: Well, I may get a bit further, deeper into this. But it seemed to me that what I was doing in my chats was saying, here's a puzzle, and what I want to do is to get each lecture, I want to get the puzzle sufficiently wedged into everybody's head that they can go away and think about it. And the theories, you know, I tell them some theories, but really they're all very unconvincing, and I'll tell you what I think, but really nobody else is convinced by that. So the important thing is the puzzle. Yeah. That's the thing that seems valuable, getting it in your head, sharply articulated, so you can think about it. And there's something kind of puzzling about that, because on the one hand, you think, well, what's going to be valuable is the solution.
1: Right.
2: You know, a puzzle isn't of any intrinsic importance. Yeah. It's the solution that's the important thing. It's just instrumental to getting the solution.
1: Yeah.
2: But it doesn't feel like that to me in philosophy. It feels to me more like the value is in the puzzle. Yeah. And there's something disturbing about that. And I just wish to... do you have any free associations?
1: That was like one aspect of... That's sort of like the evil twin of Berkeley philosophy, in the sense that as I was thinking of it, and that's what I've been like wrestling with all these years, that you don't want to just be like fetishizing puzzles, and where they have nothing to recommend them beyond that, oh, like people much smarter than you used to fetishize these same puzzles, you know, and so I was trying to, I'm more attracted to the idea that

0: maybe this is a bit related, but given that we kind of our nature, have to be sort of operating with principles that their ecological niche, so to speak, is only so big. Yeah. There's got to be debugging procedures. There got to be things you kind of learn how to do. You say, when that happens, when you get cornered like that, you stop like saying why again and again or something like that. So there's this nice book by Dennett and somebody else, I can't remember, called Inside Jokes, that has the story about what humor is about. That kind of brings out like how many people commented on the affinity between humor and philosophy, and lots of philosophy can be funny, some even intendedly so. And their idea is like, well, you're operating with all these sort of like subpersonal, like fast and dirty mechanisms, but those are going to misfire a lot of the time. And you don't want to wait till the last possible minute. You want to sort of like set up these artificial situations where things that you're spontaneously inclined to think, you catch yourself in the act of thinking of them and you think, oh, that's funny. That's a weird thing. Like, I mean, I find it funny that, like, how I keep on wondering whether the coin would have come up heads, even if I know that there's nothing there to really be wondering about. And so I kind of think the one value philosophy can have is kind of, it can have like an apologetic value in that it tells you, you don't need to apologize for like trying to hew to certain principles if the replacement principles would actually, if life goes better, if you try to hew to these unmeetable principles than if you like really do hew to these like weaker principles that are like more consistent or you know, so I mean, I think, so there's this sort of apologetic aspect where you say, you can look yourself in the mirror and say, you know, this is actually okay that you're using fallible procedures. Mm-hmm. And then a more positive part of philosophy would be, you know, to develop like a bunch of tools for how to deal with the. Then there's a slapstick aspect to philosophy where you find yourself like out on a ledge. You think, oh my God, I followed all the rules it's a way of leading yourself back in off the ledge. That reminds me of this philosophically interesting joke. I think it's, I don't know if you, but it has to do with the ledge. It says, you know, I was walking my dog last night around the building like on the seventh floor along the ledge. And he says, you know, some people are afraid of heights. It's not me, I'm afraid of wits.
1: Absolutely the last call, Annie. Go, be quick.
2: There's certain subject matter in philosophy where if you asked anybody, they would say that this is like philosophy, yes. For example, like what is justice? So you ask someone, is this philosophy? They would say, yes, it is philosophy. If you ask them, is the distinguishing belief versus knowledge, is this philosophy? They would say, yes. And so the natural thing to ask is, well, why do we say yes to both of these subject matter, right? And the natural thing to do is to construct some kind of system as to distinguishing what is philosophy versus not philosophy. But my thought is that, is it possible that these are just kind of atoms, like, you know, just, and by atom I mean like it's a statement where you just say yes and there's no reason for why you say yes. This is coming from the idea of, say, like Michael Humer under the banner of ethical intuitionism, right? There's certain things that you say are moral statements or just morally good statements.
0: Well, I mentioned the paradox of inquiry briefly. You know, if you didn't already, in this context, if you didn't already know what philosophy was, then you wouldn't even understand the question supposedly being posed when you say, well, what's philosophy? What's a philosophical problem? And one answer that's been given, and maybe it's a bit like what Michael Humer says, is that, well, you might have like recognitional ability. with respect to certain things, and you're wondering what the deeper principle is. You know, you could say, look, most of us are, very few people will say, I wish I could tell the difference between good jokes and bad jokes. It just really eludes me. People are very, Descartes says

0: you might grant them that competence. Why wouldn't you? There's a fair amount of non-collusive agreement on the topic. It's not like you constantly have to like browbeat people. Just stop calling that philosophy. I mean, one of the things that Sally spends a lot of time doing is trying to get people to stop saying, that's not philosophy. She even tried to stop me, knowing that it's hopeless. So it could be that, you know, the answer to your question is people know the difference in the sense that they can recognize the difference, and then it could be that they're wondering what they're really picking up on. Is it just like, you know, people can also recognize the difference between what's cool and what isn't cool in a certain like high school, and probably you're not wondering, you know, let's get a big grant so we can figure out what they're really picking up on at that high school when they call things cool or not cool. And so there's a bit of a bet here. Like, so, you know, people, there's these things you recognize as philosophical questions, and then there's this bet. Hopefully it isn't all just a complete cultural artifact that's, completely path dependent, like a bunch of people, like Aristotle, asked a bunch of questions. Some of them end up being good. They were taken over by scientists. Some of them we just can't give up on, and that's what we're left. You know, hopefully that isn't it, but maybe, you know, that could turn out to be it. Yeah.
1: Okay, well, that was a thrilling talk, so thank you. Thank you. For a fascinating and generous discussion. Thank you.

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0: Unfortunately, we're not ready to actually go back and land on the moon quite yet. NASA talks about maybe by 2029. Apollo was real easy, right? We got it done. It wasn't any big deal. This is nothing like that. We're going to be landing at the south pole of the moon, which is difficult to get to and difficult to be there.
1: Complexity gives rise to dependence. There are problems one simply cannot solve on one's own. And in politics, the answers are usually not solutions in a mathematical sense, this is a point that Max Weber made, but provisional outcomes generated by processes of competitive tendering and distributed cognition.
2: When we are thinking of understanding people and the oceans, humans are not detached from nature. People and nature are one thing. Through our behavior, we change nature, but also the things around us, the geology, the hydrology, the biotic, the plants, forests, it all influences the types of decisions that we can make.
3: I'm Eddie Chang. I'm a neurosurgeon at UC San Francisco. My lab works on understanding how the brain processes language. One of our projects is to develop a device that can help people who have lost ability to speak to once again communicate. We've just published a new study in the journal

0: neural nature that built upon our previous work, which showed that it's possible to record neural activity from a paralyzed person who is attempting to speak and translate that activity into words and sentences as text on a screen. In this new study, our translation of attempted speech into text reached about 78 words per minute. We also show that it's possible to translate the neural signals not only into text on a screen, but also directly into audible synthetic speech with accurate facial movement on an avatar.
1: I think you are wonderful.
0: This device reads the blueprint of instructions the brain is using to give to the muscles in the vocal tract. Our goal in incorporating audible speech with a live action avatar is to allow for the full embodiment of human speech communication, which is so much more than just words.
1: Believe me, it is better.
0: For us, this is an exciting new milestone that moves our device beyond proof of concept, and we think it will soon become a viable option for people who are paralyzed.
2: You're watching UCTV.

0: It's a real pleasure to welcome you to today's screening of The Sound of Music. 50 years after its release, it remains the most profitable film musical ever made. As our distinguished guest, Professor Carol Flynn, reminds us, and I quote, "With an original theatrical run of 3.5 years and its figures adjusted for inflation, The Sound of Music is in fact still one of the three top grossing U.S. films, along with Star Wars from 1977 and Gone with the Wind from 1939. As I was just saying to my colleagues, I first saw this film in 1965 with my Girl Scout troop at Grauman's Chinese Theater, the landmark movie palace in Los Angeles. As much as I fondly recall that event, I'm especially looking forward to today's screening, where we're going to change up our usual format by having the Q&A portion first, given the film's length and audience, you're familiar with the film. Although you haven't seen it in this theater in the restored print, so you're going to enjoy that very much. Allow me to say a little bit more about Carol Flynn, professor of film, television, and media at the University of Michigan. Carol Flynn is the author of 4 books and the co-editor of a 5th. She is a foundational scholar in the field of film music and the author of a recent book on The Sound of Music, which assesses the film's longevity and mass appeal. She is also someone I have known for more than 3 decades, almost 4, and I share her interest in feminist and cultural theory, musical classics, and issues of kitsch and camp. So hopefully this will be as much fun for you as it's going to be for us. So let me start. So to begin, in your book, you remark on the enduring popularity of the film, explaining that from the beginning, children and adult women were at the core of the film's fandom. Since 1999, when it premiered at London's Lesbian and Gay Film Festival, Sing-Along Sound of Music has appeared in theaters, encouraging and extending fan communities. So can you tell us more about the history of fandom for this film?
1: Yeah, the first point is that it was absolutely immediate. Sound of Music was the first film where repeat viewings were formed a very significant part of the box office sales, and the studios took note of that because that phenomenon really hadn't existed before. It was mostly women and children. Sometimes women would go alone. There was one woman reported in Australia who went every day to a theater, and after about the 200th time, the theater owner just gave her a pass and let her in free for the rest of the year because she was making the newspapers. And children, like Patrice, I saw it as a kid. My mother, and I always think, it makes me think of my mom because we both loved Julie Andrews, and my mother always loved how great her teeth were. I thought she, and I loved Mary Poppins, and my mom got a signed autograph, so I just thought I was the hippest kid. So children and women were the first wave, shall we say, and this repeat viewing phenomenon with both children and women, again, women with or without the kids.

0: was a really big deal. And then over time, the number of kinds of fans increased. And I think it was also because I just, as a little kid, I don't know when they formed, but there's a huge Catholic following of the film, which of course makes sense. But when I was working on the book, I saw there were Catholic publications in the US that had covers with this movie on it, just saying this is a film of family values and respects the church. They of course had to hire several people to make sure that none of the church ceremonies or anything appeared ridiculous or inappropriate. In the German papers, or the Austrian paper, there was great excitement because one of the priests who officiates at the wedding was a real priest from the small town outside of Salzburg. So there was a religious following, and yes, the first sing-along Sound of Music was at an LGBTQ event in London, and it has a huge following among gay communities and still does. And I think the sing-along has really brought that out, but it has also brought out a little bit of a camp factor as well, because it seems so G-rated, so white bread, so white, and with nothing about the time. I mean, at the beginning it says, during the last golden ages of Austria or Salzburg, 1938, and you think, what's really going on in the area in 1938. So there's plenty to have fun with. Eleanor Parker, I think, does give a delightfully campy performance in an impossible role, just moving her eyes back and forth, looking jealously at Maria. But what I think has changed over time is that now the fan culture is a lot more participatory, mm-hmm. and obviously because of these sing-along Sound of Musics, and you can just spontaneously meet people and erupt into song. I know a Catholic student group that was in Paris, they were doing the city on bicycles and started singing Do Re Mi in the middle of Paris, so it continues.
1: So how does the impassioned participation with this film differ from another audience favorite, the Rocky Horror Picture Show, which we actually showed last week as part of our Frankenstein series?
0: Well, there are just as many transvestites. Has anyone been to a sing-along Sound of Music? No?
1: You can Google it and see things on
0: oh
1: YouTube.
0: Oh my goodness. There are more cross-dressed nuns than you can shake a stick at. And the last one I went to in Ann Arbor, where I live, had a cross-dressed baroness, which made me happy. The baroness and Max finally showed up. So in that regard, they're similar. But one scholar has called The Sound of Music a classic cult movie, and which is different from a kind of cult classic, because as the word suggests, you know, a cult film is somewhat hidden from view. A midnight showing is appropriate. They tend to be transgressive, either in terms of style or content or poor taste, like The Room or what have you. But this one is what's called, there are fewer of them, you know, classical cult films, and doesn't really have that, you can't call this not mainstream too easily.
1: Right. So The Sound of Music has a long pedigree. The Trap story, first recounted by Maria in 1949, had been made into two German films before Rodgers and Hammerstein musical opened on Broadway in 1959. So can you tell us more about its revival since the film's release, not only in film but on television, and not only in the U.S. but across the world?
0: It has been, I'd say that the film has been so often revived, usually theatrically, instead of, until the live version on television a few years ago.

0: they hadn't filmed it again. You know, you just get Julie Andrews every time there's a new DVD release of it talking about it. And but there are a lot of student productions of The Sound of Music. There are when in London and then Toronto, this was in the 90s, there were really big revivals of it. And because of the scope of the revivals, they spun off a reality show in advance of casting it to cast Maria. And so the BBC did this in the UK, and then the CBC did it in Toronto, and it was all very strange. But it has been, I think, my favorite revival, and this is one of the way it's been kind of reconfigured and played with, was there was a synagogue in Tucson, and they put on The Sound of Purim. And the head, the rabbi of the synagogue was dressed in the outfit of the nuns, and it was just unbelievably fun and strange. So there's revivals of all kinds. It's not just Carrie Underwood.
1: Good to know. Although there's intense love for this film, as you've remarked, there's also those who hate it. You've written, for instance, that many straight men hate it, intellectuals and the guardians of cultural taste hate it, East Coast critics ripped into mm-hmm. shreds, and Christopher Plummer spent most of his career referring to it as the sound of mucus, and tried to keep his distance from it. So can you say more about this intense dislike for the film, and certainly tell us more about Plummer's own reasons for wanting to distance himself from it?
0: Yeah, he called it Sound of Mucus. Later in his autobiography, he referred to it as S&M. And a long time ago, I remember him being interviewed, and he just would dismiss it by calling it that film. And he said, well, it did give me better seats at restaurants. So the answer to that is pure snobism. He just thought it was beneath him. Saul Chaplin, who was the musical director of the film, said he would come to the shoot usually in a long cape, and Chaplin thought he was so pretentious that he said, like, you know, he's a vampire dropping in on us. And one day he came, I think it was for the Something Good song at the end. He came in ballet tights and a tutu, because he just didn't take it seriously. And I think that explains a lot of people. They just thought the sap factor was too high. And in fact, the Ernest Lehman, who wrote the screenplay for the film, and Robert Wise, who directed it, both said, we have to make it less saccharine than the Broadway show. But the thing is, it was received on the East Coast especially as, I mean, the gastronomical metaphors are amazing. They'll say, like, this movie will get you diabetes. This movie, you know, is pure sugar. You know, you're going to get cavities from watching it. And Pauline Kael lost her job by giving it such a mean review, because it was so beloved by U.S. audiences that they just thought her nasty review, which is really worth reading because it's very funny. I mean, people refer to it as emotions by the numbers, and it is not trying for much sophistication. And I think that just like a lot of other genres, are not paid attention to or taken seriously because it's seen as too lowbrow or beneath them.
1: That's not the feeling I had when I went to Grauman's Chinese Theater with an intermission. That, mm-hmm. This was a fancy film. You've described this film as a classic, but with a new valence. You call it an emotional classic. Could you say more about that?
0: Yeah, when I was writing that book, I wanted to focus on the songs, and because there've been several coffee table books. The actors who play the children have written a scrapbook. There's

0: been a big coffee table book on the production history, but there hadn't been a book just talking about the songs themselves. And I think it's because Richard Dyer once said that when you're listening to the music in musicals, it's always about something else. You know, like declaring a love that can't be said yet, or expressing grief, or inspirational, like climb every mountain. And what he said about Sound of Music was that this movie is about the joys of singing. This movie is about just that. And so that's an important piece to it.
1: Interesting. Well, you know, the film was released in 1965. How would you situate it within not just the musical genre, but certainly in U.S. history? I mean, 1965 was a challenging moment for Hollywood, but also for the country at large, ushering in, as you put it, anti-war protests, the Black Panthers, feminists, the Summer of Love, psychedelia, new demographic and migration patterns, and the decline of white male privilege. So you said, how did other critics beyond Cale respond to the film on its release and its within this context of 60s U.S.?
0: I assure you the counterculture reviews did not even review it. So, but I mean, it's a year after Mary Poppins and 2 years before Bonnie and Clyde and Guess Who's Coming to Dinner and Easy Rider. So there was a fissure. And Robert Wise, the director, himself said if this movie had come out 2 years later, it wouldn't have worked. Julie Andrews was in a musical 2 years later that absolutely flopped, Thoroughly Modern Millie. So it was, in terms of a musical, it was kind of a last gasp of air. And musicals didn't, in my opinion, musicals didn't really regain that kind of enthusiastic popularity, film musicals, until 2003 with Chicago. So that's a lot of fallow time where you get musicals like Xanadu and other dubious kind of things. But in terms of what else was going on in American culture, I think there's multiple ways of looking at it. You can look at it as a last gasp or nostalgic celebration of white male privilege, being with nature, unsoiled nature, of not having, you know, even being able to beat Hitler by crossing the mountains when the real family said all they had to do was buy a train ticket, but they just cross the mountains and they're free from Hitler. But I think that just looking at it that way, though, ignores that a lot of the things that were going to happen in the 60s were already coming up. I mean, it's not like think of civil rights, which had been going on for 10 years. And I think it's important to realize that the 60s were involved a strand of multiple kind of cultural and social patterns. And so this was a very mainstream one, but it's not as if all of a sudden everything turned after the film. But I do think that Wise was wise in saying that 2 years later it might have been too late. Mm. They didn't know it would be this big. They knew it would be good, but they didn't know it was going to be this big.
1: Can you tell us a little bit about how the film presents the relationship between church, Maria and the nuns, and the state, as represented by the military hero, George von Trapp? You say in your book that the film is at pains to soften and ennoble these institutions, and yet my own sister said, you know, she's wondered her entire life why the nuns don't get to attend the wedding. Could you say more about church and state?
0: I will. I think in one way, just in terms of the film's own logic, they elevate both of these things to make the wedding scene a real culmination, narrative culmination, and a great spectacle, which of course it is. And it kind of marks the end of the first half, even though the intermission was

0: scheduled differently and when it was released as a road movie. But I think narratively that's why they're doing it. But there, you can also read that making them so grand was a way to avoid the involvement of both institutions in World War II. Right. There were plenty of churches, the majority of churches, that didn't oppose Hitler, and of course the military were deeply involved in it. And one of the things I learned when researching this is that the original Georg von Trapp, he got the honorific von from World War I when he torpedoed an enemy submarine. And at any rate, his first wife, who was named Agatha Whitehead, was the daughter from England of the inventor of the torpedo. So those things were already linked. And those families, when they got married, were both so famous that it was almost like, compared to US history, like JFK's, a British wedding, they were really famous families. So I think there were both of those things going on. What about the nuns? They are participating, they're singing. In production, they brought in extra voices to thicken the sound of the voices, but why they're left behind that gate is kind of strange. It's like, maybe it's like a visual chastity belt, I don't know. But and it's so gothic. You see sort of signs of it coming back in that old Gwen Stefani and music video when she does Wind It Up, and she does a kind of S&M postmodern mock-up with a lot of lonely goat herd, but she has a lot of those iron fences in it too.
1: Tell us a little bit about Edelweiss.
0: Edelweiss.
1: It's not a traditional Austrian song at all, but it functions in several important ways in the film, not least of all in softening the character of the captain and having him join his family in the world of singing. I mean, this is his halting. He becomes part, and we'll talk more about non-musical characters in musicals in a minute, but what could you tell us about Edelweiss and how it got in this film?
0: Edelweiss was the last song written for the play. It was written in tryouts for the play. And it would be the last song that Oscar Hammerstein, the lyricist, would work on. Edelweiss represents the good nationalism. And Herr Zeller, who of course hates music, is the bad nationalism of the film. But it has been so, it's written in the Broadway style. There are some formal details that make it a little strange for a Broadway song, but not much. And it's written very simply, mimicking a lot of patterns of a folk song. So it has kind of gone down in our kind of cultural unconscious as being the song of Austria, so much so that when Reagan was president, he played it when an Austrian ambassador came to visit the States, thinking it was the national anthem of Austria. So it wasn't. So that function, I think, is very interesting. And even there's a musicologist named Raymond Knapp who did a beautiful analysis of the song, looking at the lyrics that show the kind of undercurrent of racial obliviousness in the film, and obliviousness to the Holocaust, you know, clean and white, pure and bright, bless my homeland forever. So it's
1: a kind of contemporary flair
0: of its time. So there's that. And then I think what's really fun is that his masculinity, like here is an actor who absolutely hated the project and had contempt for it. And when he first sings Edelweiss is when everyone cries. you know, because he's come to sing again. He sings The Sound of Music a little bit, hugs his kids, and then he goes on to Edelweiss.

0: vice. And his voice cracks, and then the second time in the family setting, and then in the public setting at the Salzburg Festival, his voice cracks and Julie Andrews has to rescue him and all that. So it's like this harsh military, stern father is softened through that song. And it just reminds me a bit, like Mary Poppins had softened their father figure too by the end of the movie. And I think that was a big fantasy for a lot of people. I mean, a lot of kids, I know, like me, we love the movies, but I can't tell you how many people I've met of about our age that say this was the kind of, he turned into the kind of father that we never had. So it was fulfilled that kind of fantasy too. And Plummer, who tried to do his own singing for the film and has a decent voice actually, was dubbed in the end, and he complained that it was castrating, which I thought was an interesting choice of metaphors. And he said he felt like he did his best singing in Something Good, which is, in my opinion, the worst song of the whole film. But the kind of cracking of masculinity that's associated with that song to get him to be a more compassionate father who gets authority in other ways, and that's at Maria's character's expense. You know, once they are married, the show, you know, she doesn't move, she's not the badly behaved Maria, she's not a problem anymore. That movie, that got resolved in the wedding when you hear a reprise of How Do You Solve a Problem Like Maria, and which, even as a kid, that confused me why they played that then. But there's no new songs. Mm-hmm. And he becomes the head of the family, and she becomes passive.
1: Mm-hmm. Well, let's talk about some of the other characters, like Max and Elsa. You say that they are the big misfits in this musical, which celebrates music, and they're non-singing characters, and they're deployed differently in the film. So if, as you just said, as Christopher Plummer's character was softened, but, you know, because he gets his authority in other ways, but he doesn't have to be authoritarian with his children. Tell us about these other characters and how they function in the film.
0: First of all, I'll just say I'm a huge fan of Elsa and Max because they don't get the love. In the Broadway version, did people see the Carrie Underwood thing on TV? And you've survived, that's good. But they did the Broadway version of it, and they're allowed to sing, these two characters. Hmm. They sing and they sing grown-up songs, and they sing with the captain on two of them, and they're very fun songs. And one of them even indirectly alludes to the war. It was called No Way to Stop It, a crazy planet full of crazy people somersaulting all around the sun, and. Through the songs, the captain and Elsa's political differences became manifest. They're not even there in the film. She's just presented as a gold digger despite being wealthy. I'm probably going to go on too long about this because it really gets me angry. But
1: I'm sure this was answering many people's questions they've had about this film.
0: Wise and Lehman, the screenwriter, when they got the rights to the play, they immediately decided Elsa, well, both of them, she will not sing. And they took her voice away from her. And if you saw the TV version with Laura Benanti playing the governess with such spirit, I mean, she and Audra McDonald were the two highlights of the show. She brought such vivaciousness to the role. And in the theater version, she was also less stupid. She recognized the love between Georg and Maria early on and had a graceful exit. And as I was reading subsequent screenplays, that dignity diminished. Hmm. And then you get this kind of green-eyed villain. And in fact, Lindsay and Krauss, who wrote the book for Broadway, they actually sent a letter to Robert Wise because he'd shared the drafts with them, and he said, "You shouldn't do this to Elsa. You are turning her."

0: or unnecessarily into a villain. And the black and white nature of the film, you know who the good guys are, you know who the bad guys are. On stage, Rolf, for instance, did not turn the family in, and in the film, he does. So you've got good and evil marked very simplistically in the film. And it breaks my heart, because you've got an amazing actress like Eleanor Parker, whose talents are lost in this. And then Max, they were considering hiring Noel Coward to do it. They wanted someone who was charming and who mooched off others. And we get the mooch, but we don't get the charm and high class. And my reading of him, I'd love to hear from others, but I feel like a lot of the film just doesn't address Jewishness at all, too. And there was a little bit of that placed on to Max, mm-hmm. with that evil stereotype of being money-grubbing and so forth. And neither Elsa nor Max have any family connections. They're not religious. They are not in the military. So all the important institutions of the film, they're floating free from all of those things. So they do get to keep Max, but yeah. Elsa has to go back to Vienna.
1: Yeah, interesting. Well, most musicals, you've touched on this earlier in our conversation, but you know, they don't depict the lives of their characters after the wedding. And you say that the film actually comes to a screeching halt after the wedding. Do you have other thoughts about it? I mean, you say Maria becomes, you know, much more of the mother figure to Liesl. But I just wondered, why was that choice made? The end of the film, how is it compared to other versions?
0: I don't know why they... one of the differences between the play is that they wanted to, again, get rid of the sap. And I always felt that once the two were married, not only does Maria become dull as can be, and you know, doesn't move, doesn't sing any new songs, defers to the captain, the narrative they put in there for the film version was, I thought, more like a caper, you know, an action caper with the nuns dismantling the Nazis' car and stuff like that. And I never thought that that worked, really. So it's a whole, almost a different movie, and the lack of singing. So I think they wanted to go for more adventure so that it wasn't purely about the children. Maybe that they thought that was a way they could get more people in the theater beyond the women and children. I don't know. Mm. But it's very unsatisfying, I've always felt. And the play wasn't like that.
1: Mm. Interesting. Well, I have one final question, but I hope that you can give us some good zingers on this one. But I wonder if you could tell us about the afterlives and influence of the film. What's the strangest? You've already mentioned a few, so maybe you've already picked your favorite strangest. But what are the strangest or most compelling adaptations of the film or one of its many numbers that you've come across? And why do you find it interesting, but really?
0: There's been so many. My favorite has to be Sound of Purim, I have to say. But there's various remakes of the trailers that turn it into a horror film. A student at York University in Canada did a trailer for it that was hysterical. It was a hip-hop version, and the voiceover said, "In a world that was black and white, she was gray." And they started going into a hip-hop version of the show, which I thought was pretty good. And there have been endless flash mobs in various locations, scaring people. And I don't know, the Carrie Underwood was almost a scary version, a version that scared people too. But it's had less, I think, of an influence on other musicals than its own afterlife. We're told what to do at sing-alongs with it, and everyone knows the songs. It's just there, kind of in the cultural air. of the U.S.

0: us.
1: Yeah. Well, I know this is a long film. You didn't really only come out to see us. So I want you to join me in thanking Professor Carol Flynn for discussing the film in advance.
0: Thank you.
1: Hopefully it'll give you some insight as you're watching it now with new eyes. Thank you.
0: Okay, thanks.

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Join film and television directors, actors, and writers as they discuss their craft and the role of media in society at uctv.tv/CarseyWolf.

So I'm excited to share with you today the work that we are doing in my laboratory to enhance regeneration and to fight cancer. And so in my laboratory, we study how stem cells communicate with their environment. And by doing that, I want to focus today on how stem cells can reconstruct their lymphatic niche during regeneration and what happened in cancer and aging. So let me start by telling you that our body has a remarkable regenerative capacity. And in a single day, we lose and replace billions of cells. And that's completely normal. The way that I like to think about it is that we all know how we woke up this morning, but we must have changed several times since then. And this is not just a fantasy story out of Alice in Wonderland. And there is also a paradox in that, because we know that the key players in this regenerative process are the stem cells, and they have a balanced selfie decision. They know when and where to create a tissue. But stem cells can also age, and so if they are creating less tissue, we're aging. But if they do too much of what they need to do, we can develop diseases such as cancer. Essentially, we are missing a fundamental understanding of what dictates stem cell fate decision and how this is balanced throughout regeneration. And the skin is really an excellent and exciting model to ask these type of questions, because the skin is a house for multiple types of stem cells, including those that create the skin on your body, the barrier from the external environment, and the hair follicles that grow. And this is the beautiful picture that you see in the screen. Essentially, what we wanted to understand is how the stem cells that exist in the skin can integrate systemic changes across them to balance their fate cell decisions. And one system that potentiates to regulate that process is the vascular system that create a network in our body that can really synchronize those signals that pass through our body to the stem cells. And normally when I talk about the vascular system, most of you probably think about the blood vessels that carry cells and nutrients into our tissues. But we also have one more system, and this is the lymphatic vascular system. This system will drain excess fluids and macromolecules from the tissue back into the circulatory system. And so now I can really focus and ask,

the vascular system coordinate the regenerative process in the skin? To do that, we use three-dimensional imaging and tissue clearing. And what you can see here in red are the lymphatic capillaries in the skin. And we were pretty much amazed to see how the lymphatic capillaries forming a niche for the stem cells in the hair follicle stem cells. We could also model that type of interaction and to visualize how the stem cells are nesting on top of the lymphatic capillaries when they are at the resting phase. So this is when the stem cells are basically not doing anything. There are existing in the skin and they are not growing hair at that point. So now we're going to take a virtual tour into our skin to better understand the nature of those interactions. What we noticed is that the lymphatic capillaries here in white are creating protrusions that emerge towards the stem cells and holding them together, kind of protecting them, doing something to them to make them quiescent or basically in the resting phase. So we wanted to understand why is that happening and why is that important. We started by profiling the stem cells themselves. So when we profiled them using either bulk RNA sequencing or single-cell RNA sequencing, we found something very remarkable. We found that the stem cells themselves highly express a protein called angiopoietin-like 7 that is known to regulate vascular biology and lymphatic biology. But it was only in the stem cells and not in any other cell type in the skin. And you can also see it very clearly in the single cell RNA sequencing. And so the stem cells themselves secrete lymphoangiogenic factor. And essentially what we found is that the stem cells themselves in the hair follicle secrete angiopoietin-like 7 to control lymphatic behavior, to control how lymphatic will drain fluids and macromolecules. On the other hand, when the stem cells turn into their regenerative state, then they secrete other factor. They are switching their secretome to secrete angiopoietin-like 4, and that control reduced lymphatic drainage and an ability to control how stem cell fate decision will look like, whether they will regenerate a tissue or will not regenerate a tissue. And so essentially what we found is that we have a new niche cell component right now in hand that nobody have heard before. This is the lymphatic vessels, and that the stem cells themselves can shape their lymphatic microenvironment. But is it true to all of our tissues? Because what I showed you so far is that this is true for the hair follicle stem cells, but these stem cells act in cycles. They will either grow or don't grow hair, and this is why we see cycles of hair growth on our body. But some other organs, such as the intestine, is constantly regenerating all the time. Those stem cells in the intestine are constantly activated. So can it be that one niche, like the lymphatic microenvironment, rule or dictate cell fate decisions in the intestine, in the skin, in a very similar way, even though their regenerative demand is so different? And so this is actually stemming from a very fun and important collaboration between gastroenterologist in Weill Cornell and computational genius in the lab of Dana Payer, where we were trying to understand how lymphatics in the intestine is working and informing a niche for the intestinal stem cells. So we first started to profile the vascular system in the intestine. And in red, you can see the blood vessels, and as expected, the intestine is highly vascularized, but we could also see that there is a very rich vascular network of lymphatic capillaries that reside just beneath the crypt where the stem cell resided. And so using, again, three-dimensional imaging, we could visualize and see how the LGR5 positive stem cells in the intestine, here in green, are nesting on top of the lymphatic capillaries also in the intestine. And that is happening across the intestine. No matter if it was the colon or the small intestine, that type of interaction was consistent all along. So why is that important here? Why do stem cells here need the lymphatics? So to understand that, we established a co-culture system where we can take the organoids that are forming in the in intestine in vitro and to grow them on top of lymphatic capillaries. And the beauty is that in culture, those intestinal stem cells can form the crypt-like base and to differentiate. So we can measure or trace how their balanced cell fate decisions are happening.

And so what we saw is that when the stem cells are being cultured on top of lymphatic capillaries, the stem cells are maintaining their identity, but they're not doing much. They cannot really regenerate. They cannot produce the differentiated progeny. So how is that happening? Why is that happening? To do that, we turn into spatial transcriptomics to understand how the lymphatics at the base of the crypt can produce factors or do something that is very different from lymphatics that are not nesting the stem cells, like those in the villi. And so we performed spatial transcriptomics and we projected the data on the crypt villi axis. And so this is the data that you can see here, and we could beautifully see lymphatics. This is the purple line over here. The lymphatics that are nesting at the base versus lymphatics that are at the villus. And so now we can ask, what is the difference between lymphatics at the base versus those that are at the villus and are not touching stem cells? And what we found is that the lymphatic at the base are actually secreting factors that are considered to be stem cell factor, known stem cell factor, like R-spondin 3. But we also found a novel factor called Reylin. And Reylin was specifically expressed at the crypt base, but not in the villi. And we found by functional data that this Reylin can dictate how cell-fate decisions are happening, what basically cause the stem cells to either produce differentiated cells or not produce differentiated cells. And so what I showed you right now is that we have the lymphatic niche that, again, this is completely new to our knowledge, but it will form a niche to different tissues with completely distinct regenerative demands. But we also all know that we find a niche that is important for regeneration, but we all know that regeneration is an arrow with a one negative direction, and aging will affect or affecting all of us. So we're spending a lot of time in the lab thinking how we can treat the stem cells, how we can manipulate the stem cells or target the lymphatic stem cell interaction so we can maintain this regenerative capacity. Or more importantly, we can also think about how we can reverse aging, how we can take those stem cells that are considered to be age or the environment that is considered to be age and to engineer the system differently. And so, as I said, we're all going to experience aging. It's not something that is completely far away from us. So how do you know that you age? The skin is usually the first mark of us being aging. During aging, the skin texture is different. We see more wrinkles. The wounds on our skin take so much more time to heal than we were young. And so how is the microenvironment or the lymphatic microenvironment look like in the age skin? So that's a question that we were interested in. And what we found is that when we age, lymphatics are no longer maintain their structure. They are become dilated, they're dysfunctional, and they're no longer, you can clearly see that their structure is completely different. But what is about what happening to the association of stem cells with lymphatics? So we know that the structure is different, but are they still associated with lymphatics? So this is exactly what we did. And again, using three-dimensional imaging, you can see here the stem cells in yellow. Well, we were amazed to see that the blood vessels that are were considered to be the factor of aging are still highly associated with the stem cells, but lymphatics are no longer during aging. And so that was very surprising to us. And when we looked at mice that we engineered to have a dysfunctional lymphatics, they presented a phenotype of premature hair loss. And so if you don't have functional lymphatics, those hair follicle stem cells will no longer regenerate the tissue as much as they need to regenerate. And so thinking forward, we know association right now. We know that excessive or insufficient lymphatic function can give rise to a variety of pathologies or regenerative pathologies, including delayed wound repair. I showed you that it's also associated with aging. And later on the road,
we know that cancer cells are using lymphatics as one of the major exit routes from the primary tumor to seed metastatic diseases in distant organs. So what we really want to understand is how lymphatic, or what we want to do is to target the lymphatic stem cell interaction so we can enhance regeneration, but at the same time, we want to fight cancer and we want to fight the ability of those cancer stem cells to disseminate through lymphatics. So how do we do it? How do we start to target that system? So we engineered mice that will have disrupted angiopoietin-like 7 expression, this factor that is expressed by the stem cells. And what we found is that, again, when we are not having this lymphoangiogenic factor that is secreted by the stem cells, lymphatics are no longer intact and they're massively dilated. So how the stem cells look like? What we found is that in these mice that have dysfunctional angiopoietin-like 7 secretion specifically by the stem cells, the hair follicle stem cells started to develop hyperplasia. They became big. Their balanced self-fate decision that we started to talk about were no longer there. You can see those big follicles. But these big follicles that you can see here are also highly, or we wanted to understand their association with lymphatics. What we found is that they were highly associated with the lymphatic capillaries. And those capillaries that you see here are humongous. They are big, very, very big lymphatics that are surrounding the hyperplastic hair follicle stem cells. When we looked closer in completely different mouse model that have dysfunctional lymphatics, we found similar things that happening within the stem cells. We saw that they're starting to accumulate lots of DNA damage in the form of gamma H2AX, which you can see here in magenta. And it didn't matter if it was acute lymphatic disruption or if it was chronic lymphatic disruption. Both models show that stem cells starts to accumulate lots of DNA damage. And why is that important? Because with time, especially in our skin, if we accumulate lots of DNA damage, we can develop cancer. And this is one of the forms that cancer can be developed, and is squamous cell carcinoma of the skin. And this is one of the most common form of skin cancer. And it accounts for about 1.8 million patients a year in the United States only. It's a lot of patients. Although it rarely metastasizes, when it does, it presents a very, very poor prognosis with a very low survival rate over 10 years. So we need a better solution to fight cancer. And in skin cancer, at least, at the heart of those tumors that are starting to develop, we have stem cells that will fuel the growth of the tumor, but those stem cells are not working in a void. They have environment that will support them. And if we, again, want to fight cancer, we want to understand how the cancer stem cells are making their environment to work for them, or the healthy environment to work for them, so they can thrive and metastasize at the end. And so thinking forward, we wanted to understand how those tumor stem cells can interact with their lymphatic microenvironment. And so we looked at the mouse model that have squamous cell carcinoma, and though this mouse model had cells, or the stem cells were marked with a reporter, and this is what you can see here, those are red cells. Those are the stem cells within the squamous cell carcinoma of the skin. What we found is when the tumor develops, it starts to be highly associated also with lymphatic capillaries. And right now we have a project that is running in the lab to understand how the tumor cell of origin and how the stem cells that create this tumor form and fuel the growth of the tumor interacting with lymphatics, and whether we can target that interaction so we can prevent tumors to use lymphatics as the exit route and seed metastasis. So just to wrap up, my laboratory really study how epithelial stem cells communicate with their microenvironment, with the idea that we want to advance tissue regeneration. We want to change the way that we age. We want to change the way that we heal wounds. And eventually we want to combat also metastatic diseases. And so with that, we also have positions. We have a really vibrant group that is already started to emerge. We have exciting projects. So if you know anyone that is interested, please spread the word. And with that, I want to thank my amazing lab members already. They're helping me so much to establish a lab, which is
it's a hard work, and they're doing it together with me, and it's really, really fun. My collaborators across the world, my funding resources that help to support the work that I've showed you today. And thank you so much for your attention. I think we do have time for a few questions. I'm opening up the questions to you.

0: anyone have questions? Yes, Kat.
1: We've talked about this before, and I think Napo Ferrada had brought up these angiopoietins are actually unusual in their structure and maybe difficult to target. Are you know how are you thinking about angiopoietin like 7 and 4 in terms of restoring the balance?
0: Yeah. So it's a good

0: targeted. But we are developing new tools and technologies that enables us now to CRISPR out or knock in those factors so we can manipulate their secretion. What we basically do, we are going to change or target the stem cell secretome, how the stem cells are taking advantage of their environment to make regeneration, so we can do it ourselves. So we're developing those tools, we're developing those technologies, but I think for your question also, we want to understand the mechanism. And this is very important for us to understand the mechanism, because the angiopoietin like 7 and 4 may be right in the skin, but not in other organs, for example. But if we understand the mechanism of how we manipulate lymphatic, what lymphatics needs to control stem cell behavior, then we can kind of bypass this product and do it. And these are things that we're constantly thinking of doing in the lab.
1: Intralymphatic delivery of anti-cancer drugs for skin cancer, is that something that people are looking at?
0: Intralymphatic, can you please repeat again,
1: Eric? Intralymphatic delivery
0: of intralymphatic delivery
1: anti-cancer drugs.
0: So, great question. I think in general, what exists in the lymphatics, right? Well, what's inside of that? If you just look at what exists inside so we can target it or inject something into it, the traditional view is that what exists inside lymphatics is a trash. The lymphatic is kind of like the garbage trash of the body. It absorbs all the fluids, macromolecules that we don't need, and it's important for immunosurveillance. So all the immune cells that are eating all of those antigens will go through lymphatics and educate themselves in the lymph node. And so thinking about it, what exists there, is there at all a differential or distinct kind of drainage ability so we can control what's going in into lymphatic? Maybe we can target, for example, fat. We know that in the intestine, lymphatics are important, at least the villi, to absorb fat. And there have been reports that it's important to inhibit obesity. And so I think if we would understand better how distinct kind of regulation of drainage is happening, maybe we can target drainage, and maybe we can inject specific kind of molecules into the lymphatics that can kind of travel through the body. Because one of the things that I haven't shown in this work is that when we manipulate the lymphatics to become dysfunctional, the stem cells will no longer be balanced, but also synchronized regeneration will not happen. So one stem cells will not no longer know about the other stem cells if it needs to regenerate a tissue or not. So synchronized regeneration is an important thing. And for your question, can we actually inject something into the lymphatic to synchronize tissue regeneration, not only in the skin, but maybe in the intestine, in the lung? So to synchronize this regenerative process is something that hasn't been worked out at all. Yes.
2: Hi, great talk.
0: Thank you.
2: I actually want to expand on something you said for synchronized regeneration.
0: Yes.
2: So have you ever looked into cellular senescence with regards to all of this? Because there's been mounting evidence, like in the Campisio lab and the Buck Institute, that the influx of cellular senescence is actually needed for a synchronized regeneration of skin tissue. And there's also been a study in skeletal muscle where they did a single cell RNA-seq, and most senescent cells are actually foreign immune cells infiltrating into the tissue to help repair it. So I'm wondering if you ever looked into that to see the underlying mechanism, if there's any interaction with these immune cells that are expressing senescent markers and in the lymphatic vessels.
0: I love this question because I think in general, we were talking about mechanism and how is that happening. Senescence may be one of the part of what exactly lymphatic is doing there to the stem cells. And one of the things that I find really fascinating is that it's a network, right? It's not only a mesenchymal cells that will nest the stem cells. It's a network that will exist across the tissue. If you think about the intestine, the lungs, or the skin, we have this as a system, as a network that can sample things and can deliver information from one site to another. And you're talking about senescence. So in the skin, that hasn't been worked out at all. But at least in the intestine, there's something very interesting. Because if you induce senescence in one spot, the other distant spot will sense it and become senescent as well. And nobody knows

why. And I think it's really interesting way to think about, in general, synchronized regeneration, synchronized aging, and if we can target it to synchronized regeneration across the tissue. So I haven't, to your question, I haven't looked at senescence, but I love this question. So

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1: Our last speaker of the day is our honored speaker for the annual Shriver Lecture and Award. Every year we offer this honor in, we call it the Shriver Award to honor Eunice Shriver, who is part of the Kennedy Foundation, the Kennedy family, who advocated for community-based services and supports for people with developmental disabilities, and who started the Special Olympics, and her legacy of advocacy for our community and lives on. And we seek to honor somebody who has had a career where they have also made a tremendous difference for this community in their work over the course of many years. And so this year, the honor goes to Dr. Paul Glassman, who is Associate Dean for Research and Community Engagement at the College of Dental Medicine at the California North State University in Elk Grove, California. He's Professor Emeritus at the University of the Pacific and the School of Dentistry, and he has served on many national panels, including the Institute of Medicine's Committee on Oral Health Access to Services, which produced the IOM report on improving access to oral health care for the vulnerable and underserved populations. He currently serves as the chair of the California Department of Public Health Office of Oral Health's California Partnership for Oral Health. He had, for many years, a dental practice with experience treating patients with complex conditions, and has published and lectured extensively in the area of hospital dentistry, dentistry for patients with special needs, dentistry for individuals with medical disabilities, dentistry for patients with dental fear, geriatric dentistry, and oral health systems reform. He has a long career working with special populations in a variety of practice and community settings. He has been the principal investigator or co-principal investigator on over $35 million in grants and contracts devoted to community service demonstration and research programs designed to improve oral health for people with disabilities and other underserved populations. He's a pioneer that's led the national movement to improve oral health care using telehealth-connected teams and virtual dental homes. And finally, he's been prominent in advocacy efforts on state and national levels for the health system reform to improve oral health systems for a wide variety of underserved groups. And I want to express my personal thanks to you, Dr. Glassman, for your work in developing the RDHDP, the Registered Dental Hygienist Advanced Practice Program, which sends dental hygienists who have advanced training into homes and group homes to provide dental care to people who might not be able to receive that care in dental clinics, which are very overstimulating for many, the lights, the sounds, the other people. And in my own family, that program has enabled my daughter to maintain her dental

0: mental health when before we were not able to do so through the system, even with very expert dentists. So you've made a difference for our community, and you've made a difference for me, and I want to thank you, and I'm very much looking forward to hearing your comments today.
1: Great. No, thank you so much, Dr. Crickveen. Of course, it's a great honor to be here and to be selected for this award. I really appreciate it. I was looking back at my history with this conference, and I have spoken at it several times. The first time I spoke was in 2007, so that's almost 20 years ago. Time flies when you're having fun, I guess, but a lot of time has gone by. But as you said, I've been involved with working on dental care for people with developmental disabilities for much of my career. And again, a real honor to be able to be here. So, in talking about dental care, of course, there's lots of things that I could talk about. But for the purpose of the amount of time I have today, I decided that the thing that would probably be the most important to talk about is some work that we're specifically doing around keeping people from having dental care in the hospital operating room. So let me go ahead and share some slides now, and we'll kind of walk through a slide deck, and then I think we'll have a little time for some questions and answers and conversation afterwards. So, so you can see the title of this talk is Shortening the Line for Sedation and General Anesthesia for People with Disabilities. I'll talk a little bit more about what that means, shortening the line, in a few moments. In terms of disclosures, I don't have any. I'm involved in a consultation for lots of groups and organizations. Some of the products I may mention today, I don't get paid for my consultation, but that's just my disclosure. So I want to just jump back to, again, looking at the sort of past history. Back to 2008, we did a survey of people in California who were having. This is for dental providers, and we're asking, looking at the various ways that people could have dental care. That was sort of followed by a publication that we did with a national group called the American Association of Special Needs Dentistry. And what we found was that there were few dental dentists willing to provide services for people with disabilities. It wasn't economically feasible. It took too much time. Hospitals reluctant to give enough operating room time. We actually had a developed a consensus statement, which was published in 2009 about these same issues. And looking at all the various ways that dental care could be provided, from anesthesia to sedation to behavior support, physical, psychological, the consensus was that most of the things at the bottom part of this list were not being used because there wasn't they weren't really paid for very well. People weren't trained. There wasn't enough awareness about that. There wasn't much policy that supported these kind of things. So what happens often is that someone with a developmental disability who has some kind of often behavioral or communication challenges goes into a dental office. The dentist may try a few things, but soon comes to the conclusion, I can't really work on this person. And they get told they need dental care under general anesthesia. And they get in these horrible long waiting lines. There's the shorten the line concept, where people are waiting in California 1, 2, 3, sometimes 4 years to get their care. And of course, dental disease doesn't get any better during all that time. So it's really a pretty horrible problem. I want to spend just a couple of minutes talking about some developments in the world of dentistry that have taken place over the last several decades that have allowed us to really think differently about how we provide oral health for people in general, and then specifically for people with developmental disabilities. So really, I'll spend a few minutes on each of these three things. So one is something that's now being referred to as minimally invasive dentistry. Minimally invasive, traditionally meaning being able to do things using more medical management without needing surgical interventions and drilling and local anesthetic injections. So there's just a whole bunch of stuff in our toolkit that we didn't use to have. These are things that we refer to as remineralization and buffering agents and caries arresting medications and techniques for sealing caries and using other kinds of medical management. Some of you may have be familiar with things like fluoride varnish, which can remineralize teeth as the enamel begins to break down. Once there's a hole in the tooth, this stuff called silver-diamine fluoride, one drop of this in the cavity can actually stop the progression of decay. Not permanently, but every 6 months or so needs to be redone. Dental sealants have been around for a long time, but we didn't used to think that you could put them on top of an area where there's decay in the tooth. But now we know you can with modern materials. They actually seal in the bacteria. Bacteria are not getting nutrition from the saliva and basically starve the bacteria to death. And now we can actually repair small holes in teeth with no drilling and no anesthesia with a technique called interim therapeutic restorations that a dental hygienist can do. And you were mentioning the dental hygienist with the RDHAP degree. These can be done by them in a not out in a dental office. Doesn't require drilling, doesn't require anesthetic. And for many people, that's all they need. So we have the ability to keep a lot of people healthy now in community settings that we didn't used to. Plus, the criteria for what we do is changing. You know, when I was in dental school, these couple, if you see the couple of dark spots on these teeth here, you would be reaching for the dental drill. Now it's actually malpractice to do that. These are areas, what we call demineralization, where that can be repaired, does not require surgical intervention. So vastly different ways of dealing with dental disease than we used to have in the past. Another change that's taken place in the world in dentistry, at least the part of the world in dentistry that I live in, is something called community-engaged dental care systems. And this is a change in the focus of dental care. I think in the dental care system, and it's probably true in general health care as well, the main focus of dental care is things that happen in a physician's or a dentist's office. Most people think about dental care, you dial the phone, you go make an appointment with a dentist, and that's where it happens. Well, now we know, and I'll give you an example in a minute, that it's actually possible to completely change the focus, to change the focus of dental care to community settings, basically bringing care to people where people are. Many people can be kept healthy in community settings. I'm actually at a conference today, so sort of multitasking that we're talking earlier about with 150 people from schools around the state. We can keep about 85% of children healthy at school without needing to set foot in a dental office. And so just one example of that kind of community-based system where the idea is keep people healthy in the community, minimize the number of trips. The dental office is a complicated, expensive, advanced surgical place that general dental care for most people doesn't need to take place there. So we've developed this idea we call a virtual dental home, really quite a while ago, more than almost 20 years ago. The title virtual dental home comes along with the idea of the medical home originally, and then the health home. You know, in dentistry, it's interesting that most people in the dental world think of the dental home as the physical bricks and mortar dental office. That's not the way the term health home necessarily is thought of in general healthcare. It's much more thought of as a series of systems and supports to help people get what they need when they need it. But in the world of dental care, it's often thought about as the physical office. Well, so that's why we use the word virtual dental home. We're providing all the services you'd expect in that kind of environment, but it's in a distributed environment, various people connected together through a telehealth system. So an example of how that works, this is a dental hygienist and an assistant with portable equipment. They can be in one place one day, another place another day. They can collect all the stuff you'd expect to have in a fully electronic dental record system, including x-rays now with digital x-ray equipment. This is photographs. You can see the little picture of the tooth in the background there. Are able to collect a full set of dental records, the same set you expect to see in a dental office where they were using fully electronic records. All that stuff can be made available to a dentist who's not on site using cloud-based electronic record systems. The dentist can actually complete a full and completely appropriate dental examination. And then the team, RDHAP hygienists and assistants, can actually do a lot of things in the community environment. Community environment could be someone's house, it could be a school, it could be all kinds of places. So that includes procedures like the application of silver diamine fluoride, which can stop the progression of decay, again, one drop of this liquid. They can take teeth like this that in many children, that small hole would soon become a bigger and bigger hole, and then all the bad consequences. In about 10 minutes, no drilling, no anesthesia. You have a restoration that can last as long as conventional restorations. So, 20 years ago, we did a demonstration of this concept all across California, very large, 15 site communities and about 50 different sites and, thousands of patients. And we were able to demonstrate that you could not only reach people that were not typically reached, you could emphasize prevention, lower costs, and keep the majority of people healthy on site. 85% of children and even the majority of adults with disabilities can have all the needed services they need by the hygienist in a community without needing to make a trip to a dental office. And this really does give an opportunity to emphasize the adoption of what I call mouth healthy habits, which is the things that people do every day that prevent disease from occurring. So a really big change in the way we think about dental disease. And then just to make one more point about this idea of adopting mouth healthy habits, again, I'm mostly talking about eating, brushing habits, not having too much sugar or not

having sugar too frequently. I find it interesting. We just completed a literature search. We're going to be publishing this very soon about the I think the too narrow focus. I think it's true across general healthcare systems as well. The real focus is often about giving people information. You tell people what to do, and then you get surprised when they don't do it. Well, most people are not surprised because they realize that telling people what to do doesn't result in most people doing it. And the problem is that it's just not the right approach for most people. You know, what we know, if you look at the psychology literature about how people actually adopt new habits, it's different than just telling them what to do. Of course, you know, the messages and the information is an important beginning. But first of all, having messages delivered by trusted members of their own community, someone who's culturally congruent with them, are much more likely to be acted on. You know, if I say something to someone, often the response is, well, that's very nice for you, but you know, you don't really understand how my life works. Of course, they're not going to say that, but that's what they're thinking. But having someone who's a member of their own community, much more likely to be listened to. Of course, multiple people delivering the same messages is helpful. But the real key, if you want to have someone change habits, you've got to start with small incremental behavior changes. It's just too much for someone to go from not doing something to doing it a lot. Most people are just not going to do that. So finding something they can do easily, with a very small change, and then having some way for ongoing reinforcement and coaching. You know, here's a small thing. Do you think you'd be able to do that? Yeah, that sounds okay. Can I talk to you next week and see how it's going? Sure, ongoing reinforcement, that kind of stuff. Dentists and hygienists cannot do that. And there's no ability to be able to call someone up every few days and see how you're doing with the, you know, starting to brush a little bit and now starting to brush a little bit more. So it's really critical that we start to think about integrating oral health services in with community organizations for this reason, if no others. But of course, there's a lot of other reasons. Okay, so then the last sort of part here was this whole idea of community-engaged systems. Just as a preview of what I'm about to get into in a minute, this is a photograph of a dental hygienist, RHP hygienist, working with a young man. He's got the mask over his face because he didn't like the light in his eyes. But other than that, he's actually very cooperative. He's in his own home there. She's brought in portable equipment. This is someone who had all of his previous dental care done under anesthesia. The trajectory he was on, he was always going to have the care under anesthesia. Really, just by changing the venue to bring care into a more comfortable place, to be able to approach it a little more slowly, he was actually fine, and he'll never have to go back to the hospital or have sedation or anesthesia again. So a couple of years ago, in Sacramento, there was a big study that was done about the use of anesthesia for dental care in that region. And it's interesting that their conclusions were the same conclusions we came to in 2008. So unfortunately, that meant things hadn't changed very much. You know, why were people not having care in a more regular manner, inadequate reimbursement, and that included dentists, anesthesiologists, hospitals, too much paperwork, too much uncompensated time, lack of awareness, all kinds of things. And this is not just California. This is true really across the country. So the recommendations from that report was, number one, expand operating room capacity for dental cases. And there's been a little bit of movement in that area. Actually, the California Dental Association managed to get a bill introduced that would, the bill is actually going to put about $50 million into building new surgical services. But I tell you, it's just a drop in the bucket, and we're never going to solve this issue by building more operating room capacity. So I'm really focused on recommendation number two, which is how do we support alternatives to general anesthesia? So, you know, the idea is we have these long wait lines where there's so many people waiting for anesthesia. The demand is far exceeding the supply. And if we could just do something that would not, and some people, that's the only way they're going to get care. But if we could take the people where, in my view, they're in those lines unnecessarily, then we could cut them out of the line down. The people who actually need that level of service could get it much more timely manner without this horrible waiting. And most people could get care in a much more humane way, which would be, it's healthier for them. They learn to be able to accept dental care. They could have it more frequently. So there's lots of reasons to want to move in that direction. So after looking at this issue, we came up with an idea, which was supporting these alternatives to anesthesia and sedation. And the benefits would be shorter lines, less wait time, saving lots of costs in many things, fewer adverse outcomes, pain and infection, better health. And this could actually influence state and national policy. So at the beginning, this was about 4 years ago, we started with a group of focus groups. The first one of them was with the behavior support specialists. And we asked them,

These are behavior support specialists already working with populations of people with developmental disabilities, not around dental care, but around other issues, and ask them if you could work with those people around dental care to try and get them to maybe with a slow introduction. How many of the people you're working with who are currently being told they need care under anesthesia could have care without anesthesia? And what they said was 80%. That they thought 80% of the people there were saying, I thought, boy, that's pretty high. I don't know if that's true, but I was guessing 50%. So it made me feel good about my 50% guess. We also asked a group of dentists similar questions. So what are the barriers? And it's the same list of barriers. Again, we had this list in 2008, so the list is not anything new, but it's the fees are low and there's a lot of paperwork and they don't have enough training and takes a lot of more time and it throws off their schedules and that's non-compensated time. And then some people need extensive care and people don't keep their appointments and they have trouble getting information, the health history, and they don't know who to contact about consent. And, you know, for all these reasons. So we started asking them a series of questions. Well, what if, a lot of what if questions, what if we were able to, I give you additional training about people with disabilities? And they said, yeah, that'd be nice, but it doesn't address the issues of fees and time and behavior and schedules and appointments. Okay, well, what if we were to give you a training about behavior support strategies? Yeah, that would be nice, but it wouldn't address fees and time and information and scheduling and appointments. Well, what if we were to give you some training about how to make sure you got all the health and other history information and consent information? Yeah, that would be somewhat helpful, but still doesn't address fees and behaviors and schedules. What if we were to help you with a targeted referral where the people referred to you had already been seen by a professional like a hygienist, already had some preliminary work done, already when they came into your office, you know exactly what needed to be done. Maybe they already had all kinds of records you reviewed ahead of time. A very warm handoff for you and your staff about what kind of behavior supports work for this person. That would be even more helpful. Still a few things it doesn't address. What if we would do all that? Plus, we could give you some, we could pay you for the additional time it might take for a few sort of get to know you visits to sort of start care slowly so you wouldn't feel the pressure to just get a lot of stuff done the first time the person's in. And then we finally got to, okay, that I would do that. Sign me up. So on the basis of those focus groups, we ended up designing a system, which was, this is the proposal, which was to bring care to where people are in familiar locations, to be able to use behavior, physical, psychological support, use all the things I talked about a few minutes ago with the modern science and minimally invasive prevention, early intervention procedures, have something that was really the community care and the office care was very much linked together with using a telehealth system, very targeted referrals where someone would only be referred after going a long ways in the community and the person who got referred to would be very well trained and get a very warm handoff, and also be able to pay everyone in the system for traditionally non-covered services like desensitization and care management and education. So with that set of proposals, we got to work in terms of putting this together. We've now have a system. We've been using it now for close to a year. And the structure is we are working now primarily with the Alta California Regional Center and the Valley Mountain Regional Center. We've got some interest in working a little bit with some of the other regional centers in California. But the way the structure works is patients are referred to our program by the Regional Center Service Coordinator. We have what we call our community outreach team. They gather additional information, history information, billing information, contact information. The Regional Center is actually paying for work not covered by other sources of payments through the purchase of service funds. Regional centers have always been able to do that. Every regional center in California can do that. Most don't. And so it took some work, I think, to get everybody aligned that this was something they were allowed to do, they could do, it could make a big difference. And now we have several regional centers that are fully embracing that and using it. We still got further to go with many of the regional centers in California to actually be able to get them to be able to do something they're already allowed to do, but they're currently not doing. We're using a system, a software system, this company called Teledentics that ties everything together. We're actually got some funding now. We're building an app, which is a decision support system. We got a contract from the regional center to do this, and it's going to be available for really all the regional centers in California probably next year, that when it helps to support in between visits where the caregivers can be asked to do something. They have a way of reporting back how it's going. The professionals are working with them, don't have to have all the actions and interactions in person. They can jump on a quick video call. It's all built into the system to help support people in adopting new behaviors and habits. So it's easy for the regional center service coordinators to register someone.

someone, collect information, and then be able to figure out what are the next steps for that person, put it into the app, and then be able to have a system where ongoing care and monitoring of what happens with the person. So with all of that stuff, we now have the system working. We have what we call our community outreach team. So CNU COT is our California North State University community outreach team. We have a dental hygienist and an assistant, and we also have a behavior support therapist who works with them. So the principles are a couple. Number one, we are starting the work with them in the most comfortable environment we can find. So for many people, it's actually their home. Sometimes it's we have some special schools for people with disabilities. We're doing some work there. Sometimes it might be another location, but we want to start in a place that's the most comfortable environment. We don't want the unfamiliarity of the environment to be a factor that makes it so we're going to be unsuccessful. So starting in a comfortable environment, very slowly building trust. The pace is completely set by the person's anxiety and trust level. So if the first visit, all you can do is smile at someone across the room, that's all you do. And maybe the next visit, they'll let you get a little closer. And for some people, it might take a couple of visits before they'll let you come up close to them. And maybe at some point, you're taking a quick look in their mouth. But the principle is, at the end of every visit, you want every visit to end so that the person feels good about that. That was not a big deal. I could do that again. So it's a very slow desensitization process. We're working with a behavior support therapist. We have a meeting every week with our community outreach team that meets with a behavior support therapist and goes over how things are going and gets suggestions. We're using some sophisticated desensitization techniques and some reward systems, but I'd say it's primarily just being a slow introduction and going at the pace that works for the person. That's primarily what we're doing. With the it says a simple patient-based approach, introducing everything gradually. A little time, they transform how patients think about dental care, and a strong collaboration with the regional center. So the goal is to desensitize people and keep them out of sedation or anesthesia. And for that really, as I said, in shortening the line, the people who actually need that level of service can be able to get to it much more quickly if we take the people that don't need the services out of the line. So I'll give you just a two quick case reports, photograph with permission of the family. This young man is 11 years old. He's got autism, moderate to severe cognitive impairment, nonverbal, fairly resistant to any kind of healthcare services. He's been told any kind of care. He's never had care, any kind of dental care before without sedation or anesthesia. He's very afraid of dentists and office settings and hospital settings and medical settings. Anybody who's near him with scrubs or gloves or goggles, that's they're not going to be able to do anything for him. So in a quick sort of run through of the number of visits with him. The first visit was just really talking to his mother. They did manage to get a quick look in his mouth with a mirror, and then suggested that the mother sort of practice with him in between visits to put on a mask and wear some gloves and maybe do a little bit of brushing and flossing. At the second visit, he actually sat down between them and started to brush the teeth of a puppet they had. So a very sort of soft transfer from the puppet brushing to be able to work in his own mouth. The third visit, they actually brushed his teeth. They have a portable dental chair, which they introduced. Started the loop is one of these things that has a head-mounted light to brush his teeth. By the fourth visit, they were using the portable X-ray, taking X-rays. He sat still for some answer. This was the first time he'd had X-rays in his entire life. By the fourth visit, a fifth visit, polished his teeth. Got him used to some of the sounds and vibrations while laying in the chair. Sixth visit, completed cleaning his teeth and application of fluoride varnish. And then by the seventh visit, he was able to come into our dental clinic and sit in a dental clinic in a regular chair. And now at this point, he's had everything he needs to have done, and he's actually scheduled on a recall for to be able to see him again in 3 months. Now, and compare that to having all his life going into the hospital and having care under anesthesia. And this is his mother's response to all that. He'd only been ever seen for sedation and anesthesia. He couldn't even walk into a medical setting without running away at the sight of mask and gloves. Through this program, Jamie and Mira, that's our team, were able to gently guide him through X-rays, cleanings, instructions in a way to completely transform his confidence. He walks into the clinic now, enjoys his appointments, and it's only given him dental care. It's actually not only given him dental care, it's actually changed his life. So it's changed the way he goes to medical appointments and other things now. So that was one patient. I'm just going to do one more, and then we'll sort of wrap.

things up here. So a second patient was this one's a little bit older, 33-year-old, intellectual disabilities, autism, level of cognition is severely impaired, nonverbal, moderate to severe resistance. Again, all the dental care he's ever had has been under anesthesia. And appointment number one in his house, they noted he had just heavy plaque and buildup, and his gums were very inflamed. He was having no home care. They realized he was highly motivated by food, and he was been given lots of sugary food. On his second appointment, they were actually able to do some video instructions for him. They actually were able to take some X-rays by the second appointment. Third appointment, they were hand scaling his teeth. They used a technique where they were counting to 20. So he'd come and sit in the chair. They would count out loud to 20. He knew that when he got to 20, he was able to take a break. So he was able to sit down, walk around, and come back and sit back in the chair. Fourth appointment, having some topical anesthetic gel, cleaning his teeth and introducing the vibrating teeth cleaning instrument they call the Cavitron. And then advancing to using some topical gel, completely hand scaling him. And then he ended up coming as his first appointment ever into our dental clinic, getting used to the chair, and was able to have complete deep scaling of all of his teeth in the dental clinic. And now he's actually tolerating local anesthetic injections for continued deep cleanings. He's more comfortable. They actually have a reward system that they're using with, I hope those are sugar-free cookies. The team has produced these slides for me. And this is someone, again, that, the conclusion of our team working with him with the support of the behaviorists is, when patients are met with patients' consistency, individualized support, they're finding even the most challenging people can have dental care barriers overcome, and their ability to successfully have treatment without fear, and it improves their oral health and also enhances their life. And I want to say that when we first started doing this, you heard me say earlier, my guess was that we could take maybe 50% of the people who were told they needed dental care and anesthesia and have them not have it. So far in our program, it's 100%. That these are all people that were told the only way they're ever going to get dental care is under anesthesia sedation. And right now, all of the people we worked with so far have been able to get what they needed to have done without anesthesia. One thing that's been very interesting that is because of this work, it started to attract attention around the state. And this is a call to action from the ARC of California. They got understanding about this, what we were doing a couple of years ago, got in contact with me, and they took the initiative to introduce a bill, AB 341. Assemblymember Rambula was the author for the bill. This bill was introduced by them into the legislature. And what's happened with it is that in 2025, the bill was introduced. It passed through the assembly in 2025, passed the Senate later that year, and was signed by the governor in last year in October. So, when this bill first started, boy, I thought, this could be a lot of money. People don't really understand. There's no way this is going to pass. So I was thrilled that the bill actually did pass. This is the ARC website about the announcement that the bill passed. Governor Newsom signs landmark dental care bill AB 341 into legislation. And the purpose of the bill is to engage all 21 regional centers in adopting the system that we've come up with, enlist dental offices to build local teams, design continued operation systems, and have a statewide advisory committee and learning committee to be able to bring this all forward. So the bill is passed. It's in the hands of the Department of Developmental Services now. They have until early next year to be able to develop a contract and develop what is being called the Technical Assistance Center to be able to put this all together and provide the training. So we're super excited about the fact we're able to start down this road, and it's now got legislation, and there's going to be funding to spread this idea. I realize that I've been talking kind of fast in the interest of time, and I wanted to try and get a lot of stuff covered here. And I certainly haven't talked about everything related to oral health for people with developmental disabilities, but I think this is one of the most important things that's going on right now is this idea, this really horrible thing of people who actually really don't need it, being told they need dental care under anesthesia and sedation. And we've been way too reliant on a system that really doesn't work for people.
And by now, the ability, it's both the funding system being worked out, the training, the collaboration with the regional center, the collaboration with behavior support specialists. We've been able, I think, to fundamentally transform how we think about dental care for some people who have difficulty getting into a normal environment. And I see this really continuing to spread because there's so many reasons why this is so much better for people, including the costs, including the risk.

0: and downsides of anesthesia, including the fact that when you have anesthesia, you don't learn anything about dental care being okay, so that keeps on being repeated. And for all those reasons, we're excited about the fact that we've been able to get this. As I said, it's working actually much better than I thought it would. I always thought that this was important, it would make a big difference, but the results have really been spectacular. And I thank our team, we have a great team, but it's not just our team. We're planning with the help of the experience that we have now and the electronic support system we're building through the funding from the regional center. The hope is that we will take that AB341 and be able to spread this methodology to all the regional centers in California, and hopefully, in the next number of years, be able to drastically cut down the number of people who are being told they need dental care under sedation and anesthesia. So I will stop with the slides now and be happy to talk this over and answer any questions people
1: Well, there's a lot of enthusiasm
0: have.
1: about this, and I want to thank you. You're I think a theme for the day is we're seeing examples of things that nobody thought were possible. I remember when I started 20 years ago working in group homes, I'm embarrassed to say that I thought that having poor dentition and bad breath was a part of having a developmental disability because I'd never met anybody in my practice who didn't have that. And then the regional center and your work started teaching the group homes and teaching us how to do a better job. And now that's no longer the case. So this is enormously powerful work that I've seen progress over the course of my career, and you've really influenced me both as a clinician and a parent. So again, thank you. Lots of interest in the Q&A, so let me get to those.
0: Okay, sure.
1: How should we approach conversations with caregivers who feel the individual should be sedated for any type of dental or RDHDP-HAP interaction? The desensitization clinics at the regional centers have helped, but sedation continues to be a common request for any and all needs.
0: I mean, a couple of things to say about that. I think that I think we have to recognize that there is a some number of people, caregivers, who would actually prefer that their client have it under anesthesia because it's easier for them. It's like one stop, you take them to the hospital, you drop them off, you pick them up later, and it's all done. I think that's the case. That is certainly true for some people. But I think even people who realize it's more convenient for them probably do on some level realize it's not good. It's not the best thing for the people they're caring for. And I think that the people who would prefer that just out of their own convenience, it's really becoming the minority. At least the people we have been working with, overwhelmingly, they do realize that it's much better for the people they're serving. And it's not just that it's better because of the fact that you get the dental care done in a sooner way. People learn to have care, but there are all kinds of other consequences from not having regular dental care. You just can't take someone into the hospital often enough to make up for having them not being involved in a dental care system in between. So people develop much worse dental disease if they're only treated in the hospital. And as everyone I think on this conference knows, having dental disease has all kinds of manifestations, from people not eating well to developing systemic infections, all kinds of immune consequences that affect the rest of the body. So there's lots of reasons why it's important. Obviously, talking with any individual caregiver, there's conversations you need to have and help them understand why this is both better for their client and actually why it's better for them. I think that everybody, human nature, people much respond much better when they can understand why something's better for them personally. We all care about ourselves first, and then our family second, and then our community next. So if you can help people understand why this is better for them, they actually tend to understand it and then want to be able to see this better system take place. And I think there was a second part of the question, which I've now forgotten. Chris, was there a second part?
1: I think you've covered it.
0: Okay. All right. Very good.
1: There's a lot of interest in how do you access this type of care? How do you make a referral? Do we just have to wait until we can just send it back to the regional center, or are there ways for people to access this care who aren't eligible for regional center services? Because this isn't the only population who could benefit from this.
0: Okay, yeah. So, well, first of all, I just want to say something. You said something a few minutes ago about, and I think was in the question, was that some of the

0: regional centers have desensitization clinics, which I think is great that they're doing that. But, you know, what I, and I know a lot of people in a lot of regional centers, and we talked to a lot of people who are doing this kind of stuff. There's a number of regional centers that are doing it in a physical building where they have maybe behavior support therapists and the person who comes in the building. That can be beneficial, but it's really too much for some people. You know, that I think the principle I said before is if you're going to be successful, you've got to start in the very most comfortable environment for someone. And there's some people, you walk through the door of a strange building and there's a dental chair that it's just too much. You're not going to really make progress. So I think for the regional centers that are doing it that way, good for them. They should continue doing it. But I hope that at some point they can actually extend that and start in a place that's more comfortable, only bring someone into the physical building with a chair after they've had some desensitization. In terms of the second part of the question, you know, how do other people that are not in the regional centers we're currently working with do that? Well, I know there's a number of regional centers because I've talked to people. This is not the first time we've talked about this. A lot of people are aware of it. There are some regional centers that are making steps in this direction. I think there's a couple of things that are going to have to be addressed going forward. One is what I mentioned already. Many regional centers are not using this purchase of service to the extent that it could be. They do it a little bit, or they limit, or they can only do it for three visits, or some are not using it at all. So first of all, the providers who are doing this, both the behaviorists and the dental providers, have to be able to do things at a pace that's appropriate for the person. As soon as you start to limit, you can only have three visits, then already you're very soon into doing something that's too much for the person at the time, and then it's not going to work out very well. So the whole idea, and that's part of what AB 341 would hope to do, is to use the resources to be able to help all the regional centers in the state understand how they can use this prerogative they already have, but most are not using it. So I think that's going to have to be addressed, the payment mechanism. And then I think part of the question was, can somebody make a referral to somebody right now? Well, no, I guess the answer is no. If you're not in a place where a regional center is already doing this, I think you're going to have to wait until the regional center in your area actually gets the training or begins to adopt this kind of system. There are some that are doing some halfway measures, and I think that's great. You can work with them. But I don't think there's any places that are doing this fully the way we are right now. But hopefully that won't be too long. That's what we're looking forward to, is that this will become widespread across the state before too long.
1: Wonderful. I know there is a registry of people who have the RDHAP
0: Yes,
1: credential,
0: correct.
1: and you can contract with them privately. A lot of them are
0: Right.
1: not contracted with regional center or are not contracted with Medi-Cal, but you can, you know, if you have a way to pay for it, then
0: Yeah.
1: they are accessible.
0: I think that's exactly right. I think the key to what you just said is if you have a way to pay for it. So, which is true for some people, but not true for many. So, yeah.
1: And I'm wondering too whether major to make this easier for people, other places where people are comfortable are, you know, their day services
0: Yes, right,
1: or
0: exactly.
1: schools, or,
0: Yes.
1: you know, maybe there's other places we could do this as well.
0: Actually, there's been history now in Stockton. There's a school for almost 15 years, a school for kids with developmental disabilities. They've been doing this, and we have one now in Sacramento, same thing. So yeah, it doesn't have to be the home, but it has to be a comfortable environment where people don't have to be nervous about the environment at the beginning. They just can concentrate on adopting some small new thing and then move on to the next thing.
1: Yeah, I mean, as parents, having had so many bad experiences going to the dentist and just being, I can't do this again.
0: Yeah, right.
1: If you do it in a school or in the developmental services, then you can get some support from their aide, so you don't have to do it yourself.
0: Right.
1: Also, let's see. How do we, as pediatricians, okay, so referral. More lots of questions about referrals. Is a dentist refusing to see someone based off their disability considered discrimination?
0: You can make the case for that, and actually, there have been some dentists. It's not just dentists, but there have been medical providers who have been sued under the American Disabilities Act because of refusing to see someone. But it gets a little bit ambiguous when you get to a situation where maybe they do agree to see an appointment. They say your needs or your just beyond what I can do. That's a little harder to be able to make a case that it's a discrimination, because there's no healthcare provider who's expected to be able to see everybody with every kind of condition. So that gets to be a bit of a gray area.
1: Thank you. A clinical question is putting a pea-sized amount of baking soda when brushing teeth still best practice?
0: Not particularly. So
1: Okay.
0: I think the best practice is depending on the age of the person. So for young children,

0: There are guidelines about, depending on their age, how much fluoride toothpaste is what you should be using. Baking soda, it's a little bit more abrasive. It has some advantages in terms of buffering saliva, but really it's not particularly necessary or considered necessarily a best practice.
1: So it sounds so we're coming up on time. Maybe you might be able to answer some of the questions that have come up in writing
0: Absolutely, yes.
1: backstage,
0: I'd
1: but
0: be ha happy to.
1: the pretty smiles that you have helped create have so are have health impacts, but they also have a lot of social impacts because it makes people more engaging when they have good dental hygiene. So it improves so many different aspects of people's lives, and this was very well deserved. Thank you so much.
0: Oh, yeah. Thank you for the opportunity to be here. I really appreciate it.
1: Thank you.

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Send us an email at knowledge@uctv.tv. 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Tonight on UCTV.

Hello, everyone. Welcome to our home project to see how you can use Tai Chi in order to enhance your health. I'm Dr. Sunny Pak. I'm a board-certified family medicine physician, and I also have a master's degree in traditional Chinese medicine, and I'm also a Tai Chi enthusiast. Most people think about medicine as, whether it's Western medicine or traditional Chinese medicine or integrated medicine, as something, a medicine that you take orally or surgery or injection or some kind of procedure. But in either medicine, actually a very important component is physical activity. It's something that you can do yourself to maintain health, whether it is a workout at the gym or in a traditional Chinese medicine sense, something that you can do very nice and slowly, something like Qigong and or Tai Chi. So today we're going to explore how we can use Tai Chi as part of your empowerment to improve your health. A little bit of background story. When I was a little boy, I was born in Hong Kong. I was a sickly child, always having colds, mainly because of the pollutions over at in Hong Kong, especially during the time when they were still trying to make the subway, and there's always constantly a lot of constructions. My mom, being a great mom that she is always trying to get me to either go to the Western medicine physician or to a traditional Chinese medicine doctor. Being Hong Kong, being a British colony, there's definitely a fusion of both Western and Chinese medicine. So I grew up with both. And that is actually the reason why I am very much interested in integrative medicine as well. And when I was little, my mom was also practicing Tai Chi, and I've always been exposed to Tai Chi already a little bit. And so later on, as I came back to immigrated to the United States, my health did get better because of the cleaner air. But in college, I began to study a little bit more Tai Chi in earnest. And then later on, as I was studying traditional Chinese medicine, Tai Chi and Qigong is part of our curriculum. So that's why today I want to share a little bit of a very simple beginning move to see how it can also benefit your health. So you start with the leg centered together and you open up. But before you actually go, you just kind of go down a little bit and have your legs apart, shoulder width. Then you simply

Please move your hand up, bring it in, and come down, and you come back up a little bit. What I want you to do is, usually, the moves will continue to the rest of the Tai Chi set, but what I'm also asking you all to do is to follow me and simply keep doing this. What this is going to do is very calming, and this is a very simple move that you can just do all by itself. Now I'm going to go ahead and stop here a little bit and tell you a little bit more about how it should be done, so you can kind of bring it back and stand up. So normally this seems really simple, but Tai Chi is actually a form that is considered what we call internal martial arts. Tai Chi is a martial art in itself, and martial arts is usually divided into both external and internal arts. External are things that you all are familiar with, what Jackie Chan does, Bruce Lee does, with a lot of like Shaolin and Wing Chun, which if some of you have seen Ip Man lately. But Tai Chi is a little bit different. Tai Chi is considered internal arts, meaning that what is done on the outside is seemingly very simple, something like this, but a lot of what's happening is inside. So I'm going to do the move again, and this time what I'm going to actually do is to go through what needs to be done before you start internally, what happens inside your head. So before you start, basically what you want to do is to calm down. Try your best to calm your mind from everything. I know it's difficult, but basically start looking into yourself, center yourself, scan your body, and just say, okay, I am going to really focus on this now. And then once you start doing your move, you're going to just simply go down and just relax. This is a relaxation move. Usually someone is actually standing up, but you're actually going to go down a little bit like this. That in itself will just make your entire body more relaxed, or in Chinese called song. The reason why I use the word song and I try not to actually translate this word is because this concept is central to Tai Chi. Okay? For some of you who are Chinese speaking, you understand that song is more than just relax, but is the whole purpose of song is to allow your qi to move better. So you bend your knees slightly, all your joints are basically loose. You let go of everything. Now, the most important thing is actually your back. If you look at the way my back looks, when you're standing up, there is a natural curvature in your back like this, where your butt kind of sticks out. I'm accentuating it a little bit. But when you sit down, when you are to go down a little bit, what you want to do is to, as if there's a high chair here, and you flatten out your back, like so. Flatten out your back. And the whole idea is because then you can stretch out this lower part of your body, your pelvis, and the entire pelvic area, allowing more room for qi to move. So once you've done that, then you can start opening up. Now let me turn back to the front. When you actually do this, what you want to do, of course, in order to move your leg to the side, you have to move your center of gravity to one side so you can sit on your right leg, which then allows you to open up and bring it to the left. Then you move your center of gravity back to the center. And as you are going down, as you're moving your hand up, what you want to do is sit a little bit more, trying to keeping your back straight. So you're moving just slightly more. Now, when you're doing this, you don't want to go, you don't want to keep this up either. You want to try to be as straight as possible and then bring it in like so. See how I am basically creating a backwards circle doing this with your hands. Now, and you just keep doing this. And there is a almost like a flagpole pulley counter system where as this is going up, your body's going down. As this is leg is going down, this goes up, and so forth. Okay? So let me turn back and explain a few more concepts. Tai Chi is based on yin yang theory. Yang being one side of the pole, yin being the other opposite side. Yang is something that's bright, hot, warm, whereas yin is something that is cold, substantial that you can touch, and more inward. So in traditional Chinese medicine, the key to health is a balance of both. And what Tai Chi does is using the body as a way to manifest this yin-yang balance.

So as you're doing this, as you can see, as this is going up, there's something going down. As something going down, something is going up. So this already embodies this idea of yin-yang balance. The other thing I want you to try to understand a little bit is this concept of dan ting, or dan. If you were to translate this,

higher and higher level in doing your Tai Chi. The energy center of also your body center of gravity, where you really, where the movement is coming from, is really from here. So as you're seeing how this is going, you imagine that there's a little ball that is actually rotating backward that is literally directing this hand to move. So this is the center of the wheel, and your hand is at the edge of the wheel. And so it's not really hands moving up, it's really this part that is driving it. In the beginning, you probably won't be able to do this, that's okay. Just keep it going with your hands, but eventually you can try to imagine that the energy is actually coming from the center energy point. Okay, so now as you're doing this, and make sure that you're as relaxed as possible. If you're tight, this won't work. You have to be a bit relaxed. And the whole idea of being relaxed is so that your qi can flow. Qi is just like water, where if you create a space and a tube for it to actually flow through, and when you're relaxed, it will flow very well. You can imagine if you tighten that tube, basically if your muscles and joints are tight, qi and blood is not going to flow freely. And that is not what we want. We want it to flow freely. The more freely that it flows, the less pain you have and the less issue that you have. And that's how you establish health. There is a proverb in traditional Chinese medicine. I'll say in Cantonese first. Tong zhe ba tong, tong zhe ba tong. Basically, it means that when things flow, there won't be any pain. Wherever there's pain, there's no flow. So the idea is that you want to facilitate flow of both your qi and your blood. So therefore, what you want to do is to make sure that you create a setting for which all this can move. Your qi and blood can move. And basically, what you're also doing is using your leg muscle as almost like your second heart to pump the blood. You have your usual heart to pump the blood everywhere, but when you're also doing this up and down motion, your thigh is also acting as a secondary pump to actually pump both your qi and your blood to go through. So in the beginning, when you do this, you might not feel much, but you can also try to do this as much as you can, maybe, 5 minutes, wherever, and then your hand is gonna start getting warm. Eventually, you might even feel warm here in your center. Your body, if your entire body starts to feel nice and warm and relaxed, then you've done the right thing. So this is a very short introduction to Tai Chi. I hope you find it helpful. And if there are any questions, feel free to hopefully contact the Home Project, and perhaps we can discuss a little bit more. Thank you very much for your time.

Okay, today I'll be speaking about diet and exercise. As I introduced myself earlier, I'm a professor and epidemiologist in urology at UCSF. I've been in the department since 2012. I did my training at Harvard School of Public Health. And thank you for everyone who submitted your questions about diet and exercise. This year we focused on answering your questions in this talk, and so hopefully I will answer your questions, and if you have further questions, please don't hesitate to contact me. So I'm going to start with exercise, because exercise has been the most consistent finding in prostate cancer, and it has the biggest benefit. So if you were to ask me what factor to focus on between exercise and dietary factors, hands down, I would recommend exercise. There have been multiple studies, at least five, looking at exercise in observational studies, cohort studies, among men with prostate cancer. And what we see from studies in Sweden, the United States, and Canada that examined exercise, so higher levels versus lower levels after diagnosis in men with prostate cancer, was a 30 to 40% reduced risk of prostate cancer-specific mortality and about a 40% reduced risk of overall mortality. And these results are very strong, very consistent, and it made it into the U.S. physical activity guidelines in 2018. I led the first study back in 2011, and the last study was published in 2023. And I'm going to just share those results next. I want to highlight that two of these five studies included men at all stages of disease. So this is not just looking at localized prostate cancer, but also men with stage four or metastatic disease. So here are the results from the Lavery study that was published in 2023. This study looked at, it was a pan-cancer study, so that means people with various cancers were part of this analysis. So there were over 11,000 cancer survivors, and 4,000 of them had prostate cancer. And this study looked at a cutoff. The cutoff was 150 minutes of moderate to vigorous exercise per week, versus people that were doing less than the cutoff. And again, that is the guideline. The 2018 physical activity guideline is that cutoff of 150 minutes of moderate to vigorous exercise per week. So this study compared people doing more or less than that cutoff. And what you can see is that those who were doing more had a lower risk of cancer death, a 21% lower risk of cancer death, as well as a 25% lower risk of overall death. And I just wanted to highlight this because that provides some rationale for what the cutoff is, 150 minutes of moderate to vigorous aerobic exercise per week. And so if you are not doing that, I recommend starting slow and gradually increasing that over time. My next slide goes over this a little bit. So this slide is part of a paper published by Kerry Winterstone as the senior author. For people to start slow if you're not exercising and to gradually increase that over time. The left-hand column has different categories of activity: inactive, somewhat active, or very regularly active. And if you go across the columns, you can see recommendations for flexibility exercise, aerobic exercise, resistance exercise, and other types of exercise. And the take-home message here is that clinicians can reassure their patients with prostate cancer that exercise of any type, frequency, or duration at tolerable levels of intensity can have a benefit for overall health and well-being. And so we recommend finding exercise that is fun, because we want you to do exercise that you can do repeatedly over time. Finding long-term exercise that is effective and fun. And I know a lot of you, I'm going to talk about exercise opportunities here at UCSF in a few short slides from here. Another study that has been done since that paper came out was published by our group early this year in 2026, led by Ryan Allen et al. And instead of just emphasizing 1 to 2 sessions per week of resistance exercise,

we actually recommend a little bit more, 2 to 3 non-consecutive days per week of resistance exercise. This is because we have published data showing that acute bouts of resistance exercise release myokines, anti-cancer myokines. Myokines are produced by the muscles during exercise, and they have been associated with reduced inflammation. They promote metabolic health and potentially slow prostate cancer growth. And so that is short term, that is short lived. So the more exercise, resistance exercise you do, releases these myokines. So the lead author of this paper, or senior author Rob Newton, has recommended to do shorter bouts of resistance exercise multiple days per week to get this myokine effect. So we recommend doing at least 2 to 3 resistance exercise sessions, working all major muscle groups, and to alternate between your upper and lower muscles to allow muscle recovery. Okay, this is a another slide highlighting the benefits of exercise. How many people in this room do aerobic exercise on a regular basis? Can you raise your hand? Awesome. So at least 80% of you in this room have do aerobic exercise. What about resistance exercise? How many people do at least 2 sessions per week of resistance exercise? Okay, I think it's about 40%. So maybe half of you do resistance exercise twice a week. As you can see from the far column in this slide, there are different benefits for each type of exercise. And so with aerobic exercise, this actually increases energy, increases endurance, improves fitness, whereas resistance exercise really builds your muscle mass, it builds your strength, and it also helps with function. And so one should try to do each of these types of exercise is as part of your exercise routine each week. And I'm happy to answer more questions about this. I wanted to highlight opportunities that we offer at UCSF. You may have heard about the Strength in Numbers group exercise class. How many went to the exercise class today? Can I have a raise of hands? Three of you. Okay, 4. Wonderful. So this is a class offered at UCSF by Jordan Lebrecht. He's a physical therapist. This occurs twice a week, focusing on aerobic and resistance training. If you have questions about what you should be doing, I recommend you go to this class. You'll learn how to exercise safely and effectively, both aerobically and using resistance exercise. The phone number and the email are located on this slide. And it costs $85 for the initial intake appointment and $20 per class. UCSF also offers exercise counseling for UCSF patients. You can find out more information by calling the number on the slide to sign up. These are offered for free to help people develop a personalized exercise plan for you and to focus on your own physical activity goals. Okay, now I'm going to switch gears and talk about diet. So diet is a lot more complicated, I think, than exercise. There's been a lot of papers that have come out that some are somewhat conflicting. There are few papers on diet, so I want to highlight there are very few factors where we see consistency across the literature. I'm showing this table because, as you know, most men die with their prostate cancer, not of their prostate cancer. Among other causes of death, heart disease is the most common cause of death. And so here we're presenting the recommendations side by side for heart disease prevention, cancer prevention, and lethal prostate cancer progression after diagnosis. And what you can see, so these recommendations come from the American Heart Association for cardiovascular disease progression, the American Cancer Society for Cancer Prevention, and a review paper that we wrote by Longley et al. For prevention of lethal prostate cancer. And what you can see is that the findings, the recommendations, are very similar across the diseases you see in this table. The green check marks are things to do, and the red X's are things to avoid or limit. And what you can see is things are very consistent. What we would say here is that the eating a heart-healthy diet agrees with the recommendations we would give for prostate cancer progression. The findings in the far right column are very specific guidance we would give for those foods that are within that.

food group. So for example, for fruits and vegetables, we would recommend cooked tomatoes to get the lycopene that's more bioavailable in cooked tomatoes, eating cruciferous vegetables like kale, broccoli, cauliflower, and eating raw vegetables. I got a question about coffee, which is not on the slide, but the data show that coffee is actually beneficial for cardiovascular disease prevention, overall survival. The data for coffee, we published a paper in the CAPTURE cohort, in the diet and lifestyle sub-study of the CAPTURE cohort. We did not see an association for coffee among never smokers or former smokers. However, we did see a fivefold increased risk of progression among current smokers. So I just wanted to highlight that. There was another consortium study looking at coffee intake, but it was measured at the time of diagnosis or slightly before, showing that it may increase disease-specific survival in men with localized prostate cancer. So there aren't very many studies about it, but it does not look like it increases risk. I also got some questions on sugar, so I wanted to address that as well. The current dietary guidelines for Americans came out in 2026 for the period of 2025 to 2030. They were very enlightening. I wanted to just put the added sugar recommendation, which says no amount is recommended as part of a healthy diet. One meal should contain no more than 10 grams of added sugars. The old dietary guidelines for Americans published in 2020 used a cutoff of less than 10% of calories, which is about 50 grams per day on a 2,000 kilocalorie diet. And then I put the American Heart Association guidelines, where they have a cutoff of less than or equal to 36 grams per day for men and slightly less grams per day for women. As you can see, I put some examples here of foods that have added sugar. Soda has 39 added grams of sugar, and honey has 17 grams of sugar. And so you will easily get there to the 10 grams by eating some of these foods. Actually, table sugar has 12 grams of sugar, maple sugar has 13, and agave syrup has 14 grams. So you're past the cutoff of 10 grams just by having a tablespoon of these foods. I want to just say, though, that there's no direct evidence of added sugar being related and associated with PSA progression or prostate cancer-specific mortality. These findings are really based on overall metabolic or overall health benefits. Okay, I mentioned before that we published a systematic review by Ryan Allen et al. In our group. We had a table in this paper focused on things to do and things to limit or avoid. And so this table was for clinicians to advise their patients. Today I'm going to show you what we put in that table for all of you to know. First and foremost, we recommend adopting a plant-based eating pattern. And this does not mean that everything you eat must be plants. A plant-based diet is saying that most of what you eat is from plants such as fruits, vegetables, beans, nuts, seeds, etc., and whole grains. You can still incorporate meat, dairy, eggs, and fish, and other seafood, but you're eating less of that. They make up a smaller portion of your overall diet. However, a well-planned plant-based diet can provide adequate levels of protein and meet all your essential amino acid requirements. So I have 1 minute. Thanks, Dan. I'm going to skip ahead. These findings were for overall health. When we looked at diet scores within the systematic review, we saw that limiting processed meat and saturated fat were important for prostate cancer progression. I wanted to highlight that whole milk was one of the more consistent findings in these papers, showing that higher levels of whole milk were associated with either lethal prostate cancer or prostate cancer progression. I got some questions about low-fat dairy. Low-fat dairy has not been consistently associated with prostate cancer progression or with lethal prostate cancer. Some of the findings for advanced disease were really for all-cause mortality. And then only one study showed that total dairy intake with a cutoff of 3 or more servings per day was associated with all-cause mortality. Okay, let me go to this slide. You already heard about calcium. Dr. Friedlander mentioned calcium getting

at least 1,200 milligrams of calcium per day. I got some questions about what kind of, how do you incorporate calcium if I'm telling you not to eat or drink whole milk? This is a slide that shows different sources of calcium that you can get from your diet, broken into a low-fat dairy category, fortified foods, leafy greens, specifically the kind that with low oxalate, which allows for more calcium absorption, and then other sources like tofu, oranges, other vegetables, almonds and beans, and canned fish. Eggs and prostate cancer. There are two main findings for that. One is about pre-diagnostic egg intake, which is that first bullet, showing an increased risk. I want to focus on the post-diagnostic findings, where you can see no association related to lethal prostate cancer in two cohort studies. We did see an increased risk in the capture cohort, but at levels of 5.5 eggs per week. And so the next level down had no increase, and that was at three eggs per week. So we recommend less than 3 eggs per week, which showed no harm. Finally, I'm going to talk a little bit very quickly about protein. This is a slide from Greta McCare, one of our cancer dietitians at UCSF. As you can see, older adults should get at least 1.2 grams per kilogram per day of protein. These are the sources that we recommend for protein, healthy sources of protein that vary from beans and lentils, soy foods, seeds and nuts, fish, low-fat dairy, skinless poultry, and then vegetables and whole grains. This is just to remind me to tell you about our resources on our website. We have guidance for you in all of the different food categories on what to eat. So if you would like to have more information, you can print this out from our website. 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It's also, there's a picture of this in your pamphlet that you got today, so you have this if you picked up one of the brochures. 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

I want to talk about physical activity and its impact with cancer, because it's one of the things that can help anybody that has cancer, regardless of what type of cancer they have. And it also can help prevent cancer. Less than 25% of cancer patients are active, and patients can feel overwhelmed with the guidelines, I feel like. And sometimes cancer treatment related fatigue is the problem, fear of injury, fear of lymphedema, fear of fractures. You know, in patients that have

had bone metastases, I can understand why patients would be fearful of doing exercise. And maybe if you have bone metastases, it wouldn't be a good idea to do something that could be high impact where you could really hit your body. But probably walking is safe, and especially if you walk with someone else. Lack of education of the benefits, and I'm hoping I'm going to change that today with my talk, and lack of knowledge of how to get started. So these are the guidelines, and what I tell my patients is these are goals to work towards. It's okay to start small and have these guidelines as a goal. And if you never reach the goal of these guidelines, it's okay. If you go from doing nothing to doing some exercise, even if it's never these goals, it's okay. And that still helps you. It still helps you lower your risk of dying. It lowers your risk of getting cardiovascular disease. It lowers your risk of, having side effects from your cancer if you do anything at all. And this is my talk seeing test that I mentioned earlier, but you want to kind of see what intensity am I working at when I'm doing exercise. So light is that you could sing a song while engaging in the activity. So like singing in the shower is light activity. Moderate is you could talk, but you can't sing a song. So these ladies here to the right, they're probably doing moderate activity. They're talking to each other. And then intense activity is you can't carry on a normal conversation. So I don't know about you guys, but when I'm swimming, I can't carry on a conversation. So that would be because I'm breathing really hard. Or if you're running, maybe you're breathing really hard. Or maybe for some people, even if you're walking fast, that you're breathing really hard and that might be really intense for you. So there's this thing called the FIT principle, which is frequency, intensity, time, and type. So frequency is how many days a week are you exercising? The intensity, you measure it by the Sing Talk test. Time, the hours you're going per week, and your goal is to get to 150. But if you're not doing any exercise, if you did 5 minutes a day and you got, 35 minutes per week, that's still a lot more exercise than if you're not doing anything. That's still good. Type of exercise, whether it's aerobic or muscle strengthening activity. And I would argue that it's important to do the muscle strengthening activity. And if you get stronger by doing muscle strengthening activity, you can actually have more muscle capacity to do aerobic exercise. It makes it easier to do aerobic exercise if your muscles are stronger. So these are some tips for getting started. I went through these five things: log, move, lift, eat, sleep. And logging is, I think this is actually really important to get a notebook and write down what you did and any symptoms you had. So like if you went on a 10-minute walk and you felt better, to note that. If you went on a 30-minute walk and you felt totally wiped out, maybe that's too much. And it helps you kind of understand that when you do certain things, how are your symptoms? Are they better? Are they worse? And also to keep track of your protein intake and your sleep. Moving is the second part. And this is what's good to log what you did. Did you walk? Did you bike? Did you dance? Did you swim? Did you just do some exercise snacks and take a 5-minute walk? Any amount of exercise, even 5 minutes, is still beneficial. And if you can't walk, you can exercise in a chair. And there are programs for people to exercise in a chair. Lifting. And when I say lift, I really just mean strength training. It could be lifting weights, but it could also be doing yoga or body weight strength training, or even some of those exercises in the chair, which use your quad muscles and your forearm muscles and your back muscles and your core. Eating protein is important to support muscle growth. And proper hydration is important to support your cardiovascular system when you're exercising. And you should sleep as much as you need to feel rested. So for an average adult, that's 7 to 8 hours. But for some people, they don't need that much sleep. Most people need that much sleep and don't get it. But the other thing is that if you're getting cancer treatment, you also might need 9 hours of sleep or 10 hours of sleep. You might need more sleep to rest. And rest is an important part of physical fitness. So these are the five components of fitness for cancer patients: cardio, strength, balance, stretching, and rest. And you note that I put rest here. Rest is actually really important. And yoga, Tai Chi, and Qigong combine multiple components. This is some helpful equipment.
that you can use

0: at home to exercise at home, a good old-fashioned yoga mat. There are these adjustable dumbbells that can go from 3 pounds up to, 50 pounds to 60 pounds. These are good because you can start small, and as you get stronger, you can add more weight. And then there's also something that a lot of trainers like to use with cancer patients, which are resistance bands. So they're not weights. You can't drop them on your foot. There's no way you can really hurt yourself with them, but they're resistance bands to give you some resistance to strengthen your muscles. There's this type of exercise prescription called the Key 3. And these are three exercises that if you don't do anything else with strength training, or if you don't know where to get started, these are three moves that use about 80% of the muscles of your body. So one is just a bench press on the floor or on a bed. One is a squat with weights, which if you could do it without the wall, or if you need support, you could do it on the wall. And then the other one is called a dumbbell row, where you just pull the weight up, and this uses your back muscles. So this squat uses your posterior muscles, like your gluteal muscles, your rear end, your hamstrings, your quads. This uses your back, and this uses your chest muscles, your biceps, and your triceps. So it uses a lot of the main muscles of your body. So overcoming barriers, suggestions for helping you stick with it. Starting with exercise snacks, setting a workday walking routine if you can, finding a partner to exercise with you, because sometimes that really helps people stick with it. Exercising at home, using a DVD or an internet-based fitness program. Some people do like dancing online or Zumba. Some people just put on some music at their house and dance a little bit. That's fine too. Using tools to measure your steps. If you're a walker, if you're going to use walking as a big part of your fitness program, getting a pedometer and seeing how many steps you're taking, that can help you because it can also help you see your progress as you get stronger. You can work with a fitness professional, excuse me, and join a gym, but that's not necessary because there's a lot of exercise you can do at home and you don't have to spend money to join a gym or get a personal trainer. The psychology of exercise, I mean, this is a big one. So questions to ask yourself and maybe explore with your healthcare provider are, what do you feel you're doing a good job with concerning exercise? So like maybe you're walking and maybe you're not doing any strength training, but you need to acknowledge the things that you are doing that are good. What activity would you most like to do if you started exercising? Are there barriers to starting exercising? And how could they be overcome? And then asking yourself, can I commit to taking some steps toward becoming more active? Even if it isn't those guidelines I talked about, even could you make a commitment to 5 minutes a day of something or some exercise snacks every day? And then, strength training, there's options for everybody for strength training and building muscle mass. So you can do body weight exercises. If you're chair bound, you could do strength training in the chair or chair yoga. There's yoga, Pilates, Qigong, Tai Chi, and then there's weightlifting basics. And the key three that I have in the handout is an easy way to use 80% of your major muscle groups. That's an easy way to get started for patients if you don't know how to lift weights or you haven't done that before. And then these are my parting reflections before we stop and start the question and answer session. Never do nothing. Change the way you look at exercise. And I really feel like any exercise is better than none. And I just encourage you to try even a little bit and not to get discouraged if you can't do the full 30 minutes or the full amount. A little exercise goes a long way and it adds through the day. So if you can't take a 30-minute walk, but you could take 2 15-minute walks, that's still 30 minutes a day. That still counts. Exercise helps independent of weight loss or body mass index. So it's not what you look like. It's not whether you lose weight or not. Increasing muscle mass and fighting sarcopenia or low muscle mass, it increases the relative strength of your muscles for aerobic activity, and it's best accomplished through strength and resistance training. Exercise for cancer can help with prevention, recovery of function, and risk of recurrence reduction.
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Okay, so a little bit of context to the title of this talk. So when I was meeting with Dana and the meeting organizers, gosh, probably more than a month ago, introducing myself, talking, sharing a little bit of my family's story and my personal and professional journey, raising three children, but one who has a significant disability and due to a neurogenetic disorder. But is such an incredible valued member of our family and our community. I was sharing our story, and at the end of, you know, we were kind of chatting through our journey to getting here, and Dana said, "Wow, Liz, how do you do everything?" And I was very quick to say, I don't do everything. I don't come close to doing everything. And we then kind of pivoted and we talked about all the ways in which I don't do everything and I can't do everything. And they said, that's what we want you to talk about. And I was a little taken aback. This is not a perspective that I've ever been asked to give a talk about. And so, but I love a challenge. So here we are. I will share from the beginning. I am an open book. There is no question that is off limits. I'm glad that we have time at the end for thorough question and answer, but I'm really just here today to share my story. So I will give a brief introduction into myself, and I'll talk a little bit at the beginning about Evelyn's journey to diagnosis. And I used to say that I am where I am today, in spite of Evelyn's diagnosis. But the further I get into this journey, I really realize how much all of my children, but Evelyn's journey and her neurodiversity has really shaped where I am today, both personally and professionally. So we'll talk about her journey to diagnosis, and we'll talk about how that's really shaped my professional journey. But I think what really the takeaways here are really lessons that Evelyn has taught me as a parent of a child, a neurodiverse child, and really the takeaways to how to do it all, which really means doing, for me, doing what's important and not at all trying to do it all. I have a number of disclosures, none of which are at all relevant to what I will be talking about today. But I think the most important disclosure is that, again, I am absolutely no authority on this topic of self-care. I am really just sharing our own story and journey. So the most important part of my introduction, I am mom to three beautiful children who are all of a sudden looking quite grown into little adolescent and pre-adolescent humans. So on the far left here is Evelyn. She is now 11 years old, and she has a rare neurogenetic syndrome called Angelman syndrome. And she was diagnosed around the time of her first birthday. Evelyn, as most children with Angelman syndrome, is nonverbal. That does not mean she does not communicate. She's an incredibly effective communicator, albeit through wildly non-traditional and non-conventional ways. But she's incredibly effective at making her needs known and getting her point across. She has epilepsy. She has had epilepsy since she was about a year old. Evelyn struggles with a lot of the things that children with Angelman syndrome and people with Angelman syndrome do. She has balance and coordination challenges that while she's very functional now at navigating her surroundings, that took a lot of hard work in the early years to get there. And as she's getting into puberty, our world now is really about managing behaviors that have come with probably growing frustration around inadequate communication or not communication that's not as effective as she would like it to be, and how that manifests in day-to-day life, as well as anxiety. Evelyn has two typically developing siblings that are her world. I think Evelyn has thrived by being a middle sibling that was always trying to keep up with an older sister who she absolutely adores and a younger brother who she is constantly dueling with. Charlie and Evelyn have an incredibly typical

typically dysfunctional second and third sibling relationship. They fight like cats and dogs and do everything they can to drive each other absolutely nuts. So they, I will say, it's been one of the joys of parenting to see how typical their relationships are despite the challenges that Evelyn has. So, in addition to being a 24-hour-a-day caregiver and parent to Evelyn, I am also a busy clinician. So, I am trained as a pediatrician. I spent a couple of years as a general pediatrician. We'll talk about this a little bit later, but now practice as a pediatric geneticist at the University of North Carolina. And really, I am a clinical trialist. 95% of what I do every week is run clinical trials or study visits looking at interventional therapies for kids with neurodevelopmental disorders like Angelman syndrome and Rett syndrome, Dup15q syndrome, and then a second set of disorders that are a progressive group of lysosomal storage disorders, the mucopolysaccharidoses, Hunter syndrome, and Sanfilippo syndrome in particular. This is the dream job that I never knew that I wanted. And we'll talk a little bit about how my career evolved into this. And I threw this last bit in. I'm also an advocate. As a parent, I wear a lot of different hats in the Angelman syndrome community and in the genetics community. I serve as the chief medical officer for the Angelman Syndrome Foundation. And in that capacity, I do a lot of different advocacy work, both in Capitol Hill in DC, and as well as, kind of on the front line meeting with newly diagnosed families and helping them traverse Angelman syndrome throughout the lifespan. So how in the world did I end up here? I think a lot about this because, again, this is the dream job that I never really knew that I wanted, and did not know existed. If I think back to kind of my earliest, how did I get here? What were the earliest signs? I was an incredibly inquisitive child. I was always asking questions. I'm sure I drove my parents absolutely crazy because Charlie is now the embodiment of that in my home. He is my most inquisitive child who is asking me 4,000 questions a day. But I was always asking questions, and I was always fascinated with science. From a very young age, I could be found in the yard trying to identify and study chlorophyll in all of the green plants in my yard. That was my passion as a child. I was a little bit of a quirky kid, but it was very clear from an early age that science was the direction that I wanted to go. And then I decided I wanted to be a doctor when I was 10 years old and I fell off my bike and I broke my arm. I thought seeing my arm on that X-ray machine was the absolute coolest thing. And from then on, you could not have convinced me that there was any other path for me. I was going to be first an orthopedic surgeon, then a lot of different types of physicians throughout childhood. But ultimately, it was really the tie that bound was this kind of endless curiosity. So perhaps not surprisingly, when I got into college, at UNC, I'm a UNC lifer. I decided that I wanted to kind of get my feet wet in research. And again, it was kind of this driving question of how do we understand the human condition? How do we understand what underlies health and development? At this time, I was really interested in oncology. So I joined a lab looking at whether we could predict response to novel therapies through the genetics of a pancreatic tumor. Back in 2010, when we published this paper, this was really novel. People were not, this was kind of the beginning of thinking about using molecular genetics to be able to determine treatments. And the oncology field, in so many ways, has led the way. Even in the rare disease community, we're very much still following in the oncology path. But this was really my first foray into genetics. This continued on as I was a medical student. At Wake Forest University, I continued doing cancer genetics research. I was very interested in, I had a fabulous mentor in medical school who was looking at BRCA related cancers. And so I spent my medical school years doing research with him, decided I wanted to be a surgical oncologist, which thankfully I decided not to do.

When I went to residency, I was really pulled towards pediatrics. I knew that I loved children. I knew that I loved working with children. But at the time, I really thought that I would be a pediatric oncologist, and I would focus on the genetics of pediatric cancers. But as all good plans do, they change. I have taken no shortage of hard left turns throughout my path to get here. And that first hard left turn was really into the rare disease world. I guess it probably wasn't the first. It was a pretty hard left turn to go from a surgical residency to a pediatric residency. But the first, the most jarring hard left turn for me was into the rare disease world. So it as you know now, was this beautiful middle child who was born after an incredibly uneventful pregnancy. She was my second. There was nothing different about this pregnancy. She was born at term, a full 2 pounds smaller than her sisters, which made us all scratch our heads a little bit, and was a fiery little thing, a little redhead that burst onto the scene and was had from the moment she entered this world, I wondered if there was something different about her. I grilled the obstetrician in the room with me. Do you think that she had decelerations that during delivery that might have caused some, loss of oxygen to her brain? She had this cry that was very high pitched and was just to me sounded like the cry of a child who had a neurological issue. I'd spent plenty of time working in the NICU as a pediatric resident, and it there was something about that cry. We were reassured. We were discharged home from the hospital with a lot of reassurance and close pediatric follow-up. But by 5 days old, I was asking the pediatrician, "Are you sure you're not seeing anything on exam that's worrying to you?" And again, just a lot of reassurance. By 2 weeks old, though, it was clear she could not figure out how to feed. And again, she was not my first child. I had nursed my oldest, and this Evelyn could not figure it out for the life of her. So, she was not gaining weight like she should. We were constantly every other day back and forth to the pediatrician's office. By 2 months old, we were being referred to GI because of concerns that maybe this was just really, really bad reflux that was driving this really challenging feeding issues. We had seen lactation, we had seen all of these experts, and nobody could really figure out why she couldn't figure out how to eat. At this point, we had pivoted. We were doing every bottle on the market, trying to find some way that we could feed her. This just really felt biologically off that I could not figure out how to get this child to eat. By 4 months, I self-referred to early intervention. It was, I think, like February at this time or January, and it got our appointment at early intervention got snowed out. And so it got rescheduled, but it didn't get rescheduled for some months down the line. I think we didn't actually end up seeing early intervention for the first time until close to it was 7 months. And at that time, again, there was a lot of reassurance that said, yes, she's behind. You're not crazy, but she's not so far behind that we think, that she needs early intervention and that there's worth doing anything else. And I was like, well, that's because I'm bullying her to do all these things. I had bullied her into rolling over. I bullied her into learning how to sit up. So we went to our 9 month checkup. Again, she's still, significantly failure to thrive, horrific reflux. I'm spending 23 hours a day feeding her. And at this time, I was a research fellow at Hopkins, and I had essentially all but abandoned my post as a research fellow. I was really only there for the half a day a week that I needed to be in person. The rest of the time, I was at home feeding Evelyn. So we went to her 9 month visit, and I had told myself, if nobody believes me at this visit, then I'm going to have to take matters into my own hands. I've been telling everybody literally since the moment she was born that I was worried, but nobody's listened. And
So after that 9 month visit, I couldn't get my pediatrician worried enough about this to make a referral. And so at the time, I had actually transitioned from being a fellow, a research fellow at Johns Hopkins, to being the pediatric chief resident. And so I was sitting in a position of incredible privilege. I had the privilege of access. I could pick up the phone and call anybody I needed to within the Hopkins system. Fabulous institution, medical institution, right? So I picked up the phone and I called the neurodevelopmental team and I said, somebody's going to see my child this week. It doesn't matter who it is, but somebody's going to see her. And they did very graciously, very much professional courtesy, got her in. We're extremely worried, ordered all of the testing, which about a month before her first birthday came back consistent with Angelman syndrome. I wanted to highlight the kid in front of us here, right? I get it. She looked like a healthy baby. She is beautiful. She was a gorgeous baby. She was smiling. She was engaged. If anything, too engaged. I can remember the daycare saying, my oldest, you had to fight to get a smile out of her. Like it was really hard to get her to engage. And Evelyn, you'd walk in the room and she'd just beam at everybody. And I said, well, yes, despite the fact that the child can't eat and she's horribly failure to thrive and she's vomiting everything in her system. Yeah, she's happy, which I guess is a blessing. So we got this diagnosis and it rocked our world. At this time, I was the pediatric chief resident at Hopkins. I had a career path in front of me. You know, this was, I had a career lined up for me in academic medicine, in pediatric academic medicine, in the research realm. I thought this was exactly what I wanted. This is what I had worked so hard for. That year that I had as pediatric chief resident was really a blessing. So it was a busy year. It was a hard year, but I felt incredibly supported to do what I needed to do for my family. I did my job and I did what I needed to do to take care of Evelyn. This was a sweet picture of Evelyn. I believe around 14 months old when we were doing our first EEG, children with Angelman syndrome, her subtype of Angelman syndrome, have about a 95% risk of going on to have seizures. And so I think this was just a baseline EEG and not one because we were worried about symptoms. But she did ultimately end up going on to be diagnosed with epilepsy in that first year after diagnosis. And in hindsight, she was probably having seizures even before then that weren't recognized because we didn't know that she had a diagnosis of Angelman syndrome, again, until close to her first birthday. And, you know, the average age of diagnosis for a child with Angelman syndrome is between 12 to 24 months. So by all accounts, this was still an early diagnosis. But I'd had concerns since the moment she was born. So when I think about kind of the barriers to her diagnosis, you know, first and foremost, and pervasively across that whole first year was really the need to convince a clinician that there was indeed a clinical concern. You know, in pediatrics, there's very much a wait and see approach. I know this. I was trained in this doctrine. I was trained that myself, that, you know, without a tool to intervene, there's no need to make the, there's no urgency to making a diagnosis, which I think many of us in the rare disease community would argue is just not true. There's a whole lot of value. Connecting to community, just putting a name to something, not feeling crazy that you're the only one in the world who thinks that there's something going on with your child. Nobody else sees it. So really overcoming this wait and see approach was really that was challenging. There was a lot of, you know, if I'm being honest, trauma in that first year of life, kind of about the constant reassurance that came with all of those constant medical visits where I was concerned, but I was constantly being reassured. For most, long wait times to see specialists for diagnostic testing is a huge barrier to diagnosis. You know, when I ultimately decided that I wanted to go back and be a geneticist, it was really because I was like, well, I'll just be one more good soldier in that fight of, you know, providing more geneticists. There's a huge shortage of geneticists and neurologists in this country, and that's who largely gatekeeps genetic testing, which is not necessary. But it is kind of the way things are done right now. And so,
I thought, well, you know, I'll be one more person and hopefully that shortens somebody's diagnostic odyssey. And then, of course, there's insurance barriers to appropriate testing. While we didn't struggle with long wait times to see specialists because of this privileged position that I was sitting in, we definitely struggled with insurance barriers. Evelyn's testing was ultimately denied because it was on a buccal swab, and that was considered experimental at the time, even though

this was, you know, this was diagnostic testing that really was able to tailor our management and I think cut down on healthcare utilization because we were no longer having to see doctor after doctor to try to figure out what was going on. But I think the longer I sit in the rare disease community, the longer I realize that Evelyn's story is not unique. This is, if you talk to anyone in the Angelman community, but really the more I meet with families across many rare disease communities that I work in, this is not unique. This is a very similar trajectory. And we have the tools that we need to not have this be this same story for all of these different children. But for a child with a rare disease, the diagnostic odyssey typically can last between 4 to 7 years. Again, by all accounts, Evelyn's diagnosis was early. Certainly modified by several factors that we've already talked about. And many children, again, as we saw with Evelyn, see a number of specialists and undergo a number of diagnostic tests before receiving an accurate diagnosis. And some studies indicate that families visit more than 10 physicians before getting answers. In my position with the Angelman Center Foundation and in my current role as a clinician in the Angelman community, I meet with a lot of newly diagnosed families. And even this week, I had an opportunity to meet with a family who just received a diagnosis at 40. Their son is now 46, but he'd received a diagnosis at 40 years old. Throughout his life, he'd marched through a number of different diagnoses from autism to, I think at one point, CP and, kind of intellectual disability, NOS. And finally, at 40, the parents had kind of relentlessly pushed and asked for the genetic testing that ultimately provided them an answer that then unlocked an entire community of families who are walking the same road, clinicians who understand and can counsel about the unique challenges to an adult with this specific subtype of Angelman syndrome, as well as unique therapies. I mean, I counsel families all the time. The number of times that a genetic test result I'm going to be able to pull a drug off the shelf and say, here's what we know is best for your child, or here's some novel, disease modifying therapy. It's vanishingly small. But Angelman is one of those scenarios where a diagnosis does open up a door to participating in clinical trials, at least, of potentially disease modifying therapies. And so, and at least, understanding best practices and standards of care and how to manage the common symptoms symptomatically of Angelman syndrome. So, to me, this is inexcusable in 2025 that we are still, in this place. So that's our families. How we got to Evelyn's diagnosis. So how did this impact my professional journey? So we'd have to go back again. So I was remiss in not mentioning that my oldest was born when I was in residency. And inevitably, this ultimately shifted what I thought I wanted to do. I told you I came into residency saying that I wanted to be a pediatric oncologist. And that's true. And then Sloan, my oldest, was born. And as all of our children do, they change us. They rewire us on a molecular level. And I knew, coming back from maternity leave with Sloan, that I did not want to be in a job where feeling like doing my job well would mean that I was at the hospital at midnight with new diagnoses on a regular basis. It felt like an emotional burden that I wasn't going to be able to handle. It also didn't help that I came back from my maternity leave with an 8-week-old to a child that had basically the same birthday as Sloan on the pediatric oncology floor with a terminal cancer diagnosis. She inevitably shaped some of those first early kind of left turns. And then, like I said, Evelyn was born during my research fellowship and diagnosed when I was a chief resident. And again, I had this very clear path set for me coming out of this chief role, was into an academic position. You climb that academic ladder and you have this future laid out for you. But it was clear to me at the end of that chief year, Evelyn, again, we were navigating her new epilepsy diagnosis. We were navigating the amount of therapy that it was becoming clear that it was going to require for Evelyn to learn to do basic tasks, feeding therapy, occupational therapy, speech therapy, physical therapy. All of those therapies were going to be necessary. And how in the world could I do that with a full-time academic job?
So there just became this nagging voice of, I can't do it all. I think it started with Sloan, and then Evelyn, was the real hammer that said, maybe you can do it all, but do you really want to try to do it all? So I left academia with these two precious peanuts, the world's best big sister.

as a person, and I had time to give to Evelyn and my family. I learned how to be a mom of two kids, eventually three kids, during that private practice stint, to one with significant needs. And this is where some of that self-care starts to trickle in. We hired our first au pair, which was our first live-in childcare. And this really was a game changer to me, not because I could work more, but because I felt like there were now three adults to help kind of distribute the attention. And when I needed to be able to give more attention to Evelyn or her newborn brother, Charlie, I was able to do that because we had this, we had all these extra hands in our house, which was lovely. And I should say, we've never lived in a house big enough to have an au pair, and we have somehow made it work. We've lived in every square centimeter of every house we've ever lived in. Oh gosh, I saw lots of ears, butts, and throats as a general pediatrician. I learned what's normal. I learned how to care for, I learned how to be a general pediatrician. But because of my training at Hopkins, and because I was caring for a child with complex healthcare needs, more and more my practice became caring for children with complex healthcare needs. Not news, but needs. And this was hard. It took a lot. It took a lot of me. And I think there was always this inkling that while this was incredible, I was very fulfilled in doing it. It wasn't my forever. I wanted to be on the other side of that table making these diagnoses. I felt incredibly limited by what I was able to do in private practice for children that I knew needed diagnostic workup, but I wasn't able to get. I actually did convince my earliest practice that I should be able to send genetic testing. And I will tell you, their biggest anxiety was, well, you don't have a genetic counselor with you. And so what are you going to do when you get a genetic diagnosis? And so I made an alliance with the local children's hospital that said, if I'm going to send this testing, I need access to a genetic counselor within 24 or 36 hours if I make a diagnosis that really needs urgent counseling. And they were more than happy to do that, as are we now. In academia, on the other side of this, I now say that's something that we provide to our general pediatric colleagues all the time because I really don't. I believe deeply that that neurologists and geneticists and specialists really shouldn't be gatekeeping this because primary care pediatricians are the ones who are on the front line. They're the ones doing those screening assessments. They're the ones then frustrated and worried about the year-long wait times for their kids that they are having to send specialists for this testing. So empowering that primary care provider to do that became kind of an important thing that I was stewing on as a primary care provider. So perhaps it's not surprising that with all this baggage, not my children, my personal baggage about the diagnostic odyssey, how long it took us to get to a diagnosis when I had been worried from the moment and expressing these concerns from the moment Evelyn was born. This access to testing issue. And I think additionally, kind of having then now lived in the neurodiversity community, the disability community, this kind of growing unease that I had about kind of shifting the narrative around disability and not having it be this negative thing that we talking about the beauty that comes with neurodiversity and the beauty that comes with disability, the very normal part of humanity that is disability. So I think all of these were driving factors that ultimately led me to decide to leave the cozy, comfy, general pediatric job that I had and go back into, the academic world. At a particularly hairy time. So this is one of my favorite pictures of Evelyn and Charlie from those early days of Charlie joining and rounding out our trio. But this was about the time when I decided I was going to go back to fellowship training. So I returned to training in 2019 to be, it was a medical genetics and genomics fellowship. And again, that the really driving force here was around this diagnostic odyssey and again shifting the narrative around neurodiversity and disability. At the time, this is how I felt, this picture of my eldest at the time. I felt like this was a completely nutty decision. Of course, as soon as I made this decision, we entered into a global pandemic. I was knowingly putting myself into a position where I was going back to being on call 50% of the time. That's a wildly terrible decision. And so during this

We transitioned to having our second au pair, and then eventually, as that au pair transitioned back to her home country, a third au pair. And that was really how we survived those early years. So I came back to fellowship in 2019. Again, with this idea that I was going to be a really good diagnostician. I wanted to be able to diagnose children. I wanted to be, I wanted to be the geneticist. Geneticists often get a bad rap. They are often the person who meets families on their most challenging day and gives news that people may or may not want. In my case, while this was an incredibly challenging news, this was not the news that we expected to have an Angelman diagnosis. But in a lot of ways, it was like the weight of the world lifted off of me. But I still have a lot of beef with the way that the news was delivered. And a lot of families do. They carry this. They don't have any desire to go back and see their geneticist because that geneticist was the person who said, go, here's your diagnosis. They gave them all of the terrible things. Most people in the Angelman community at least tell stories about how they say their geneticist said their child would never walk, they would never talk, and that they would, never be able to communicate or do anything, and that they would have profound intellectual disability, which, those of us living in the community know is just not true. At least that's not the entire story. And so I desired to be something different. And as I got into fellowship training, there were definitely, as I think back on those kind of formative years of figuring out what I was going to do, I knew that ears, butts, and throats were not my forever. But I really still wasn't sure what I was. I mean, yes, I could go back and just be a general geneticist and be in the clinic and see patients and help mitigate that diagnostic odyssey. But it wasn't clear to me that that was my only kind of mission. And as I think back on those formative years of fellowship, I there were definitely a handful of children and stories that shaped how I decided what I was going to do with my time as a geneticist. So the first is my little friend, Blaze. All of these children's photos and names are shared with their parents' permission. So I met Blaze when he was about 2. He had had a uneventful pregnancy, and then in early infancy, fairly normal early infant development, and then clear developmental delays had emerged by the time that he was around 1. They began seeing specialists trying to understand, was this CP? What was the diagnosis going to be? Ultimately, he saw a neurologist who felt compelled to send a large battery of testing, which identified that he had a congenital disorder of glycosylation, PMM2-CDG. PMM2-CDG is one of the most common types of congenital disorders of glycosylation. And we can see multiple different phenotypes as a result of PMM2-CDG. We can see an early, very severe infantile presentation. That is not what Blaze had. We can see kind of this neurodevelopmental picture with abnormal biochemical profile and significant challenges with balance, ataxia, communication, which is the form that Blaze has. And then we can see a more attenuated adult version where we just see kind of a stable adult disability. But I met him as we were counseling about this new diagnosis somewhere around 2. And his mom came to me about 6 months later and said, I've been doing my research and there is a drug that may potentially be able to help Blaze. It was a drug that was in development for a different indication. It was in development for galactosemia. And she said, I'd like to approach the company about using it off-label in a single patient IND for Blaze. I was a young fellow at the time. I was, of course, eager to think about this
problem and whether this was something that we could solve for this idea of getting early access or expanded access to a drug that was in development for a different indication. And I had a really fabulous mentor who was willing to explore this with me. And so with their support, we applied for a single patient IND to the FDA, worked with the company, developed a protocol, and were able to get Blaze onto this investigational drug

Around the time that he turned three, this was a picture of him taking his first dose. He has his little IV in place because he was doing his PK sampling. He was having, kind of frequent blood sampling because this was the first time that this drug had ever been used in this patient population. And to complicate matters, this type of drug has potential liver toxicity, and that's a primary kind of disease manifestation of this disorder. And so we had to do a whole lot of safety monitoring and safety testing. But Blaise was such a trooper. He did it with a smile on his face. His family was incredible. And ultimately, Blaze is now, gosh, six. I think he's in first grade. I just got a picture of him showing off his smarty pants self, spelling, writing his name, albeit with a very scribbly, ataxic, writing form, but he's doing it. We will never know whether Blaze would have made these gains without this investigational drug, or whether this was the trajectory that he was always going to take. But it was a really incredible story of hope for me, of working with a family to be able to try something where there's nothing. At the time, there were no clinical trials that he was eligible for. There were no other drugs in development for his disorder, and he's really done phenomenally. Okay, the next kiddo in my stories, this is Charlotte. Charlotte came to me for a second opinion when she was 7 months old, and she was diagnosed with a horrific, always lethal, relentlessly progressive, infantile onset lysosomal storage disorder called Niemann-Pick type A disease. Her family had received this diagnosis and were very accepting of this diagnosis and her prognosis, but they said, we want a second opinion to make sure that there's nothing that we could do to either extend her life or make what limited time she has more comfortable, which was an incredible, incredible mission. They came to me similarly around the time of her diagnosis. There was a drug not targeting the progressive neurological symptoms, but targeting the physical manifestations of her disease that was nearing approval. It had not been used or proven to be safe in children her age. And the general thought in the community was that it might be unsafe to do so, that it might, that she might not be able to tolerate it, that she might be too sick to tolerate that. But they came to me and they said, we want to try. And furthermore, there was a second drug that, very similar to Blaze, in mouse studies had been shown to slow down progression of the neurological disease. And they said, we want to try both of these. As you can imagine, this was a little bit more challenging sell here. So I, again, with that same mentor, we thought through this rationally. My first question in all of these is this safe? And what is the potential harm that we might be causing? Because this is a child who does have precious time left here. And the last thing that I want to do is make that more painful. And inevitably, if we're going to enroll in any sort of research, we are medicalizing in a way that comes with, risks and discomfort. And so, after a lot of thoughtful consideration and working with the family and working with the drug company and working with the patient foundation and working with the FDA, we were able to design a protocol, and we were able to get Charlotte on a protocol looking at exploring both of these different approaches. So the enzyme replacement to really try to improve her physical symptoms of disease. She had massive spleen enlargement that was making it difficult for her to eat and sustain weight gain. With that enzyme replacement, we were able to shrink that down pretty dramatically and make her more comfortable and able to eat. Incredibly important in infancy, throughout life. And this is incredible source of comfort. And with the other drug, we were able to demonstrate that we were able to safely use that drug, and that the one that was more targeting her neurological disease, and it seemed to be well tolerated. And so, unfortunately, as expected, Charlotte did pass away from her disease around the expected age that she would have, around just after her second birthday. But there were a lot, so many lessons that Charlotte taught me. We're actually just past her fourth birthday now. And so I've been reflecting a lot on Charlotte and what Charlotte taught me and how she shaped my career. Charlotte and her family taught me that you can hold profound grief and joy in the same space. They taught me that you can live

live in spite of, in by all accounts, dying. She lived. This little girl saw the beach. She went to concerts. She was a sideline sister at all of her brother's football games. She did everything. And she was a trailblazer for her patient community. We've now shown that we can use the enzyme replacement safely in her age group, and it can improve symptoms. And that's incredibly important from a quality of life standpoint. And we showed that the other drug was safe and well tolerated. We saw no safety side effects. And so that's then enabled them to think about using even higher doses that may be disease modifying in other children. So Charlotte was a trailblazer and absolutely beloved by her family and an incredible privilege to work with. And the last kiddo that I want to share with you is Sadie. Sadie is now a, gosh, probably 9-year-old, but when the time when I first met her, she was 3, I think, about in this photo. And Sadie has Sanfilippo disease. Sanfilippo is a also relentlessly progressive, albeit slower, the Niemann-Pick type A, lysosomal storage disorder, so progressive neurodegenerative disorder. Sadie had been diagnosed earlier than most in early infancy, and that allowed her to have access at a really young age to a clinical trial that was promising and did seem to slow down her disease progression or at least stabilize it. And so when I met Sadie at 3, she was speaking in complete sentences. She was incredibly smart. She was spelling her name. She was able to say her ABCs and sing full songs for you. Unfortunately, the company that was developing her drug decided for financial reasons not to ultimately continue manufacturing that drug. And so we were able to transition Sadie into an expanded access program for a short period of time to continue to receive access to the drug. But ultimately, the drug became unavailable. And in the intervening 4 years since that's happened, Sadie has declined and she's lost skills. She now has some language still and can fill in words in songs. But she's lost a lot. But we continue to work every, I mean, I see her multiple times a year. And every time our focus is, you know, is there something new that we can be thinking about for Sadie? Or are there kind of in tandem, are there ways that we can be making Sadie's life, her quality of life better at this time? There's so many lessons that Sadie has taught me, as well as her patient community as well, but we'll get into that in a minute because that is more of where I spend my time now. So if my professional life was summed up by ears, butts, and throats for all of those years, not all of those years, a handful of years, and then this nagging sense of, you can't do it all, Liz, really drove me to this place. And these children that I've told you about really shaped me. The wheels now are driven by a very different set of priorities. And this is where I talk about not being able to do it all. So as I came out of fellowship and was looking at a faculty position, I knew I couldn't do it all. I have a busy home life. I have a full family life. And I knew that to be able to give to these causes, these things that now mean so much to me, I wasn't going to be able to do all the other things. And so perhaps not surprisingly, that diagnostic odyssey is still there, right? I carried that baggage right on through. And I'll tell you about some unique things that I've had the opportunity to do addressing the diagnostic odyssey on a larger scale. But I think the things that really kind of had me by the throat were these ideas of bringing novel therapies to kids and providing that hope that I think is so important in the rare disease community. And it's not necessarily hope of a disease-modifying therapy or a disease. It may just be hope of providing more comfort for our kids who are suffering. So hope for providing a more inclusive future for our kids. All of these things. Hope is all-encompassing in that. Okay, so I told you before, this diagnostic odyssey for a child with a rare disease, it can typically last between 4 to 7 years, but we have tools in 2025 to be able to address this and for this not to be the case. So I want to tell you about a project that I have had the privilege of being PI for a study that's operating in North Carolina called Early Check, the Early Check program. So
Early Check is a newborn screening research platform. It's actually been in existence since 2017, but what this

project that we've been most recently, the study that we've been most recently running was a genomic newborn sequencing study that was really designed to explore the feasibility and the acceptability of doing whole genome sequencing in newborns. This is, we are not the only ones talking about this. This is, if you have a Google alert set for genomic newborn sequencing like I do, this is a very hot topic. But in the early check study, we utilize existing dry blood spots. This is an opt-in research study. So all birthing parents in the state of North Carolina have the opportunity to opt in to receive this additional level of screening, genomic sequencing screening. And it's not whole, we are using a whole genome platform, but it is not screening the whole genome. It is screening for about 170 gene condition pairs, some of which are highly actionable. These are things that we screen for on standard newborn screening that we know, if we intervene at a pre-symptomatic time, we can avert significant morbidity and mortality. But a handful of these disorders, our panel two disorders, were really driven by a different idea that these are not clearly actionable, but they may be actionable. You may have access to participating in an early phase or a late phase clinical research study or a clinical trial if you receive that diagnosis in a pre-symptomatic or an early symptomatic way, much like Sadie. And as such, that Sanfilippo gene is on that newborn sequencing panel because we felt like if you receive that diagnosis, I would have research studies that you would be eligible to participate in. Similarly, Angelman syndrome wound up on there because there are potentially disease-modifying clinical trials that are recruiting down to age zero. And so genes like UBE3A, the Angelman gene, MECP2, the RET gene, SGSH, the Sanfilippo gene, and many other genes that cause neurodevelopmental disorders where the therapeutic pipeline is advanced enough that there may be treatments, potentially disease-modifying treatments, parents had the opportunity to opt in for screening. Interestingly, parents in North Carolina who opted in for this, the vast majority, if they chose to opt in for panel one, they opted in for both panel one and panel two. So you could choose whether you only wanted to receive highly actionable results and not these more kind of theoretical actionable results or possibly actionable results. Most families who opted in to early check opted in for both. There was also a third option that you could opt in for, which was understanding your child's type 1 diabetes risk. And so actually, most families opted in for all three. Consistent with other studies across the country, we identified about 2.5% of our newborns. These, again, are presumed healthy newborns to have positive screening results. And about 55% of those were confirmed to have a true actionable diagnosis. Some families received early intervention surveillance as a result of these. Some received management recommendations and specialist referrals. And some are now enrolling into clinical trials or clinical studies or receiving therapies that were eligible at some point in that first 2 years as a result of those. And while these studies, a driving force of this was not avoiding the diagnostic odyssey. In fact, that was a criteria that could not be a primary criteria in how we were selecting these gene condition pairs. But ultimately, we were obviating the diagnostic odyssey for these families. So while most of these panels across the country or most of these studies across the world are not looking at entirely neurogenetic disorders or neurodevelopmental disorders, there is certainly discussion about opt-in newborn sequencing for neurogenetic and neurodevelopmental disorders. Going back to Sadie. So Sadie, when I met Sadie when I was a fellow, she really influenced my decision to spend some time with the research team at UNC. So here in the middle, the tall guy is Dr. Munzer. He is a world-renowned clinician, researcher in the MPS disorders, the mucopolysaccharidoses, of which Sanfilippo is one of them. And so early in my fellowship training, I asked him if I could do a month with the research team. And again, this idea of not just making diagnoses and sending kids on their way and not having that longitudinal relationship, but really making a diagnosis and having the opportunity to lean in, offer therapeutic options, offer clinical research opportunities. I really got bitten by that bug. And it was clear from that point on that that was what I wanted to do. So when I took my faculty position in 2022, it was with

Munzer and his research group too. And that was kind of my first step into my foray as a clinical trialist. So over the last couple of years, since I've served in this faculty position, we've actually had an incredible opportunity to move our clinical research team out of the hospital and into our own space. And this was all done with an incredibly generous, grateful donor, family donor, who gifted this program $10 million to have our own center that was focused solely on MPS disorders. As a rare disease parent, you know, I've spent a lot of time traveling to Angelman specific clinics. I know the value of being in a place where the experts know your child's rare disease inside and out. You're not the expert in the room for once. You're the expert in your child, but there's actual experts in your child's disorder. So part of our center, one of the main pillars of our center is providing expert ongoing consultation and ongoing clinical care for our local kids. We provide standard of care enzyme replacement therapies. The MPS disorders are all caused by a deficiency of an enzyme, and that enzyme breaks down a substance that when it builds up is toxic and causes this neurodegeneration. And so the enzyme, replacing the enzyme, allows for that buildup not to happen. But the standard of care enzyme replacement therapies only treat the somatic symptoms of disease and not the neurological symptoms. So much like Charlotte's story, there's still a lot of innovation in this area looking at disease modifying treatments that treat the brain disease and stop the progression of the profound neurological disease. So through this center, we're also able to provide access to cutting edge clinical trials for next generation therapies. Those next generation therapies look like enzyme replacements that are tagged or fused to get across the blood-brain barrier. And so they do penetrate the central nervous system and deliver that enzyme to where it needs to go. And gene replacement approaches, as well as thinking about other novel approaches like RNA therapies. We also provide neurodevelopmental and psychological testing. You all know I am speaking to the crowd here. This is incredibly challenging to get in the community at times, to be able to get timely, you know, neuropsych testing done for school placement, for even just for behavioral management. This is challenging to find and get insurance coverage for. And so this is something that we actually provide for the most part free of charge. So before I move on, the other thing that we've had the opportunity to create here with this MPS center is really kind of a different paradigm for what healthcare looks like. So not only for the family, this is a place where people with MPS disorders can come and know that everybody gets it, right? Their child can elope the room and run into a nurse who's going to know how to be able to handle that child, or they're going to bump into another parent who knows how to wrangle that child back into the room, or any of my nurse practitioners or nurses or any of the 28 people who are now on our clinical research team, everybody. And they're all loved, right? They know that they can go up to the front desk and get their Kit Kat bar when they're done with their infusion for the day. We have a playroom that is a sensory friendly playroom. So after they're done with their infusion for the day, they can go, unwind with other parents, which is also really incredibly, you know, we're able to kind of build community because parents are able to sit in the waiting room together while their kids are doing whatever they need to do to blow off steam and be able to convene with one another. But we're also kind of taking that same mentality onto the clinician and the staff side. So what we do is hard. We are working with a incredibly deserving patient community, but it's challenging. These kids have really difficult disorders and it's emotionally challenging. And I never want to underestimate the emotional toll on my staff and my fellow clinicians. And so we've built a model where we see patients Monday through Thursday, and Friday is kind of everybody's time for themselves. You don't have to work in the office. You can work from home. Many of our staff work 4/10s, and so they get their hours in Monday through Thursday, and they have a 3-day weekend. And this really stemmed from, again, that idea that the last time that I was mentally well was when I only worked 3 days a week. I want people to feel empowered to be able to do that if you can get your work done. And we can protect ourselves and not do patient-facing care on Friday. That's incredibly important. And I think hopefully
keeps us all from burning out.

Because again, what we do is challenging. And again, perhaps not surprisingly, is the desire to give back to my patient community. And so I do also have the privilege of leading our Angelman syndrome clinic, as well as our clinical trials team with fabulous colleagues. And we are able to provide much of the same that we provide on the MPS team. We provide, again, kind of expert consultation, ongoing clinical care, access to clinical trials. But as you can see with all of these pictures, I don't do any of this in a void. I do all of this in the setting of a giant team. And that giant team doesn't just afford me the flexibility of, being able to do what I need to do. It affords them that same flexibility. Nobody feels so strapped that, they can't take a day off because nobody else is there to pick up that slack. So my goal is again, to create this sustainable work environment. Okay, in our last 3 minutes, what has Evelyn taught me? She has taught me so many things. But she really, at the end of the day, I say this over and over and over again, she's taught me what really matters. And it's been such an incredible gift. All of my children have, but Evelyn, again, has kind of been the hammer that, if I wasn't paying attention, would come and wallop me over the head. My first takeaway always, and everybody who knows me knows this, sleep is non-negotiable. Children with Angelman syndrome don't sleep. So this is a profound statement. Without rest, nothing else works. And I tell people this, I sit in Angelman visits all day, every day, and tell people this, and they look at me like I have 18 heads, but it's my truth. I'm in my bed at 8:30. Evelyn is in her bed at 7:30. My children know if you want me to snuggle, you got to get me out of the bed before 8:30, because after 8:30 is my time. I'm going to be reading. I'm not reading for work. I'm reading for pleasure. I sleep 8 hours. That's what my body requires. If yours doesn't, I love that for you, but mine does. And so for me, sleep is non-negotiable. For us, for a long time, Evelyn slept in a regular bed with, actually shared a room with Sloan, but around five, a switch flipped and she decided that being in an open space was torture and she couldn't turn off. And so she got her first safety sleeper bed when she was five, and she slept 12 hours the first night I put her in there. And my Charlie at the time, gosh, he was two and was so jealous. They still are. She has the coolest beds in the house. And when we travel, we take her travel safety sleeper bed. Because this is how she's most comfortable, and this is how I can sleep. And again, this is non-negotiable for me. Okay, keep what matters. For me, for our family, traveling was really, really important. Matt and I, my husband, a huge part of our dating and our pre-marriage life was traveling. I'm incredibly fortunate to get to travel in my day job now. And we love to travel as a family. And so one of the biggest things that we were worried about when Evelyn was initially diagnosed was how were we going to travel? Both, how was I going to feel comfortable leaving her to travel so that Matt and I could continue to travel by ourselves, but also how are we going to travel as a family? And Evelyn, if we hadn't figured this out, would have missed some really fabulous bodies of water all over the world. That is her thing. She wants to be in the water, and that's not unusual for children with Angelman syndrome. And she would have missed out on so much had we not figured out how to do this. I say figured out how to do this. We just did it. We've been burned a few times. There's been times, trips that were like, whoa, man, you kind of regret that. But on the whole, the vast majority of trips have worked. And, we figured out over the years the ways to make this happen. And it's, take your safety sleeper bed. Don't go anywhere without your safety sleeper bed. If travel is going to cause anxiety, make sure we've got appropriate anxiety meds to be able to help manage that situational anxiety. If taking, we always travel with our comfort things. That's worth whatever extra checked bag fee we got to pay to be able to get the safety sleeper bed there and whatever we're going to need for her to be able to be comfortable. And I'd be lying if I'd said it didn't dictate some of where our travel choices have been made. We said a long time ago we wouldn't go anywhere if there wasn't, at least a pool and a body of water, because that's what keeps Evelyn happy and sane and lets the rest of the family enjoy vacation. But and there's trips that we go on that Evelyn doesn't go on. If I know that this is going to be a trip, and this took me a long time to get there. I felt an enormous amount of guilt about this. But, as Evelyn became older and her desires and her needs and her wants became more clear, it became clear that there was a certain type of travel that she wasn't interested in, that she didn't want to participate in, that was really stressful, that was only adding a different layer of stress, both because of physical limitations,

0: But, you know, I think also just anxiety of being out of routine and not having these ways to be able to self-regulate. And so we had to get comfortable with that. It's not often, but there are times that we will have to travel and without Evelyn. I will say on the whole, that has largely felt like a treat to her, because then she is one-on-one probably with, you know, a caregiver or my parents or someone who's spoiling her rotten. Okay, the third, you've seen this throughout, build your village. I live in childcare, despite having a house that is not big enough. It's been our ticket. This won't always work, but for now it does. Like I said, we've built our village at the office and built our village at home. And I've learned the uncomfortable task of delegating. I am a type A female who thinks I can do it best. And it's hard to delegate, but I've learned that if I would like to be here for, you know, the long haul to be able to do this, I'm going to have to delegate. And so I do. And lastly, the power of saying no. So in this idea that saying no to some things means saying yes to what matters. And this is really proven so true for me in the last couple of years of our life. It's so tempting to think that we can do it all. And I think we are trained to say yes and just do it. And I can do that, but I don't enjoy doing that. And I've realized how much more joy has come from saying no. My therapist and I joke that this is my year of saying no, and I'm no worse off for it at the end of it. It was an interesting exercise, and I've survived despite the discomfort. So, let me empower you to also enter your year of no. Okay. I so appreciate your attention for, my hour of sharing stories with you. Like I said, I don't claim to have all the answers, only what I've learned through the eyes of this beautiful child that I've lived with for the last 11 years. And I'm happy to answer any questions.
1: Dr. Gelazzo, thank you for just an inspiring and engaging presentation. I think it's a message that all of us should be reminded of, that we can't do it all, but we can figure out what we want to prioritize and what's most important to do, right? And particularly for families, I think, as you're saying, who are often going through this early experience when they're getting this diagnosis of trying to think if they can keep doing all the things they used to do. And you can make some decisions about what you want to prioritize, but also your message, what I heard is the other resounding theme is there's always hope. There's always hope.
0: And there's always joy. I think that is what my families have taught me. That's what Evelyn has taught me, but I have seen it resonate even in some of these incredibly devastating diagnoses that I've shared with you. There is joy. These families have taught me how to, again, hold profound grief and joy in the same space and still have room for hope throughout it all. I feel incredibly privileged to have the job that I do and be able to walk this journey with families. I absolutely love it, but I couldn't do it without saying no to a whole lot of things, professionally, personally, across the board.
1: Absolutely. Thank you. So we have about 15 minutes for questions. So,
2: good morning, and you're so inspirational. Thank you so much. I'm curious because I have two girls that have a partial gene deletion in chromosome 2 that I'm starting to dive into more now that there's more complications. Is there a platform where you can just register to see if there's any other parents or people that have a similar case to see how we could help each other?
0: A couple of different things, or a couple of different pathways. I mean, this is a little bit of a do as I say and not as I do. The online community, I think, can be a daunting place. We didn't talk about that today. One of my big protect your pieces has actually been not being deeply engaged in my own patient community Facebook group for a lot of reasons. And we can talk about that a little bit, but I do think that this, I think the internet and social media allows really unparalleled access. And so I always am guiding people to, just for, and I'll usually do a quick sleuth or have my genetic counselor just see if

0: there are patient groups there, because I think that's the quickest and easiest way. If it's really truly quite rare, then and there's not groups yet set up there, then or particularly for like certain genetic variants or certain genes, there are things like Gene Matcher, where clinicians can kind of put certain genetic changes in and find other clinicians, and then the clinicians can help the families connect. Sometimes we do it that way if it's really ultra or nano rare, or we're not even quite sure if that gene is actually causing those symptoms. But I mean, I do think social media is probably the number one way that I find families connecting with other folks. And then if not, I mean, I speak for myself, but you know, we have done a lot of, we've tried to do a lot of that legwork if families weren't able to do that. So like, you know, I'll go out to my geneticist crew and say, does anybody else have any patients who have this particular gene change? And do you have a family who's willing to connect?
1: Thank you.
0: Yeah.
2: Elizabeth, if I can just expand on Laura's question for a little bit. Is there, what's the best way, or is there an easy way for families to find out of children of rare diseases to find out about potential clinical trials for their children? Yeah.
0: Yeah. I mean, the best way, if there's an actual registered clinical trial, then it will always be on clinicaltrials.gov. That is like your search engine that, and you can go in there and put in any disorder, and it will tell you everything from natural history studies to enrolling clinical trials, previously completed clinical trials, terminated clinical trials. That's like, you know, the federal register where everything lives. But the other place that I'll typically tell families is if you're connected, if your group is large enough to have a patient advocacy group, then if you're connected with the patient advocacy group, you're probably not going to miss any opportunity to participate in either clinical research or a clinical trial, because they're going to be, you know, providing that information out to their community. So I kind of have a two-pronged approach. You know, if there's a group, make sure you're following along, and that doesn't have to be on social media. That can just be by email blasts, or you know, whatever the different platforms are that different patient advocacy groups are utilizing. But there are also the kind of self-search tools like clinicaltrials.gov.
3: Thank you so much. It's a really inspiring talk. I have kind of two questions. One is, can you talk a little bit about screening during pregnancy for conditions? And can you also talk about how families can understand whether the treatments they hear about are legitimate or valid?
0: Those are two really fabulous questions. So prenatal testing, the field has come a long way. If we take Angelman, for example, we are able to identify deletion subtype Angelman syndrome as, you know, either even on non-invasive, like cell-free fetal DNA. So, you know, first trimester testing where mom has blood drawn, and we're looking, this is commonly done, you know, looking at trisomy 18, 21, and 13, and for identifying gender, that is where it is most commonly offered. But there are microdeletion panels that are not widely recommended, and so they're not widely implemented in prenatal testing at this time. And part of that is because the sensitivity of that testing is really quite poor. And so, for a disorder like Angelman syndrome, while we can feasibly detect it, the likelihood that that positive screening test is actually a true positive is quite low. And so it, drives a lot of anxiety during pregnancy and potentially unnecessary procedures, diagnostic procedures like an amniocentesis to get a clarifying diagnosis when we don't have any tools that we're going to be able to use to intervene during pregnancy. Now, that I think that risk benefit will shift if at some point in the future we are saying we're going to treat in utero for Angelman syndrome, right? I mean, people are talking about that. So it seems like the Wild Wild West, but that is absolutely a topic that is out there for discussion, and some preliminary research has been done. But, you know, for many disorders, we can do testing in utero. It's just not widely done. Again, for the reasons that I've said, you know, I think where the vast majority of prenatal testing is done is when we see fetal anomalies, around that time of the anatomy scan. If there are fetal anomalies, then we are seeing a lot of genetic testing and very advanced genetic testing being offered. I see kids all the time who had whole exome sequencing.

0: from amniocentesis at 22 weeks of gestation. So that field is definitely evolving dramatically. And I do think we're going to come to the point, we're not that far away from prenatal, non-invasive prenatal sequencing, where we're going to be identifying free-floating fetal cells in mom's circulation and doing either targeted testing, looking for something, or doing something as broad as whole exome sequencing or whole genome sequencing. That is not ready for prime time at the moment, but we're not that far away. Your second question.
1: Sorting out legitimate versus not legitimate.
0: Oh, gosh. Yes. This is a job that I take very seriously as a geneticist. I feel like that's my role. I feel like, and I tell families this all the time, if you want to send me a paper and have me read the medicalese and tell you what, you know, give you my feedback on this, I feel like that's our job as a geneticist. You know, the role of the geneticist is really shifting. I think as we see, primary care providers be empowered to send some of this genetic testing, we will become less the diagnosticians and more the interpreters and more the people who are not just interpreting the genetic testing, but interpreting the therapeutic landscape. And so a lot of what I do is sit with families and give my opinion about the therapeutic landscape in Angelman syndrome and in the MPS disorders, because that's where I feel comfortable. And this is an area that I think is really tricky. You know, most rare disease families want to talk to an expert in their child's rare disorder. And I think they deserve to, right? I want to talk to somebody who really knows the space inside and out. And that paradigm doesn't really exist in medicine, right? The only reason I can only focus on two different sets of disorders is because my time is fully funded by research. All the rest of my clinician friends are generalists. They have to know everything about everything, which then gets back to, I understand why it can feel unsatisfying to see that geneticist, because they're not an expert in your child's disorder. And so I do think, you know, your geneticist should be able to answer some basic questions. A lot of families, I will say, we find who the expert is and you meet with that person. And I will say 9 times out of 10, when I've had a family who wanted to connect with an expert, if it was out of state, they couldn't facilitate either getting there, they couldn't do a virtual visit because of licensure. 9 times out of 10, I've seen that expert be willing to do a totally pro bono virtual conversation where they talk through the therapeutic landscape and answer all of those questions. And I really do feel like that's what rare disease families deserve, is to have that level of expertise when they're asking those questions.
1: So, Elizabeth, I think we have a couple of questions from the online chat, and I don't want to ignore our online participants. I think someone's going to read those to you, I do believe. Yep.
2: This is a question from Jeremy Anderson. I am a father with a son with autism, and around the time of revelation, understanding of his condition, my family faced the most stress ever. As the dad, I isolated, blamed, and felt like the only one qualified to help my son. What was your journey?
0: So similar. And I fight every day to not continue. I mean, there's still small parts of me that have that, you know, nagging whisper of like, okay, well, you're the best person to do this with Evelyn. So, you know, how come you can't do it all? How come you can't do that? Right. I remember those early days after diagnosis. I share this a lot with newly diagnosed families. I remember how dark those days were. I remember how overwhelming those days were. I remember feeling like life would never be normal again, that I would all there, that there would surely never be a day that went by that I didn't think about Angelman syndrome all day, every day. And I, in that same breath, I remember the day, like 3 months later, I don't remember exactly how long it was, but 3 months later where, and in the 3 months, I was certainly quite isolated. But I remember that day 3 months later where I was sitting outside on our back porch and I looked to my husband, it was like 6 o'clock, and I said, I haven't thought about Angelman syndrome today. Today was a totally normal day. And I will say 10 years in, 11 years in, I think about Angelman syndrome because I talk about it a lot and I see patients with it, but I don't think about how much it impacts my family now, because I think now more of what I see is the joy that Evelyn and her Angelman diagnosis have brought to my family. Again, the very real part of humanity that is how normal disability is. Like, I don't know when, at what point in the journey, I can't pinpoint that point of kind of radical acceptance

0: But I do think that is when it stopped feeling as isolating. And that is when I stopped feeling like, you know what? I'm not the only one that can do this. And if I continue that mentality, I'm going to die trying. And in fact, she is better for everybody else that I allow into this journey. She's better for every single one of those au pairs that we've had. One was the impetus for toilet training. One was the impetus for communication device. Like these new people have walked into our life with a brand new, fresh set of eyes and said, "Hey, I want to tackle this." And they can because they're young and they're energetic and they don't have preconceived notions about what can and can't be done. And so they come in and they're able to accomplish these things. And if I had said all along, I'm the only one suited to do this, then I think I would have robbed Evelyn of that opportunity. So I think that has been maybe the most freeing for me.
1: Great. We have one more question from the Zoom community, from Amy Guntner. How have you navigated workplace dynamics when you've encountered supervisors or others that are negative or punitive when you've had to leave or miss work to meet your daughter's needs, including a medical emergency? She's asking because she had something that has been challenging her as a mother of a child with autism and a professional.
0: That's a really good question. I won't say it's always been peaches and roses, right? I'm incredibly fortunate now, to be in a position where I'm working in the neurodiversity space in genetics, and I think there's a different level of understanding. But I'm not gonna say that I don't still feel that, that burden when I do need to. I think I self-impose that more than supervisors at this point. Now, I have had people in positions of power make comments that made it clear that that was, they assumed I had a limited capacity or limited bandwidth because of Evelyn. And I will say I had to learn to let go of that and see that as their problem, not mine. And I think at this point, I am fortunate to be sitting in a place where being a parent of a child with a disability is seen as a strength and an asset because there are ways, when I'm meeting with a family, I can navigate the conversation about, diaper digging and poop smearing and things like that in ways that many of my other colleagues cannot. I have trialed every, size of snap up onesie and backward zipping pajamas for nighttime Houdinis. Like, I think this has now been seen. It's now been proven that that's an asset. But, there was definitely a time when it wasn't. And I think that I was underestimated and I just had to let it go and realize that that wasn't me. But this is also sitting in this place after many, many years of therapy about some of those little workplace microaggressions and kind of what professional dynamics.
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0: My name is Olivia Greive, and I am the director of the Enlace program. I'm also a faculty member in the Department of Mechanical and Aerospace Engineering here at UC San Diego. It started basically the summer when I arrived at UCSD. I arrived at the end of 2012, and I started it the summer of 2013. It came about because of my own interest in establishing binational relationships. I am from Tijuana, and bringing students from Tijuana is the way that I started. The program is now much, much larger, and it includes students from all over Mexico and from all over the US. So I started with the border, but then it just took on a life of its own, and it grew into what it is now.
1: Being involved in a cross-border program, I think, is one of the most unique aspects of Enlace. I think you get to hear perspectives from people from all over Latin America, and it's really interesting, especially for me, because, you know, I grown up in a border city, and so you get a lot of parts of the culture kind of crossing over. You think you sort of know a thing or two, but then this is just a completely different experience, especially because you're living and eating and studying, you know, just sharing your time 100% of the time.
2: Creo que muchas veces se piensa que si bien somos vecinos, los países son tan diferentes, pero también tienen tantas similitudes. Un programa como este realmente ayuda a los estudiantes tanto de aquí como los estudiantes que venimos de México para entender la cultura y cómo se trabaja en un ambiente totalmente diferente.
0: The summer research experience at the high school and at the undergraduate level is preparing you for graduate education. It's preparing you to be more creative, to think outside the box, and to be able to, from a logistical point of view, meet faculty that can eventually be people that can write letters of recommendation for you. Educating students, not just in the context of building these lifelong friendships, but also in the context of more STEM professionals in all fields of STEM, the engineering sciences for sure, biological sciences, the physical sciences, the health sciences, all of these areas are important. And if we can grow both of these things at the same time, I think that's pretty awesome. There are close to 100 faculty that are involved with the program that have made a commitment to basically accept students in their research laboratories over the summer. It is a 7-week program through summer. The students are participating in the program not just as observers, but as full participants in the research activities of the laboratory that they get assigned to. They work under the direct supervision of a PhD student or a postdoctoral researcher, and they run experiments and support the activities of the PhD student. And so it's not just that they are sort of running little experiments that are not meaningful. It is that they are contributing to the research that is being done here on our campus at UC San Diego.
3: I was contacted by Olivia Grave, who started this program, and she asked me if I could host a couple of students. And of course, when you're starting, you really try to always say yes to everything. But eventually I realized that it was an excellent opportunity, and Mexican, and having the opportunity to kind of train students who maybe are from Mexico or whose parents are from Mexico, for me was like a marvelous opportunity to give back, right, to the people who helped me out. I know how many students, they really want that chance to do research. And it's something that they hear about, how research is important for, you know, for your personal development, for the challenge that we have as a society.

and they want to do it. But of course, research, especially in the STEM field, is expensive, right? Not many schools afford to have labs. So having the space and giving them the opportunity to practice, to play with instruments, to envision new things, new materials, just open their minds about new capabilities and new options for their future, right? That's for the personal side. But honestly, I think as a

0: We need this mindset, right, to solve the problems.
1: Cuando llegamos, el profesor Oscar nos recibe y trabajamos en básicamente lo que vamos a hacer en el día. 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Él hace el procedimiento y después nosotros lo realizamos durante el día.
2: I'm in mechanical engineering, and so I was, you know, nanotechnology is always, you know, you see it in the movies, and it's pretty cool. And so I definitely thought it was interesting. I really did like being in the lab, and just the whole lab experience was new for me as well, which I enjoyed. I initially thought that because it wasn't really related to my field and I wasn't applying, you know, the theory I would learn in classes, that it wouldn't be as enjoyable. But I still think it was a really enjoyable experience, mainly just working with the people in the lab and just getting exposed to that environment was really great.
1: Creo que he aprendido que todos tenemos diferentes habilidades y que en un laboratorio, siendo tan útil el poder colaborar entre nosotros, cada quien puede aportar lo que sabe y cada quien puede aprender lo que viene en las prácticas o en el trabajo de día a día.
0: The most important thing, and I think is basically, I want the students to feel confident that they can do it. That they are able to manipulate the instruments, that they are able to do the experiments and present the results, right? Because that's the main thing that the researchers do. And I just want them to have this feeling, hey, I asked you to do this experiment and you did it, right? It's not magic, it's just putting the time, the effort, and like your homework, right? And you can do it.
2: Enlace has helped me in many ways. You know, first and foremost, this is a research program and I feel it has prepared me academically. Being in the lab, it was my first time, and so it kind of, I got a sense of what it's like to be a researcher and the sort of environment. And, you know, it's helped me clarify the sort of path I want to take in my future if I want to go into academia and research.
1: Primero que nada, me ha dado la oportunidad de darme cuenta que realmente quiero estudiar el doctorado, continuar mi carrera en la investigación. Y creo que me ha preparado mucho, sobre todo para entender diferentes contextos y aprender un poco de la cultura que se tiene aquí y que es la cultura del trabajo.
3: The kind of characteristics that I'm looking for in a student, a prospective student to the program, are resiliency, interest in working hard, and the capacity to transition to a field of research that you may never have thought of as an area of interest for you. Especially at the high school level, students have they think they have an idea of what they want to do when they go into college. And I think that if you come to this program, you may discover that you are looking for something else. And so to have that experience of seeing what the different fields of STEM offer, which is way more than you probably have experienced as a student in high school and in college, that is really the benefit of this program.

This is fantastic. I'm really excited about this turnout. Hi, welcome. My name is Alex Champlin. I'm a grad student in the Department of Film and Media Studies here, and I also work at the Carl G. Wolf Center. I'm beyond excited to be able to show this film and to have Dave and Garth here to talk about it. So I'll quickly introduce both of them. As you know, Dave is the director of Crystal Voyager. Before this, he produced Morning of the Earth. And he's also been extremely influential in the establishment of the new wave of Australian cinema, both as a producer and a director, with credentials that include working with Philip Noyce on Rabbit Proof Fence and Newsfront, and actors like Russell Crowe, Heath Ledger, and Jeffrey Rush.

0: And recently he's been working on a digital restoration of this film, which we've just seen. Garth Murphy is a Californian, and a surfer, as well as an author and environmentalist, a friend of George Greenough's, and he worked closely with David on the post-production of CV. I should say a Californian by way of Hawaii. And so maybe as a way to sort of kick this off, tell us about the restoration of this film, the sort of the process of bringing what we've seen here today.
1: Well, the film was originally shot on 16mm positive film, and it was blown up to 35mm for cinema release. And that was done a long time ago, 1973. And so the film had lots of dirt on the negative, the 35mm negative. So it was a process of cleaning all that dirt out. But we're very lucky that the National Film and Sound Archive in Australia had a lot of enthusiastic young employees who were supposed to finish their job on Crystal Voyager early February. They finished it last week. So the taxpayers of Australia, I'm very grateful to them. And so it was great to see a film which was deteriorating to be so well restored. And also the soundtrack was restored as well. I thought the Pink Floyd should have been louder, I've got to say. This is the first time I've heard it in a cinema, but that might be my aging ears. Was the Pink Floyd loud enough for you?
2: Yes.
1: No, more bottom end, I think, you know.
2: Better in London.
0: I thought it was spectacular. So to backtrack a ton, I'm curious, you know, where did this sort of the idea for Crystal Voyager, what was the sort of the genesis for this film? So I know before this you had worked first on a surf magazine called Trax, and then as a producer on Morning of the Earth. And I'm curious, where in that sort of process did you connect up with George Greenough and decide to come to California to film this?
1: Well, we started at Albie Falzon and I, who made Morning of the Earth together and made Crystal Voyager together as well. We started a surfing magazine called Trax in 1970, 50 years ago next year. And George was by far the most, Garth was one of the people that came through Trax in its early days, but George was by far the most extraordinary, original person I'd ever met in my life. I thought, here is a genuine Renaissance man who can put his mind to anything and create something. And so George and I became very good friends, and the Pink Floyd were touring Australia, and there was an artist in Australia called Martin Sharp who did the cover of Jimi Hendrix and the Cream albums, and he started a version of the Van Gogh Yellow House in Sydney, where as an artist commune, and he said to me, we need something from surfing. And so I said, well, maybe I'll get George to give you the end of his film, The Innermost Limits of Pure Fun, which was again all inside of the wave. So in the middle of the Yellow House, they built a Magritte stone room, recreated the Hokusai wave on one wall, and once an hour projected the coming of the dawn on the other wall. Anyway, the Pink Floyd were in Sydney. They went to see Martin because he was known in music circles, went and saw some George Greenough footage. So that was the beginning of my relationship with George. When we finished Morning of the Earth, I came to California and showed George Morning of the Earth, which I've got to say, one of the things about Morning of the Earth is it had no dialogue, and we had a guy called Albie Toms, who was a very famous Australian experimental filmmaker. Philip Noyce is in the audience tonight, and Philip was also a protege of Albie Toms, who started the Sydney Filmmakers Co-op, which was an underground cinema movement. And so Morning of the Earth was influenced not only by surf films, but it was influenced in the whole avant-garde, abstract, underground cinema movement as well. So we, after Morning of Death, I showed it to George, and there was a lot of things that were similar to Morning of the Earth and Innermost Limits of Pure Fun. And we began making a short film about George, which gradually developed into Crystal Voyager, because the more we explored George's life, the more we wanted to make a feature film on him.
0: Yeah. And Garth, you were, so Garth was actually a UCSB graduate many, many, many years ago.
3: I'm a mancha.
0: But when did you get connected with this group? You know George sort of before the making of the film, but then connected with David in the sort of post-production process in Australia.
3: Mm-hmm. And there was a space of time there. I came to Santa Barbara in 1961 first, and then went to visit the campus. I was going to high school in La Jolla, and I saw that there was a surf spot on the campus and a few around, and Rincon, not too far away, decided to go to school here, which upset my father, who was a scientist and wanted me to go to Berkeley, where he had gone. And when I got here, I pretty soon ran into George, because George was, as you can see, what the Australians call a keen surfer. He would be there at dawn, and I like to get up early, and I'd be there. And we made friends at first, mainly because I had been required to learn to stand up on a mat before I could surf at Windensea, which was my local spot in La Jolla. And the guys there didn't let the kids come surf there unless they somehow had proved that they deserved to go out there. So the first thing they told my brother and I was, you have to learn to ride a mat, and when you can stand up on it, then you can get a board and come and surf Windensea. So I did that, and my father had a couple of pictures of me standing on the mat. So when I showed them to George, all of a sudden, we were, I don't know what you would call it, but we were mat aficionados. And that was actually the height of my surfing career, I must add. But as you can see, he's a highly unusual person. He was an artist in every way. He's extremely funny. Like, he would run these long jokes on you. He was very articulate, an artist who could explain what he was doing to just about anybody. And he, just like in the movie, I mean, he can talk about that fin that he made forever. And that was the first thing that really that surfers just picked up immediately. And we all cut our fins like that tuna fin that he invented because it worked better. But he himself in Santa Barbara was he was on the outer fringe. He was actually known more as a fisherman and a boatsman and an inventor of everything. He drove a cop car, which you saw, which he never painted except the way it was. And he could fix or do anything. He built everything himself that he had that you saw, all the camera housings, half the cameras, his own car. He welded. He saw it. He could basically do anything. And he was extremely articulate, and therefore he was able to make his version of surfing explainable, especially to people who were good surfers, like Nat Young. And everybody followed him, I mean, as best as you could, because it wasn't easy.
0: I think that's one of the very interesting things about the film is that, you know, I mean, you've said this sort of about Morning of the Earth, but it seems different than a lot of surf films in the sense that it, you know, it's focused on one place, Santa Barbara, and it's focused on George Greenough and Nat Young and Richie West, but it's sort of, through the perspective of George and George's narration. How did that sort of focus develop, and how did that frame the way the film was made?
1: Well, the difficulty with George is he couldn't quite accept we were making a biopic about him. So he thought we were making a film about three different styles of surfing, and he just happened to be building a boat in the background.
0: Yeah.
1: So it was It took a while, and we suggested a working title of George, and he said, "Oh, you can't call the film George." And I said, "Well, what are we going to call it?" And he said, "Why don't we call it 'The More the Power Grinds Over Your Head, the Less It Lands on Top of You'?" And I said, "Oh, slightly long title," and so we thought we've got to get a title which symbolises what it's all about, and we're all working at Trax magazine on the deadline behind as usual. And there was probably recreational drugs involved, I'd say. We put every word we could think of that was to do with the ocean and anything. We're all George Greeno in the George Greeno fan club. And then one of the guys just grabbed Crystal Voyager and said, "That's it." And we thought, that's George, you know, that's what he is. And so that's how the thing evolved. But it was so interesting working with George because, you know, we're from Australia and the early 70s was an extraordinary time in the West Coast of America. We spent a lot of time going up to San Francisco. Jordan Belson, the experimental filmmaker, we showed him a little bit of the end footage. Stuart Brand, who started the Whole Earth Catalogue, he did a screening of 10 minutes of George's footage in San Francisco, and people were cheering. And so we realised that we were making more than a surfing film. We were trying to make a kind of abstract film about the world and nature and things. And so when we were doing the voiceover for it, we couldn't have a narrator, and yet we didn't want George talking all the time. Yeah. So we tried to just get George, and I just went into a recording studio in Santa Barbara and grabbed little bits of to tease you. And then you have to kind of look at the film, and at times it might seem slow, but you have to immerse yourself in the detail of what he was doing. So that was the kind of style of film we were making. And it was like an extension of Morning of the Earth and The Innermost Limits of Pure Fun in terms of its style.
0: Yeah, and it seems like, I mean, I'm glad you mentioned this, but the sort of the ecological narrative that emerges throughout the film and then kind of culminates with this Pink Floyd sequence at the end is I think, you know, really captivating, but it's also something that, you know, continues to resonate with surf culture and the sort of this, the importance of ecology. And so, I'm curious how you see this kind of continue to resonate in, in surf film or in, or sort of in the film's cultural impact.
1: Well, unfortunately, 50 years on, the planet's in much worse shape. Trax magazine, the first edition, had a picture of the Newcastle Steelworks on the front cover. I mean, it was a surfing magazine. It had a very strong ecological, countercultural element in it. That period of time was everybody thought we could change the world. And George, in his own way, changed the world by just doing things in a very original manner. Unfortunately, we've all failed, and let's hope that Greta and her young friends around the world, the whole movement to try and save the planet, can start to gain some momentum again, because we're really in bad shape right now, and I think it's very depressing. But I think George is an eco-warrior, but he would never see himself as that. Because he's mostly, I think, an original Renaissance man.
0: Yeah. And I think it's also sort of, an interesting component of the kind of, the specificity of the place. And you're shooting in one location as opposed to kind of doing a surf travelogue or something like that. And so I'm curious, in the process of making this film or, just in the sort of in the process of being here, what was your experience with the sort of the surf culture of Santa Barbara? Did you kind of get to meet the locals, as it were, and sort of see what was going on at the time?
1: Well, the crowds were one thing. Yeah. Things were crowded. And I mean, it was a whole new world to us. I mean, going to George's house, his father had a a glass ticker tape machine in the bedroom with a stock exchange coming out on a tape. And in the back garden where the boat was built, George lifted up this, unscrewed this lid and went down, and there was an atomic bomb safety shelter in the back garden. Obviously someone

0: gone around and sold those to every person in Montecito. So it was, you know, it was an interesting culture. And as I said, we spent weekends and things. We'd go to San Francisco. We were very friendly with the people from Rolling Stone. The music that was happening here was fantastic. But it wasn't the surf. I was very lucky that Hal Jepson, who's no longer with us, who was a great surfing filmmaker, befriended us and helped us out. And we actually stayed down at his house at Topanga Canyon for the first 3 months. And then we moved into Carpinteria and lived on an avocado plantation. And life was, you know, you'd go to the surf and then you'd hike up into the mountains and there'd be 20 naked people in a hot spring. And you thought, wow, we're in California. This is pretty good.
1: There's this this interesting bit in the film where you visit this Hollywood production of a surf film. We were kind of talking about this earlier, but you know, it strikes me that there's these two pretty different understandings of surf as a cultural phenomenon at the time. And so I'm curious, you know, how did the sort of the California scene that you'd arrived at compare to, you know, the sort of the reception of surf as a sort of a cultural form in Australia, maybe to both of you?
0: Well, Garth would be interesting on that, but just on the Hollywood thing, I mean, the misunderstanding of what it was. I mean, yeah. that was sort of Hollywood at its extreme. And of course, you know, here you've got films like, you know, Gidget and Frankie Avalon movies, which was celebrated surf. And then you've got, you know, John Severson's Pacific Vibrations, which the best poster ever. And then you've got McGilvray Freeman with Five Summer Stories that are really making films that are like sports documentary, fairly straight down the line films. And then Hal Jepson's See For Yourself has a little bit of cosmic in it. And then George, who's very cosmic.
1: Yeah.
0: So you've got a very, very wide breadth of surfing films happening here. And of course, you know, Bruce Brown's The Endless Summer, who... It's a travelogue film, but it is so brilliantly done.
1: Yeah.
0: And of course, Bruce's wit was fantastic.
1: I mean, so very sharp,
0: he came to Sydney and Bruce Brown, and the surf was flat. So he rounded up the local guys and at that moment invented the expression, "You should have been here yesterday." So out of a flat surf, he made a funny sequence. And I mean, he is an amazing filmmaker, Bruce Brown. He cut his surfing movie career by projecting films and doing live narration. And I remember he was at Manly Beach, sort of put up the projector, put up the sheet, did the live narration, and it was all about Australia and Manly. And I'm sure if he was in Santa Barbara 3 months later, it'd all be about Santa Barbara. So he was a great filmmaker, and Endless Summer is, you know, arguably the greatest surf film ever made. But it's interesting the breadth of it, the surf movie making, and in Australia we had Paul Witzig and Bob Evans, who also made lots of great surfing films.
1: And Garth, you made the transition from Hawaii to California, and then...
2: Yeah, I grew up in Honolulu, and my father... got the first degree in PhD in marine ecology at Scripps Institute of Oceanography, San Diego. And so like in 1958, when we came, I already knew what that word meant, so, which was unusual at the time. And George actually introduced me to this area as the islands and the ocean here and the ranch and the actual local marine ecology that he knew a huge amount about, because he also was a lobster fisherman. He knew where all the fishing holes were. He knew all about the ocean. And he had it all connected together, and he took that knowledge with him wherever he went. I got the opportunity when I was about 10 years ago to work on the Marine Life Protection Act initiative in Island, representing surfers, and partly because my name's the same as my father's, I snuck in under that little bit of patronage and was responsible with other people of putting the Marine Reserve that's out here off the campus, and those, all of them between Point Conception and the Mexican border, which

0: which, and we have to thank Governor Ronald Reagan, paid for it, and pretty much himself and his buddies, because he wanted to go out with something that was real that he had done. And in that, I was thinking about George a lot, because he just loved the ocean. He was in it all the time. He was like a fish himself, and he knew about everything and how connected it was. And I had one great course in my career at UCSB, only one, and it was a botany course. I hope the professor is still here, where he, when you were done with that course, you felt like you knew everything about plants, period. And his tests were so easy to pass. Nobody forgot anything he said. He was amazing. So when you take that kind of knowledge with the knowledge of the ocean that I had learned, I was always looking for people, and in Australia there were a lot of them and still are, who are interested in keeping the ocean alive. And I think that's a legacy that anybody who lives on the ocean is responsible, because we want a clean ocean full of fish. That's it. It's really simple. And that's the message that George took with him everywhere he was. And that's, you know, that I think is the most basic gift that surfers have given to the world, if anything, it's that. The rest of it's fun, but pretty much everybody's united in that feeling of connection to the ocean.
1: Yeah, I think that question of legacy is really interesting as well. I mean, what do you sort of, well, I mean, before I ask that, I'm curious how the sort of the film developed from, you know, this short biopic to something that was much more sort of poetic and ecological in scope. And then, how it was sort of, so I understand it premiered at the Sydney Opera House kind of right as the Opera House was opening, and then continued to develop into the version that we saw today.
2: Well, we were lucky enough that they built the Sydney Opera House, and it was built by the government, and there was an argument about how big the opera theatre should be, and so they made it smaller, and they stuck a small 400-seat cinema in there. And we read about this in the paper, so I think Albie Falzon rang them up and said, "Oh, can we book the cinema?" And they said, "Yeah, no one's booked it." So we booked the theatre in the Opera House when it opened. And of course, everybody in Sydney, in the world, probably wants, you know, the Sydney Opera House, this amazing building. And so, needless to say, we could have shown a blank screen and we would have filled the place. But with Pink Floyd and the surf movie, I think we played 15 sessions there and sold them out. But we were struggling to get the film finished. So
1: was Surfing Big in Australia at the time? Was Surfing Big in Australia?
2: Yeah. Oh, yeah. Yeah.
1: Yeah.
2: And so then when I took the film to the Cannes Film Festival, and we screened it in the marketplace, and it was like showing, because with our surf movies in Australia and here, you went up and down the coast, and you had a projector in the back of your panel van, and you put the posters under all the cars that were parked at the surf spots, and then you'd show at such esteemed places as the Bungwahl School of Arts in the middle of nowhere, and out of there'd be no one there, and suddenly 200 people would turn up and you'd show your film. So showing surfing films had a great tradition. And so when we ended up at the Cannes Film Festival, it wasn't in competition or anything. We just put our posters up and down the street, and I went to a printer, and in my schoolboy appalling French, managed to get him to do a little handbill, which was just a picture of the wave, and it just said, "Pink Floyd, no one has ever filmed here before," in French.
1: Yeah.
2: And of course, everyone in France in the Cannes Film Festival was all looking for something new, picking up this handbill and going, "Sacre bleu, no one has ever filmed here before." And so in those days, they still had a few old cinemas.

0: cinemas in Cannes. Now they're all very small multiplexes except for the Palais. And we just packed it out. It was a fantastic feeling. And we sold the film to an international distributor, but they wanted more story. So then we came back to Santa Barbara and we recut the film and we put in a lot more scenes from Innermost Limits with the red board and the matte riding. And we were still limited for what we'd originally had, limited by, I should say. And then we recorded the voiceover. So that was the kind of evolution of it.
1: Yeah, and you've continued, both of you have kind of continued to work with George. You two have continued to work together. How did working on Crystal Voyager sort of lead into other projects
0: Well,
1: and to the work that you were doing?
0: George, I ended up then with Philip Noyce. I'd produced Newsfront, which he directed, and that was, luckily for both of us, a great success, which launched our feature film careers. And George worked on two more films I made. One was called Chain Reaction, which was a nuclear disaster movie. And I managed to get George 200 miles off the coast, which was a difficult task. And Dr. George Miller, who directed the Mad Max films, was doing second. I got him to be the executive producer on Chain Reaction and direct the second unit, Car Chases. And George was the cameraman on it. So I had Dr. George Miller and George Greeno. And George was made, because he was so good at making all these little camera rigs, he made all these camera rigs for the car chases. And that was very exciting for me because I was not only the producer but the first AD on it. So I learned off the master, George Miller, how to do those things. And then I did a film called Black Rock, which is about the surfing community in Newcastle and a teenage girl being murdered at a party. And it's quite a serious film, but there was a whole surfing sequence in that. So again, I produced that film. It was directed by Steve Vidler, but George came and shot all the surfing sequences for me. So, and George, of course, did Big Wednesday. He shot all the water stuff for that. A quick anecdote, there was an Australian film called Coolangatta Gold, which was about Iron Men. And there was a whole sequence where they were paddling surf skis in the ocean. And they were towing a barge out to sea with all these people standing on the barge with, continuity and all the stuff. And of course, the weather had changed, they couldn't do it. The guy who was the actor couldn't keep up with the Iron Man who was paddling the other ski. It was just hopeless, and they were getting nowhere, and the film was going down the gurgler. And the grip, Ray Brown, who was a very funny guy from Devonshire in England, said, came up to the director, Igor Owls, and said, "Igor, you ought to get Elphick's mate Greeno. He's the only bloke that can do this." So they got George up there, and George said, "All of you go away." The two guys paddle their surf skis out to sea. George put an eye bolt in the front of the actor's surf ski, attached a fishing line, went out there in a tiny little boat, got his mate to drive the boat. George jumped over the side. Of course, the actor could then overtake the Iron Man paddling because he was being towed along by the fishing line, and shot the sequence in one day. But that's George, innovative. As Garth was saying, he's so innovative and original.
2: He's a great anecdote is he lives in Byron Bay. He came to Australia. I went there in '69, and he came in that on that boat. He actually sailed that boat to Australia through all the
1: I was
2: islands of
1: curious.
2: Tahiti.
0: Yeah.
2: And you know how it had a retractable keel? I don't know if you noticed that. So he could drive it right up on the beach like a lifeguard boat or over reefs to get into the lagoon or whatever. And he, when he got to Australia, he quickly made a name for himself as a shark killer. There were some of the remote surfing spots there were occupied by sharks, and he had an old Land Cruiser with a winch on it with a steel cable, and he'd paddle out on his mat with something dead big with a giant hook and a steel cable, and drop it in these surf spots and catch a shark, big ones like that big around, and crank them into the shore with this winch, kill them, chop them up, go back out, take all the pieces and throw them there. And if the sharks didn't leave, he would do it till they were gone.

0: This is at Double Island Point in northern Queensland. And he lives in a house shaped like a pyramid where his bed, he's extremely eccentric and funny. I have to laugh when I talk about him because he likes to shock people. And that film at its time was really shocking because very few people had even been in the tube, much less seen what it feels like. And these are big waves. A lot of the shots are at razors on a really big day. They're big, heavy waves, all of the brown, ugly ones. And we were just holding our breath, you know, trying not to pass out watching them when it came out. It shocked the whole surfing world and other worlds. Anyway, he's in this pyramid thing, and he's got his bed set exactly where Tutankhamun's tomb was, so that he gets the direct projection of the vibes from a pyramid that are going to make you live forever, which didn't work for King Tut, and it probably won't work for George, but he'll try it. You know, he'll try anything. And Dave's got a great story about in Australia, brown snakes are the most dangerous thing. And he's a thrill seeker, and I collected snakes too, so we're both snake lovers, but nobody loves a brown snake because they're deadly. They're not even slightly afraid of you. If it's there on the path, when it sees you, it just goes, yeah.
1: Well George lives in the bush at Broken Head in this pyramid, and he never wears any shoes. And he'll go to the airport with no shoes and then put them on as he goes through customs. And someone said, why didn't you wear shoes? Someone at customs. And he said, oh, I found a spider in a shoe once. You know, shoes are no good. He's very suspicious of them. But he never wears shoes. And I said, George, you know, there's a lot of brown snakes here. He said, oh, yeah, they're in the house all the time. And I said, he said, the trick is when you tread on them is to lift your foot up quickly.
2: Yeah. That's fascinating.
1: But he's made another film called Dolphin Glide, a little short film since Crystal Voyager. But he was going to make a film called The Lazy Gardener. And that's because he decided to grow organic vegetables. So he went and got huge earth-moving tires and slit them down the middle so they were like two circles. And then he piled them up the hill and then drilled holes where they overlapped each other, filled them up with soil, put organic vegetables in them, and then he could use every drop of water by watering it at the top, and then the water would go down through this kind of waterfall of old tires. So he's quite an extraordinary and very entertaining friend that... you don't so much have conversations with him, do you, Garth? He sort of does a monologue and then you change the subject and he gives you another monologue.
0: The whole time, yeah.
1: But he's such a great guy, and he's 77 now, and he still surfs every day, fishes every day, and rails against the world, which is pretty good.
2: Well, I want to ask about that camera because it's, you know, it's something that we almost kind of take for granted now in the sort of in the age of GoPros, but that... You know, that footage that he's getting, and you know the time period that he's getting it in is just amazing.
1: Well, the first one weighed 28 pounds. Can you imagine surfing in a wave with a 28-pound camera on your back? And when he shot The Coming of the Dawn, he actually had lights on his back as well, and he'd be out there before dawn. Several times he was knocked unconscious and washed up on the shore with a camera on his back.
2: Wow.
1: He used to take the footage, get it processed. He lived in a tent at Lennox Head. As only George would, he had a piece of lead that he put nails in, and he'd hold the original film up to the light and then cut it with a razor blade on this piece of lead with the nails in it to get the frame line right. No wonder there's a few scratches on the film.
0: Yeah. And it wasn't really clear in the film, but he made those underwater cases himself. Set the fiberglass, he put in the eyepieces, he made the little things that you could, so you could control it from the outside. He made the faceplates. He invented the glue to put them on. He did the whole thing. And he would do it like, you know, like anybody could do it.
1: His favorite thing was the Army War Surplus Catalog, Army, Navy, and Air Force. And he found this camera, which is out of a bomb site event, because it was during the Vietnam War. an F-111 plane, and he got a hacksawed off the armor plate

0: guiding case, but it was mounted this way, the way the film fed. So he adjusted it so the film ran horizontally, and then built a fiberglass casing around it. And he's the only person that Panavision ever let hack one of their cameras in half and build a casing for. Because when you hire things from Panavision, you're never allowed to damage the equipment. So George is the only one who was allowed to do that. And the fisheye lens, he drew it himself and got Century Optics to make it.
1: Really?
0: Yeah, so it was, he designed that lens.
2: Huh. Yeah,
0: but when we were doing the re-edit for the 35mm blow-up, he said, you've got to lay up all the sound. And, you know, I didn't know how to lay up the sound, but he kind of showed me. And I said, well, where's the clock leaders? He said, oh, you don't want to waste money on clock leaders. We'll just get a bit of old black film and I'll get a hole punch and I'll put it in at 3 seconds. So when you see the hole come through, you can do sync. So anyway, we turn up in Hollywood to do the mix and the guy comes in, you know, surfing movie, and he looks at George, he's got no shoes on, you know, and his hair's out like this. And he looks at it, there's no leaders, you know, he's absolutely furious. And so he's thinking, oh, how long is this going to go on for? And I think for the whole mix, we'd booked like 3 hours or something, because that was all we could afford. Anyway, the minute he saw the footage, the guy was converted. And anyway, he gave us a day for nothing, which was good. But that was George. Everything, you know, don't buy a clock leader, make the leader yourself. That's the way he looks at life.
2: And that high-speed camera was the camera that was in the bombers in Vietnam. They were taking the pictures of the bombs exploding, and it was 220 frames a second or something.
1: Oh,
2: it was
1: wow. Super
2: high speed, and he figured that out. And, you know, he did what Dave said. He went and got a surplus one and turned it into a camera to shoot the film that you saw.
1: Wow.
2: So, and after that, all the other cameramen did the same thing. They all got that camera, Jack McCoy and the Bud Brown, and they all went for that same high-speed camera to do those slow-motion shots.
1: Wow. I like the sort of the DIY, sort of recuperative, sort of aesthetic of the film, but also the sort of the ethos that surrounds all of the sort of the, you know, the things that George was making, but also the sort of the sort of surfer ecology of, you know, like building a board and, you know, and really kind of getting your hands in there.
2: Yeah.
0: Yeah. Well, I mean, that camera, when you think that it could only take 100-foot loads, and a normal film goes through at 24 frames a second, it was going through at 400 frames a second. So the load went. You'd get one shot, and then you have to paddle back and shore.
2: Yeah. Open,
0: unbolt,
2: change,
0: you know, it had like 40 bolts to bolt the thing up, take it to pieces, you know, black bag, put another 100-foot load in, go out. I mean, extraordinarily tenacious.
2: So yeah, what we saw in that last 23 minutes took, like he's saying, every single one of those shots was a trip to shore and back. And it wasn't 23 years, but it was hundreds of times of what you saw in the end.
1: Yeah.
0: And of course, now you've got a GoPro and you can just, you know, amazing.
2: He did it to please himself. To me, was my take on George as a good lesson for artists, that he just was making himself happy with what he did. You know, he was accomplishing things. And then he would try, you know, if he had one or two fans, you know, that was enough. You know, he wanted to show it to people he thought would appreciate it. But he wasn't ever looking for any kind of glory. Like David said, he didn't want his name on the film. He was a self-entertained person. He was not very interested in women or money, too, so he had a lot of extra time compared to most people. To be creative, he was a very, very focused man. And I like seeing this film get around because it encourages you to go out on a limb. And George was on the limb all the time. I mean, to get on that boat with him, I could never have done it. It takes a huge amount of bravery and physical toughness to hang out with George on those trips to the island.
1: Yeah.
2: That little boat with the cover over it that looks so good, it's just, you know, it's like this, and you're bouncing off the roof, and your things are
0: going
2: everywhere.
0: To the Channel Islands, brutal,
2: you know,
0: in that
2: 4 hours, and then it's surf all day, and try and come back with the wind, and you just
1: the
2: you get off the boat, and you just, you feel like a rubber man.

0: there's nothing left of you. It's incredibly tough. And I don't know how he survived in Santa Barbara without shoes, because I'm a cold person, but he did, summer and winter.
1: Well, I think that's, you know, the cool thing about the film is it kind of captures, you know, it captures him, and it captures this, you know, this moment in the history of surfing in a really interesting way. That was kind of how I found the film for the first time. Somebody was like, you have to watch the Displacement Hall sequences with Richie West. And so I was searching for those and happened upon the film. And I was like, oh, this is a fantastic Santa Barbara surf movie. And so, you know, I'm curious what you sort of think about in terms of the sort of the legacy of the film and how it's relates to surf culture, but, relates to sort of filmmaking more broadly.
2: Well, the great things about film is they record a point in time. And, we lost Richie West this year, but there he is up on the big screen in Santa Barbara, still dancing on a wave. So that's probably the greatest thing about films is they record a point in time, isn't it?
0: He was a big influence on Tom Curran, who's a Santa Barbara surfing champion, and also Nat Young, who you saw in there. And Nat's two sons, who are great, great surfers. And a lot of the best surfers today, Ryan Birch, the really good ones learn to ride finless boards. They learn to ride mats. They ride blocks of foam with nothing. They ride Elias. They ride skimboards. He's the person that made surfing be really about riding waves. It's not about what you do on it so much. And the other comment I want to make as an old timer is that the days without a leash were, you'll notice how careful they were going. And George was a surfer too, but he hated it when he lost his board. And so he went to these things that he'd got that were easy to hold on to. And you watch Nat surf, and they're not going above the wave, because if you lose your board at Rincon or at the ranch or Razors, anywhere, you come in and the fin's broken off. The thing you had in your car always was a kit to put your fin back on. And Rincon was crowded, but on big day, you could, boards were against the rocks, people were putting fins on, set would come and there'd be four people out for 20 minutes. It was, the leash made modern surfing, because it allowed you to try things where you lost your board. And in those days, it was the guy who stayed on the board was the best surfer. And George stayed on his board more than anybody, because he was on it with two hands and two feet. And so he did, he developed all those kinds of turns where you getting in the tube riding and going off the lip and turning really hard at the bottom and kind of not caring what happened next, where everybody else was just wanting to make the wave and get back out and not freeze to death because there were no wetsuits either.
1: That's fantastic. So I'm sure our audience has a bunch of really good questions for you as well. So we're going to open it up to the audience for a few questions.
3: Hi. I was wondering if you could describe your favorite surf session with George Greeno.
2: Both of them.
3: Either of you guys.
2: Well,
0: there's no such thing as a surf session with George Greeno, because George was on his own at all times. And he, for instance, at Rincon, he'd paddle out sometimes all the way around the point, come in, and he wanted to surf the indicator and make it through that long, hard section to get through and go all the way there. And he wasn't a person that, in my experience, that when he wasn't really your pal when you were in the water, he was just out there riding the waves. He wasn't a wave hog either, but when he went all the way, and then he'd walk back out and jump in. So it wasn't, at least me personally, I never felt that, and he also traveled by himself, I never once got in a car with George and went. It was him and his cop car with all of his equipment and everything else. He was a recluse in a lot of ways.
2: I remember we were editing the movie and at Palm Beach, and we went out at Barrenjoey, which has got quite a strong rip. And my girlfriend, Lissa, who George was very friendly with, she went for a swim and I was on a board and George was on his, I think he was on a mat. And

0: Anyway, Lissa got in a rip and she started being washed out to sea. So I paddled out to help her, but we were sort of going out to sea, and then suddenly George just kind of motored over the horizon with those fins on, and it was like he had an outboard motor, and we thought, well, we're out in George territory now, and he just got behind us and like pushed us in as if we were, as if we had an outboard motor. And I thought, you're out there in George's country when you get out the back. So he saved both of us.
1: So how much time did you guys spend shooting in Montecito during the process of making the film? How long did it take to actually shoot? And also, can you confirm or deny that George discovered Chopu?
2: Discovered what?
1: Chopu?
0: Not to my knowledge. We were in, I think we were in America for a total of 6 months. So, and we filmed, I think, for about 4 months. But of course, a lot of the footage, all the end of the film and all the Greeno shots through it were all, weren't shot during the shoot of the film. So the shoot of the film was when Nat and Richie were there and the building of the boat and the launching of the boat. That was the, and then everything else was stock footage, you could say, or archival footage.
3: Hi. Can you talk about how you got the rights to the Pink Floyd song and the deal you made?
0: Well, the Pink Floyd song, as I earlier said, how they'd heard of George. And we were at George's house one day and his mother, Helen, came home with the metal album. And she said, I found this in the record shop and the cover looks like one of your shots. It's a blue cover with like, looks like water. It's not a tube shot. It's just like an abstract blue cover. And she just bought it because she thought it reminded. And so George put it on the record player and started editing film to it. And it just seemed to be a natural, because it's such a, you know, 23 minutes of music like that is such a great music scape for a visual artist to work to. So we thought this would be great, but the problem is the Pink Floyd at that stage had just released Dark Side of the Moon and were the number one band in the world. So as the producer of the film, I took off on the last airfare that we had for London to meet the Pink Floyd. So I went in and they kind of vaguely knew about it because they'd seen the footage at the Yellow House in Sydney a couple of years earlier. So they said, well, come and look at what you've got. So I hired a little theatre in Wardour Street in London and I had the 33 vinyl rotating of echoes, and the guy had a 10 minutes of tape spliced together George footage, which I was praying would not break in the projector, and 16 mil. So I dropped the record on and the Pink Floyd had arrived in their Rolls Royce and they're all sitting there in the theatre. Anyway, they looked at it and it finished and I thought, what are they going to say? And Dave Gilmore got up and said, yeah, it's all right, but next time make it louder. And Steve O'Rourke, the manager, said, well, you know, unusual, the boys never let their stuff out, but, you know, it looks like you got a deal. Come back, we'll talk terms. So I went back to their palatial office in London and he said, right, how much, you know, 23, it's a lot of music, 23 minutes. And I said, well, I actually haven't got any money. And he said, well, what are you wasting my time for? And I said, well, look at what George did. I said, he did for surfing what Pink Floyd have done for pop music. So let's do a swap. And I said, we'll give you some footage you can back project on your American tour. And you give us the footage, you give it, not exclusive, but we can use it in our film. And he said, deal.
2: So with that, I think we're going to wrap up. First of all, I want to say thanks to the Carsey Wolf Center and Emily and Patrice and Matt for helping us bring the film.
0: George just wanted me to say that he would have liked to be here, but he couldn't find his shoes.
2: please join me in thanking Dave and Garth for traveling all this way.

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3: UCOP has a procurement that they want to reach throughout the UCs by 2030. We want all the UCs to be able to procure at least 25% of their food that has a sustainable attribute. So how the UC does that is UCOP will create large contracts because if you have more spend, it's easier to negotiate different attributes that we need, whether it could be a humanely raised poultry, it could be grass-fed beef, it could be organic tofu, all of these other type of things. And so we at UC Davis work with a lot of the other UCs as far as procurement. We also do a lot of campus relationships. So as you know, we're an ag school, so that makes it perfect for us. School of Ag's examples will be the Student Farm. So we procure from them, we work with them, meet with them on a weekly basis, and then they also try to grow stuff that we can use in our dining commons. The School of Ag has a research facility called Russell Ranch, 1,600 acres. We work a lot with them during the summertime. One of the problems with produce is that the majority of it is produced highly in the summertime, and we aren't highly active in the summertime. So what we try to do is use products that are in the summertime and then carry them over for the rest of the year. So an example would be Russell Ranch grows us about 40,000 pounds of Roma tomatoes. During the summertime, we take those Roma tomatoes, we cook them into a tomato sauce, and then we go ahead and freeze it, and then we store it, and then we use it throughout the year. So if you go to one of our platforms and you see a red tomato sauce, that came from the campus. We also work with other researchers. So we work with people like the Olive Center. The Olive Center, we're working on them to be able to produce more food service size quantities of olive oil that we can use, because currently they were retail based, so we meet with them as often as possible. And then we also meet with animal science a lot as far as some

aquaponics and other things that they're doing too. Our campus partners are unique because not every UC in the system has that capability. And so we get attributes, sustainable attributes for those products that we come from the campus because they are directly coming from the farms. And so that's how we are able to get credits when we

0: giving presentations, and supporting events related to housing and dining sustainability initiatives. You can learn more about recruitment for these positions on the Student Housing and Dining website.
1: Now let's hear about this programming from Samuel Oriana, Student Housing and Dining Services Sustainability Specialist and Sustainability Intern April Engelmeyer.
2: So when it comes to dining services, we have two main, categories in which we can talk about. One of them focuses on waste, and that incorporates the waste studies that we do, front of house and back of house. Our front of house waste studies are a tool that helps us identify how much food waste is being produced, and that data also allows us to come up with educational materials to provide our students and all of our dining guests with information about food waste, proper waste practices and stuff like that. And then our back of house waste studies allows us to kind of take a look on how waste sorting practices are being done in the back of house with all of our dining staff, and at the same time provides us with results and data so we can come up with educational materials to better support our dining staff. The University of California has a hierarchy of waste, which consists on reducing waste, reusing, recycling, and then compost. Based on those goals, our waste studies really gave us an insight on some of the areas that we can improve upon. So for example, the back of house waste studies really allows us to see how well our staff know our waste sorting practices and allows us to come up with educational materials for them to improve on what they already know. And then the front of house waste studies really give us an insight on how well our students are aware of, you know, how to be sustainable when it comes to choosing the food that you want in the DC and pretty much reducing as much food waste as we can.
3: As a sustainability peer educator, we work with Student Housing and Dining to bring sustainability on a large scale to students on campus. We work both in the dining commons and in the residence halls, doing a variety of activities, tabling events, and events that students can come to and participate in to learn about sustainability. Pertaining to food waste, there are two really simple programs that the dining commons has that students can utilize. One being Try a Taste, where if they're going up to get food and they're not necessarily sure they're going to want the entire dish, they can simply ask to try a sample of whatever the food is rather than grabbing the entire thing and possibly wasting it. The other program that students can use is Just Ask, where they can go up to chefs and at any station just simply ask to have a dish made how they like it rather than grabbing the entire dish that they may or may not want and might possibly waste. I think that those are two of the biggest ways they can eliminate their food waste.
1: Speaking of food waste, stay tuned for a future episode where we'll cover how compost is turned into energy on a large scale right here on campus. See you next time on Sustainably UC Davis.
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0: You know, I sometimes smile to myself knowing that I've been sitting behind a bench torch for 62 years. And I have as much interest and enthusiasm and hopes for the future today as I had, the beginning of my career. When I think back over my career, it was so important to me to invent a new language to interpret native flowers in glass.
1: He transcended the paperweight world. The form, the scale, is what most